0: find survivors. The death toll has been rising, but rescue teams have managed to rescue thousands. It isn't only the army that's working here. There are also several NGOs and volunteers as everyone pulls together to help in these efforts.
1: I was in a rescue team over there. I went to dam site over there, Trisuli 1 dam site. And we heard that there were lots of people trapped over there. We tried to rescue over there. We tried till yesterday, but we could not reach to the main point. But we tried to make lots of sound over there so they can hear us, but we could not get all the information like very well. They were not answering us.
2: So we just came here to provide some relief materials from our side. Even we donated. We went to a district office where we have collected all the relief materials from our side. And even from our hometown, there are few people who are still missing. So we have just came here to look after them.
0: Donations of supplies, including food and medicine, have been pouring in. And alongside search and rescue operations, getting aid to those in areas that have been cut off is a major priority.
3: Foreign governments are racing to account for dozens of their nationals still missing after Nepal's devastating floods and landslides. Malaysia will brief families today as the search continues for its missing nationals. Kuala Lumpur says it's ready to help relatives travel to Nepal if needed. More than 100 people gathered in Sydney for a candlelight vigil for those killed or missing. 41 Australians remain unaccounted for. Canberra has pledged $5 million Australian in aid, including emergency food and water assistance. Here's New South Wales coordinator for the Non-Resident Nepali Association, Usha Kiran Baria.
4: We are still processing about this all pain right now. We are not in a stability right now, but at the same time, we are collecting that courage to go through with this pain, actually.
3: Canada is also providing $5 million Canadian dollars as 32 Canadians and permanent residents remain unaccounted for. Ottawa says the priority is getting urgent assistance to those on the ground. Here's Canadian Minister of State for International Development, Randeep Singh Sarai.
5: The funding will help trusted humanitarian partners on the ground, such as the Red Cross, Canadian NGOs, and UN organizations, deliver life-saving assistance to those who need it most. We have also offered to deploy relief supplies from our emergency stockpiles by the Canadian Red Cross, should they be requested.
3: The UK has also pledged $6.7 million for relief and recovery, on top of deploying a specialist crisis team to Kathmandu. The US, meanwhile, has announced $3.6 million in humanitarian aid. Relief groups are also mobilizing food, clean water and temporary shelter. But reaching those in need remains a major challenge, with access to some communities still cut off. The Nepalese Society Singapore hopes to collect at least $10,000 by next week to support relief efforts following the deadly floods in Nepal. Nearly $8,000 have already been gathered from local Nepali community and concerned Singaporeans. The funds will be channeled to Nepal's Prime Minister's Relief Fund, which is coordinating relief to communities most in need. CNA Sabrina Ng has more in this next report, featuring Robert Bishokama, Executive Committee Member and International Coordinator of the Nepalese Society Singapore, and Kipa Shrestha, General Secretary of Nepalese Society Singapore.
6: A community that rallied after a devastating earthquake in 2015 is coming together once again. The Nepali community in Singapore is pooling funds for those affected by the floods. And support is also coming from Singaporeans.
7: We've had our Singaporean friends reaching out, through committee members, through members of the society, showing concern and willingness to help in whatever way they can, whether it be financials or through any other, means and support. So the response has been phenomenal, and I'm very proud that in times of need, people are coming together, to show concern and help for Nepal.
6: The society says it is focusing on sending money to Nepal rather than items. It says logistics are difficult to arrange and agencies on the ground already have supplies. The disaster is also putting upcoming celebrations on hold. Teej, a major festival celebrated by Nepali women, is typically marked around this time of year.
8: We had preparations for that, but we cancelled the event because this event, we do it every year and Nepali Society subsidizes the expense of this event. And we thought, okay, this is not the correct time. We rather cancel this event and we will channel our focus on raising the fund or doing or helping be more relevant to the ongoing steps in Nepal.
6: The society is now looking to work with charities in Singapore on a wider fundraising effort that can be open to the public.
3: Singapore Foreign Affairs Ministry's crisis response team has been on the ground in Nepal since Thursday, providing consular assistance to affected Singaporeans. MFA says the team has met Nepali authorities for updates on search and rescue efforts. It has also visited a rescue base camp and hospitals. Animal welfare groups welcome new guidelines for shelters, saying they provide a blueprint and establish common standards, but manpower and funding constraints could make some measures challenging. CNA's Natalie Ong has more in this next report, featuring Natalie Chan, Deputy Executive Director of the SPCA.
9: Mr. Ricky Yeo has been running Action for Singapore Dogs, or ASD, for the past 26 years. The charity cares for around 120 dogs and already has practices such as volunteer training and annual audits of its accounts. Still, Mr. Yeo welcomes new guidelines that set minimum standards in areas like shelter management, housing, and animal care. But he says resources could be a challenge.
10: You will realize that every standard or every guideline that's in those guidelines actually amount to a certain cost. Right, whether it's monetary cost, whether it's manpower cost, whether it's time cost, etc. So it becomes a challenge when you want to try and get the best out of everything, but you realize you can't because your resources are finite.
9: The SPCA says the guidelines are manageable overall.
11: I think just one area that we just have a little bit more questions about and would like some clarification is the one that talks about new shelter operators that require training and a refresher every 3 years. Maybe like what are the topics so that we can go and research and fill the gaps. We do need to rely a lot on volunteers and manpower may be also very unstable.
9: Ultimately, the hope is that these guidelines will help shelters do even better for the animals under their care.
3: And that's the news. Headlines anytime on CNA 938 and CNA.asia. Okay, let's go to the roads. Very wet today, thundering in some areas, but certainly rain across quite a fair bit of Singapore, so do drive with care. An obstacle has been spotted on the KJE towards the PIE. This is after Brickland Road. Do avoid lane 2. Blackout traffic lights are not working so well at the junction of Bras Basah Road, Nicoll Highway and Raffles Boulevard. So please be very cautious when approaching this usually busy junction. A vehicle breakdown as well reported. TPE towards the SLE at Seletar Link entrance. Yeah, the weather today, thundery showers, mainly over southern, eastern and central Singapore. It should clear sometime this morning, but if you're on the roads, please do drive with care. Temperatures drop just a tad to between 24 and 32 degrees.
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3: And I'm Susan Ng. Thank you for joining me today. Is Iceland on your bucket list? Well, for many people, I know it is. It has been and continue to be, especially for those who haven't yet found the right time to go. It is a destination that is quite awesome, and I've known people who've gone there, come back, and they've told fabulous stories of seeing the northern lights. And then there are those glaciers and black sand beaches and a whole lot of other landscapes that kind of look otherworldly, you know, when looked from afar and when the lighting is not bright enough. But there's a whole lot more to Iceland than the sights that we see in the brochures and that people come back and those stories that we hear. So on Beyond the Map today, we're seeing Iceland through the eyes of someone who's traveled there. She was there recently in November, just as winter was beginning. And she did everything that she could find time to do. She rode a snowmobile across the glacier. She discovered a hidden bar. And this is quite interesting. We'll talk more about that. And she also stayed in a very remote wilderness lodge. Geraldine Yap is Europe and Asia travel specialist at Scott Dunn. She's going to share some of her places and experience that has given her a very different perspective of Iceland. Geraldine, thank you very much for joining us.
13: Hi, good morning, Susan. Thank you for having me today.
3: So you fell in love with travel, you say, after you saw snow for the first time at five. Okay. So did you ever imagine that, you know, so many years down the road that you eventually find yourself in Iceland surrounded by all that snow?
13: Actually, no. So Iceland, to be honest, was kind of like a bucket list destination simply because, of the exclusivity, and to me, I find that there's nowhere in the world that is, replicable to Iceland. But yeah, seeing it in the landscape of Iceland and how it looks like, and how snow looks like over there, really puts snow into a completely different perspective for me.
3: Okay, was it still as romantic as you imagined, though?
13: I wouldn't say it's romantic, but I feel that it's very otherworldly. So one thing very unique about Iceland is that if you actually look at pictures of Iceland, you'll realize that there isn't any trees, either that or very, very little trees.
3: Yes.
13: So, typically when you think of somewhere with snow, you envision somewhere with like pine trees, like Finland, covered in snow. But whereas this is like a vast entire landscape, just full of snow, no trees at all. So it feels like you're on a completely different planet.
3: Yeah, as you're describing it, I can imagine it. Vast is a good word to use. So it's not romantic as much as it is just a huge blanket of white, isn't it? You visited Iceland in November. I want to talk about that because this was a period where the Iceland was moving into winter. It's known as the shoulder season. What did you experience during this time that you might have missed maybe going at a different time?
13: So I would say the shoulder season is definitely, a little bit more quiet. So lesser tourists around simply because it's the turn of the season. And also, it can be a little bit, windy simply because, it is, changing the seasons to start to become a little bit more wintry. You can still have a really good mix of winter activities. So, for example, Northern Lights is still possible, snowmobiling is still possible. But of course, if you go, during the summertime, you get to experience a little bit more outdoor activities, maybe like kayaking, hiking. Things that will be a little bit more comfortable during that season and that period. So to be honest, I'm very fortunate because, with Scott Dunn, they do send us on multiple, familiarization trips a year. So not just during the popular seasons, but I think it's a good thing to also go in the shoulder season. So we can see how the destination changes, what different seasons offer rather than, the typical peak period as well. And if you are a first-time visitor to Iceland, it really ultimately depends on the type of activities that you are looking for and what you want to do as well.
3: Okay, so I want to talk about some of the activities that you were involved with while you were there. Some of these we kind of expect to do, but then there are also those that are quite unexpected and that I'm sure our listeners will be keen on. But let's talk about a couple of things that people like. And when they think about Iceland, they go, okay, I must do this snowmobile. To ride one across, a terrain of any kind is amazing. But you did yours across a glacier. What was that like?
13: So this is actually quite a famous glacier. The name, I think, is like Langjökull Glacier. Okay. But in English, it translates to the Long Glacier. It's actually a really nice, long, even slope. And like what I mentioned, because there's no trees, you can pretty much just go anywhere on the glacier that you want to. But of course, with the guidance of the snowmobiling guide, it is very thrilling. But if it's your first time handling a snowmobile, it can feel a little bit heavy. So I would really suggest you to wear really good insulated gloves, just so handling the vehicle is a little bit easier for you. It's very fun. It really gives you a sense of how, vast and wild Iceland is. And one very interesting fact about this glacier is that even if it is during summer, you can also do this experience there as well, because it is such a high up area that there is still snow available there in the summer months for you to do this activity.
3: Okay. Mm. All right. So this was something different. But here's something else. I've ridden an ATV before, but it was in Malaysia. And, you know, it was on safe ground. We went through, I think, into a path or a trail within a forested area and then onto the beach and things. But you drove yours across those black sand beaches that we see in the pictures. I mean, that's quite awesome. What did that look like when you were actually, you know, driving an ATV or riding an ATV and looking out at this vast blackness?
13: So one of the you know, special parts about the black sand beach really is like the high contrast of the black sand. And because we went during winter, you get to see that the foreground is like really white. So it kind of feels that, you know, really very otherworldly because of the contrast of black sand across with the white snow. So that was really beautiful. However, the day that I went, it happened to be a little bit wet because of the rain / snow and ice. So it was a little bit foggy and muddy. So because we went during the autumn, there wasn't much, you know, birds or wildlife. But sometimes if you go in the summertime, you may be able to see a little bit more wildlife, and the guide may be able to, you know, point out, you know, certain birds to you as well. Whereas, you know, going in the winter, they took us to see, you know, a few like frozen lakes, to get across some bridges, to see different kind of, you know, contrasting landscapes.
3: Mm.
13: So really going between summer and winter offers really very two different perspectives as well. So from the driver's seat, you know, you're really looking at this enormous stretch of black volcanic sand. I really liked it because they did take you to some, you know, inner areas that is not accessible by car and only accessible via ATV. So if you have a family, you know, who, you know, enjoy a little bit of thrill, or if you have teenagers in your family, this is going to be something that, you know, the family will really absolutely love.
3: Right. And it's guided, of course. You can't just hire one and go into these areas on your own, right?
13: Yeah. Okay. Yeah, that's right.
3: Okay.
13: Yeah.
3: We must talk about something that is quite important. A lot of people go to Iceland for kind of this one thing, which is to see the Northern Lights. But I understand it's not guaranteed. I've heard of people who've gone several times and still have not been able to see it. But you did. So you're very lucky. What was that feeling like when you actually saw the Northern Lights?
13: Wow. I would say I'm really very lucky because this was the second time in my life, seeing it.
3: Wow.
13: So definitely, you know, it makes you feel that, wow, what a beautiful world that we live in, because this is such a unique phenomenon. And to be able to really see it in person really creates this whole sense of wonder and the reason why I like travel so much once again. Yeah, so, but I would say you are absolutely right. The biggest thing that you have to manage about your expectations for the Northern Lights is that it is never guaranteed.
3: Mm.
13: You know, you can plan around the conditions and really give yourself the best chance. But ultimately, it is really nature that decides. So this time around when we saw it, we were really up north in Akureyri, in the north of Iceland. We did not specifically go looking out for it, but we were just at the lodge. And because it was in such a remote area, one of the guys just pointed out and said, hey, there's some Northern Lights in the background. Would you like to step out of the lodge to take a look? So that was when we got to see it as well. But I also wanted to talk about an important fact about seeing the Northern Light is that there is a very common misconception that, oh, the colder the better means the better chance of me seeing the light. While that is true for the activity, but that also means that there's a higher chance for fog. So fog is the biggest thing that can obscure your chances of seeing the light. So, you know, going at shoulder season sometimes actually does also give you a higher advantage to see it because the fog is not as thick. So yeah, that's just one thing that I have to say in terms of why I also personally feel shoulder season might give you a slightly better chance of seeing the light.
3: Right, so manage your expectations when you're heading off there. So in this series, Beyond the Map, we want to take people literally beyond the map. So when you go to Iceland, you found several things to do that I think would be lovely to recommend our listeners. One is a farm stay deep in the wilderness. Okay, talk to us about that.
13: So I wouldn't say this is your typical farm. This is really a luxury farm on its own. It really is into the wilderness. You can either, go there via a chartered flight or even via helicopter. But one thing very special about this farm is that there isn't a fixed itinerary. So when you arrive, everything is personalized. You have your own personal adventure guide that talks to you about what you like, what you want to do, and they build your days around what you actually want to see and do and your interests. So, there are certain kind of luxury lodges where you pre-book everything in advance to ensure there are slots, which can feel restrictive, but definitely not at this lodge. Whatever you want to do, they will make sure that you can that you can do it. So for me, I told them that I really like animals. I specifically wanted to see the Icelandic horses. They managed to organize a trip, for me to get up close and personal with these horses and some sheepdogs as well. So it really felt that, they really did listen to the kind of interests that you want and plan your days around.
3: Yeah, and I think this is what people want nowadays, Geraldine. They want the freedom to do things that they prefer to do rather than a cookie-cutter tour. Now, here's another thing that you found, a hidden bar at a hotel, the Reykjavik Edition. It's a local secret, not so secret anymore. Tell us about that.
13: So this happens to be like a little closed-up speakeasy at the Reykjavik Edition. If you were to walk in there, you probably wouldn't even see the bar entrance. It actually opens through like a secret, like a wooden hidden door. But once you open through it, you're greeted by this small little horizontal bar. There's even like a fireplace and everything, and it's beautiful. And it has floor-to-ceiling windows, so you can actually see the harbor of Reykjavik from it. It's really quite special, and I really like finding these kind of small little details that aren't necessarily on every tourist itinerary. I also think it's the fun of traveling, discovering a new thing that you don't see on guidebooks or even on AI. Yeah. So I try to bring these recommendations back to guests who I think will enjoy them.
3: Yeah, and I think you're right. This is what travel is all about, especially when you're visiting either a place and this is your nth time going there and you kind of want to, take the side lanes a little bit more. And this really is about discovery and making time for self. You're also a big foodie, I understand. What is the one thing you ate in Iceland that surprised you?
13: I think for me, it would be the freshness of the food. One thing that we had over in Iceland that I really clearly remember, even though I'm not a big fan of, is actually tomatoes. So Iceland actually produces two things in the world, aluminium and tomatoes. So we visited a very famous tomato farm called Freidheimer. It's a family-run business. They grow tomatoes all year round under these greenhouses, despite the long and dark winter. The tomatoes actually turn out really fresh, very, very sweet as well. And for someone who isn't a big fan of tomatoes, I actually had a tomato tasting course and thought it was quite delicious. So that was one thing that surprised me. But aside from that, we also had the chance to try this thing called hakari, which is fermented shark. So a lot of people have spoken out about it on social media because it does have a very strong ammonia smell. We saw another table wanting to try it, I think quite a few tables away. But once they opened it, we could smell it even from our table. We chickened out. So that was one thing that I think if you are brave enough, you should definitely try because it's only available in Iceland.
3: Wow. Okay. So many surprises, many hidden locations and things to do that you might want to consider if Iceland is next on your to-do list, and we all have those long to-do lists. And here's the thing, Geraldine may travel for work, but when she's got some time off, she travels as well. So she really loves to do that. And I want to thank you very much, Geraldine, for taking us on a journey that is a little bit different. You've shared with us the encounters that you've had with people, nature, and even animals. And really, it's about experiencing a place a country at its own pace. And earlier, I heard another interview where my colleague spoke with someone, a musician, and he said he's learned to hurry slowly. So I want to share just those two words. We're in a hurry all the time, but I think we need to slow down. And this is actually what Beyond the Map is all about. And Geraldine, I want to thank you very much for taking us beyond the map.
13: Thank you so much, Susan. I hope you have a wonderful day ahead.
3: Thank you. You too. Geraldine Yap is Europe and Asia travel specialist at Scott Dunn. You can find Geraldine and her team at www.scottdunn.com/sg.
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3: It is 8:30. You're on your Singapore weekend. Good morning. North Korean leader Kim Jong-un has reshuffled his military leadership, replacing its defense minister. No Kwang Choi has instead been reassigned as first vice director of the ruling party's munitions industry department and removed from the party's central leadership. He has been sanctioned by several countries over his role in Pyongyang's military cooperation with Russia, including the deployment of North Korean troops in support of Moscow's war in Ukraine. Several other military promotions were also announced following a meeting of the party's Central Military Commission. State media gave no reason for the reshuffle. Iran is vowing to stand firm against U.S. sanctions and what it calls U.S.-Israeli conspiracies. Tehran says diplomacy and defense will go hand in hand to protect its national interest and security. But the economic pressure is mounting. Iran's government says tackling the impact of sanctions and war is now a key priority. That means curbing inflation, creating jobs, and supporting local production. It also wants to reduce the country's dependence on the U.S. dollar. Pocock Ng has more.
18: Iranian leaders have acknowledged the growing strain. President Masoud Pezeshkian says foreign trade has fallen by about 35% because of the U.S. sanctions and a naval blockade. The country's supreme leader, Mujtaba Khamenei, has also called on the government to address inflation, unemployment, and rising prices. But despite those pressures, Tehran says it will not back down. It plans to pursue diplomacy while maintaining what it said was control over the Strait of Hormuz. The vital waterway gives Iran significant leverage over global energy supplies. But Washington disputes Tehran's position. The White House says its naval blockade remains fully active. It says the strait is open and has been cleared of mines. 6 months into the war, negotiations remain deadlocked. Washington had also stepped up its financial pressure on Tehran. The Trump administration had warned countries to cut business ties with Iran or face secondary sanctions, but it stopped short of imposing penalties against major trading partners, including China and India.
3: As disruptions to global energy markets from the Iran war continue to push oil prices higher, the U.S. has struck an unprecedented deal with Venezuela to take control of one-fifth of its oil reserves. President Donald Trump calls it the biggest oil deal in history, adding that it could deliver a new source of crude to help bring down U.S. fuel prices. Caracas has also hailed the agreement, betting that it could revive the OPEC nation's battered energy industry and prop up its economy. Andreina Furman reports.
19: The debate in Venezuela is ongoing. On one side, the supporters of the Venezuelan interim president, Delcy Rodriguez, are backing up the agreement with the U.S. and pointing out the $100 billion investment on the Venezuelan oil industry as the ultimate economic revival for the country. But the heavy criticism from oil experts, from economists, and different political figures is massive. They are not agree with the deal and are calling it a total surrender of Venezuela to the U.S. and questioning the legality of the agreement made by the interim president because she wasn't elected by voting. Some voices inside Venezuela are expressing profound shock over Trump labeling Delcy Rodriguez a highly respected figure, given her past tie to the Venezuelan former president Nicolas Maduro, who was detained by the U.S. in late January. Analysts in Venezuela are pointing out the Venezuela's constitution and warn that reviving the national oil industry will take years, making immediate money relief for Venezuelans highly unlikely. And also, the lack of details of the agreement to know how the U.S. oil companies will proceed with it. And mostly, and most important, when Venezuelans will see the revenues of this agreement, because are the ones who are facing the lack of basic service, hyperinflation inside the country, and most recently, the effects of the two powerful earthquakes that hit the country 2 months ago.
3: Nearly two-thirds of Team Singapore's 304 athletes are set to make their Asian Games debut next month in Japan, while 13 athletes across 9 sports will compete at the Youth Olympic Games in Senegal, which starts at the end of October. Fencer Kiria Tikana and badminton player Zach Ng are among Team Singapore's flag bearers, and they were unveiled at an official ceremony at the Kallang, which Singapore National Olympic Council President Grace Fu and Culture, Community and Youth Minister David Neo attended. Here's Ms. Fu.
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3: It's 8:36. Marathons, HYROX and other fitness events now draw a whole lot more Singaporeans. But how do you know if your heart is ready for the challenge? Well, Cheryl Goh took the opportunity to speak with Dr. Bharat Vasudev Kialani, consultant cardiologist with the Department of Cardiology at NHG Heart Institute at the Tan Tock Seng Hospital, to look at when a cardiac check may be useful, the warning signs to look out for, and the tests such as a coronary and artery calcium score, what that can tell us.
21: Being physically active is really one of the best things you can do for your heart. But fitness and cardiovascular health are not exactly the same thing. Some heart conditions can remain silent, even in people that do exercise regularly. So the key is to really build up your training and pay attention to some of the risk factors, particularly if you are of a slightly older age, or you have a family history, or have some underlying medical issues like blood pressure or cholesterol.
22: Okay, so we know that, you know, these events can put the body through various kinds of effort and intensity. Can you talk to us more about what kind of demands these activities place on the heart? So marathons, obviously, you're going for long distances. HYROX includes a lot of, I think they call it HIIT, right? Very intense interval kind of exercises too.
21: Exactly right. So, I mean, they place different demands on the heart. A marathon is a very prolonged, sustained demand on the cardiovascular system. So you have to actually maintain a high, nearly constant output for several hours. And so the heart has to keep up with that. With HYROX, it's different because it combines running with repeated high-intensity functional exercise. So this produces more frequent changes in the heart rate, the blood pressure, and the workload demand on the body. Both can be very demanding, but in different ways. The important factor is whether the person's heart is prepared for the intensity and the duration of the activity. So this is something individuals need to watch for.
22: Yeah, so for someone who is, healthy and has been training regularly, Dr. Bharat, when should they still consider getting their heart checked before taking on a race or stepping up on the intensity of their workouts? Could you tell us what should they be paying attention to?
21: Yeah, so another good question. I think, you know, I would recommend a cardiac assessment if someone is about to start very high intensity exercise for the first time, or actually making a significant jump in training intensity, meaning they're going from a low intensity to a very high intensity, especially if they have cardiovascular risk factors. These include increasing age, high blood pressure, higher cholesterol, diabetes, smoking, or a strong family history of cardiac disease, or even episodes where family members have

0: Do you have persistent itching or redness on your skin that doesn't improve with over-the-counter treatments? You might have eczema. This could lead to skin that is wet, cracked, or bleeding from scratching. The good news is it can be managed with lifestyle changes and topical prescribed creams. Patients may also benefit from phototherapy, biologic injections, or a new class of oral tablets called JAK inhibitors. 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It is not a substitute for medical advice. Please consult a healthcare professional.
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2: Well, it is the weekend. It's time for us to eat, drink, Singapore, and to unwind. For many people that I know, this gives an opportunity for themselves and their families to go look out for new places to eat. Sometimes there are places even within your own neighborhood that you've not had the time to visit. It could be a new business that has moved in. And our resident foodie, Tony Boy, is joining us today to share his top makan picks for the week. Tony, thank you very much for joining me today.
4: Good morning, Susan. Good morning, everyone.
2: And you look very relaxed, having been away for such a long time. I'm glad you had a great holiday and you're able to join us again today. So we're going to talk about three different things today. The first, I have to say, the first pick that you sent me was a little bit of a surprise because it seems to be outside of what your normal makan looks like. Okay, so this is actually Japanese, and it's a hair roll that is within an izakaya bar. Let's start with that.
4: Yeah. I just spent quite a bit of time in Japan this year. Wow, during the last year, I spent maybe nearly 3 to 4 trips. I like this particular one. This is in Club Street. Mm. It's Rose Hand Roll Izakaya. Rose Hand Roll Izakaya.
2: Okay.
4: Club Street. So it's at the bottom level of Mercure Hotel. Mm. It's at the intersection with Upper Cross Street and Club Street, across the road from China Square.
2: Mm.
4: So it's very easy to find. Steps from Telok Ayer MRT station, just steps away.
2: Okay.
4: Very easy to find. And, I like it because I like the vibes very much.
2: Okay.
4: It's a small place. It's a small place. Only about 13 seats, 16 seats, 16 seats all at the counter.
2: Okay.
4: So when we eat there, we can watch the chef make the hand rolls. I'll come to the hand rolls later. We can watch the chef make the hand rolls. And, okay, this is where it differs a little bit from Japan. Because there's no language barrier, we can actually interact more with the chef and ask them questions, and they're very happy to share with us, and we can learn about the things that they are making and serving to us.
2: Mm.
4: So this place focuses on just hand rolls. Hand rolls are rice, and then the ingredient wrapped in a nori, which is seaweed. So in this place now, they have quite a good offer. You get a tasting menu of 6 hand rolls with appetizers and a few grilled items for 82 plus. I thought that's very good value.
2: Mm.
4: Mm. Yeah. And let me describe to you a few examples.

0: many people like, and me too. I like, okay, I'm more than a few. The one that people like is the, so is the Angawa. Angawa is the flounder fish tail fin portion. Yeah, so it's very, very soft, very tender. And then they torch it, then they lay it over rice, and they added tempura crumbs, so it's a little bit crunchy. And then they wrap it with toasted nori, which is seaweed. Thus, it is toasted. So they make it right in front of you, and the chef allow you to take photo, interact with him.
1: I notice all your
0: Then you eat
1: photos.
0: it. I like this because in Japan, the chef usually, partly because of language, they don't usually engage you. They could not engage you very much. And normally they don't really encourage photo taking obsessively like many of us do. There's another one which is Toro, tuna bear. Tuna, I think it's belly. Tuna with truffle. Tuna with truffle. So it's a very nice truffle umami with very fatty tuna, which makes it wonderful. And again, this one, they will also have that tempura crumbs. In Japanese, it's called tenkatsu. It's those tempura crumbs.
1: Yes, no, I know what you mean,
0: I
1: because when
0: don't
1: you
0: find it.
1: yeah when you you're frying tempura, there's always the flour, the batter that is floating around, and they don't throw it away. It actually is very tasty. They will scoop it up, keep it, and when people request for it, you can actually get some as a topping, and I think that adds to the deliciousness of some of the even the Japanese rice bowls that you get, right? They sprinkle this over. I mean, honestly, the Toro looks very attractive. You've got great pictures, by the way, so it looks super good.
0: Toro, and there's also scallop and foie gras. So the scallop and foie gras, that's another one. They're all together six. So they're all very creative. I don't go to Japan much. I didn't come across that such fanciful kind of rolls.
1: But the owners are quite young, aren't they? Or the chefs are quite young, from what I can see in the pictures.
0: They're quite young. They're quite young, but maybe in their 30s, maybe early 40s. I'm not too clear about the background, but the chef that's serving us is from Malaysia, and he has many years of experience in different Japanese restaurants. The ingredients are very fresh, very superb. So the spirit of Japanese cuisine is well respected here.
1: And I think that's important. That's very
0: Yes, the
1: important.
0: ingredients are so fresh, thanks to very, practically daily flights from Japan nowadays.
1: You know,
0: And
1: that's the beauty of eating in Singapore, isn't it?
0: Exactly. So it could be the same day as the Japanese restaurants, thanks to their daily flights. And these young chefs are very respectful of Japanese culinary culture and art. So they do it very carefully and respectfully. And it's right in front of us. We can see how they do it, the skill.
1: So this is something indeed to put into our makan diary. I know some people actually have lists of places they must go, and this is an interesting place. This is rolls, hand roll,
0: Hand roll
1: izakaya
0: izakaya.
1: by a bar, and they're located at the Mercure Icon Hotel, which is at number 8 Club Street. Okay, so let's move on now to talk about something totally different.
0: Okay. Wait, you reminded me of something. When you mentioned bar, you reminded me of something. Actually, they have a good selection of sake and other spirits. So it's also a bar. And I didn't try the sake that day. You can check out the sake when you're there. Okay, now we
1: So let's
0: go back
1: now, yeah,
0: to
1: go do something totally different, right? From izakaya and, you know, a little bit atas hand rolls. we go to some to go to a place, Toa Payoh. Many of us know there's plenty of good food in Toa Payoh.
0: Yes.
1: And the one thing you want to talk to us about is mini pot rice. Some of us may know it as bo zai fan. Bo zai fan is something that is easily available in Hong Kong and even in some parts of Malaysia. But there's one right here in Singapore.
0: Yeah, you are spot on. You mentioned Hong Kong. Look, Toa Payoh is actually my home ground lah, because I spent most of my childhood in Toa Payoh until late teens.
1: Okay.
0: Until before National Service. So I spent a lot of time in that particular hawker center. It's Toa Payoh Lorong 4 Vista Hawker Center.
1: Mm.
0: It's very near to Toa Payoh Central.
1: Okay.
0: Across the road. A few steps across the road from Toa Payoh Library, so it's easy to find.
1: Yeah.
0: This particular store is called Kan Sok.
1: Mm.
0: Kan Sok is the name of the
1: Uncle
0: founder.
1: Uncle Kan. Yeah. Okay.
0: Kan Sok came to Singapore in the 1970s.
1: Okay. And he's from Hong Kong.
0: He's from Hong Kong. Mm. Came to Singapore from Hong Kong in the 1970s to work for Choy Wah. Chui Hua.
1: Yes, okay.
0: So he works for Chui Hua in the 70s. He came here on their ticket. And his last position, he worked in Shang Palace. And his last position was the head chef of Mouth Kitchen.
1: Oh.
0: You remember Mouth Kitchen?
1: Yes, yeah. I do.
0: Yeah, Mouth Kitchen. So then on retirement, he started this little hawker store in Toa Payoh because he, like many of us, we couldn't keep still and still full of energy and still full of pressure. So he ran this. And for those people who know, they're enjoying Hong Kong restaurant standard dim sum at this little corner Toa Payoh store. At this point, Kan Sok has already fully retired now.
1: Mm.
0: He's handed over to his son. His son is Kit.
1: Okay.
0: And so his son is about 30, 40, not 40 yet. Lah. So okay. Kit has taken over from Kan Sok, and Kan Sok is very particular. So his handover process is very meticulous. So he makes sure that Kit not only knows how to make the dishes, is also has the same commitment to quality, and also to have the same passion, and Kit does. So they have a few things. They're famous for the lo mai kai, the oblong shaped lo mai kai. But today I want to talk more about, because I got so little time, right?
1: Yes.
0: So today I want to talk more about their bo zai fan.
1: Okay, let's talk about bo zai fan.
0: Bo zai fan. Okay, before I go any further, before I forget, everything's for $4.80. Okay, so this is such a blessing. $4.80, you know, for bo zai fan.
1: Wow.
0: It's a little pot.
1: Yeah.
0: Then you have rice, then you have sauce. On top, you have topping of chunks of chicken with lap cheong. That means wax sausage.
1: Mm.
0: And then a green, they use broccoli. Then they will steam cook it. So when we get it, we will the protocol is to separate. You just take out the topping of chicken and chicken lap cheong and broccoli, and then eat the rice with the chicken. So they say it's one mouth of rice with one mouth of chicken.
1: Okay.
0: Yi kou fan with yi kou ji.
1: Wow, okay.
0: It's quite nice. I really enjoy it. It's for that very nominal price of $4.80.
1: Wow.
0: It's quite filling.
1: Okay,
0: quite filling.
1: So you know what? This, I guess, we need to put in our makan diary, particularly if you live in the Toa Payoh area or you want to make a trip to Toa Payoh. This is, we'll put it up on our Me Listen post later this afternoon.
0: Yeah.
1: Kan Shu Food Stall, and it's located at Toa Payoh Vista Market, which is at Lorong 4, Toa Payoh Block 74. And Kan Sok is located at 01-03, and of course his son is running that now. And you know, Bo Tai Fan, if done right, can be absolutely delicious. It's a single portion, so you don't have to order a big clay pot and, you know, try and finish everything. The finish is a little bit different for the mini pot rice, yeah, because the clay pot, you'll have the burnt bottom, but with the steamed version you don't. But I think the feels are there. It can be quite healthy if you don't add all the oils and things like that. So that could be a way to go, because the whole pot is actually steamed, very much like the soups, yeah, in those giant steamers. Yes. So we must go to JB before we run out of time. Every time we talk about food, we get so excited. Yeah. Tony, but this is one of your favorite laksa places. It's a slightly different. It's called Johor Laksa.
0: Yes. Now, this place is called Restaurant Zizi Soup Tulang. When you go there, you will see it's almost like a little kampung. Mm. Then they will have a cooking area, kitchen area, the counter.
1: Yeah.
0: And then the eating space is sheds. Eating space is sheds. Mm. Used to be attached roof sheds, but now they have changed it to zinc. Mm. Used to be we have to sit on the floor cross-legged. Now you've got proper tables and chairs.
1: Wow.
0: But the floor is still mud and clay, so it has a very rustic and kampung feel. So you will have they have cats moving around and all this kind of thing. So they are very famous for their mee rebus and soup tulang.
1: Mm.
0: Mee rebus, soup tulang, lam sheng, cooked in spice. Then you have mee rebus, eating those together.
1: Mm.
0: But today I want to focus on their Johor Laksa.
1: Yes.
0: Laksa Johor.
1: Yes.
0: Because Laksa Johor is very hard to find even in Johor. Now, I found that in restaurant ZZ, this is the best that I can find in Johor right now. It's a small amount of money, about RM 850.
1: Mm.
0: Most people are not as generous in their ingredients. Mm. So now, laksa Johor is a fish kind of laksa.
1: Okay.
0: That means they have a grounded fish. This place, they use salayang fish, which is mackerel scat. And then you have coconut milk. You have toasted coconut pulp, which is called krisik. And then various kinds of aromatics and spices like galanga and tamarind and all that. So they make it into a sauce, a thick sauce, a creamy thick sauce. And the unique thing is, instead of the laksa noodles, the rice noodles, they use spaghetti. In Johor, they use spaghetti.
1: Really? Oh, how interesting is that?
0: So there's a story behind it. Now, let's go back a little bit. If in Singapore you have tried siglap laksa siglap.
1: Ah, yes.
0: That is the close cousin of laksa Johor.
1: Okay.
0: Now,
1: okay.
0: In the early 1900s and late 1800s, the Sultan of Johor, he's also a very accomplished diplomat.
1: Yeah.
0: So he traveled around the world to Europe. Italy, England, those are some of his favorite places. And in Italy, they of course, treated him very well, and he encountered spaghetti. So when we come back from Italy, he said, he told the palace kitchen, instead of rice noodles, can you make laksa Johor with spaghetti? And from then on, the dish spread. And it became the version of laksa in Johor, which is spaghetti, and then topped with this extremely complex sauce of fish, coconut milk, toasted coconut, and all sorts of spices and what is that? aromatics.
1: Okay, so you know what? It is so delicious. I will have to cut you off there. I'm so sorry, Tony. But certainly, Johor Laksa is something you want to have a try. Then maybe you need a little bit of a walk after that, but only because of all the rich ingredients that they have inside. We will again put the name and address of this particular Zizi Soup Tulang restaurant, which is in Kampung Bahru in Johor, onto our Me Listen podcast. Tony, thank you very much for yet another delicious conversation.
0: Thank you very much.
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1: Well, this hour we find out what happens when students get to take their ideas beyond the classroom and tell Singapore stories to the world. Then, the latest iMessage scam. How does it work? Why do people get caught? And what we can do before it is too late. Good morning. Nepal has resumed search and rescue operations after a brief weather-related suspension. It comes as authorities search for nearly 3,000 people still missing after a devastating flood that killed hundreds and tore through a region bordering Tibet. Nepal says at least 669 people have been killed, while 7 reported dead in Tibet. Po Kok-ing has more.
11: The disaster struck on Wednesday after a glacier collapse sent a torrent of rock, ice, mud and debris through mountain river systems, sweeping away homes, bridges and power stations. Around 500 foreign nationals from 31 countries are among those unaccounted for, many of them Hindu pilgrims traveling to Mount Kailash. So far, more than 4,000 people have been rescued in Nepal as relief flights continue. In Tibet, Chinese rescuers are now moving towards the site of a deadly mudslide after the threat eased from a lake formed by debris. The lake had raised fears of another major flood, but Beijing says the immediate risk has fallen, allowing rescue efforts to focus on a mudslide site. The disaster is also prompting fresh concerns about the impact of climate change on the Himalayas. The United Nations and Nepal are warning that a warming climate is increasing the risk in the region as glaciers and mountain terrain become increasingly unstable. The cost of recovery is expected to be enormous. Nepal's finance minister says the country will need between $4 and $5 billion to rebuild.
1: The Nepalese government has also reversed an earlier decision not to seek help from the international search and rescue teams following intense diplomatic pressure. Nepal's foreign minister says the country needs specialized international assistance, especially with tunnel rescue expertise, DNA testing to identify victims, and facilities to store bodies. Rebecca Bunden files this report for CNA from the Army's main emergency response center in Bidur, Nepal, as she speaks to some of the emergency responders.
7: This area is serving as the main hub for the Nepali Army's massive search, rescue and relief operations following Wednesday's devastating flash flood. Helicopters have been flying in and out of here constantly during the day, bringing in people who were injured or stranded and picking up supplies. Bidur is a location that can actually still be reached by road. It's at the edge of the flood-affected area, and a lot of places can only be reached by helicopter now after roads and bridges were destroyed in the disaster. It is a race against time to find survivors. The death toll has been rising, but rescue teams have managed to rescue thousands. It isn't only the army that's working here. There are also several NGOs and volunteers as everyone pulls together to help in these efforts.
10: I was in a rescue team over there. I went to dam site over there, Trisuli 1 dam site. And we heard that there were lots of people trapped over there. We tried to rescue over there. We tried till yesterday, but we could not reach to the main point. But we tried to make lots of sound over there so they can hear us, but we could not get all the information like very well. They were not answering us.
12: So we just came here to provide some relief relief materials from our side. Even we donated. We went to a district office where we have collected all the relief materials from our side. And even from our hometown, there are few people who are still missing. So we have just came here to look after them.
7: Donations of supplies, including food and medicine, have been pouring in. And alongside search and rescue operations, getting aid to those in areas that have been cut off is a major priority.
1: Foreign governments are racing to account for dozens of their nationals still missing after Nepal's devastating floods and landslides. Malaysia will brief families today as the search continues for its missing nationals. Kuala Lumpur says it's ready to help relatives travel to Nepal if needed. More than 100 people gathered in Sydney for a candlelight vigil for those killing or for those killed or still missing. 41 Australians remain unaccounted for. Canberra has pledged $5 million Australian in aid, including emergency food and water assistance. Here's New South Wales coordinator for the Non-Resident Nepali Association, Usha Kiran Baria.
13: We are still processing about this all pain right now. We are not in a stability right now, but at the same time, we are collecting that courage to go through with this pain, actually.
1: Canada is also providing $5 million Canadian dollars as 32 Canadians and permanent residents remain unaccounted for. Ottawa says the priority is getting urgent assistance to those on the ground. Here's Canadian Minister of State for International Development, Randeep Singh Sarai.
14: The funding will help trusted humanitarian partners on the ground, such as the Red Cross, Canadian NGOs and UN organizations, deliver life-saving assistance to those who need it most. We have also offered to deploy relief supplies from our emergency stockpiles by the Canadian Red Cross, should they be requested.
1: The UK has also pledged a $6.7 million US dollars for relief and recovery, on top of deploying a specialist crisis team to Kathmandu. The US, meanwhile, has announced $3.6 million in humanitarian aid. Relief groups are also mobilizing food, clean water and temporary shelter. But reaching those in need remains a major challenge, with access to some communities still cut off. Nepalese Society Singapore hopes to collect at least $10,000 by next week to support relief efforts following the deadly floods in Nepal. Nearly $8,000 has already been gathered from the local Nepali community and concerned Singaporeans. The funds will be channeled to Nepal's Prime Minister's Relief Fund, which is coordinating relief to communities most in need. CNA Sabrina Ung has more in this next report, featuring Robert Bishokarma, Executive Committee Member and International Coordinator of Nepalese Society Singapore, and Kipa Shrestha, who is the General Secretary of Nepalese Society Singapore.
15: A community that rallied after a devastating earthquake in 2015 is coming together once again. The Nepali community in Singapore is pooling funds for those affected by the floods. and support is also coming from Singaporeans.
16: We've had our Singaporean friends reaching out, through committee members, through members of the society, showing concern and willingness to help in whatever way they can, whether it be financials or through any other, means and support. So the response has been phenomenal, and I'm very proud that, in times of need, people are coming together, to show concern and help for Nepal.
15: The society says it is focusing on sending money to Nepal rather than items. It says logistics are difficult to arrange and agencies on the ground already have supplies. The disaster is also putting upcoming celebrations on hold. Teach, a major festival celebrated by Nepali women, is typically marked around this time of year.
17: We had preparations for that, but we cancelled the event because this event, we do it every year and Nepali society subsidizes the expense of this event. And we thought, okay, this is not the correct time. We rather cancel this event and we will channel our focus on raising the fund or doing or helping be more relevant to the ongoing steps in Nepal.
15: The society is now looking to work with charities in Singapore on a wider fundraising effort that can be open to the public.
1: Prime Minister Lawrence Wong says that more help for persons with disabilities is in the works as part of wider efforts to strengthen support for Singapore families. He says an inter-agency task force will share proposals on school-to-work transition and jobs later this year. But PM Wong adds that building a more inclusive nation cannot be achieved through policies alone and urged Singaporeans to do their part. CNA's Chloe Teo has more in this report featuring Paris swimmer To Wei Sung.
18: Grit, courage and determination, traits at the heart of Singapore's Paralympic movement and embodied by its athletes every day. But Prime Minister Lawrence Wong says their significance goes beyond the sporting arena.
19: They speak to the kind of Singapore we want to build, one where everyone is respected, valued and given the chance to contribute. Ultimately, inclusion is not achieved by policies alone. It is built through the choices we make every day. Whether we see ability before disability, recognize what every person can contribute, and give everyone a fair chance to do so.
18: PM Wong was speaking at the nation's inaugural Paralympic Day, held at East Coast Park. The event aims to raise awareness of parasport and encourage greater participation amongst people of all abilities.
20: To see so many people come down to support the Paralympic movement is a fantastic thing, you know. Paralympic, to me, means a parallel movement in tandem with what else is going on in white sports. And it's about giving these alternate pathways to athletes and people with disabilities. It shows, in spite of all the differences and the situations, we can still excel to the best of our ability.
18: The event also rallied support for Team Singapore's para-athletes ahead of the Asian Para Games in Aichi, Nagoya in October. Some 3,000 residents joined the team for a walkathon and to try out para-sports like hand cycling and sitting volleyball.
1: And that's the news. Headlines anytime on CNA 938 and CNA.asia. Okay, just a quick look on the roads at this time. A vehicle breakdown, TPE towards the PIE at Pasir Ris Drive 8. Also an obstacle sitting on the KJE towards the PIE after Brickland Road. Please avoid lane 2. Wet day today. The rain will continue, light to moderate rain. It should clear up by late morning today. Cloudy thereafter is a result of all that rain. Temperatures have dropped just a tad to between 24 and 32 degrees.
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1: And I'm Susan Ng. Thank you very much for making time for us today. So what does it mean to give students the chance to create something real and then watch that work travel far beyond Singapore? Echoes of the Bay is what we're talking about today. It began as a project in 2025, exploring migration, heritage and belonging through personal stories collected from the community. And now 5 LaSalle Arts Management students are going to take themselves and this immersive VR experience to Ars Electronica in Linz in Austria. And how cool is that? So we're going to talk about this entire learning journey for for the students, for the staff involved as well, and what it takes to shape a project like this from the ground up. Joining me for this conversation is Associate Professor Natalia Grinchova, who is Program Leader of the Bachelor's Arts Management Program. Thank you very much for making time.
0: Thank you, Susan. This is a pleasure, big pleasure for me to be here today.
1: I mean, what a fantastic project this is. It began as something to commemorate Singapore's 60th birthday, and it's gone now to going to the world. So let's talk about how this all began.
0: Honestly, the original idea was very ambitious from the very beginning, because we just started and launched a new VR training program in our BA Arts Management at La Salle, and we wanted to give our students a really meaningful, real-world project to engage with. So Singapore Night Festival felt like the perfect goal to aim for. And when we saw the name of this festival, Island Nights, and together, of course, with Singapore's 60th anniversary, it's all together, coming together, the concept just clicked. But there's the thing, the project was never a slow burn. It was a spark. We walked into a room with Kazim Karim, who is the head of the festival at National Heritage Board, to pitch the project. And in the beginning, it was just an idea. And within this very single rapid-fire conversation, we were not pitching a small project anymore. We were pitching the whole big installation, and with visual archipelago, where 60 boats, each carrying a personal story of belonging, would become a symphony of Singapore voices. So the project was conceived as something big from the very first meeting, and that fast collaborative energy told us that was not just an installation or an exhibition. It was really a movement.
1: So let's talk about the VR side of this entire project. This was a new program that was launched at La Salle, and so you made use of it for this particular installation. Why was an immersive experience the way to talk about what you wanted to share?
0: Because the project focuses on migration and belonging, and migration is not a story you just hear. It's a feeling you live.
1: Yes.
0: And that's exactly what our project lead, our student Lionel Fong, who just graduated, explored and, in detail in his amazing dissertation that he wrote on the Echoes of the Bay. He documented in his dissertation that VR affordances move the project beyond passive storytelling in what is called story living. Participants don't just narrate their journey. They step into immersive VR environment, they pick up controllers, they build their own boats, they shape memories in 3D art with their own hands. And this very special, very embodied, very sensory engagement transforms abstract recollections, like memory, right, into something really tangible. And this is magic, right? When you create your memory, you refill it, Participants navigate their boats, manipulate scales, shapes, colors, apply decorations, narrate their old stories, and reflect deeply on what home truly means for them. And I think it turned the migration from a past event into a real present embodied experience. And that's what we call story living.
1: Right. So you've got 60 boats out there on an island. Each of the boats carries a single story. This is what I want to talk about next. What did you hear from the people? I mean, the students were involved in this heavily. What did all of you hear from people who contributed to your project? And at the end of the day, this was to mark Singapore's 60th anniversary. And it has to tell Singapore. It has to tell our story.
0: Yeah. So the project is really unique. And what made me realize this was exactly about Singapore. It's not just a single story. It's not just a single example. It was the whole way the stories laid on top of each other. And the project brought together poets from Singapore Poetry Festival and theater makers from Checkpoint Theater and community historians from Project Broken Barges. And each approached the memory from their own vantage points, from their own art forms and their own dimensions. And that made it really unique. What did these boats represent, right? On the one hand, we can see boats covered in food symbols because taste carries memory. or boats wrapped in cloth textures, traditional patterns and colors, because fabric holds culture. Or boats decorated with family memorabilia, and it transforms into virtual objects because belonging isn't abstract. It's what you carry with you, right? But here's the beauty. The poet painted a sunrise. The theater maker built a stage. The community archivist recollected the whole lost village history. And each person brought their own thing, their own format. And together they created a fleet that wasn't uniform. It was a super diversity in motion. Indian, Chinese, Malay, Eurasian, Peranakan, new citizens, returning Singaporeans, and everything in between. And each boat was different, different shapes, different colors, different symbols, but they all circled the same island. That's not a single story, of course, that's a symphony. And that's what Singapore actually sounds like.
1: Absolutely. I mean, we are a melting pot of so many different cultures and nationalities at the end of the day. I want to talk about how the students benefited from this. This journey must have impacted them in so many different ways. Just one thought on how they were impacted, the students who were involved.
0: Such a great question, Susan. Thank you so much for asking that. This was defining milestone for our students, I think, and the team included, I just must say their names, Lionel Fong, Angela Rustham, Amila Rahmand, and Fidza Sazali, five students. They accomplished over a single summer last year, from May to September, and what they accomplished was nothing short of extraordinary. They had to mobilize communities, 60 plus people, right? Reaching out to poets, theater makers, heritage groups. They had to design an entire project from workshop structure to exhibition flow. They facilitated around 100 VR sessions, teaching community members, many of whom had never touched a headset, you know, how to paint in 3D space. And that's not small. It's huge. And they collected every single boat, every single voice, curating them into cohesive, moving experience for the Singapore Night Festival. And it was immense work, long hours, complex logistics, technical failures, of course, sometimes, human emotions. But they navigated it all with grace, diplomacy, and the elegance of arts managers. Yeah. And I'm really proud of that experience.
1: Now, one of the things to remember as we're having these conversations is that these students are not art students, they're arts management students. And this would be people after, upon graduation, would be doing quite a lot of the administrative work behind the scenes, right? So what did they actually have to learn? Because now they're turning things on their head. They need to be producers and collaborators on top of everything else. You spoke about the fact that they had to contact people.
0: Yeah, right, you're right. So I think this particular project exemplifies the version of understanding what BA Arts Management really means that I championed since arriving here in Singapore 5 years ago to start leading this program at LaSalle. So I firmly believe that arts management is not about boring administrative work. It's about creative leadership. It's about the hard work of policymaking and navigating very complex environments, technological developments, and all these situations that are happening in the geopolitics and on the hyper-local level. It's about community building and truly understanding people, audiences, and their needs, and their pains, and their hopes. And what did our students have to learn? They had to become producers, not just executing a plan, but envisioning something that didn't exist before. They had to be collaborators working across different dimensions, each with its own language and expectation. And they had to be problem solvers, constantly adapting, improvising, and finding creative ways forward when resources are actually really tight. But the bigger picture, this project isn't just a storytelling campaign about migration and belonging. It's actually a revolution in born digital heritage. Just think about this. Born digital heritage. We created a new form of VR folklore from scratch. We built virtual islands filled with boats and oral stories that had never been captured this way anywhere in the history of humanity. And now we are standing at the edge of profound new questions. Once we created this digital archive, what's next? Who is responsible for preserving this heritage? How do we keep community voices alive beyond the exhibition? This project has pushed us into territory where arts management becomes cultural stewardship, not just organizing events, but shaping the future of how a memory is kept. And that's the revolution we are part of.
1: Right. And so now you're going to be taking these stories to the world and the stories of Singapore into an international audience. You're heading off to Ars Electronica in Linz in Austria. Do you worry that sometimes deeply local stories, local to Singapore, might get lost in an international presentation? How do you want your audience to receive this particular installation and be part of this installation? What do you hope that people in Linz will, you know, will think, feel when they are part of this?
0: Oh, wow. That's such an amazing question, Susan. Like, can that local heritage be lost if it travels abroad? Honestly, we think this is the whole point. We designed this as an encounter, not a translation of our cultural memory. So in our installation, you step in and there are VR headsets, a digital bay, boats carrying intimate voices. Then you become a creator yourself, sculpting your own story of belonging, and your boat joins the fleet in real time. The installation literally grows with every participant. We are not worried about the local getting lost, because migration, loss, belonging, those things are not just Singaporean, they're human. And that's the conversation we want to start. This project responds to concerns on how easy it is for some stories to be forgotten or erased. We want to reclaim digital tools for communal meaning making. Because our shared future depends on our own ability to co-author our digital spaces all together. So when someone from Austria steps into Singaporean boat, they won't get, of course, every cultural reference, every cultural symbol. It's not possible. But they will feel the story. And that's not a loss. That's a connection.
1: Yeah, so this is about making connections. So you're preparing now to be heading off to Austria with those five students. What is the one wish you have when you go there, present your work, and of course for the students to all head off there together? What is the one thing you hope they will take away? Not the audience, the students.
0: For the students, I hope they walk away with their new friends, new projects, new opportunities, life-changing exposures that no classroom, of course, could ever give them. I want them to realize just how big this world is, and like Singapore is so small, literally like a red dot. But when they join the bigger world, they just understand they're not alone in this world. There are so many creative people out there. And this experience, I really hope, will be fundamental for them also to understand that their own future isn't something they passively respond to, but something they can actively shape themselves. That's the real gift of festival like Ars Electronica.
1: Yeah,
0: like that.
1: So there you go, from the shores of Singapore to an international stage. Echoes of the Bay is a reminder that some of our most powerful stories are personal ones, but ones that can be taken to the rest of the world. And I guess for these five students at LaSalle, the next chapter is only just beginning. Associate Professor Natalia Grincheva is program leader of the Bachelor of Arts Management program at LaSalle. I wish you and the students the best as you head off to Austria. And thank you so much for dropping by today.
0: Thank you so much, Susan. That was a pleasure.
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1: It is 9:30. You're on your Singapore weekend. Good morning. Iran is vowing to stand firm against U.S. sanctions and what it calls U.S.-Israeli conspiracies. Tehran says diplomacy and defense will go hand in hand to protect its national interest and security. But the economic pressure is mounting. Iran's government says tackling the impact of sanctions and war is now a key priority. And that means curbing inflation, creating jobs and supporting local production. It also wants to reduce the country's dependence on the US dollar. Pocock Ng has more.
11: Iranian leaders have acknowledged the growing strain. President Masoud Pezeshkian says foreign trade has fallen by about 35% because of US sanctions and a naval blockade. The country's supreme leader, Mojtaba Khamenei, has also called on the government to address inflation, unemployment and rising prices. But despite those pressures, Tehran says it will not back down. It plans to pursue diplomacy while maintaining what it said was control over the Strait of Hormuz. The vital waterway gives Iran significant leverage over global energy supplies. But Washington disputes Tehran's position. The White House says its naval blockade remains fully active. It says the strait is open and has been cleared of mines. 6 months into the war, negotiations remain deadlocked. Washington had also stepped up its financial pressure on Tehran. The Trump administration had warned countries to cut business ties with Iran or face secondary sanctions, but it stopped short of imposing penalties against major trading partners, including China and India.
1: As disruptions to global energy markets from the Iran war continue to push oil prices higher, the U.S. has struck an unprecedented deal with Venezuela to take control of one-fifth of its oil reserves. President Donald Trump calls it the biggest oil deal in history, adding that it could deliver a new source of crude to help bring down U.S. fuel prices. Caracas has also hailed the agreement, betting that it could revive the OPEC nation's battered energy industry and prop up its economy. Andreina Furman reports.
23: The debate in Venezuela is ongoing. On one side, the supporters of the Venezuelan interim president, Delcy Rodriguez, are backing up the agreement with the U.S. and pointing out the $100 billion investment on the Venezuelan oil industry as the ultimate economic revival for the country. But the heavy criticism from oil experts, from economists, and different political figures is massive. They are not agree with the deal and are calling it a total surrender of Venezuela to the U.S. and questioning the legality of the agreement made by the interim president because she wasn't elected by voting. Some voices inside Venezuela are expressing profound shock over Trump labeling Delcy Rodriguez a highly respected figure, giving her past tie to the Venezuelan former president Nicolas Maduro, who was detained by the U.S. in late January. Analysts in Venezuela are pointing out the Venezuelan constitution and warn that reviving the national oil industry will take years, making immediate money relief for Venezuelans highly unlikely. And also, the lack of details of the agreement to know how the U.S. oil companies will proceed with it. And mostly, and most important, when Venezuelans will see the revenues of this agreement, because are the ones who are facing the lack of basic service, hyperinflation inside the country, and most recently, the effects of the two powerful earthquakes that hit the country 2 months ago.
1: North Korean leader Kim Jong-un has reshuffled his military leadership, replacing its defense minister. No Kong Choi has instead been reassigned as first vice director of the ruling party's munitions industry department and removed from the party's central leadership. He has been sanctioned by several countries over his role in Pyongyang's military cooperation with Russia, including the deployment of North Korean troops in support of Moscow's war in Ukraine. Several other military promotions were also announced following a meeting of the party's Central Military Commission. State media gave no reason for the reshuffle. NASA is set for the launch of its newest space telescope, holding a flypast a day before liftoff. Named after the organization's first chief astronomer, Nancy Grace Roman, the telescope is scheduled for launch later today aboard a rocket from Kennedy Space Center. It begins a mission to search for planets beyond our solar system. NASA says it will collect large amounts of high-resolution data and images, giving scientists new ways to study distant galaxies, stars and planets. Roman will follow on to the Hubble Space Telescope, which was launched in 1990, and the James Webb Space Telescope, launched 5 years ago. And that's the news. Headlines anytime on CNA 938 and CNA.asia.
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1: It is 9:36. We're going to now take a look at the risks of the AI trade and why some graduates spend years just chasing government jobs. And this was the topic this week on Money Mind, where CNA senior producer Sona Ramesh spoke with Cheryl Goh about whether you should go all in on AI stocks and why Indian graduates are actually spending years trying to get a government job.
6: When I say young, I mean really young, Cheryl. Ryan is just 22 and he's already this avid AI investor. You know, he really believes that it is the next big thing. So at one point, AI stocks made up half his portfolio. But then, you know, stocks fell and so did his investments. He had a four-figure loss. Now, because some of these huge private AI companies are going to go public in the next couple of months, he's actually asking himself, you know, these hard questions like where to put his money. And he's come up with a very interesting sort of 5-point test to apply to work out which companies are worth investing in. So I won't go into all the details now, but he does ask things like, you know, do they actually do something that can easily be copied by someone else? Are they able to make money at scale? And do they have that customer loyalty? Would people jump brand or stick to these companies, among other things? So what we did in this story is we really put his checklist to a professional investor to see what her take was on it. And you'll find the answer in the show.
9: Yeah. Okay. And with so much money and excitement around AI, Sona, what are some of the risks that investors do need to be aware of?
6: I think one is just simply paying too much just because of the hype. Mm. You know, as the professional investor we spoke with in the story puts it, a good business isn't a good investment if you get it at the wrong price. So in other words, it may tick all the boxes and make sense, but if it's still too expensive, then guess what? It's not a good idea. Another one is concentration risk. So you, in Ryan's case, for example, at the beginning, he did think he was diversified because he owned different AI-related stocks. But if they're all sort of driven by the same theme, they can fall together when sentiment changes. And that's something that Ryan experienced. So because of that, he's actually reduced his exposure from that 50% we spoke about just now to now, he's down to 25%.
9: Oh, wow. Okay. Well, we want to find out more about how Ryan is approaching his AI investing. You do have to catch tonight's episode of Money Mind. So there's another story this week which looks at common issues in India these days. So young people are spending, you know, years preparing full time for recruitment exams to get government jobs. What is the appeal of this?
6: So very broadly speaking, the attraction is the stability, you know, job security and a stable salary and prestige. And for many young Indians who are not from privileged backgrounds to begin with, it's also seen as a ticket to a better life, not just for them, but for their families. And that's the case for the young men that we spoke to, Danish. So millions of young Indians are essentially sort of putting their lives on hold for a couple of years after graduation to take part in these exams. And they're incredibly competitive. So, for example, Danish, who we spoke with, graduated 2 years ago now. He's been studying full time since. But the competition is enormous. It's not like you sit for the exam and your chances are pretty high that you'll get it. For example, one exam he sat for had 1.3 million candidates. Ooh. The number of posts that they were offering at the end of this exam is 15,000. So that's one in 90, something like that.
9: Okay.
6: And that's a ratio that's very common, and it gets worse the more prestigious the job gets.
9: So competition really is very, very tough for these candidates. So for Danish in particular, What was the cost of him doing this? What was he giving up by spending so many years preparing?
6: So for Danish, really, it's the income that he wasn't.

0: Do you have persistent itching or redness on your skin that doesn't improve with over-the-counter treatments? You might have eczema. This could lead to skin that is wet, cracked, or bleeding from scratching. The good news is it can be managed with lifestyle changes and topical prescribed creams. Patients may also benefit from phototherapy, biologic injections, or a new class of oral tablets called JAK inhibitors. 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This Pfizer Singapore sponsored program is for general disease awareness only and does not promote any specific product. It is not a substitute for medical advice. Please consult a healthcare professional.
1: To getting these messages, particularly if we're waiting for a parcel to arrive. But you know what? Scammers are also getting very good at making those messages feel completely routine. And the latest variant is targeting iMessage users. Since June 24th, at least 251 cases have been reported. Losses amount to more than $1.2 million. Those were the stats then. So how does the scam unfold? Why are seemingly small requests so effective? How is the police now trying to get ahead of scammers rather than simply responding after people lose their money? I spoke with Superintendent Tay Yuan Chi, Assistant Director, Public Education Program, Scam Public Education Office, Cyber Command, Singapore Police Force.
2: Since this trend picked up somewhere in June, I not just myself, a lot of my friends and my loved ones have also received such messages.
1: Mm. Yeah. Okay. So the statistics are quite concerning, isn't it, Yuan Chi? 251 cases, losses of 1.2 million. And this is just from one phishing scam. This is the iMessage scam. So they are impersonating courier companies. What do these stats say to you?
2: Yeah, so this figure actually tells us that this is more of a persistent and an evolving scam campaign, specifically targeting users of the Apple iMessage. So earlier you have highlighted the cases, and I just want to give a bit of the updated stats. Mm-hmm. So as of our latest advisory, as of 20th of August, mm-hmm. We estimated that scam messages impersonating courier delivery companies, mm-hmm. it has resulted in about 2.2 million in losses. So that's actually an increase of another 1 million.
1: Over 2 months?
2: Yeah. Yes, over a span of 2 months.
1: Wow.
2: But the good news is we have also seen a slight drop in the number of cases reported in the last 2 weeks, which is encouraging.
1: Hmm.
2: But I just wanted to remind that we should never let our guard down because scammers will continue to adapt their methods and evolve their modus operandi. So it's important for iMessage users to continue to remain vigilant and be cautious when receiving unsolicited messages.
1: Okay, let's talk about this a little bit, right? So let's say you've ordered something or some things, you're expecting a parcel. You see a message saying that your address is invalid. I get this sometimes, right? Not just that your address is not valid, but your unit number is missing. You need to pay a couple dollars more in order for your parcel to be delivered. I mean, these things are completely plausible, aren't they, Yuan Chi?
2: Yes, and I think that is precisely why this scam is effective, because the scammers are asking you to do something that sounds completely routine and normal to you. Many of us receive parcels regularly because we shop online. Yeah. So when you receive a message saying that your parcels could not be delivered because of invalid address, it fits into something that is already happening in your life. And more than that, they also create a sense of urgency and they pressure you to act quickly.
1: Okay, yeah, and so, people do act quickly, don't they?
2: Yeah, that's right. So for example, they may tell you to update your address by the end of the day. Mm. If not, your parcel will be returned to the sender. And this whole combination by itself is powerful because it's familiar, something familiar, something possible, and a little bit of urgency as well.
1: I guess this is where people lower their guard. And this will happen especially if you have several people in the family and everyone's ordered something. And for me, it's like, I'm not sure if someone else has ordered something, it may not be me, right? And so I spoke with my producer and you spoke with her earlier too. And she said that she's received these messages and so her mom too. And she had decided to then delete the iMessage. Could then this be one thing people can do? Although I don't see many people wanting to go that way in case they

0: miss anything from their friends.
1: Yeah, so I guess if you are not a frequent user of iMessage, you can probably choose to opt out, or you can choose to turn it off on your phone itself. Because, I mean, there are other modes of communication that we can rely on. So that is a possible way to actually safeguard yourself.
0: Okay. And then the next step would be the message will ask you to reply Y or 1 before they can actually click the link that would have been supplied. And now this sounds quite harmless, right? Because we often do get messages asking us to click links to get stuff, and they are all, you know, legal most of the time. So this small interaction is actually a very important part of the scam. What happens in the background?
1: Correct. So this is a very deliberate part of the scam by the scammers, because Apple has built-in protection for messages from unknown senders. In certain circumstances, a link in the message cannot be clicked until the recipient interacts with the sender. And that's why the scammer will ask you to reply a Y or 1, which may look harmless, but the interaction causes the link to become clickable. And they are not just trying to deceive you, but they're also trying to get the victim to bypass the security barrier that's already there to protect them.
0: Okay. And then once they click that, they're taken to the website. Now, here's the thing that throws people off. A lot of these scam websites are almost identical to the real courier site, right? And let's say you're asked for a redelivery fee, or you're asked for your unit number. At what point does the scam turn from just a few dollars in order for my delivery to be completed into potentially thousands of dollars?
1: Yeah, the small payment by itself is often the hook. So the victim may think that it's only a few cents or a dollar.
0: Yeah.
1: So there's very little risk involved. But the problem is that the victim is also being taken through a process that whereby they will be asked to provide more sensitive information, such as their card details, their OTP, or their digital token authorization. And once the scammers get access to those, the loss can be far greater than the initial redelivery fee. So we have seen cases where victims subsequently found that their cards have been added to Apple Pay or Google Pay itself, and that their bank digital tokens have been added to unfamiliar devices.
0: And you actually don't see this happening? Because if we were to add a credit card, let's say, to our own Apple wallet, we can see it, right? It appears in the wallet. But what goes on in the background, what the scammers are doing is, I mean, so behind the scenes, you don't even notice it.
1: Correct. Yeah. So once your cards are provisioned to Apple Pay or Google Pay, for example, you may not get a notification until a large payment sum is being made, and that's when you realize that the sum has been transferred, and the loss has already been incurred. Yeah. Right. That's when victims will realize that.
0: I would imagine also that there are some people who don't have credit cards or prefer not to use them, and they add their debit cards to their purchases. This can actually be even more destructive than if you were to add a credit card, isn't it? Because a debit card is actually linked to a bank account.
1: Yeah, I guess both are equally, in a sense, damaging.
0: Yeah, it is.
1: Yeah. All right.
0: But I suppose with a credit card, there is some recourse, because, I mean, I have called credit card companies before when unauthorized payments have been deducted, and I know I didn't, and, you know, credit card companies would return it, particularly if those payments were made overseas and you can prove that you haven't left the country, for example, or that you haven't bought anything online for that particular site in that particular country. Okay, so there is a psychology behind all of this, isn't it, Yuan Qi? Because they're playing on your emotions, the fear that you might miss out on a delivery, the fear that someone else in the home might miss out on the delivery. And we are very careful about things like passwords, we don't share them, our OTPs, we're often reminded, don't share these things. So what do scammers understand about human behavior that makes all of what they're doing work so well?
1: Yeah, I guess scammers understand that people do not make the decisions in a vacuum, so they take advantage of our expectations, our emotions, and the context of the situation. So earlier I said that, you know, if you are expecting a parcel and you receive a message about a delivery problem, it is quite natural for one to connect the two. And if the message actually tells you to act within a certain time frame, there's an additional sense of urgency. And essentially, it's trying to shift the mindset from I need to fix this, to shift it from I need to verify this to a situation of I need to fix this. And this is very important, this distinction, because if you know that, even if you know that you should never give your OTP to anybody, at that point of time, you may not think of yourself as giving your OTP to a scammer when you believe that you are just trying to complete a delivery or making a payment.
0: Yeah. So they're very clever. Yeah, they play on your emotions. It's nothing else more than that, because everyone's kind of afraid, if I don't click on this or if I don't provide this, then I'm not going to be able to get that, especially when you know you have a parcel coming. Okay, so here's the thing that I didn't know this until I read your advisory, that courier companies generally don't use iMessage for delivery notifications. So let's talk about the do's and not do's. If one of our listeners were to receive one of these messages, what are the one or two things, or even three things, that you would want them to do and what absolutely they should not do? So let's start with the to do.
1: Yeah. So firstly, I guess what's very important is that you shouldn't click a link and do not ever reply a Y or one, because actually you'll make the link clickable. That's the first. And second, check independently. If you are expecting a parcel, go to the courier company's official website or the app yourself and check the delivery status. Do not use the link provided in the message to make the check. And the third point is that if the message looks suspicious, report it using the reporting function in iMessage and ensure your filter unknown senders and your filter spam settings are enabled in your iMessage settings. And the most important point is to not let the fact that you are expecting a parcel convince you that the message will be genuine. If you have doubt, stop, pause, and make a check via an official channel instead.
0: I guess the same rules apply. Before you say something on social media, is to stop, think before you click, right? That becomes very important. Okay, you know, we often hear this, don't click on the link, don't click on that link. But because we operate so much online nowadays with, you know, so many things, government departments as well, private companies, you know, we all have perhaps services that we subscribe to with companies. But sometimes the links that come in look like the link that you think you're subscribed to with a particular company. They look absolutely genuine. So what do we need to look out for? How do we tell the difference between a real and a fake website, for example?
1: Yeah, so I think unfortunately the difficulty is that you cannot always tell just by looking at the website. So scammers can create very convincing replicas and they can use web addresses that look similar to the legitimate ones. So I think our main message to the public is that rather than asking you to become an expert at spotting every fake URL, a more possible way to do this is that we have a safer habit, which is don't use the link in the unsolicited message to verify the message itself.
0: Okay. It's made us all very skeptical people, Yanqi. You have to admit that, right? Every time I receive something, I'm going, wait a minute, is this really from the bank? Is this really from so-and-so?
1: And then I think it's important that, you know, we remain cautious and more skeptical in that sense. Yeah. And make more checks.
0: Yeah, which then results in me not picking up any calls at all from them. And sometimes these are numbers, you know, of people I'm expecting calls from, but because the numbers are so unfamiliar to me, I don't pick them up, you see. So let's look at the operational side of fighting scams. And this is what you're doing. How has the police response changed? I mean, are you now trying to disrupt these scams before the messages even reach us, than waiting for victims to come forward to report the scam?
1: Yeah, the police response involves both investigating the scams when the report has been made and working upstream to detect and disrupt scam operations before both victim fall victim. So this is where Cyber Command plays an important role. It brings together our cybercrime and our anti-scam capabilities, which allows us to better detect emerging threats. make sense of information across different cases and platforms and take actions against the infrastructure being used by the scammers.
0: Right.
1: And for this particular case, we also work very closely with the relevant stakeholders, which is Apple, to directly share our observations and work together on ways to disrupt the abuse of iMessage by the scammers. And I have to say that the platform has an important role to play because they are in a position to strengthen their safeguards and make it harder for the scammers to reach users. Just give a bit more figures. Yeah, I think in terms of the disruption and detection, we have disrupted more than 30,000 Apple iMessage accounts linked to the scam campaign. And really, this kind of upstream disruption is pivotal because if we can identify the scam accounts and infrastructure beforehand, it also means that we can disrupt them and make it harder for the scammers to reach the potential victims in the first place.
0: No, absolutely. And this upstream work needs to continue even for us at home. It's, you know, really to think before we click and not to panic at the last moment. But there are things we can do immediately. Talk to us about Scam Shield.
1: Yeah, so Scam Shield. So on Scam Shield itself, there's this hotline, which is a 24/7 helpline at 1799. It's available around the clock. So if anybody has any, is unsure or requires clarification, they can always call this number for advice. And our operators will always be there to give you advice on what to do and how to proceed. Yeah, and another thing is that we have the Scam Shield application, which is available for download both on the Apple Store itself or the Google Play Store. So we strongly encourage our users the public to download the application and turn it on because it can help to filter unwanted messages. And if you don't receive the messages and if you don't read them or you don't receive the call, that's less likely that you will have this interaction with the scammer itself.
0: And that's Superintendent Tay Yuan Chi, Assistant Director, Public Education Program, Scam Public Education Office, Cyber Command at the Singapore Police Force. And once again, if you need assistance and any support, you can call the 24-hour Scam Shield helpline 1799 if you're unsure whether a message you've received is scam or not. Plus, you can also download the Scam Shield app on your phone. 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Stay with us. 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
7: Meet three women, Zaina, Bada, and Aida. Two are sisters, one is their neighbor. There is a play all about them tackling sisterhood, aging, and job pivoting, so much more. Actress and presenter Muna Bagarib tells us more about this necessary stage. Production and artistic director Harish Sharma joins us too. All that and more only on Made in SG with me, Melanie Olivero, on CNA 938. But first, let's give you the news.
8: A little after 10 o'clock, good morning, I'm Justine Moss. Nepal has resumed search and rescue operations after a brief weather-related suspension, and it comes as authorities search for nearly 3,000 people still missing after a devastating flood that killed hundreds and tore through a region bordering Tibet. Nepal says at least 669 people have been killed, while seven are reported dead in Tibet. Pocock Ng has more.
9: The disaster struck on Wednesday after a glacier collapse sent a torrent of rock, ice, mud and debris through mountain river systems, sweeping away homes, bridges and power stations. Around 500 foreign nationals from 31 countries are among those unaccounted for, many of them Hindu pilgrims traveling to Mount Kailash. So far, more than 4,000 people have been rescued in Nepal as relief flights continue. In Tibet, Chinese rescuers are now moving towards the site of a deadly mudslide after the threat eased from a lake formed by debris. The lake had raised fears of another major flood, but Beijing says the immediate risk has fallen, allowing rescue efforts to focus on a mudslide site. The disaster is also prompting fresh concerns about the impact of climate change on the Himalayas. The United Nations and Nepal are warning that a warming climate is increasing the risk in the region as glaciers and mountain terrain become increasingly unstable. The cost of recovery is expected to be enormous. Nepal's finance minister says the country will need between $4 and $5 billion to rebuild.
8: The Nepalese government has also reversed an early decision not to seek help from international search and rescue teams following intense diplomatic pressure. Nepal's foreign minister says the country needs specialized international assistance, especially with tunnel rescue expertise, DNA testing to identify victims, and facilities to store bodies. Rebecca Bundon files this report for CNA from the Army's main emergency response centre in Bidur, Nepal, as she speaks to some of the emergency responders.
10: This area is serving as the main hub for the Nepali Army's massive search, rescue and relief operations following Wednesday's devastating flash flood. Helicopters have been flying in and out of here constantly during the day, bringing in people who were injured or stranded and picking up supplies. Bidur is a location that can actually still be reached by road. It's at the edge of the flood-affected area, and a lot of places can only be reached by helicopter now after roads and bridges were destroyed in the disaster. It is a race against time to find survivors. The death toll has been rising, but rescue teams have managed to rescue thousands. It isn't only the army that's working here. There are also several NGOs and volunteers as everyone pulls together to help in these efforts.
11: I was in a rescue team over there. I went to dam site over there, Trisuli 1 dam site. And we heard that there were lots of people trapped over there. We tried to rescue over there. We tried till yesterday, but we could not reach to the main point. But we tried to make lots of sound over there so they can hear us, but we could not get all the information like very well. They were not answering us.
12: So we just came here to provide some relief. Relief materials from our side, even we donated. We went to a district office where we have collected all the relief materials from our side, and even from our hometown there are few people who are still missing, so we have just came here to look after them.
10: Donations of supplies, including food and medicine, have been pouring in, and alongside search and rescue operations, getting aid to those in areas that have been cut off is a major priority.
8: Foreign governments are racing to account for dozens of their nationals still missing after Nepal's devastating floods and landslides. Malaysia will brief families today as the search continues for its missing nationals. Kuala Lumpur says it's ready to help relatives travel to Nepal if needed. More than 100 people gathered in Sydney for a candlelight vigil for those killed or still missing. 41 Australians remain unaccounted for. Canberra has pledged $5 million Australian in aid, including emergency food and water assistance. Here's New South Wales coordinator for the Non-Resident Nepali Association, Usha Kiran Baria.
13: We are still processing about this all pain right now. We are not in a stability right now, but at the same time, we are collecting that courage to go through with this pain, actually.
8: Canada is also providing $5 million Canadian dollars as 32 Canadians and permanent residents remain unaccounted for. Ottawa says the priority is getting urgent assistance to those on the ground. Here's Canadian Minister of State for International Development, Randeep Singh Sarai.
14: The funding will help trusted humanitarian partners on the ground, such as the Red Cross, Canadian NGOs and UN organizations, deliver life-saving assistance to those who need it most. We have also offered to deploy relief supplies from our emergency stockpiles by the Canadian Red Cross, should they be requested.
8: The UK has also pledged $6.7 million for relief and recovery, on top of deploying a specialist crisis team to Kathmandu. The US, meanwhile, has announced $3.6 million in humanitarian aid. Relief groups are also mobilizing food, clean water and temporary shelter. But reaching those in need remains a major challenge, with access to some communities still cut off. Nepalese Society Singapore hopes to collect at least $10,000 by next week to support relief efforts following the deadly floods in Nepal. Nearly $8,000 has already been gathered from the local Nepali community and concerned Singaporeans. The funds will be channeled to Nepal's Prime Minister's Relief Fund, which is coordinating relief to communities most in need. CNA's Sabrina Ung has more in this report, featuring Robert Bisharkama, Executive Committee Member and International Coordinator of Nepalese Society Singapore, and Keepa Shrestha, General Secretary of Nepalese Society Singapore.
15: A community that rallied after a devastating earthquake in 2015 is coming together once again. The Nepali community in Singapore is pooling funds for those affected by the floods, and support is also coming from Singaporeans.
16: We've had our Singaporean friends reaching out, through committee members, through members of the society, showing concern and willingness to help in whatever way they can, whether it be financials or through any other, means and support. So the response has been phenomenal, and I'm very proud that in times of need, people are coming together, to show concern and help for Nepal.
15: The society says it is focusing on sending money to Nepal rather than items. It says logistics are difficult to arrange and agencies on the ground already have supplies. The disaster is also putting upcoming celebrations on hold. Teach, a major festival celebrated by Nepali women, is typically marked around this time of year.
17: We had preparations for that, but we cancelled the event because this event, we do it every year and Nepali Society subsidizes the expense of this event. And we thought, okay, this is not the correct time. We rather cancel this event and we will channel our focus on raising the fund or doing or helping be more relevant to the ongoing steps in Nepal.
15: The society is now looking to work with charities in Singapore on a wider fundraising effort that can be open to the public.
8: Prime Minister Lawrence Wong says that more help for persons with disabilities is in the works as part of wider efforts to strengthen support for Singapore families. He says an inter-agency task force will share proposals on school-to-work transition and jobs later this year. But PM Wong adds that building a more inclusive nation cannot be achieved through policies alone, and urged Singaporeans to do their part. CNA's Chloe Teo has more in this report, featuring Paraswimmer To Wei Sung.
18: Grit, courage and determination, traits at the heart of Singapore's Paralympic movement and embodied by its athletes every day. But Prime Minister Lawrence Wong says their significance goes beyond the sporting arena.
19: They speak to the kind of Singapore we want to build, one where everyone is respected, valued and given the chance to contribute. Ultimately, inclusion is not achieved by policies alone. It is built through the choices we make every day. whether we see ability before disability, recognize what every person can contribute, and give everyone a fair chance to do so.
18: PM Wong was speaking at the nation's inaugural Paralympic Day, held at East Coast Park. The event aims to raise awareness of parasport and encourage greater participation amongst people of all abilities.
20: To see so many people come down to support the Paralympic movement is a fantastic thing, you know. Paralympic, to me, means a parallel movement in tandem with what else is going on in white sports. And it's about giving these alternate pathways to athletes and people with disabilities. It shows, in spite of all the differences and the situations, we can still excel to the best of our ability.
18: The event also rallied support for Team Singapore's para-athletes ahead of the Asian Para Games in Aichi, Nagoya in October. Some 3,000 residents joined the team for a walkathon and to try out para-sports like hand cycling and sitting volleyball.
8: And that's the news on CNA 938. I'm Justine Moss. Headlines anytime on CNA 938 and cna.hr. 11 minutes past 10. Let's have a look at the roads and also the weather for this Sunday before we join Melanie and Maiden SG. And to the roads, first of all, got reports of a vehicle which has broken down in the MCE tunnel towards the AYE after Central Boulevard. We've also had a vehicle breakdown on the PIE towards Tuas after Bedok North Avenue 3. Roadworks on the AYE towards the MCE after Clementi Avenue 6, avoid Lane 1. And we also have some roadworks at the moment on the SLE towards the BKE after Ishun, avoid Lane 1. Weather-wise, it's cloudy around Singapore at the moment after a lot of rain this morning. Today's temperature range 24 to 32 degrees Celsius. Relative humidity 60 to 95%.
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7: Hello, hello. Yes, indeed. Let's see what's the latest Made in SG production that you could consider checking out. I'm Melanie Olivero. This is CNA 938. Well, sisterhood, neighborly relations, spats, job pivoting, unfulfilled dreams, looking after the elderly or elderly loved ones, love and whatnot. You're going to experience all of these situations and more thanks to the brand new play by Theatre House, The Necessary Stage. It's called Three Queens, a very easy to remember title. And the three queens in question are two sisters, Zaina and Beda, and their neighbouring good old friend, Ida. And Ida, by the way, is their lifelong friend too. Three Queens is starring three household names and stars of theatre, TV and NDP, Muna Bagarib, Siti Hajar Ghani and Siti Khalija. Seeing these powerhouses on stage will delight many fans and followers, no doubt. But what are the emotional and psychological cause of these three characters, Zaina and Bada and Ida, especially when life bears its collective weight on them? And what journeys will they take us on? Let's find out from Three Queens co-director and head writer Harish Sharma. He's a resident playwright and newly minted artistic director of The Necessary Stage, and stage and TV and theatre actress and host Muna Bagarib. Welcome back to CNA 938, Harish and Muna. What was the last local production you saw? So local, yeah? Mine was, it was both SRT's Legally Blonde and Common Room by Checkpoint Theatre. What about you, Harish?
22: Hi, thanks for having me. The last show I watched was Charged by Theatre Ekamatra.
7: Yes.
22: And I missed the first time because this is not the first staging, it's the second staging. The first one was, I think, 15, 16 years ago.
7: Yeah.
22: And it's still, you know, it was still very, very powerful. It was really very charged. Even you could feel the atmosphere in the theatre.
7: Yeah, yeah.
22: So topical, so relevant, and very hard-hitting as well.
7: I felt the atmosphere, especially when everyone left, started leaving the theatre. Mm. I think everyone was thinking very hard and they looked a bit... they looked a bit affected, so it was collectively everyone leaving. I felt this energy, you know?
22: And I think it's because there are also no easy answers.
7: Yeah.
22: It's not like the play was just saying one thing. It was really bringing out the complexities of human relationships and where race plays into it.
7: Yeah. Very powerful.
0: Well, Mona? I'm a mix of you both because I saw SRT's Legally Blonde, which was amazing. Yes. It's just high energy. And I also watched Tetha Ekamatra's Charged. And I totally agree. I think right after Charged ended, I was just stuck in my seat because it was just so confronting. And yeah. It was an amazing piece. I wish I could watch it again. And it's actually also my first time watching it because I missed it the first time.
1: That's right.
0: Yeah.
1: Well, so you never know. They, it means so much to them. Mm-hmm. They could stage it again. You never know, right?
0: Yeah, exactly.
1: Three Queens is the Necessary Stage's latest production. Harish, what was happening around you or was germinating in your mind and your soul for some time that made you want to pen this play?
22: It was very, very easy. These three actors that you mentioned just now are people that I have worked with or have not worked with, but I know. Mm. And for some time, I've always told myself, please write a play for them together.
1: Yeah.
22: And so it was just a matter of finding the right time. I worked with Muna just recently, like over the past couple of years. With Siti K, I worked with her for more than 15, I don't know, maybe 20 years
1: probably.
22: Even. And Siti Hajar, we've known each other because she started in theatre quite a long time ago. But we've never really worked together. So, you know, I just kind of said, I'm not sure what the play is going to be about, but let's put the three of them in a room and let's devise something. You know, so it's been very, very collaborative. We started doing like creating characters. Well, they were creating characters based on prompts that I gave them, improvisations. And it's a very TNS style of creating a play, you know, where it's not just I write and then you act, you know. So that sense of ownership is very, very strong on behalf of the actors. Maybe Muna can say a little bit about, you know, what it was like for you being part of the creative process from the very beginning. But for me, it was so much fun. It was like revisiting a signature style of the Necessary Stage.
1: Yeah, I mean, I'm so used to speaking to playwrights and creatives who say that, oh, this happened in Singapore, this happened in the world, and it happened to me a few years ago, and I felt that this was the right time to put out this play. But in this instance, Harish, it's you want to put these three actresses together and you know it's going to be good.
22: Yeah, exactly. And also, I mean, I'm very much an actor's playwright.
1: Yeah.
22: I see actors, even when I see them in other roles that they play, you know, in other shows, I see what they do. And so I get inspired. I kind of like, oh, I've not seen her like that. I want to push her in this direction and I want to push her in that direction. And so it's asking a lot. But then I have to rise to the challenge as well to make sure I write well. If not, if it's too easy for them, there's no point, right?
1: Quite right, right. Muna, before we talk about the others, let's talk about your character, Zena. She's one of the two sisters. Mm-hmm. What is she like? What emotional journey is she on when we meet her? I understand that she goes on a major career pivot,
0: Yeah, she goes through quite a bit because I think with Three Queens also, it goes through, you see these sisters go through different phases of their life. So with Zena in particular, my character, you first meet her at the height of her career. You know, she's doing well, she's successful, she's everything that she dreamed of. But she's an entrepreneur and she turned to activism because she's always had that calling. And of course, she gets in trouble with the law and things take a really, really sharp turn for her. So throughout the show, you see her navigating with that, coming to terms with the changes that she goes through. Sometimes she doesn't accept it because that's not how life's supposed to pan out. But yeah, you see a lot of her just figuring out as life throws things at her constantly. And I think it's something completely relatable because, you know, as someone in their 20s, not me, when I was in my 20s, you were always optimistic, right? You were like, yeah, life is great. Wow, I'm successful. I will forever be this way. But things always change. Mm. So you have to kind of be ready for that. So she goes through that.
1: From being entrepreneurial to moving on to activism, as the audience looks at Zena, is it something that happens to her suddenly that she says, I've got to do this? Or was it always a slow burn for
0: her? It was always a slow burn for her. I mean, you know, from very young, even when we were creating this character, I knew that Zena always had it in her. She wants to help people. She wants to build community. And through her work, she was able to do that. So again, it's all timing, right? Like, you know what you want to do, but when the time is right in your life, you feel like you have a platform that you can reach out to people finally. She does, well, it's up to the audience perspective, but maybe she goes overboard, maybe she doesn't. It's really subjective, but she does get into trouble for what she's been doing. And that's what she goes through.
1: All right. Yeah. Wow. That sounds like one play on its own already. Tell us about the other key characters. Is it Beda or Beda?
0: Beda.
1: Beda.
0: Yes.
1: Beda is Zena's sister and their neighbor, Aida. What are they like?
22: So Beda is Zena's older sister. And I think if we look at this kind of narrative, you'll see that everyone has pivotal turning points.
1: Yes.
22: So for Aida, for Beda, she had a dream of wanting to work in the media. And she started that dream. But then life happens, you know, and she's not able to fulfill it for whatever reason. And so you see her journey in terms of, you know, whether she deals with it, whether she doesn't. As you mentioned earlier, when, you know, when you get older, sometimes you are the in-between generation and you have to take care of your own elderly parent. And then you get stuck because you're like, what am I doing with my life? I should be happy doing this and taking care of a parent. But at the same time, I also have my own dreams and hopes that I want to fulfill. So she's, you know, she's kind of stuck a little bit with that role that she has to play and the difficulties of trying to reach her own, you know, goals and dreams. And Aida?
0: Well, with Aida, she is Beda and Zena's longtime friend. We've been childhood friends forever. And Aida, when you meet her, she's not at the best place. So she's sort of the opposite of Zena, but then she becomes someone who's made it. She becomes really a big sister to Zena. Although, you know, Beda is biologically her sister, but she becomes sort of a mentor to Zena. And she's really just looked up to in the public eye. But her life as well takes a really, really sharp turn. I'm not so sure if I want to reveal so much, but
1: see you at the theater.
0: Things really change a lot in her life. And I think that pivotal moment also brings the sisters back together and closer than ever.
1: So she's the catalyst, what happens to her.
0: So Aida is quite a pivotal moment for the play.
1: Well, well, well.
22: And the thing is that the play is structured in a way that you see kind of like, you know, moments of these characters' lives over time. So it's not like the whole play is taking place over a weekend or a couple of months. It is over years. So you have, you know, the best times in their lives and the worst times in their lives, their personal lives. But at the same time, you also have the biggest conflicts that they're having with each other in one scene, but the biggest reconciliation in another scene. Because I think when I was writing it and thinking about these actors, I was thinking about how when you look at your own past, you can kind of trace different relationships and friendships and look at how they really can change over time.
1: Yeah.
22: And so,
1: Disintegrate.
22: So sometimes you think that you're going to be besties and then suddenly it just goes down and you've never heard from them for like 5 years or something like that. And I thought that kind of insight might be interesting to put in a play like this.
1: Yeah. Well, let's talk more about, because Harish, you feel so passionately about collaboration because the three actors and the co-directors, Harish, because you're co-directing this with Adib Kosnan, you had brainstorming sessions to create these characters in the play. So I'm just thinking, Harish, the body of it, the structure of it was already partially written by you and then everyone else came in for this collaboration?
22: Actually, when we were devising it, there was really no structure, no story.
1: Okay.
22: It was just like, okay, we have these three actors. They are women, Malay, Arab, Muslim women. And so let's have that as a starting point because we're not going to make them play men or, you know, people of other races or whatever. So that became the starting point. So, you know, I have these exercises which I play card games and, you know, we have attributes and all that. And so they have to like create characters in response to some of these attributes. And then the characters start to be created and sometimes they're really colorful. And then we have improvisations where they are sparring with each other. And that's the genesis of their characters and their relationships. So sometimes if I find this character really interesting that Muna created and I find that character really interesting that maybe Siti Hajar created, but they, I want a bit of both, then I kind of put them together into one character, you know. So the actors, because, you know, they have been with it from the beginning, they can get, they can see like, oh, where these bits of these characters come from. And so, so that's how it, you know, it, I guess brainstorming is one way of putting it because we also talk a lot, we are sharing things. We even interviewed an academic, you know, who, you know, her specialty is on Malay-Muslim affairs in Singapore. So we managed to kind of pick her brain and find out more about social issues because we're not, we're not smart people, lah. We just, you know, just do theatre.
1: I beg to differ, but okay.
22: So, so then that gives us more of like, an idea of what are the trends, you know, and how we can use those trends to kind of create scenarios and stories.
1: I guess you needed her in a sense to further crystallize things for you, lah.
22: Yeah.
1: Right.
22: Yeah.
1: I mean, because all of these issues, these matters, it also affects every race and we're familiar with it. And I'm also thinking, but because Harish, you said this happened through their ages. So we see them from the 90s, 2000s, 2010s, and their fashion evolves too over the.
22: Well, the timing is not so specific,
1: but
22: it is over time. I just wanted to keep the timing open because I didn't want people to be too bogged down by, oh, is this era or what era is that? Because the main thing is really about the growth of, you know, their relationships.
1: Muna, what is it like acting with Siti Khalija, Siti Hajar, Ghani? I saw them both in different plays this year. Love watching them lose themselves in every role they get. Muna, you've been acting for quite some time already, and we've seen you play women of different ages and also different circumstances. And you're of course, you're a talented actress and you do other things as well. And you studied theatre at university.
0: Yeah.
1: That said, what do you take note of when you watch the two Sitis at work, or other actors too? Could be older than you, could be younger than you too.
0: Yeah, I mean, first of all, I feel like sometimes in rehearsals while I'm watching Siti K and Siti Haja, I just have to pinch myself because I can't believe I'm in the room with the both of them and doing like a three-person play, even with Harish, you know, whom I've always wanted to work with. And for me to be even part of the process, it's pretty crazy, and it's such an honor. Watching Siti K and Siti Hajar, I think the thing that really stands out for me is, first of all, I mean, they are amazing actors. They are so disciplined, but they are also so kind and giving. And it's great to work with actors like that because you feel safe in talking to each other about what I might need from you or what you might need from me. And there are times when, you know, after we do a scene, we're like, was that okay for you? We'll always check in with each other, like, what would help you better? So there's always that conversation and we're always looking out for each other. So I love working with actors who, you know, it's more than just about, okay, I need to do the work. But it's really about creating that space where your co-actor feels safe as well. And that's what I've learned from many people I've worked with and I've looked up to. And it's something I want to carry with me through that too.
1: So well said. Well, when it comes to this production, when life's burdens and joys hit you, who would you want to share them with? Check out The Necessary Stages' new play about sisterhood, empathy and aging. So much more too. It's called Three Queens. It'll be staged from the 3rd to the 13th of September at the Ngee Ann Kongsi Theatre at Funan, the shopping centre. That's basically where Wild Rice is. Thanks to Three Queens co-director and head writer Harish Sharma, resident playwright and artistic director of The Necessary Stage, and also stage, TV and theatre actress and host Muna Bagarib. There is more at necessary.org. 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I'm Melanie Olivero for CNA 938.
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23: 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I'm Cheryl Goh. 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
8: A little after 10:30. Good morning, I'm Justine Moss. Iran is vowing to stand firm against US sanctions and what it calls US-Israeli conspiracies. Tehran says diplomacy and defense will go hand in hand to protect its national interest and security, but the economic pressure is mounting. Iran's government says tackling the impact of sanctions and war is now a key priority. That means curbing inflation, creating jobs, and supporting local production. It also wants to reduce the country's dependence on the US dollar. Pocock Ng has more.
9: Iranian leaders have acknowledged the growing strain. President Masoud Pezeshkian says foreign trade has fallen by about 35% because of the US sanctions and a naval blockade. The country's supreme leader, Mujtaba Khamenei, has also called on the government to address inflation, unemployment and rising prices. But despite those pressures, Tehran says it will not back down. It plans to pursue diplomacy while maintaining what it said was control over the Strait of Hormuz. The vital waterway gives Iran significant leverage over global energy supplies. But Washington disputes Tehran's position. The White House says its naval blockade remains fully active. It says the strait is open and has been cleared of mines. 6 months into the war, negotiations remain deadlocked. Washington had also stepped up its financial pressure on Tehran. The Trump administration had warned countries to cut business ties with Iran or face secondary sanctions, but it stopped short of imposing penalties against major trading partners, including China and India.
8: As disruptions to global energy markets from the Iran war continue to push oil prices higher, the U.S. has struck an unprecedented deal with Venezuela to take control of one-fifth of its oil reserves. President Donald Trump calls it the biggest oil deal in history, adding that it could deliver a new source of crude to help bring down U.S. fuel prices. Caracas has also hailed the agreement, betting that it could revive the OPEC nation's battered energy industry and prop up its economy. Andrina Furman reports.
24: The debate in Venezuela is ongoing. On one side, the supporters of the Venezuelan interim president, Delcy Rodriguez, are backing up the agreement with the U.S. and pointing out the $100 billion investment on the Venezuelan oil industry as the ultimate economic revival for the country. But the heavy criticism from oil experts, from economists, and different political figures is massive. They are not agree with the deal and are calling it a total surrender of Venezuela to the U.S., and questioned the legality of the agreement made by the interim president because she wasn't elected by voting. Some voices inside Venezuela are expressing profound shock over Trump labeling Delcy Rodriguez a highly respected figure, given her past tie to the Venezuelan former president Nicolas Maduro, who was detained by the U.S. in late January. analysts in Venezuela are pointing out the Venezuela's constitution and warn that reviving the national oil industry will take years, making immediate money relief for Venezuelans highly unlikely. And also, the lack of details of the agreement to know how the U.S. oil companies will proceed with it. And mostly, and most important, when Venezuelans will see the revenues of this agreement, because are the ones who are facing the lack of basic service, hyperinflation inside the country, and most recently, the effects of the two powerful earthquakes that hit the country 2 months ago.
8: North Korean leader Kim Jong-un has reshuffled his military leadership, replacing its defense minister. No Kwang Choi has instead been reassigned as first vice director of the ruling party's munitions industry department and removed from the party's central leadership. He has been sanctioned by several countries over his role in Pyongyang's military cooperation with Russia, including the deployment of North Korean troops in support of Moscow's war in Ukraine. Several other military promotions were also announced following a meeting of the party's Central Military Commission. State media gave no reason for the reshuffle. NASA is set for the launch of its newest space telescope, holding a flypast a day before liftoff. Named after the organization's first chief astronomer, Nancy Grace Roman, the telescope is scheduled for launch later today aboard a rocket from Kennedy Space Center. It begins a mission to search for planets beyond our solar system. NASA says it will collect large amounts of high-resolution data and images, giving scientists new ways to study distant galaxies, stars, and planets. Roman will follow on to the Hubble Space Telescope, which was launched in 1990, and the James Webb Space Telescope launched 5 years ago. And that's the news on CNA 938. I'm Justine Moss. Headlines anytime on CNA 938 and CNA.asia. Time is 10:36. Let's have another look at the roads for you. Got reports of a road closure on Orchard Road towards Nickel Highway, just after Scots Road. That part of the Orchard Road is closed after Scots Road. A vehicle has stalled on the PIE towards Changi after Eng Neo Avenue. We've also got some roadworks on the AYE towards Tuas after Clementi Road, avoid Lane 1. Roadworks on the AYE towards the MCE after Jalan Boonlay, avoid Lane 1 there. More roadworks on the SLE towards the BKE after Ishun, avoid Lane 1. And some roadworks at the moment on the CTE towards the AYE after Ang Mo Kio Avenue 1.
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23: Yes, hello. Welcome to Mind Your Money with me, Cheryl Goh. Now, we saw the news how a victim nearly lost $5 million after being deceived by deepfakes of senior government officials in a Zoom scam. Now, as AI becomes more powerful, fake videos and voices are becoming harder than ever to spot. So how exactly do these scams work? Why are they so convincing? And what can you do to protect yourself? Well, that's what we're going to talk to Balakuma, President and Chief Product and Technology Officer at Jumio, an AI-driven identity verification company, now on the show. And he's going to tell us more about this growing threat of deep fakes and some warning signs that all of us should look out for. Bala, nice to have you with us. Welcome to Mind Your Money.
10: Thank you for having me. I lead product and technology at Jumio, and we help organizations answer one simple question at massive scale. Is the person on the other end of the system actually who they claim to be?
23: Yeah.
10: That question used to be so easy in the past, but with deepfakes, it's now one of the hardest problems that we have to solve in digital trust. And that's exactly why I'm so glad we're having this conversation today.
23: Exactly. So Bala, let's get right into it, right? What do you think makes the AI-generated videos and voices that we are seeing lately so convincing?
10: Yeah, three different things have come together. One, the models have gotten so much better, the machine learning models. The tools that fraudsters had access to, they have gotten so much more cheaper. And access to these tools have also gotten wider. So what used to need a technical team now takes one person and off-the-shelf software to be able to pull this off. So in the case that you were just talking about, the video is only half the trick. They had a fabricated NDA. They had a forged letter of guarantee. They had a believable government process wrapped around it. So there was a bunch of different things that the fraudsters were able to bring together. And that's the real real lesson here. The deepfake was never, it was not on its own. It was wrapped inside old-fashioned social engineering. And together, they were far more convincing than either one on its own.
23: I see. Okay, so Bala, we understand your team is also investigating the infrastructure.

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1: Positive.
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3: Well, the problem really is because these tools have become so easily available, anyone can get access to this, right? This is no longer become a technical hurdle. It's no longer requiring a lot of training. These tools are so easily available. Anyone can download them. They can set up the emulators. They can feed any images, voice into it, and then be able to represent anybody else. So it's so easy to, if you want to create a deepfake of you or a deepfake of me, what used to take multiple days or weeks to create something like that can literally be done in minutes at this point in time. So that's essentially what the challenge is.
4: I see. Okay. And scammers are also increasingly tailoring deepfakes to local accents, local news events, and local personalities to make it seem more convincing. How are they doing that, and why is it working so well for them?
3: Well, the reality is, it's not one single method that can stay on its own. That's the honest answer, right? Localizing an accent or using a familiar local figure is a social engineering upgrade. It's not a technical one. It makes the scam so much more believable, but it doesn't change the underlying artifacts a deepfake leaves behind. So on the defense side, we combine things like behavioral analysis. Does this session behave the way a real one normally does? We look at device intelligence. Is this coming from a suspicious camera setup or an emulator? We look at cross-transaction intelligence, checking the pattern against everything we've seen before. So don't let it sounded local or it sounded familiar, lower your guard. That's exactly the design goal of a localized scam.
4: Okay.
3: So when the surface gets localized, the defense has to go a lot more deeper than just the surface.
4: I see. Okay. What are the more common warning signs, Bala, than that a video or video recording may be AI generated? I think some of us, we think we can spot them, but you know, you can't 100% be sure, isn't it?
3: Yeah, research shows that 50-60% of the times people actually don't. They think it is easy to, but the reality is it is not. Not anymore. If you go back 9-12 months, yes, it was not as sophisticated. You could, if you looked hard enough, you could tell some discrepancies in the video or the imagery, etc., that was being created. But now this is rapidly growing, right? Every week, in fact, every few hours, there's some changes that are happening that's making this even better. So I'll be honest, visual and audio warning signals alone are not reliable anymore. It was maybe a year ago, not anymore. The strongest signal is behavioral. Are you hearing urgency? Are you hearing secrecy? Are you hearing some type of pressure that the user, the caller is asking you to skip normal process? Or is the request arriving through an unusual channel, like a surprise Zoom invite or a WhatsApp message that is from an unfamiliar number? Those are the behavioral signals people need to start looking at. And remember this, a legitimate official or a bank or an executive will never object to you verifying independently before you act. So the important piece is watch what the ask is, not just the face of the asker.
4: So really the content in that sense, not just the medium or what it looks, what we see on the surface, right?
3: Exactly.
4: Yeah. Okay.
3: Exactly.
4: Okay. I want to ask you a bit about biometric liveness detection technology, because we understand that is a key tool now when it comes to spotting real-time video deepfakes. Tell us more.
3: Yeah. So liveness detection isn't just about judging a video someone shows you. It's built into that entire identity check process, confirming that there's a real physically present person behind the camera right now. Not somebody holding a photo up, not somebody showing you a recording or a synthetic feed. It's about a real physical person being present behind the camera. So think of it less as, does this face match? And more as, is this a living person in front of me at this moment? So the more advanced

0: projections project randomized light patterns onto your face. It reads how real skin reflects then differently than it does on a screen. Something a pre-recorded or injected deepfake cannot replicate because the challenge changes every single time. It matters because a static photo match can be fooled by good video. And that's essentially what we're trying to figure out, right? So liveness is what catches the synthetic feed that is pretending to be a live one.
1: Yeah. And I think another thing we see also, not just on the scams, but even on your live stream videos, right? You see a lot of the streamers using a filter and then suddenly it glitches and then you see their real face. So we kind of know that, okay, you know, seeing nowadays really is no longer believing, right?
0: Exactly.
1: Okay. And so I think I want to come back to that question where, because many of us, you know, we think we're savvy. We think we can spot a fake kind of immediately. We look at the so-called glitches, like you talked about, a weird hand angle, perhaps. And we're like, okay, that's probably not real. But is that kind of confidence, is it good? Is it healthy? Or is it perhaps a little bit misplaced, Bala?
0: I hate to break the news, but unfortunately, it is very misplaced.
1: Oh.
0: It is, yeah, I'll just be plain honest.
1: Sure.
0: Research shows people identify modern deepfakes at close to chance. It's really somewhere, like I said a little while ago, 50 to 60% accuracy. And that holds regardless of how attentive you are or how experienced you are, right? Mm. That's not to knock on anyone's vigilance, right? But it reflects how good the technology has gotten.
1: Yeah.
0: I've been in the preventing fraud business for well over a decade at this point in time.
1: Mm.
0: And about a year ago, I would pride myself in being able to detect a deep fake or a manipulated ID in 10, yeah. 20 seconds.
1: Yeah.
0: I can stare at one of these manipulated images for 5 minutes and I still cannot guarantee that I got it right.
1: Wow.
0: Right? That's how good this has gotten.
1: Okay.
0: And this is what I do for a living.
1: Yes,
0: right?
1: I know.
0: So, so the right takeaway yeah. is it isn't, you know, try harder to spot it. That's not what it is. It is assume you might not be able to, right? So if you get to that point where you're not getting too overconfident about it and you assume that you're not able to and lean on AI-powered tools like the liveness detection, et cetera, that I mentioned earlier,
1: yeah.
0: those are built to catch what a human being cannot. So in a sense, you have to truly fight AI with AI.
1: Oh, I love that. Fight AI with AI. Okay. Thanks for the warning. I think all of us, we need to be a little bit more humble now when we come to dealing with deepfakes. And yeah, just know that we aren't above it at this point, right? Just it always pays to be extra, extra, extra cautious. Okay. So the thing is, as deepfakes become more sophisticated, Bala, what verification habits should people perhaps start to adopt before they act on a request, like you said, the asks, right? For money, personal information, or quote unquote, urgent action.
0: You nailed it right there, Cheryl. So my advice, and I tell this to my parents, I tell it to my family, my friends, always pause first.
1: Mm.
0: Urgency is a tactic. It's not a sign that something's legitimate, right? Just because there's urgency doesn't make it legitimate. And once you're paused, then start verifying independently through a channel that you already trust. Sometimes I'll get a call asking me for information and I'll tell them, I'm going to have to call you back. And then I will go to the website, look for the legitimate number, and I would call that number, right? So follow the channel that you already trust, never one that is supplied to you in a message, right? The WhatsApp message, it'll say, this is urgent, we need this now, click on this link or call this number. You have to be very careful about what link you're clicking and who you're calling. For family and or even your close colleagues or friends, agree on a code word in advance that a cloned voice would not know.
1: Okay.
0: Right. And so never send money. Do not share a one-time password or a code. Do not sign a document based solely on a video call or a voice message, no matter how familiar it looks or sounds.
1: Yeah. Oh, I like the tip of having a code word. Yeah, I think that's one that, you know, only you or your loved ones, your family would know. And there's no
0: exactly.
1: way. Yeah, that's a good way to kind of tell the real from the fake.
0: Yeah, there's one other thing, right?
1: Mm.
0: Usually they'll try this urgency tactic on you.
1: Mm.
0: And my philosophy on this is if it cannot wait for a callback, then that's exactly why you should wait.
1: Ah, okay. Yeah, that goes back to the urgent, how they're using urgency as a tactic, right?
0: Correct.
1: Yeah. Okay. All right. This has been extremely, extremely useful, Bala. I think a lot of us, we and our listeners, it's very informative and we've learned a lot. Looking ahead, though, are we reaching a point where, you know, it becomes almost like we are too cynical, right? We have to assume that any image, video or voice recording could be manipulated. And, you know, how should we change the way that we consume information online if potentially everything could be fake?
0: That's very true.
1: Yeah.
0: I use WhatsApp with my friends, family, and I get so many forwarded videos, messages, etc. And 5-10 seconds into it, you're like, this cannot be real. Right. And so for my personal take is for anything tied to a financial decision or anything that's tied to an urgent request, then you should already assume that there is some manipulation here. Right. Don't trust. It doesn't mean you have to distrust everything you see online. It just means treating video and voice as a starting point, but not as the final proof. So whenever money, credentials, or sensitive information is involved, use it as a starting point. Don't assume that's the final proof. And it's part of a bigger shift in my world, right? Identity verification is moving away from that one check at the start towards a world where it is continuous, connected intelligence. You're looking at the person, you're looking at the device, you're looking at the pattern of behavior together, and you're doing this on an ongoing basis. It's not just the first time they come and knock on your door. Throughout your engagement with this person, this is something that you have to keep monitoring, because that's the best way to make sure that you are interacting with someone or with a process that is legitimate. So my strongest recommendation would be always default to verify, and don't default to distrust, or don't just assume.
1: Okay, so default to verify, right? I mean, because I guess if the trust is taken away, it's going to also take away a lot of our enjoyment, right, of the social media content that we watch online. But I guess when it comes to our personal information, like you said, financial transactions, we might want to, you know, default to verify and make sure that everything is legitimate before we proceed. Okay.
0: Yes.
1: Yeah. If there's a final thought or tip that you would like to leave with our listeners today, Bala, with regard to digital identities and verification, what would it be?
0: Through this conversation, we've been talking about how challenging some of these things are, right?
1: Yep.
0: We don't have to get to a world where we distrust everything.
1: Yeah.
0: That is why I was saying default to verify. And when you start there and you start building confidence, things start getting better, because otherwise, it's a real cost, right? I won't pretend otherwise, because the alternative is blind trust in anything we see on the screen. And it is a far more expensive mistake, as this case that you were talking about showed, right? And so always default to verify. Don't fall victim to urgent requests. Establish some kind of a code word with your family, friends, and anything involving financial transactions, money transfers, etc. Start with making sure that you feel comfortable, you're verified, you have trust before you complete the transaction. That would be my strongest recommendation to anybody dealing with online transactions.
1: Definitely. We really appreciate all your insights and your advice, Bala. Thank you so much for coming on Mind Your Money today. We've been speaking to Bala Kumar, who is President and Chief Product and Technology Officer at Jumio, an AI-driven identity verification company. Their website is www.jumio.com. Bala, thank you so much for coming on Mind Your Money. Appreciate it.
0: Thank you, Cheryl. Have a nice day.
1: Yeah.
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1: Parkinson's is what we want to talk about today. This can change the way a person moves, thinks, and lives. But a diagnosis does not mean giving up independence. We're going to look at how exercise, rehabilitation, and community support can help people with Parkinson's continue to live well. And we will meet someone who is living with Parkinson's who will share his lived experience. Stay with us.
0: It's 11 o'clock. Good morning. I'm Justine Moss. Nepal has resumed search and rescue operations after a brief weather-related suspension, and it comes as authorities search for nearly 3,000 people still missing after a devastating flood that killed hundreds and tore through a region bordering Tibet. Nepal says at least 675 people have been killed, while seven are reported dead in Tibet. Pocock Ng has more.
3: The disaster struck on Wednesday after a glacier collapse sent a torrent of rock, ice, mud and debris through mountain river systems, sweeping away homes, bridges and power stations. Around 500 foreign nationals from 31 countries are among those unaccounted for, many of them Hindu pilgrims traveling to Mount Kailash. So far, more than 4,000 people have been rescued in Nepal as relief flights continue. In Tibet, Chinese rescuers are now moving towards the site of a deadly mudslide after the threat eased from a lake formed by debris. The lake had raised fears of another major flood, but Beijing says the immediate risk has fallen, allowing rescue efforts to focus on a mudslide site. The disaster is also prompting fresh concerns about the impact of climate change on the Himalayas. The United Nations and Nepal are warning that a warming climate is increasing the risk in the region as glaciers and mountain terrain become increasingly unstable. The cost of recovery is expected to be enormous. Nepal's finance minister says the country will need between $4 and $5 billion to rebuild.
0: The Nepalese government has also reversed an earlier decision not to seek help from international search and rescue teams following intense diplomatic pressure. Nepal's foreign minister says the country needs specialized international assistance, especially with tunnel rescue expertise, DNA testing to identify victims, and facilities to store bodies. Rebecca Bundon files this report for CNA from the Army's main emergency response center in Bidur, Nepal, as she speaks to some of the emergency responders.
4: This area is serving as the main hub for the Nepali Army's massive search, rescue and relief operations following Wednesday's devastating flash flood. Helicopters have been flying in and out of here constantly during the day, bringing in people who were injured or stranded and picking up supplies. Bidur is a location that can actually still be reached by road. It's at the edge of the flood-affected area. And a lot of places can only be reached by helicopter now after roads and bridges were destroyed in the disaster. It is a race against time to find survivors. The death toll has been rising, but rescue teams have managed to rescue thousands. It isn't only the army that's working here. There are also several NGOs and volunteers as everyone pulls together to help in these efforts.
5: I was in a rescue team over there. I went to dam site over there, Trisuli 1 dam site. And we heard that there were lots of people trapped over there. We tried to rescue over there. We tried till yesterday, but we could not reach to the main point. But we tried to make lots of sound over there so they can hear us, but we could not get all the information like very well. They were not answering us.
6: So we just came here to provide some relief, relief materials from our side. Even we donated. We went to a district office where we have collected all the relief materials from our side, and even from our hometown there are few people who are still missing, so we have just came here to look after them.
4: Donations of supplies including food and medicine have been pouring in, and alongside search and rescue operations, getting aid to those in areas that have been cut off is a major priority.
0: China is stepping up its response to the disaster on both sides of the border. Chinese tunnel experts have arrived in Nepal to help rescuers reach inside flooded hydro-powered tunnels. More than 100 people are believed to be trapped inside those tunnels. Nepal has asked its neighbours for specialised equipment and expertise to help locate and reach survivors. Across the border in Tibet, rescue teams are clearing roads and combing through debris at the devastated Gurung border crossing. More than 2,000 rescuers have been deployed to the area to search for survivors. The death toll on the Chinese side has risen to seven, with more than 550 people still missing. Foreign governments are racing to account for dozens of their nationals still missing after Nepal's devastating floods and landslides. Malaysia will brief families today as the search continues for its missing nationals. Kuala Lumpur says it's ready to help relatives travel to Nepal if needed. More than 100 people gathered in Sydney for a candlelight vigil for those killed or still missing. 41 Australians remain unaccounted for. Canberra has pledged $5 million Australian in aid, including emergency food and water assistance. Here's New South Wales Sales Coordinator for the Non-Resident Nepali Association, Usha Kiran Baria.
2: We are still processing about this all pain right now. We are not in a stability right now, but at the same time, we are collecting that courage as to go through with this pain, actually.
0: Canada is also providing $5 million Canadian dollars as 32 Canadians and permanent residents remain unaccounted for. Ottawa says the priority is getting urgent assistance to those on the ground. Here's Canadian Minister of State for International Development, Randeep Singh Sarai.
7: The funding will help trusted humanitarian partners on the ground, such as the Red Cross, Canadian NGOs, and UN organizations, deliver life-saving assistance to those who need it most. We have also offered to deploy relief supplies from our emergency stockpiles by the Canadian Red Cross, should they be requested.
0: The UK has also pledged $6.7 million for relief and recovery on top of deploying a specialist crisis team to Kathmandu. The US, meanwhile, has announced $3.6 million in humanitarian aid. Relief groups are also mobilizing food, clean water and temporary shelter. But reaching those in need remains a major challenge, with access to some communities still cut off. North Korean leader Kim Jong-un has reshuffled his military leadership, replacing its defense minister. No Kwang Choi has instead been reassigned as first vice director of the ruling party's munitions industry department and removed from the party's central leadership. He has been sanctioned by several countries over his role in Pyongyang's military cooperation with Russia, including the deployment of North Korean troops in support of Moscow's war in Ukraine. Several other military promotions were also announced following a meeting of the party's Central Military Commission. State media gave no reason for the reshuffle. The Islamic Religious Council of Singapore will implement a common framework across all mosques to better protect young people. This includes clearer reporting protocols, more monitoring of informal gatherings involving minors, and spot checks. A case of sexual assault involving young children at a mosque recently came to light. Acting Minister in Charge of Muslim Affairs, Zaki Mohammed, says mosques must remain open and safe.
8: We work closely with parents, families, asatiza, and our young children themselves, to learn and strengthen how we keep them safe and our youth safe. This includes helping them understand the appropriate boundaries, recognize when something may not be right, and know where to seek help, whether in our physical spaces, at our mosque office, offices there, or even online.
0: Animal welfare groups welcome new guidelines for shelters, saying they provide a blueprint and establish common standards. But manpower and funding constraints could make some measures challenging. CNA's Natalie Ong has more in this report, featuring Natalie Chan, Deputy Executive Director of SPCA.
9: Mr. Ricky Yeo has been running Action for Singapore Dogs, or ASD, for the past 26 years. The charity cares for around 120 dogs and already has practices such as volunteer training and annual audits of its accounts. Still, Mr. Yeo welcomes new guidelines that set minimum standards in areas like shelter management, housing, and animal care. But he says resources could be a challenge.
10: You will realize that every standard or every guideline that's in those guidelines actually amount to a certain cost. Right, whether it's monetary cost, whether it's manpower cost, whether it's time cost, etc. So it becomes a challenge when you want to try and get the best out of everything, but you realize you can't because your resources are finite.
9: The SPCA says the guidelines are manageable overall.
11: I think just one area that we just have a little bit more questions about and would like some clarification is the one that talks about new shelter operators that require training and a refresher every 3 years. Maybe like what are the topics so that we can go and research and fill the gaps. We do need to rely a lot on volunteers and manpower may be also very unstable.
9: Ultimately, the hope is that these guidelines will help shelters do even better for the animals under their care.
0: And that's the news on CNA 938. I'm Justine Moss. Headlines anytime on CNA 938 and CNA.asia. 10 past 11, let's have another look at the roads for you and also the weather for this Sunday before we join Susan and her guests in our town. To the roads, first of all, there's been an accident on the AYE towards the MCE just after Clementi Road, avoid lane 3. We've had a vehicle breakdown on the PIE towards Changi at Pai Labour Road exit. Also, a vehicle has broken down on the AYE towards Tuas after Lower Delta Road and some roadworks on the KPE towards the TPE at Wangkok East Drive exit. Weather-wise, it's cloudy around Singapore at the moment. Today's temperature range 24 to 32 degrees Celsius. Relative humidity 60 to 95%.
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12: The buses will operate alongside manned services with wheelchair-accessible facilities.
13: It can take several weeks for the body to develop a detectable immune response.
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26: Our Town with Susan Ng.
28: Parkinson's is something we do want to talk about today. It is often thought of as a condition that causes tremors and affects movement. But the reality, as I understand, is much broader than that. And increasingly, we are learning that what happens outside of the doctor's office or outside the hospital matters a lot. What happens at home matters a lot. There is a new community rehabilitation program that we want to talk about today. It is called KEEP. And this is where structured exercise, which I understand is very important, rehabilitation, mental health support and caregiver training is brought closer to the people who need it. So we want to talk today about what this means in real life for the person living with Parkinson's, and I think for the family and friends and community that are walking around them. My guests in the studio today are Phyllis Lim, Executive Director of Parkinson's Society Singapore. Phyllis, thank you very much for joining us today.
29: Thank you for having us, Susan.
28: What is the first thing you would say to someone who has no idea what Parkinson's is?
29: Well, I would... no idea on what Parkinson's is.
28: Yeah.
29: Okay. I would tell them that it is a neurodegenerative illness. And it is manifesting in many ways, either visible or non-visible. We call it motor and non-motor symptoms.
28: Mm.
29: Those that we see, like hand tremors, slower walking, slower handwriting, those are visible. But the invisible ones are things like a mask face. You cannot see expression on demand anymore.
28: Okay.
29: The anxiety, the depression, the trapped in that locked body.
28: Okay, that makes it very clear. So I have to admit at this point, Phyllis, that I did not know very much about Parkinson's until I knew I was going to be speaking with you. And I went to read up on it, and I realized that what I knew was only one portion or one thing. We often say hand tremors always associated with Parkinson. But what I understand when I spoke to you outside the studio, that the symptoms are a whole lot more than that, and you've just described some of that as well. My other guest is Eric Chen. He is a PD warrior. He lives with Parkinson's. I want to first of all thank you, Eric, for making time to talk with us today. It is not easy to come on live radio to share your experience, but that's where I want to begin.
30: Right, thanks.
28: Your personal experience with Parkinson's.
30: Sure.
28: If I were to now ask you, your first thought when you were diagnosed with Parkinson's, what was that thought like?
30: Well, I went through a phase where I asked, why me? And there was some this belief in myself that I could have gotten this disease, which always sounds so distant from what I would get normally, like a cough or a cold. So my initial reaction was denial, a lot of denial.
28: Okay.
30: And I refused to exercise and do whatever most of the patients do. So it was a bit of ignoring it totally.
28: Ah, okay. So what led you to getting a diagnosis?
30: Yeah, so my family tell me that my tripping while I was walking was a bit too obvious to ignore. So they advised me to go and see a specialist. So which is what I did, and the doctor finally came to a diagnosis that I'm having Parkinson's.
28: Okay, and this, Phyllis, is reality, because when I talked to you both outside, I did ask you, Eric, didn't I, whether you had tremors, and Eric doesn't have tremors. So this is where sometimes misconceptions begin.
29: Yes, absolutely.
28: I would misunderstand Eric totally if I either didn't know him personally or if I didn't now know his backstory to why he behaves in a particular way and is a certain way. Is that what you're facing at Parkinson's Society every day?
29: Correct, Susan. At Parkinson's Society, we have many members and many warriors. Mm. And each Parkinson warrior, we call them warriors because we have to so-called have a journey with Parkinson every day because everybody is different.
28: Yeah.
29: And every day when I wake up, for example, if I'm a Parkinson warrior, I need to take at least an hour to get ready. And when I'm outside in the society, I'm already on my medication. So everybody would think that I'm normal because I can walk, except for some tremors, let's say if it's visible. It is like an iceberg. You can only see the top of it. If you can see the tremor, you will figure out that, hey, maybe something is wrong with me. But if you cannot see the tremor, you don't know my performance anxiety, you don't know my depression, you don't know I cannot navigate the pace of the rush hour, for example. You will find that, hey, how come this person is stuck there? Or why is this person unable to get onto the escalator or get out or in the lift? Or even get out of the train station. Because Parkinson warriors freeze. We freeze when there's a lot of people.
28: Okay. So really you're in a stuck state, aren't you?
29: Yes.
28: And the world is rushing past you.
29: Correct. And my feet weighs a ton to move. And I cannot move. And I have a masked face. And I cannot articulate myself as fast. And you would think that I am not being considerate.
28: Yeah, and how come I talk to you and there's no reaction totally?
29: Yes.
28: And you don't care. And there's so many things that people can say about the person, the PD warrior, for example, or anyone who has, you know, been diagnosed with Parkinson's, because I totally would misunderstand you totally, Eric, if I didn't know, right? What was your family's reaction when you were diagnosed?
30: My family
28: Because your wife asked you to go for the diagnosis in the first place.
30: So they are very supportive.
28: Yeah.
30: My sister always bring me to see a neurologist and to whatever medical appointment needed. And at the time, we tried many different things like acupuncture and different type of treatment.
28: Mm.
30: And so they begin to understand what I can do, what I can't do.
28: Did you begin to understand what you can and cannot do?
30: Yes.
28: Because that's the difficulty, because you used to work before.
30: Yeah.
28: So you had different expectations of yourself because you were performing at a way different level before, isn't it?
30: Absolutely.
28: Okay.
30: So so I told my boss that I have this disease, I have Parkinson's. So he was very understanding, and so he helped me with my job, and he gave me tasks which are more manageable.
28: Okay. But at some point you had to step away.
30: Yes. So when my response and performance were being was affected by the Parkinson's, so I begin to, I realize that I'm not performing as well, so I need to drop off from my career.
28: And so it's been some time now. Where are you today? How are you today?
30: I'm in a much better state.
28: Oh, good.
30: It's quite interesting what I went through, because after I quit my job and I begin to focus on exercising, and my neurologist recommended me to a physiotherapist. Mm. And at the time, there wasn't any KEEP program yet.
28: Mm.
30: That was about 3-4 years back. So, but once I started joining them for physiotherapy and a lot of walks, and I was surprised that it helped by walking alone, and a lot of the physiotherapy exercises, which also helped me a lot.
28: And you're in a better state now, yeah?
30: Yes, much better state.
28: Are you a happier man now?
30: I'm happier now because a lot of my symptoms has gone.
28: And not only that, you understand.
30: Yes.
28: Why you have the symptoms and what you're going through.
30: Yes, so that's one key important factor. Thanks for reminding me that we have to understand what exercises is going to help us with, which movements which we have challenges with. So it's very important to know what exercise which we are diving into.
28: You know, Phyllis, when you were speaking at the beginning, you did say it was a neurodegenerative disease or illness, and there are visible and non-visible symptoms. By all accounts, if you look at Eric, you would never think he has Parkinson's, right? People are probably surprised when you tell them. So is this where we're coming from? A space of, number one, not really knowing, not really understanding, because usually this particular, Parkinson's, is portrayed in only one way.
29: Yes.
28: Yeah, and that we only know one symptom.
29: Yes.
28: But behind all of that, there's so many other things that are not visible to us.
29: Exactly.
28: Yeah. Okay. So I want to just go back to what Eric said about the fact that he decided that exercise was one of those things, keep moving, and reminded me of what you said outside to me earlier about not just exercise, but first of all, I have to thank Eric and Phyllis for walking into the studio with a terrarium for me. And it was made by one of the PD Warriors, members of Parkinson's Society. So please, you know, thank you very much. And I do promise I will keep it alive as long as I can.
29: Okay, thank you for having us.
28: So thank you very much. So this is one of those things that you guys do.
29: Yes.
28: Exercise, activities.
29: Yes.
28: Why is this so, so important?
29: Okay, first of all, we must thank Lian Foundation for having the vision to partner with us, in a sense, to come up with the KEEP program, which is Kickstart Exercise and Empower Parkinson.
28: Mm.
29: Usually a person will start to do something when something happens.
28: Yeah, of course.
29: It's like there's this thing about, there's these three pillars, right? Every time it's about prevention, developmental and remedial, right?
28: Yeah.
29: So in terms of when we look at the developmental lens, right, we should start exercising and not fear falling. Or not fear, how will we do and all that. This is the basic ethos of the KEEP program that Lian Foundation has kindly helped us and funded to kickstart, in a sense. So KEEP program means to have a regimented regime and series of exercise, like what Eric mentioned before.
28: Mm.
29: It helped us to start to build some cardio, some strength. The exercises are structured and regimented, and it empowers us to know what exact dosage to use for a Parkinson warrior, so that they can not only build their strength, pant a little bit, sweat a little bit, get their cardio and lungs capacity going.
1: Ah.
29: And through the KEEP program, we can also train the Parkinson warrior how to better balance themselves, how to turn and navigate spaces without tripping, without falling, without losing their balance. Like what Eric mentioned earlier, he was first so-called, he first noticed that something is not right when he starts tripping and falling.
1: So more than he should be.
29: Yes, exactly. So if we are able to kickstart exercise sooner, we can delay progression. We can maintain our gait, maintain our stance, our dignity and our independence.
1: Yeah.
29: With the KEEP program.
1: Yeah, the strength training part is very important.
29: Yes.
1: Because it's got to do with your legs. So you do need to give strength to your limbs, you know, to your hands, because you've got to pick things up. And then your legs, because you need to keep walking. I do want to continue talking more about the KEEP program after we come back from the break. But I just want to pick up on something you said earlier, that you go for walks, but you prefer to walk alone. Is there a reason why?
30: Well, there are many things which you need to be involved with if you want to ask your friends to go for a walk. First of all, you might be on a different state of physical ability. So it will be like if we walk together and I'll be walking in front of my friend.
1: Okay.
30: So they might not be very encouraged by it.
1: Okay.
30: But having said that, we do have a weekly walk, which we do together.
1: With other PD warriors?
30: Yes.
1: And people will understand you?
30: Well, there's a group which we spend time talking and socializing. It's a small community.
1: Yeah.
30: And that's where we socialize with each other about our latest challenges.
1: Mm.
30: And it's very helpful for us to talk about it. So we treat it as a social plus exercising event.
1: Yeah. Yeah, and I think that's important to have the network and the support and people who, to use the words you both use at the beginning, understand you. Because understanding really is the start to so many different things. Communication and having to work with and be with people comes next. My guest, Phyllis Lim, Executive Director, Parkinson Society Singapore, and Eric Chen, who is a PD warrior. If you have questions, you know what to do. We're talking about Parkinson's today. The WhatsApp line number is 963-11938. You can WhatsApp your questions in to me. We still have time to take them.
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0: It's 11:30. Good morning. I'm Justine Moss. Nepal has resumed search and rescue operations after a brief weather-related suspension, and it comes as authorities search for nearly 3,000 people still missing after a devastating flood that killed hundreds and tore through a region bordering Tibet. Nepal says at least 675 people have been killed, while seven have died in Tibet. The disaster struck on Wednesday after a glacier collapse sent a torrent of rock, ice, mud and debris through mountain river systems, sweeping away homes, bridges and power stations. Around 500 foreign nationals from 31 countries are among those unaccounted for, many of them Hindu pilgrims travelling to Mount Kailash. More than 4,000 people have been rescued in Nepal so far as relief flights continue. In Tibet, Chinese rescuers are now moving towards the site of a deadly mudslide after the threat from a lake formed by debris eased. The lake had raised fears of another major flood, but Beijing says the immediate risk has reduced, allowing rescue efforts to focus on the mudslide site. Iran is vowing to stand firm against U.S. sanctions and what it calls U.S.-Israeli conspiracies. Tehran says diplomacy and defense will go hand in hand to protect its national interest and security. But the economic pressure is mounting. Iran's government says tackling the impact of sanctions and war is now a key priority. That means curbing inflation, creating jobs, and supporting local production. It also wants to reduce the country's dependence on the U.S. dollar. Pocock Ng has more.
2: Iranian leaders have acknowledged the growing strain. President Masoud Pezeshkian says foreign trade has fallen by about 35% because of U.S. sanctions and a naval blockade. The country's supreme leader, Mujtaba Khamenei, has also called on the government to address inflation, unemployment and rising prices. But despite those pressures, Tehran says it will not back down. It plans to pursue diplomacy while maintaining what it said was control over the Strait of Hormuz. The vital waterway gives Iran significant leverage over global energy supplies. But Washington disputes Tehran's position. The White House says its naval blockade remains fully active. It says the strait is open and has been cleared of mines. 6 months into the war, negotiations remain deadlocked. Washington had also stepped up its financial pressure on Tehran. The Trump administration had warned countries to cut business ties with Iran or face secondary sanctions, but it stopped short of imposing penalties against major trading partners, including China and India.
0: As disruptions to global energy markets from the Iran war continue to push oil prices higher, the U.S. has struck an unprecedented deal with Venezuela to take control of one-fifth of its oil reserves. President Donald Trump calls it the biggest oil deal in history, adding that it could deliver a new source of crude to help bring down U.S. fuel prices. Caracas has emphasized that it retains sovereignty over its resources while hailing the agreement. The OPEC nation is hoping to revive its battered energy industry and has also confirmed that the deal will be for 25 years, not 100 as previously reported by U.S. media. Andrina Furman reports.
7: The debate in Venezuela is ongoing. On one side, the supporters of the Venezuelan interim president, Delcy Rodriguez, are backing up the agreement with the U.S. and pointing out the $100 billion investment on the Venezuelan oil industry as the ultimate economic revival for the country. But the heavy criticism from oil experts, from economists, and different political figures is massive. They are not agree with the deal and are calling it a total surrender of Venezuela to the U.S. and questioning the legality of the agreement made by the interim president because she wasn't elected by voting. Some voices inside Venezuela are expressing profound shock over Trump labeling Delcy Rodriguez a highly respected figure, giving her past tie to the Venezuelan former president Nicolas Maduro, who was detained by the U.S. in late January. Analysts in Venezuela are pointing out the Venezuela's constitution and warn that reviving the national oil industry will take years, making immediate money relief for Venezuelans highly unlikely. And also, the lack of details of the agreement to know how the U.S. oil companies will proceed with it. And mostly, and most important, when Venezuelans will see the revenues of this agreement, because are the ones who are facing the lack of basic service, hyperinflation inside the country, and most recently, the effects of the two powerful earthquakes that hit the country 2 months ago.
0: NASA is set for the launch of its newest space telescope, named after the organization's first chief astronomer, Nancy Grace Roman. The telescope is scheduled for launch later today aboard a rocket from Kennedy Space Center. It begins a mission to search for planets beyond our solar system. NASA says it will collect large amounts of high-resolution data and images, giving scientists new ways to study distant galaxies, stars, and planets. Roman will follow on to the Hubble Space Telescope, which was launched in 1990, and the James Webb Space Telescope, launched 5 years ago. That's the news on CNA 938. I'm Justine Moss. Headlines anytime on CNA 938 and CNA.asia. 11:35, another look at the roads before we return to Susan and her guests in Our Town. Got reports of an accident on the AYE towards the MCE just after Clementi Road, avoid lane 3. We've had a vehicle breakdown on the PIE towards Changi at the Pai Labar Road exit. Some roadworks on the AYE towards the MCE after the PIE, avoid lane 3. And roadworks also on the BKE towards Woodlands before Dairy Farm Road, avoid lane 3.
8: Witnessed an accident? Saw something unusual? Or interesting, and caught it on camera. 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See it, report it, contribute to CNA Eyewitness, because your tip-off matters.
26: Now, Our Town with Susan Ng.
28: And today we are talking about Parkinson's. It is something that perhaps is not as easily understood as other illnesses. And we have to remember that it is a neurodegenerative condition. It affects people in different ways. And I have to admit that whilst I was preparing for today's conversation with Phyllis and Eric, this is one of those things I had to do, is to go check it out. And then I understood a whole lot more than I began. I know one person close to the family, a family friend, who has Parkinson's. And I have to say that it was very difficult for me to even ask him. He has hand tremors, and it got more and more obvious. But it was very difficult to begin that first conversation. Phyllis Lim is Executive Director, Parkinson Society Singapore. Eric Chen is a PD warrior. He is someone who is living with Parkinson's. Now, here's the thing. Beginning that first conversation, Phyllis, you have to agree, is not difficult, right? It's very, very hard for us. It's so hard to ask someone.
29: Yes, precisely. Having Parkinson's is like a lifelong thing. The minute you have Parkinson, it's like a friend. You will have to journey with this friend, good or no good, through the rest of your life.
28: Mm.
29: It will not go away. You just have to try your best to keep Parkinson's not progressing.
28: Mm. Have you also found that people with good intentions, let's say friends of, let's say Eric, right?
29: Mm.
28: Have you found that for people like me, for example, to broach that subject, with a person who has Parkinson's becomes very awkward?
29: Well, maybe because
28: I work in the sector,
29: yeah,
28: I know it's
29: correct.
28: Very different. You probably
29: correct.
28: Know all the right things to say.
29: Correct.
28: And how to say it well. I mean, correct. Eric, do your friends find it difficult to talk to you about this? Or do you volunteer the information anyway?
30: Well, I don't volunteer the information, but because my symptoms are not obvious.
28: Yeah.
30: So I seldom get such questions with my friend.
28: Okay, how would you like people to ask you? Let's say they had a query, they are saying, you know, maybe I need to ask Eric how he is, for example. How would you like us to talk to you?
30: So I would first volunteer the information if I know that this friend doesn't know I have Parkinson's.
28: Right.
30: So I would tell this friend that I've been having it for how long and how it affects me.
28: Yeah.
30: So you might see me struggling with some things.
28: Okay.
30: So I let them know in advance if I were to meet up with them for lunch or dinner.
28: Yeah. Do you mind if people were to ask you? For example, if I were to come to you and meet you for the first time and we had a chat and I didn't know you had Parkinson's, but maybe I noticed something. Do you mind if your friends were to say, hey, Eric, you know, is there something the matter? Can I help you?
30: Yeah.
28: Shall we talk about it? Are you okay with that?
30: I'm personally okay with that.
1: Okay.
30: So, and my friend has been very gracious, and a lot of them offer me help.
1: Okay.
30: So a few of them offer me a part-time job.
1: Okay. So is this important, Phyllis, for the person living with Parkinson's on a road to recovery to be able to talk about himself or herself?
29: Yes. First of all, we need to give them space and time to accept the diagnosis.
1: Yep.
29: And of course, on our end, although we may suspect, we may know, but in order to make that transition easier from denial to acceptance, we need to advocate for them. You know, this brings me to an incident whereby I had to march over to a coffee shop opposite our center to tell the Cai Fan person to not rush our PD warriors when they order food.
1: But to be fair to the person serving the food, they may not know.
29: Exactly.
1: Okay.
29: So creating awareness and knowledge is important.
1: Got it. Okay, I understand that now. Because sometimes people take a very long time to make a decision. I know where the Cai Fan auntie is coming from, right? You could keep the line moving because I got 20 other people behind the first five. But if they understood, are they better now?
29: Yes.
1: That, okay.

0: that's very nice.
1: Yes.
0: Oh, that's very sweet of them. Okay, so, you know, this is what I've been talking about a lot on a lot of my a lot of my conversations with the various charities that support all the various issues and challenges that we have here in Singapore, is that with understanding, people are more willing than not to lend a helping hand, to give a second chance, to make time for you.
1: Exactly. Our work here is actually to make the invisible visible.
0: I love that.
1: So that people can be more inclusive and more embracing to each other, and we have a kinder society.
0: Yeah. And there are many conditions that are invisible, Phyllis.
1: Yes.
0: We talked about dementia outside earlier.
1: Yes.
0: You can't tell. A person with ADHD, sometimes even with autism or with dyslexia and things like that, you can't see these. So you've got to make the invisible visible, and it only comes through conversations like this and conversations with people around us.
1: Yes.
0: And that's why your work is so important, Phyllis. Okay, I want to get back to talking about KEEP. So we started talking about this when Eric mentioned that you now exercise a lot, you get out of the house all the time, you walk. I did offer Eric a walk during the break, and Phyllis said when he starts walking, he will, you love walking, I understand, right?
2: Yeah.
0: And this is one way to keep the person with Parkinson's going. So with the KEEP program, this is what it's all about. It's about keeping people active, and you want to help them manage their everyday things for themselves. Some people are able to do that better than others. Is that correct?
1: Exactly. For the Lin Foundation funded KEEP program, right? There are a few levels. Like, for example, KEEP Fit. KEEP Fit is 24 sessions of physiotherapy sessions with the right dosage and the right intensity. Members of the program are able to feel their heart pumping faster, harder, and they can sweat a little bit, and they can stretch their resilience and their tolerance. And this, in some ways, help maintain the independence and the dignity of the warriors to be able to perform their own self-care and their own daily tasks, for example.
0: Okay.
1: And the other one is KEEP Active, whereby there are 8 sessions of physiotherapy and 16 sessions of occupational therapy. Occupational therapy teaches us strategies on how to self-care, how to take our own bath, how to do our own dressing, how to eat, and how to even fall elegantly without getting super hurt, you know. So KEEP Fit and KEEP Active will help warriors be stronger in their daily movements.
0: And be more independent.
1: Exactly.
0: Okay, I want to talk about that a little bit. You would like to do everything yourself, I'm sure, right? Yeah. Eric, yeah, rather than have someone do them for you.
2: Yeah.
0: When you were diagnosed, you went through different stages. The why me, which is what most people go through when they're given a negative diagnosis of anything.
2: Yes.
0: You went through denial, but you did say that you're now a happier man. You're in a good space now because you've taken control and you've gained independence.
2: Yes, to a certain extent, I gained a lot of independence. Although not as good as a functional person, I managed to dress on my own and do the basic daily activities on my own.
0: Yeah.
2: So to a certain extent, I did gain back what I lost a few years ago.
0: Okay, so that becomes important because being able to do things for yourself is the first step, one of the few steps to recovery, isn't it?
1: Yes.
0: But I understand where the loved ones are coming from, Phyllis.
1: Yes.
0: Right?
1: Yes.
0: Because when I'm feeling unwell, when there's something wrong with me, and I speak from personal experience, you want to do everything for the person.
1: Right.
0: But then that person loses control, loses independence totally, and becomes 100% reliant on the caregivers around them.
1: Right.
0: And that's not good for recovery.
1: No, no good. Which is why under the KEEP program, we have a KEEP Well program, whereby we will monitor, or rather we will journey with the caregivers and the warriors for 3 weeks, 3 months, and even have 6 sessions of KEEP Well sessions together, whereby we talk about the trajectory of Parkinson's and

0: how to communicate and care for each other.
1: Okay. 963-11938, that is our WhatsApp number. So if you have questions, we're talking about Parkinson's today with my guests, Phyllis and Eric. I noticed some people are calling our WhatsApp number. Prefer that you WhatsApp us, just type in your message into us and we will take that on air. You can also go to the Parkinson Society's website. It is parkinson.org.sg. There you will find a wealth of information, lots of resources that are available. There are useful links for you as well. There's even a segment, if you are a caregiver, it will give you information there as well. Some of the workshops that they conduct, you know, things like support groups and where you can go to find support, signs and symptoms. So it is a website with a wealth of information. Yeah, once again, parkinson.org.sg. If you have a question for us, please send us your text message via WhatsApp to 963-11938. So the Keep Well segment of the Keep program, I want to talk about that more because I feel it's important. Mental health,
0: yes.
1: Mental well-being, mental health issues. Because when a person is going through the why me, why now, and then you're in total denial, it will affect your mental health. How did you feel during that phase of your life, Eric?
2: So I at the beginning, I did not start to exercise at all.
1: Mm. So did you find that you wanted to just keep to yourself and not talk to anyone?
2: Yes.
1: Okay.
2: I don't want to share any of my problems or Parkinson's with anyone.
1: Okay.
2: So, but then I tried to perform some kind of exercise through, at the time I was working in Japan, and I was walking around the Imperial Palace, and it was beautiful, and it's nice, beautiful weather, and I began to start walking.
1: Yeah.
2: Then when I came back to Singapore after I quit, as I mentioned earlier, I started to join the physiotherapy in Tan Tock Seng Hospital. Yeah. And later on, this year, when I finished my physiotherapy program, I was introduced to KEEP.
1: Mm.
2: And that's how my journey of physiotherapy has came to. And while I was while I was learning the KEEP program, I find it very entertaining.
1: Mm.
2: Why entertaining is because we used to play hit the mall.
1: Oh, yes, okay.
2: And there is a exercise which looks a bit like that.
1: Okay.
2: And then you just use your hand and touch all the lights it came out. So it was very fun, and it helps us develop our response, a cognitive response.
1: Yes, yes.
2: And they're cycling, which I used to hate doing. so that there was a cycling which will train our stamina and so on. So
1: yeah, it improves your leg strength and all of those things.
2: Absolutely,
1: too.
2: And my leg strength.
1: How has all of that contributed to better mental well-being for you?
2: Yeah, so I occasionally in the past I have problem with my daily activities. So one of them being wearing clothes.
1: Okay.
2: So it's one of those invisible parts of Parkinson.
1: Yes, absolutely.
2: So after I finish my KEEP program, I'm able to perform that on my own. And that gives a lot of freedom for me. I do not need to wait for any help.
1: Mm. That's key, isn't it?
0: Yes.
1: Because to know that you have control.
0: Exactly. Because this program, KEEP, is developed with Tan Tock Seng, NNI, National Neuro Institute, and with the physiotherapists, the occupational therapists, and the social workers. Mm. So it's intended to be holistic, to make things light, to have camaraderie for each other, to do things together that foster that strength and resilience together.
1: Yeah. Because for me, I think the mental health and wellness part of life is very important. It doesn't matter what we're going through, whether, you know, it's poor work results or I didn't do something so well today or I've been diagnosed with whatever that diagnosis might be. Sometimes when mentally we're not strong enough, it's very difficult to overcome whatever it is we're going through, isn't it?
0: Yeah.
1: Family is important too, right?
0: Yes.
1: How does family play? Because I know you have caregiver support programs for caregivers as well. How does the Parkinson Society Singapore support caregivers in a more holistic way?
0: For Parkinson's, right, we will see that a caregiver is almost definite because of the four risks.
1: Yeah.
0: You know, every warrior is afraid of that fall. So we always have caregivers. Mm-hmm. And caregivers for Parkinson's warrior tends to be more than 24/7 because the fear is always there.
1: Yeah.
0: The performance anxiety is always there. Am I performing to society's expectations? But why not we flip it the other way around? Why not society try to understand us and build resilience together whereby we can have understanding for each other? So caregivers at our society has of sort like a network. Like, for example, our warriors are in class. Our caregivers will huddle in another space.
1: Okay.
0: And we can share strategies.
1: Okay.
0: And we can share knowledge and experience.
1: Right, and that's important because right at the beginning you said every person with Parkinson's is different.
0: Exactly.
1: Every manifestation of Parkinson's is different in every single person.
0: Exactly.
1: All right, so by sharing stories, caregivers can actually also gain knowledge aside from support.
0: Right, right. So we must always see it from the human experience part of it.
1: Mm.
0: Living well in a community, thriving in a community, with dignity and independence is very important. So if we come together and do everything good and say everything good and think everything good, and it will be very warm. I don't really know how to explain this, but it's a very fuzzy feeling.
1: No, I totally get it. We sometimes don't give in to those feelings because especially as a caregiver, and having had experience, you're more concerned with the doing.
0: Yes.
1: Next appointment, medications, what do I do next? What do you need next? What do I need next? It's always about the doing, the practical bits, and we forget the feeling part of it. We push that back because we need to do so many things for you. Let's wrap our conversation by talking about what community can do. Okay, because people with Parkinson's, you guys have your own support, and it's a very strong support that I'm hearing about for your PD warriors, for caregivers, for family members. So you've got that support. Information is readily available. What can community, so back to your story about the coffee shop, who is across the road from your society's office, where the mere fact that they understood who their customers were, these were your PD warriors who were taking just a little bit more time to make that decision to place an order for Taifan, which for most of us is just tsukanaka and then we get over it, right?
0: Right.
1: We understand. What does community need to do to think about in order for us to help you?
0: Well, thank you for that question, Susan. It is very important to just be, in a sense that we must listen. Sometimes our warrior cannot articulate as fast as our usual speed.
1: Understand.
0: What is normal actually? For them, their normal is a new normal. For a Parkinson warrior, we will speak slower. Our diction may not be very clear. So we just have to practice, just be, just listen. Just be in the moment with the warrior so that accidents and incidents and unpleasant experiences will not happen. And we just get through the order or just bring the food to us rather than we have unsteady gait and we fall, we trip, get other people in trouble as well, right?
1: Yeah.
0: Yeah.
1: So understanding and I think be open in heart and mind to be able to accept what you're not seeing.
0: Right.
1: Because what I can see, not difficult to understand. But with Parkinson, for some of your PD warriors, the invisible is what trips us.
0: Mm.
1: Yeah, the yes. person who's looking in. Eric, if yes. you have, we have someone who's tuned in who might have just been diagnosed, or maybe a family member has just been diagnosed with yeah. Parkinson's.
2: Yeah.
1: What is the one thing you want them to know or tell them?
2: I want them to know that Parkinson's is a very complex disease.
1: Yeah.
2: And it takes a lot of understanding from the family to, as a support community.
1: Mm.
2: And also personally, it's important that we have to empower ourselves with knowledge of
1: yeah.
2: what the disease can do and what it affects, how it affects us and how exercise does help us. So these are the initial information which I think we should empower ourselves with.
1: Yeah. And you know what? You just being here today to talk about yourself and what you're going through with Parkinson's is a huge step forward for you. And I thank you very much. And for sharing your story, your personal story with me and with our listeners, I thank you very much for that as well. And thank you for
2: Susan.
1: Helping us understand what this is all about. So if you need information, want information, you need support or help, you can go to parkinson.org.sg to get all of the information that we're talking about today. Phyllis Lim, Executive Director, Parkinson Society Singapore, Eric Chen, PD Warrior. And so just to know, Parkinson's may change your journey, but it does not have to define the life that follows after that. I do hope that you found today's conversation useful. And if you have someone in the family who might have just been diagnosed, you know what to do. Yeah, just go visit Parkinson either at their office or on their website. This has been Our Town. I'm Susan Ng.
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12: Sold!
1: From quiet luxury in the new Holland Plain precinct to higher BTO and EC income ceilings, Singapore's housing landscape is evolving on several fronts. We look at what these changes could mean for buyers, families, and the future of the property market after the news.
13: Good afternoon, I'm Justine Moss. Nepal has resumed search and rescue operations after a brief weather-related suspension, and it comes as authorities search for nearly 3,000 people still missing after a devastating flood that killed hundreds and tore through a region bordering Tibet. Nepal says at least 675 people have been killed, while at least 16 are reported dead in Tibet. Pocock Ng has more.
14: The disaster struck on Wednesday after a glacier collapse sent a torrent of rock, ice, mud and debris through mountain river systems, sweeping away homes, bridges and power stations. Around 500 foreign nationals from 31 countries are among those unaccounted for, many of them Hindu pilgrims traveling to Mount Kailash. So far, more than 4,000 people have been rescued in Nepal as relief flights continue. In Tibet, Chinese rescuers are now moving towards the site of a deadly mudslide after the threat eased from a lake formed by debris. The lake had raised fears of another major flood, but Beijing says the immediate risk has fallen, allowing rescue efforts to focus on a mudslide site. The disaster is also prompting fresh concerns about the impact of climate change on the Himalayas. The United Nations and Nepal are warning that a warming climate is increasing the risk in the region as glaciers and mountain terrain become increasingly unstable. The cost of recovery is expected to be enormous. Nepal's finance minister says the country will need between $4 and $5 billion to rebuild.
13: The Nepalese government has also reversed an earlier decision not to seek help from international search and rescue teams following intense diplomatic pressure. Nepal's foreign minister says the country needs specialised international assistance, especially with tunnel rescue expertise, DNA testing to identify victims, and facilities to store bodies. Rebecca Bunden files this report for CNA from the Army's main emergency response centre in Bidur, Nepal, as she speaks to some of the emergency responders.
6: This area is serving as the main hub for the Nepali Army's massive search, rescue and relief operations following Wednesday's devastating flash flood. Helicopters have been flying in and out of here constantly during the day, bringing in people who were injured or stranded and picking up supplies. Bidur is a location that can actually still be reached by road. It's at the edge of the flood-affected area, and a lot of places can only be reached by helicopter now after roads and bridges were destroyed in the disaster. It is a race against time to find survivors. The death toll has been rising, but rescue teams have managed to rescue thousands. It isn't only the army that's working here. There are also several NGOs and volunteers as everyone pulls together to help in these efforts.
8: I was in a rescue team over there. I went to dam site over there, Trisuli 1 dam site. And we heard that there were lots of people trapped over there. We tried to rescue over there. We tried till yesterday, but we could not reach to the main point. But we tried to make lots of sound over there so they can hear us, but we could not get all the information like very well. They were not answering us.
11: So we just came here to provide some relief. Relief materials from our side, even we donated. We went to a district office where we have collected all the relief materials from our side, and even from our hometown there are few people who are still missing, so we have just came here to look after them.
6: Donations of supplies including food and medicine have been pouring in, and alongside search and rescue operations, getting aid to those in areas that have been cut off is a major priority.
13: China is stepping up its response to the disaster on both sides of the border. Chinese tunnel experts have arrived in Nepal to help rescuers reach inside flooded hydropower tunnels. More than 100 people are believed to be trapped inside those tunnels. Nepal has asked its neighbours for specialised equipment and expertise to help locate and reach survivors. Across the border in Tibet, rescue teams are clearing roads and combing through debris at the devastated Girong border crossing. More than 2,000 rescuers have been deployed to the area to search for survivors. The death toll on the Chinese side has risen to 7, with more than 550 people still missing. Tan Yuguan has more on the scale of the rescue effort and the challenges the teams face now.
12: Well, the main difficulty is getting people and equipment where they are needed. The main highway into Girong port was completely washed away. The remaining terrain is narrow and unstable, and in some places, the ground is too soft for heavy machinery. So teams are going in on foot, while heavy lift drones and helicopters are flying supplies directly into the core zones. Now, think about it, it's been 4 days since the disaster, 3 days since the first rescuers reached the disaster zone. But those 2,000 plus rescuers you mentioned have now searched only roughly 90 square meters. Now, that's about the size of 13 soccer pitches. So progress is slow and difficult. Rescuers are being shown on state TV in knee deep, sometimes even like waist-deep mud. So there's also the continuing danger from rockfall, fresh landslides, and secondary flooding. The upstream barrier lake is still being watched round the clock, although officials now say it is broadly stable and the risk of major breach has eased. And the speed of the original disaster kind of helps explain the devastation we are seeing now. Experts say debris traveled around 22 kilometers and reached Jurong Port in only about 6 to 7 minutes. Just imagine the speed of it. Now, 27 buildings and associated structures were flattened. So even several days into this operation, rescuers are searching an enormous area and terrain that remains very difficult and potentially dangerous.
13: Foreign governments are racing to account for dozens of their nationals still missing after Nepal's devastating floods and landslides. Malaysia will brief families today as the search continues for its missing nationals. Kuala Lumpur says it's ready to help relatives travel to Nepal if needed. More than 100 people gathered in Sydney for a candlelight vigil for those killed or still missing. 41 Australians remain unaccounted for. Canberra has pledged $5 million Australian in aid, including emergency food and water assistance. Here's New South Wales coordinator for the non-resident Nepali Association, Usha Kiran Baria.
15: We are still processing about this all pain right now. We are not in a stability right now, but at the same time, we are collecting that courage to go through with this pain, actually.
13: Canada is also providing $5 million Canadian dollars as 32 Canadians and permanent residents remain unaccounted for. Ottawa says the priority is getting urgent assistance to those on the ground. Here's Canadian Minister of State for International Development, Randeep Singh Sarai.
16: The funding will help trusted humanitarian partners on the ground, such as the Red Cross, Canadian NGOs, and UN organizations, deliver life-saving assistance to those who need it most. We have also offered to deploy relief supplies from emergency stockpiles by the Canadian Red Cross, should they be requested.
13: The UK has also pledged $6.7 million US dollars for relief and recovery on top of deploying a specialist crisis team to Kathmandu. The US, meanwhile, has announced $3.6 million in humanitarian aid. Relief groups are also mobilizing food, clean water and temporary shelter. But reaching those in need remains a major challenge, with access to some communities still cut off. As disruptions to global energy markets from the Iran war continue to push oil prices higher, the US has struck an unprecedented deal with Venezuela to take control of one-fifth of its oil reserves. President Donald Trump calls it the biggest oil deal in history, adding that it could deliver a new source of crude to help bring down US fuel prices. Caracas has emphasized that it retains sovereignty over its resources while hailing the agreement. The OPEC nation is hoping to revive its battered energy industry and has also confirmed that the deal will be for 25 years, not 100, as previously reported by U.S. media. Andrena Furman reports.
17: The debate in Venezuela is ongoing. On one side, the supporters of the Venezuelan interim president, Delcy Rodriguez, are backing up the agreement with the U.S. and pointing out the $100 billion investment on the Venezuelan oil industry as the ultimate economic revival for the country. But the heavy criticism from oil experts, from economists, and different political figures is massive. They are not agree with the deal and are calling it a total surrender of Venezuela to the U.S. and questioning the legality of the agreement made by the interim president because she wasn't elected by voting. Some voices inside Venezuela are expressing profound shock over Trump labeling Delcy Rodriguez a highly respected figure, given her past tie to the Venezuelan former president Nicolas Maduro, who was detained by the U.S. in late January. Analysts in Venezuela are pointing out the Venezuela's constitution and warn that reviving the national's oil industry will take years, making immediate money relief for Venezuelans highly unlikely. And also, the lack of details of the agreement to know how the U.S. oil companies will proceed with it. And mostly, and most important, when Venezuelans will see the revenues of this agreement, because are the ones who are facing the lack of basic service, hyperinflation inside the country, and most recently, the effects of the two powerful earthquakes that hit the country 2 months ago.
13: And that's the news on CNA 938. I'm Justine Moss. Headlines anytime on CNA 938 and CNA.asia. 11 minutes past 12. Let's have a look at the roads and also the weather for the rest of this Sunday before we join Susan in open house. To the roads, first of all, got reports of a vehicle which has broken down on the PIE towards Changi just after Lawney Road, avoid lane 4. Another vehicle breakdown in the KPE tunnel towards the TPE after the ECP. And we've also got a vehicle breakdown in the MCE tunnel towards the ECP at the ECP Changi exit, and some roadworks tell you about on the PIE towards Tuas just after Stevens Road. Weather-wise, it's cloudy around Singapore at the moment. Today's temperature range 24 to 33 degrees Celsius. Relative humidity 60 to 95%.
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18: And sometimes we sneak in a little bit of Taylor Swift. 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
1: Thank you very much for joining us here on Open House. I'm Susan Ng, together with Felicia Tan from 99.co. So today we're going to head to Amber Wood, which is the first residential project in the Holland Plain precinct, bringing low density, larger homes and a focus on wellness to District 10. We also look at its quiet luxury positioning, its buyer appeal, and a quick look at how Holland Plain's transformation could shape its long-term value.
25: And the National Day Rally has laid out several plans that could shape how we live in Singapore, from changes to BTO and EC eligibility to greater support for families and ambitious plans for new land and infrastructure. What could all this mean for Singapore's housing landscape both today and in the years ahead? We'll be unpacking that later.
1: And you can WhatsApp your questions to us at 963-11938. To join us here in the first part of our conversations today is Jamie Au. She is Senior Marketing Manager with ERA Realty Private Limited. Jamie, thank you very much for joining us today.
26: Hi everyone, my name is Jamie.
1: So let's talk about that. Amberwood, positioned as quiet luxury within a good class bungalow enclave. What does this concept translate to in terms of the development's design and overall living experience?
26: So the idea of quiet luxury at Amberwood really starts with the location. It's set within a good class bungalow enclave, so you already have that sense of privacy, space and exclusivity. The development is also low rise and surrounded by greenery, so everything feels more intimate and calm. That ties in with Simland's idea of the ultimate Nordic living, where luxury is more about nature, comfort, light and having space around you. We have a tagline that sums it up nicely, which is the prestige of place, the calm of space.
25: Jamie, with just 212 residences across a site of nearly 184,000 square feet, how does Amberwood's low density approach differentiate it from the other new launches in District 10?
26: Okay, so the site could have accommodated up to 233 residences, but developer Simland deliberately chose to build just 212. This gives residents more breathing room and more privacy. Even within the blocks, you only have four residences per floor. And for three of the blocks, there are just two residences per level. So it really comes down to space and privacy. You know, we're in Singapore, we already live in a concrete jungle. When you come home, having that extra sense of space and greenery around you really becomes more valuable. People today want more than just a bigger unit. They want a home that feels comfortable and livable with enough breathing room around them as well.
1: So let's look at the unit types here, Jamie. There are no one or two bedroom units here. The development begins with three bedroom homes, goes up to five bedroom units. What does this unit mix tell us about who Amberwood is being designed for?
26: It's really designed for people who appreciate space and livability. Amberwood at Holland starts from three bedders and goes all the way up to five bedders. So the homes are generally bigger and you have more space to live comfortably. It's also for people who value being in an established elite school belt. Because if you look at the location map, you will see that we have elite schools all around, from primary schools all the way to tertiary level. And within 1 km of Amberwood at Holland, we have the renowned Methodist Girls' School. So you're really looking at people who appreciate space, livability, and having good schools within the vicinity.
25: So, Jamie, for the Lux Collection, there are only two residences per level, and each comes with a private lift. How different is the experience of living in this kind of units compared with the Signature Collection?
26: Okay, so the biggest difference really comes down to privacy and the finishes. The private lift is definitely one of the key distinctions. So if privacy is important to you, having direct lift access into your home will give you that extra level of exclusivity. And you have the finishes. The Lux Collection comes with marble flooring, while the Signature Collection comes with stone tiles. Certain unit types also have different appliances given as well. So both collections offer a very different experience, and it really comes down to what each buyer values more, whether that's the added privacy of a private lift or the overall specifications that will suit their needs.
1: And the homes also come with features including a 3.18-meter ceiling each unit. There are also flexible spaces, premium brands as well. How much emphasis has been placed on making the interiors feel genuinely premium?
26: It's really about how everything comes together rather than just putting expensive brands into the home. So take the 3.18-meter ceiling height, right? When you're standing in the space, you really, really can feel the difference. The home feels more open and spacious with a lot of natural light flooding in. The layouts are also very flexible because they are non-PPVC. So there's more flexibility to adapt the space as your family changes over the years. Then you have brands like Lipper for the refrigerator, Valzuk for the washer and dryer, and Villeroy & Bosch for the sanitary fittings. These are brands that are already well-loved and trusted by families. So it's not just about putting a premium name into the home. They have chosen brands that people already know and appreciate. So that fits very nicely with the overall quality and living experience at Amberwood.
25: Okay. So one of Amberwood's more unusual features is its wellness offering, including thermal baths, outdoor baths, and a red light wellness facility. Why was wellness made such a prominent part of the development's identity?
26: Yes, this is where Simland's philosophy of the ultimate Nordic living really comes in. So as mentioned just now, Nordic living is about being connected to nature, but it's also about comfort, well-being, and enjoying the simplest things in everyday life. That makes a lot of sense in Singapore, where we live in a concrete jungle. We spend our days working, commuting, and being surrounded by the city. So having access to wellness facilities right at home can make a real difference to how you end your day. At Amberwood, you have the thermal baths, outdoor baths, and even the dedicated red light wellness facility, which is extremely rare in Singapore's residential scene. So instead of having to head somewhere else for that kind of experience, it's all within the development. You can take a dip, spend some time at the wellness facilities, and have that little bit of me time before or after heading home. That's really what the wellness concept is trying to create at Amberwood.
1: We want to talk about the fact that Amberwood is the first residential project in the new Holland Plain precinct. How significant is this for someone who's moving in? Because you now are one of the first movers into this area, particularly as the wider area undergoes further development, Jamie.
26: It's quite significant because Amberwood will be the first residential development within this new Holland Plain precinct. So residents get to experience the neighborhood right from the beginning and see how it will develop over time. And parks will be introducing two new parks, the community plain and the wetland park. So there will be even more greenery and outdoor spaces around the area. Connectivity is also going to improve. Holland Link and Holland Plain Road will be realigned and reconstructed with a new road connection to Laurelwood Avenue, which will create a more direct route towards 6th Avenue. So you're getting what's already here today, but you will also be buying into an area that is going to evolve over time.
25: Mm. Connectivity is one of the key selling points with King Albert Park MRT nearby, a future Cross Island Line interchange. How could these existing and future transport links change the future appeal of Holland Plain?
26: The key here is that you have connectivity both today and in the future. So King Albert Park MRT is already nearby. You already have that convenience for your daily commute. Then you have the future Cross Island Line and the planned road improvements around Holland Plain, which will further improve connectivity. So buyers here aren't just looking at what's available today. They're also looking at how the area is going to develop over time. So that's what makes Holland Plain interesting. You're already in an established part of District 10, but the connectivity around you will still be improving.
1: Okay, so this particular development, Jamie, is surrounded by established lifestyle destinations. Not too far away, we're looking at things like Holland Village. You've got One Holland Village, 6th Avenue, and all of that. Then there are future developments to look forward to. Turf City will, of course, add a whole lot more amenities to this area. How does this combination of existing, established and upcoming offerings actually enhance the appeal of living in this area?
26: It's really the balance that makes it attractive. Mm. So as you mentioned, we have Holland Village, 6th Avenue and One Holland Village nearby. You already have your dining, shopping, groceries, and your everyday conveniences. But when you come home to Holland Plain, you still get that quieter and more private environment. And then you have the future developments like Turf City, which will bring even more amenities into the wider area. So you get the best of both sides, the calm and privacy when you're at home, and the convenience and lifestyle options when you step outside.
25: So, Jamie, looking beyond the development itself, Holland Plain is set to see more infrastructure and amenities in the coming years. What do you think will ultimately be Amberwood's biggest draw? The established, District 10 address, the surrounding greenery, connectivity, or the future transformation of Holland Plain?
26: For me, the location is everything because it really, really has everything. So you have the established District 10 address, the greenery and privacy of the good class bungalow landed enclave, the good schools, lifestyle amenities, and all the connectivity all around you. And you also have the future transformation of Holland Plain with the new parks, infrastructure, and upcoming amenities. So it's not really one particular factor that makes the location attractive. It's the fact that you get so many things all in one place. You have convenience, the greenery, the privacy, the schools, and also future growth. So this combination is what makes the location so special. So as mentioned, for me, the location is everything.
1: Okay, as they say in property purchases, right, Jamie? Location, location, location. So thank you very much for joining us here today to share more about this particular new development, which is Amberwood at Holland Plain. Jamie Au is Senior Marketing Manager with ERA Realty Network Private Limited. Coming up after the news, we will talk about the recent National Day Rally 2026 announcements with regard to housing and the potential impact that it will have, not just for now, but for the future of the property market, for the changes, what they could mean for families, for future buyers as well. So stay with us here on Open House.
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13: It's 12:30. Good afternoon. I'm Justine Moss. Nepal has resumed search and rescue operations after a brief weather-related suspension, and it comes as authorities search for nearly 3,000 people still missing after a devastating flood that killed hundreds and tore through a region bordering Tibet. Nepal says at least 675 people have been killed, while at least 16 have died in Tibet. The disaster struck on Wednesday after a glacier's collapse sent a torrent of rock, ice, mud and debris through mountain river systems, sweeping away homes, bridges and power stations. Around 500 foreign nationals from 31 countries are among those unaccounted for, many of them Hindu pilgrims travelling to Mount Kailash. More than 4,000 people have been rescued in Nepal so far as relief flights continue. In Tibet, Chinese rescuers are now moving towards the site of a deadly mudslide after the threat from a lake formed by debris eased. The lake had raised fears of another major flood, but Beijing says the immediate risk has reduced, allowing rescue efforts to focus on on the mudslide site. Nepalese Society Singapore hopes to collect at least $10,000 by next week to support relief efforts following the deadly floods in Nepal. Nearly $8,000 has already been gathered from a local Nepali community and concerned Singaporeans. The funds will be channeled to Nepal's Prime Minister's Relief Fund, which is coordinating relief to communities most in need. CNA's Sabrina Ung has more in this report, featuring Robert Bishalkama, Executive Committee Member and International Coordinator of Nepalese Society Singapore, and Kipa Shrestha, General Secretary of Nepalese Society Singapore.
1: A community that rallied after a devastating earthquake in 2015 is coming together once again. The Nepali community in Singapore is pooling funds for those affected by the floods. And support is also coming from Singaporeans.
2: We've had our Singaporean friends reaching out, through committee members, through members of the society, showing concern and willingness to help in whatever way they can, whether it be financials or through any other, means and support. So the response has been phenomenal, and I'm very proud that, in times of need, people are coming together, to show concern and help for Nepal.
1: The society says it is focusing on sending money to Nepal rather than items. It says logistics are difficult to arrange and agencies on the ground already have supplies. The disaster is also putting upcoming celebrations on hold. Teej, a major festival celebrated by Nepali women, is typically marked around this time of year.
6: We had preparations for that, but we cancelled the event because this event, we do it every year and Nepali Society subsidizes the expense of this event. And we thought, okay, this is not the correct time. We rather cancel this event and we will channel our focus on raising the fund or doing or helping be more relevant to the ongoing steps in Nepal.
1: The society is now looking to work with charities in Singapore on a wider fundraising effort that can be open to the public.
13: Iran is vowing to stand firm against U.S. sanctions and what it calls U.S.-Israeli conspiracies. Tehran says diplomacy and defense will go hand in hand to protect its national interest and security, but the economic pressure is mounting. Iran's government says tackling the impact of sanctions and war is now a key priority. That means curbing inflation, creating jobs, and supporting local production. It also wants to reduce the country's dependence on the U.S. dollar. Pocock Ng has more.
8: Iranian leaders have acknowledged the growing strain. President Masoud Pezeshkian says foreign trade has fallen by about 35% because of U.S. sanctions and a naval blockade. The country's supreme leader, Mujtaba Khamenei, has also called on the government to address inflation, unemployment and rising prices. But despite those pressures, Tehran says it will not back down. It plans to pursue diplomacy while maintaining what it said was control over the Strait of Hormuz. The vital waterway gives Iran significant leverage over global energy supplies. But Washington disputes Tehran's position. The White House says its naval blockade remains fully active. It says the strait is open and has been cleared of mines. 6 months into the war, negotiations remain deadlocked. Washington had also stepped up its financial pressure on Tehran. The Trump administration had warned countries to cut business ties with Iran or face secondary sanctions. But it stopped short of imposing penalties against major trading partners, including China and India.
13: And that's the news on CNA 938. I'm Justine Moss. Headlines anytime on CNA 938 and CNA.Asia. 12:35. Let's have another look at the roads for you before we rejoin Susan and Felicia in open house. Let's just see if we've got any updates to bring you. Got reports of a vehicle which has stalled on the CTE towards the SLE just after Ang Mo Kio Avenue 1. Also, a vehicle has broken down on the PIE towards Tuas after Toa Payoh, and a vehicle broken down on the PIE towards Changi just after Lorne Road. And we've got some roadworks at the moment on the PIE towards Tuas after Stevens Road, and roadworks on the BKE towards Woodlands just after Mandai Road. Avoid Lane 1.
0: Thank you for staying with us here on CNA 938's Open House. I'm Susan Ng, together with Felicia Tan from 99.co. So, higher BTO and EC income ceilings, more support for families, plans for new land in Singapore's south and west. These are just some of the housing measures announced at this year's National Day rally. But what could these changes mean for home buyers? We look at who stands to benefit, how housing choices could perhaps shift, and what the announcements may mean for Singapore's property landscape over the next decade. Joining us for this conversation, you can join us as well. Yeah, all you need to do is to WhatsApp us at 963-11938. Joining us now is Dr. Yu Shu Ming, Honorary Fellow at the Department of Real Estate at the National University of Singapore. Dr. Yu, thank you very much for making time.
3: My pleasure. Good morning.
0: Good morning. So let's start with the big picture. What do you think are the most significant housing announcements? There have been a slew of them. What do you think is the most significant ones from this year's National Day rally?
3: Of course, the headline announcement is obviously the one that says, you know, increase the household income ceiling for BTO flats and ECs. But as we all know, how these income ceilings are reviewed periodically, really to cater to what, about 80% of the Singaporean households being able to buy a HDB flat. Yeah, so to me, I think the more significant policy is the announcement to further support families in their marriage and parenthood journey, which really was the main focus of this year's NDR, right? So where, and obviously this policy shift is to allow first-timer families with or expecting children to get additional ballot chances, one for each child below 18.
4: So the BTO income ceiling is raised from $14,000 to $16,000. Who are the households that stand to benefit the most from this change?
3: Sure. So the last time when the household ceiling was revised was 2019. And obviously over these last few years, since COVID, especially once it's over, I think income has been going up. So the median household income last year, medium income was already more than 12,000, which means that between the 50th and 80th percentile, many households would not be eligible for BTO flat or resale flat with grants, right? So, and you know, if you were to continue to ensure that you want 80% of the Singapore population to be eligible to buy HDB flats, then obviously the income ceiling must be raised periodically. And that's what they have been done this time around at the National Day rally. Yeah.
0: So bearing this in mind, Dr. Yu, do you expect this to translate into perhaps stronger demand for new flats? Or do you think in the short term, the impact will be relatively muted?
3: I think there will be an increasing demand for new flats, yeah, especially considering that HDB has been continuously sourcing for land for new HDB estates. Mm-hmm. I think only recently, right, we were told that, you know, there's planning updates for using land for Maju Forest, human barracks, right?
0: Yes.
3: So HDB has been planning potential supply. And obviously, they are preparing for the supply to meet this new demand. You know, when they now announce the change in the ceiling for household incomes, so obviously they're expecting new demand.
4: Could the higher income ceiling also change the type of flat that eligible households would choose, particularly when it comes to larger or more centrally located BTO flats?
3: I think so. I think, you know, we're talking about those households with income between 14 and 16,000, right? So that's quite, I mean, this is probably closer to your 70th percentile sort of household. And they would definitely, with more income, I'm sure they would certainly consider bigger flats or flats in plus or prime locations.
0: For first-timer families with children, they will receive an additional ballot chance for every Singaporean child. And this will kick in February of 2027. Yeah, talk about the significance of this. Could this actually improve these families of securing a BTO flat?
3: As I said earlier, right, that I think this is very significant, because if you compare a couple with no children and another with, say, two children, or, you know, one and with one on the way, so the second couple, you know, they will get two more ballot chances when choosing a BTO flat. which will certainly improve their chances of securing a flat. And this new policy actually is in addition to the existing priority rules, such as married or engaged couples having priority access. Like, you know, there's already a first-timer parents and married couples receiving three ballot chances under the Family and Parenthood Priority Scheme. But those for the previous schemes, there's a cap, you know, and I think they have up to five maximum additional ballot chances. But this new one is the more children you have, the more ballots you're going to get, you see. So I suppose, you know, that is quite significant.
4: Okay. Mm. Could this new priority encourage couples to start their housing journey earlier?
0: That's a million-dollar question, I think.
3: Yeah, I think this is a 60.

0: I hope our retirement returns are not impacted with the current market volatility and uncertainty.
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0: You sure?
1: Positive.
0: Great. 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
3: I mean, from the real estate perspective, I don't think we can say that, you know, with this, it will certainly help to improve, will help to have, you know, couples would like to have more children.
4: Yeah, I guess it's just a plus one in case you do decide, you know, and you're wondering about housing because you've grown out of your current housing. This could just be one of the factors, but not the only factor, I would imagine.
3: That's right.
4: Yeah, now, the government has also indicated that larger families may receive additional housing support. What do you think are some of the housing challenges faced by some of these families today? And the support that they could receive, what could they be? Again, I'm not sure if housing is the only answer.
3: Sure. I think we all know, you know, there's a wide spectrum of household profiles living in HDB flats across Singapore. You know, I always say that, you know, the profile of households living in HDB is actually a lot more complex, you know, heterogeneous than compared to, say, your private housing. So you have large families living in 2-3-room flats, you know, low-income households in rental flats, and you also have elderly Singaporeans living on their own. So really a very wide spectrum, and they all will need help. I know that, you know, the government is doing the best, you know, every estate, the community groups working with HDB to help these families. But I think this round in the NDR, as announced by PM, the idea of encouraging families to have more children, so the government have said that, you know, they will try to help larger families to be able to have bigger flats. I mean, I don't think the details are out yet, but you know, I mean, that's what they hope they want to do to encourage people to have more families, bigger families. Yeah.
5: So let's talk about executive condominiums now. So the income ceiling for that category is also going to rise from $16,000 to $18,000.
3: That's right.
5: Who is likely to benefit the most from this change?
3: Okay. I think we all know lah. So ECs is like, you know, the transition to private housing. And it is, you know, it still comes under the purview of HDB in the sense that, you know, applicants must go through them. And obviously, when they review the ceiling for BTO, they also at the same time in tandem will review the ceiling for ECs. So this time round, it has gone up to 18,000. And obviously for those earning between 60 and 18,000 who were actually not eligible previously, now obviously the EC market is, you know, it's an obvious choice for them. And I think we were told also, right, that before this review of the ceiling, there are actually many who exceeded 16,000 when they all appealed to HDB, you know, for their applications. Yeah. And I think HDB have been granting a lot of these appeals. So, you know, so this revision really is just to adjust the threshold to 18,000. And obviously, it actually allow more people in those income bracket to be able to afford an EC.
4: So how will this, in the medium term even, change housing choices for the middle income and even higher income earners?
3: So I think for this group of households, right, so in the increase in income to 18,000, I think probably more directly will be the increase in the demand for ECs. Because this is the rung just below your private housing. So, you know, we always often describe our housing market as a pyramid, right? So you have HDB, then moving up to 5-room, exec, and then obviously, you know, then your ECs and so on and so forth. So for people to want to cross over to private housing, you know, the next rung is really to go into EC first, and then, you know, if you can afford that, and then obviously subsequently, hopefully, when the market goes up, you can sell.

0: you can move into a private housing. So in that sense, I think the choices will be more, but rather they will be more focused on the EC market.
1: So, looking at the wider market, could these changes have a knock-on effect on the resale HDB market? Particularly, if some buyers who might have considered resale flats, but now they realize they have more options with these changes.
0: Yeah, I think definitely will provide households who were previously priced out. They definitely now have more options, right? So, in that sense, it could lead to a reduced demand for resale flats. But I want to say that I think there will still be many who want to buy resale flats. And there are many reasons why people choose resale flats, right? Because they want to be near parents, proximity to where their parents are living, schools for children, and where they work, and so on and so forth, right? So these are all the factors that actually will come into play. So buying, young couple buying their first home, actually is not so straightforward. Okay, must definitely follow the route, follow BTO, and then therefore now the income ceiling has gone up. I certainly will be stuck with BTO, but if there are so many factors that that can affect that decision. So price is not the only consideration. So in that sense, I think knock-on effect maybe not so significant.
2: Okay, let's now talk beyond immediate housing measures that were announced. NDR also highlighted plans to develop other parts of Singapore, and this would be Singapore's southern and western islands. What's the impact of this developments, you think, for our future, even our current future housing and land supply? They will have
0: So,
2: more land now for more private
0: that's
2: and
0: right.
2: public housing.
0: Certainly, okay. So let's start, right? So we okay. Long Island was announced at I think the last NDR or a couple of NDRs ago. So anyway, I think Long Island, and then obviously we also know Brani and Sentosa is going to be joined. Now Sentosa already have residential. And I think Long Island will have residential. But the other Western islands and obviously the expansion of Tekong, I don't think some of these will be really very suitable for residential. But certainly I think because there's multitude of needs, we need commercial, we need industries. So if you shift some of the industries on the main island down to these new reclaimed islands, then you are freeing up space, and then obviously that can then provide more space for residential.
1: So, as several outer islands, as you mentioned, are set to be merged to form a new Western Island with new opportunities for homes, businesses, and even recreation, what kind of transformation could this bring to Singapore's property landscape just over the longer term?
0: Okay, now for a start, I have been in NUS all these years, and I've been giving lectures not just to Singaporean students overseas as well. So every time I have to introduce Singapore to foreigners, I always have to say that Singapore is a tiny island, or what does someone call us, a little red dot, about 720 square kilometers. But obviously now I think we have expanded a bit, right? So I think now it's about 770 square kilometers. I think with the new proposed land reclamations and so on, I think our land mass would really increase to probably, I don't know, 800-900 square kilometers. And then with all these new islands and so on, I think what we really need to do, I think our children must know that the map of Singapore no more so straightforward, right? So they must include Long Island, your Sentosa and Brani Resort Island, your new Western. This new Western, no name yet, right? I'll call it SBS, Semakau, Bukom, and Sudong. That's the three islands they want to merge them together. And of course, you have Tekong. It's actually Tekong Besar, right? Last time they said Tekong Kecik already merged. So anyway, Tekong will be quite big. So really, I think in terms of the property landscape, certainly has changed, you know. And I think really new maps need to be produced.
2: I mean, those islands have always been there, Dr. Yu. It's
0: Yeah,
2: just that,
0: but
2: we forget when we draw the map of
0: yeah,
2: Singapore to
0: that's right.
2: include all the islands
0: Correct.
2: north, south, west, east of us. I think that's important. But here's the thing. You develop new space, you merge islands, you maybe move some of the industries from
0: Sure.
2: central parts of Singapore to some of these outer islands. You talked about freeing up space for housing, but what about for transport? Because you don't want to be in the Western Islands of Semakau, and then you
0: Exactly,
2: need to connect back
0: yes.
2: to Singapore, right? How do you
0: Yeah,
2: think
0: that's right.
2: transportation will improve?
0: I think okay, let's go one by one, right? So we already know Sentosa has got private residential, right? And the one, foreigners can buy even landed properties. So that's already there. And they probably have plans for some more residential in Brani. And it's connected, so no issue in terms of connectivity. Long Island, I believe, is more for as a barrier, right? For rising
2: Waters,
0: sea
2: yeah.
0: waters and so on. So, but it is, I think they have already planned for residential and so on. It is already connected, right? So on the East Coast side, not an issue in terms of connectivity. So I think that's a given. I don't think Tekong, I think they have plans because I believe the Ministry of Defence probably still want to even wants to safeguard their training area, right?
2: Yes, of
0: And
2: course.
0: even with undersea tunnels connecting and so on, that's more for convenience, right?
2: Yes.
0: For our future soldiers to actually go there much more easily.
2: Yeah.
0: And I think definitely for the Western Island, so Jurong is actually for petrochemical. So my guess would be this new one, will cater more. Semakau actually is for our it's a dumping ground, right? So for our waste and so on. So I do not think that it'll be so suitable for residential. So in that sense, anyway, if you build residential, I think it's too far to connect to the main island.
2: Yeah, so actually, much for us to think and talk about. These
0: Correct. Yes.
2: announcements just came out. There's a lot more
0: Yes.
2: discussions to be had. Discussions are
0: Sure.
2: still being had about some of the areas that were
0: Right.
2: recently announced that would be, reclaimed, I suppose, if that's a good word to use, for future housing. So much to talk
0: Yes.
2: about, but certainly, we have greater support for home buyers, for people wanting to either grow families or to start their families. And with the income ceilings being raised, not just for BTOs, but for ECs as well, you'll have families here who can look beyond whatever their plans are for the
0: Yes.
2: future. So lots and lots to think about, really, because we're looking at this infrastructure not just for today, Dr. Yu,
0: That's
2: it's
0: right.
2: for
0: Yes.
2: tomorrow. And we'll have another
0: Yes.
2: discussion, I'm sure, when the next NDR is
0: Sure.
2: out in 2027. So thank you very much for making time to talk with us today and for sharing your insights on the new housing announcements that were made recently. Thank you so much.
0: Thank you.
2: Dr.
0: Was
2: Yu
0: fun.
2: Shiming is Honorary Fellow, Department of Real Estate with NUS, and that is a wrap for this edition of Open House. You can find more property news and reviews on www.99.co. 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I'm Susan Ng, together with Felicia Tan from 99co. Thank you very much for joining us today.
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2: This hour, we talk about how the latest iMessage scam works, why people get caught, and what we can do before it is too late. What happens when students get to take their ideas beyond the classroom and tell Singapore stories to the world? Then we head to Iceland, which is famous for its dramatic landscapes and northern lights, but discover another side to the country. If you're keen on food, well, our resident foodie will share some interesting makan picks for the week.
14: It's 1 o'clock. Good afternoon. I'm Justine Moss. Search and rescue efforts in Nepal have entered a fifth day. Authorities are now warning of rising floodwaters in some of the worst hit areas. Nearly 3,000 people are still missing. Nepal says at least 750 people have been killed, while China has reported 16 dead in Tibet. The disaster was triggered by a glacial collapse, which sent a torrent of water and debris through the Himalayan region. Families have been gathering at rescue hubs, waiting desperately for news of their missing loved ones. Rebecca Bunden takes us through what progress rescuers have made 5 days into the search effort.
15: Well, I'm in Bidor, and that's right at the edge of the flood-hit area, and it's where the Nepali Army has set up its main coordination and deployment hub for its search, rescue and relief operations. And, you know, we've already seen so many helicopters flying back and forth as those operations are continuing, and it really is a race against time with those search operations. They have managed to rescue thousands of people, but there are still many, many more that are understood to be trapped. And it's so difficult to reach many of those areas because of roads and bridges being destroyed. So that's why they have to deploy these helicopters, and it makes these things all the more challenging. But hopes are fading now in some cases. It is the fifth day of these operations following that massive flash flood. And we were speaking to a team earlier, some members that are involved in a rescue operation about 15 kilometres away from here at a hydropower project. And they were saying that there are about 40 people trapped in a tunnel there. And they've been trying to reach them. They've been drilling. They said they just managed to drill enough to actually get oxygen through. They're sending water, light and food through. But they said they've had no communication with those people that are understood to be trapped there. And they obviously are very, very concerned. But what they were telling us was that one of the main challenges is that they haven't been able to get enough equipment that they need for that process to actually drill in to try to get to them. And they said that's because there's a shortage of helicopters that are actually capable of that heavy lifting to get the equipment in. So it just gives us a sense of the kind of challenges that the teams are facing here, not only the difficult terrain, the weather, infrastructure being destroyed, but it's just such a challenging situation, and we just don't really know the full scale of the human impact yet.
14: China is stepping up its response to the disaster on both sides of the border. Chinese tunnel experts have arrived in Nepal to help rescuers reach inside flooded hydropower tunnels. More than 100 people are believed to be trapped inside those tunnels. Nepal has asked its neighbours for specialised equipment and expertise to help locate and reach survivors. Across the border in Tibet, rescue teams are clearing roads and combing through debris at the devastated Girong border crossing. More than 2,000 rescuers have been deployed to the area to search for survivors. The death toll on the Chinese side has risen to 7, with more than 550 people still missing. Tan Yuguan has more on the scale of the rescue effort and the challenges the teams face now.
16: Well, the main difficulty is getting people and equipment where they are needed. The main highway into Girong Port was completely washed away. The remaining terrain is narrow and unstable, and in some places, the ground is too soft for heavy machinery. So teams are going in on foot, while heavy lift drones and helicopters are flying supplies directly into the core zones. Now, think about it, it's been 4 days since the disaster, 3 days since the first rescuers reached the disaster zone. But those 2,000 plus rescuers you mentioned have now searched only roughly 90 square meters. Now, that's about the size of 13 soccer pitches. So progress is slow and difficult. Rescuers are being shown on state TV in knee-deep, sometimes even like waist-deep mud. So there's also the continuing danger from rockfall, fresh landslides and secondary flooding. The upstream barrier lake is still being watched round the clock, although officials now say it is broadly stable and the risk of major breach has eased. And the speed of the original disaster kind of helps explain the devastation we are seeing now. Experts say debris travelled around 22 kilometres and reached Girong Port in only about 6 to 7 minutes. Just imagine the speed of it. Now, 27 buildings and associated structures were flattened. So even several days into this operation, rescuers are searching an enormous area and terrain that remains very difficult and potentially dangerous.
14: Singapore Foreign Affairs Ministry's crisis response team has been on the ground in Nepal since Thursday, providing consular assistance to affected Singaporeans. MFA says the team has met Nepali authorities for updates on search and rescue efforts. It's also visited rescue base camp and hospitals. Nepalese Society Singapore hopes to collect at least $10,000 by next week to support relief efforts following the deadly floods in Nepal. Nearly $8,000 has already been gathered from the local Nepali community and concerned Singaporeans. The funds will be channeled to Nepal's Prime Minister's Relief Fund, which is coordinating relief to communities most in need. CNA's Sabrina Ng has more in this report, featuring Robert Bishalkama, Executive Committee Member and International Coordinator of Nepalese Society Singapore, and Kipa Shrestha, General Secretary of Nepalese Society Singapore.
17: A community that rallied after a devastating earthquake in 2015 is coming together once again. The Nepali community in Singapore is pooling funds for those affected by the floods, and support is also coming from Singaporeans.
18: We've had our Singaporean friends reaching out through committee members, through members of the society, showing concern and willingness to help in whatever way they can, whether it be financials or through any other, means and support. So the response has been phenomenal, and I'm very proud that, in times of need, people are coming together, to show concern and help for Nepal.
17: The society says it is focusing on sending money to Nepal rather than items. It says logistics are difficult to arrange and agencies on the ground already have supplies. The disaster is also putting upcoming celebrations on hold. Teej, a major festival celebrated by Nepali women, is typically marked around this time of year.
19: We had preparations for that, but we cancelled the event because this event, we do it every year and Nepali society subsidizes the expense of this event. And we thought, okay, this is not the correct time. We rather cancel this event and we will channel our focus on raising the fund or doing or helping be more relevant to the ongoing steps in Nepal.
17: The society is now looking to work with charities in Singapore on a wider fundraising effort that can be open to the public.
14: To other news, and Iran is vowing to stand firm against US sanctions and what it calls US-Israeli conspiracies. Tehran says diplomacy and defense will go hand in hand to protect its national interest and security. But the economic pressure is mounting. Iran's government says tackling the impact of sanctions and war is now a key priority. That means curbing inflation, creating jobs and supporting local production. It also wants to reduce the country's dependence on the US dollar. Pocock Ng has more.
20: Iranian leaders have acknowledged the growing strain. President Masoud Pezeshkian says foreign trade has fallen by about 35% because of the US sanctions and a naval blockade. The country's supreme leader, Mujtaba Khamenei, has also called on the government to address inflation, unemployment and rising prices. But despite those pressures, Tehran says it will not back down. It plans to pursue diplomacy while maintaining what it said was control over the Strait of Hormuz. The vital waterway gives Iran significant leverage over global energy supplies. But Washington disputes Tehran's position. The White House says its naval blockade remains fully active. It says the strait is open and has been cleared of mines. 6 months into the war, negotiations remain deadlocked. Washington had also stepped up its financial pressure on Tehran. The Trump administration had warned countries to cut business ties with Iran or face secondary sanctions. But it stopped short of imposing penalties against major trading partners, including China and India.
14: North Korean leader Kim Jong-un has reshuffled his military leadership, replacing its defense minister. No Kwang Choi has instead been reassigned his first vice director of the ruling party's munitions industry department and removed from the party's central leadership. He has been sanctioned by several countries over his role in Pyongyang's military cooperation with Russia, including the deployment of North Korean troops in support of Moscow's war in Ukraine. Several other military promotions were also announced following a meeting of the party's Central Military Commission. State media gave no reason for the reshuffle. And that's the news on CNA 938. I'm Justine Moss. Headlines anytime on CNA 938 and CNA.asia. 10 past one, let's have a look at the roads and also the weather for this Sunday before we join Susan in the best of your Singapore weekend. On the roads, a vehicle has stalled on the CTE towards the SLE just after Ang Mo Kio Avenue 1. We've also had a vehicle breakdown on the PIE towards Changi after Lorne Road. Vehicle has also broken down on the PIE towards Tuas after Toa Payoh. Roadworks on the BKE towards Woodlands after Mandai Road, avoid lane 1. And we also have some roadworks on the PIE towards Tuas after Stevens Road. Weather-wise, it's partly cloudy around Singapore at the moment. Today's temperature range, 24 to 33 degrees Celsius. Relative humidity is 60 to 95%.
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2: Welcome and thank you very much for joining me today. I'm Susan Ng. We're all used to getting messages about deliveries, especially when we're waiting for a parcel. But scammers are getting very good at making those messages feel completely routine, and the latest variant is targeting iMessage users. So how does the scam unfold? Why are seemingly small requests so effective? And how is the police trying to get ahead of scammers rather than simply responding after people lose their money? I spoke with Superintendent Tay Yuan Chi, Assistant Director, Public Education Program, Scam Public Education Office, Cyber Command, Singapore Police Force.
0: Since this trend picked up somewhere in June, I, not just myself, a lot of my friends and my loved ones have also received such messages.
1: Okay. So the statistics are quite concerning, isn't it, Yuan Chi? 251 cases, losses of 1.2 million. And this is just from one phishing scam. This is the iMessage scam. So they are impersonating courier companies. What do these stats say to you?
0: Yeah, so this figure actually tells us that this is more of a persistent and an evolving scam campaign, especially targeting users of the Apple iMessage. So earlier you have highlighted the cases, and I just want to give a bit of updated stats. Mm. So as of our latest advisory, as of 20th of August, we estimated that scam messages impersonating courier delivery companies, it has resulted in about 2.2 million in losses. So that's actually an increase of another 1 million.
1: Over 2 months?
0: Yeah. Yes, over a span of 2 months.
1: Wow.
0: But the good news is we have also seen a slight drop in the number of cases reported in the last 2 weeks, which is encouraging. But just wanted to remind that we should never let our guard down. Because scammers will continue to adapt their methods and evolve their modus operandi. So it's important for iMessage users to continue to remain vigilant and be cautious when receiving unsolicited messages.
1: Okay, let's talk about this a little bit, right? So let's say you've ordered something or some things, you're expecting a parcel. You see a message saying that your address is invalid. I get this sometimes, right? Not just that your address is not valid, but your unit number is missing. You need to pay a couple dollars more in order for your parcel to be delivered. I mean, these things are completely plausible, aren't they, Yuan Chi?
0: Yes, and I think that is precisely why this scam is effective, because the scammers are asking you to do something that sounds completely routine and normal to you. Many of us receive parcels regularly because we shop online. Yeah. So when you receive a message saying that your parcels could not be delivered because of invalid address, it fits into something that is already happening in your life. And more than that, they also create a sense of urgency, and they pressure you to act quickly.
1: Okay, yeah, and so, people do act quickly, don't they?
0: Yeah, that's right. So, for example, they may tell you to update your address by the end of the day. If not, your parcel will be returned to the sender. And this whole combination by itself is powerful because it's familiar, something familiar, something possible, and a little bit of urgency as well.
1: I guess this is where people lower their guard. And this will happen especially if you have several people in the family and everyone's ordered something. And for me, it's like, I'm not sure if someone else has ordered something, it may not be me, right? And so I spoke with my producer, and you spoke with her earlier too, and she said that she's received these messages, and so her mom too, and she had decided to then delete the iMessage. Could then this be one thing people can do? Although I don't see many people wanting to go that way in case they miss anything from their friends.
0: Yeah, so I guess if you're not a frequent user of iMessage, you can probably choose to opt out, or you can choose to turn it off on your phone itself. Because, I mean, there are other modes of communication that we can rely on. So that is a possible way to actually safeguard yourself.
1: Okay. And then the next step would be the message will ask you to reply Y or 1 before they can actually click the link that would have been supplied. And now this sounds quite harmless, right? Because we often do get messages asking us to click links to get stuff, and they are all, you know, legal most of the time. So this small interaction is actually a very important part of the scam. What happens in the background?
0: Correct. So this is a very deliberate part of the scam by the scammers, because Apple has built-in protection for messages from unknown senders. in certain circumstances, a link in the message cannot be clicked until the recipient interacts with the sender. And that's why the scammer will ask you to reply a Y or one, which may look harmless, but the interaction causes the link to become clickable. And they are not just trying to deceive you, but they're also trying to get the victim to bypass the security barrier that's already there to protect them.
2: Okay. And then once they click that, they're taken to the website. Now, here's the thing that throws people off. A lot of these scam websites are almost identical to the real courier site, right? And let's say you're asked for a redelivery fee or you're asked for your unit number. At what point does the scam turn from just a few dollars in order for my delivery to be completed into potentially thousands of dollars?
0: Yeah, the small payment by itself is often the hook. So the victim may think that it's only a few cents or a dollar.
2: Yeah.
0: So there's very little risk involved. But the problem is that the victim is also being taken through a process that whereby they will be asked to provide more sensitive information, such as their card details, their OTP or their digital token authorization. And once the scammers get access to those, the loss can be far greater than the initial redelivery fee. So we have seen cases where victims subsequently found that their cards have been added to Apple Pay or Google Pay itself, and that their bank digital tokens have been added to unfamiliar devices.
2: And you actually don't see this happening? Because if we were to add a credit card, let's say, to our own Apple wallet, we can see it, right? It appears in the wallet. But what goes on in the background, what the scammers are doing is, I mean, so behind the scenes, you don't even notice it.
0: Correct. Yeah. So once your cards are provisioned to Apple Pay or Google Pay, for example, you may not get a notification until a large payment sum is being made. And that's when you realize that the sum has been transferred and the loss has already been incurred. Yeah, right. That's when victims will realize that.
2: I would imagine also that there are some people who don't have credit cards or prefer not to use them, and they add their debit cards to their purchases. This can actually be even more destructive than if you were to add a credit card, isn't it? Because a debit card is actually linked to a bank account.
0: Yeah, I guess both are equally, in a sense, damaging.
2: Yeah, it is.
0: Yeah. All right.
2: But I suppose with a credit card, there is some recourse because, I mean, I have called credit card companies before when unauthorized payments have been deducted and I know I didn't, and, you know, credit card companies would return it, particularly if those payments were made overseas and you can prove that you haven't left the country, for example, or that you haven't bought anything online for that particular site in that particular country. Okay, so there is a psychology behind all of this, isn't it, Yuan Qi? Because they're playing on your emotions, the fear that you might miss out on a delivery, the fear that someone else in the home might miss out on the delivery. And we are very careful about things like passwords, we don't share them. Our OTPs, we're often reminded, don't share these things. So what do scammers understand about human behavior that makes all of what they're doing work so well?
0: Yeah, I guess scammers understand that people do not make the decisions in a vacuum. So they take advantage of our expectations, our emotions, and the context of the situation. So earlier we have said that, you know, if you are expecting a parcel and you receive a message about a delivery problem, it is quite natural for one to connect the two. And if the message actually tells you to act within a certain time frame, there's an additional sense of urgency. And essentially it's trying to shift the mindset from I need to fix this. To shift it from I need to verify this to a situation of I need to fix this. And this is very important, this distinction, because if you know that, even if you know that you should never give your OTP to anybody, at that point of time, you may not think of yourself as giving your OTP to a scammer when you believe that you are just trying to complete a delivery or making a payment.
2: Yeah. So they're very clever. Yeah, they play on your emotions. It's nothing else more than that, because everyone's kind of afraid, if I don't click on this or if I don't provide this, then I'm not going to be able to get that, especially when you know you have a parcel coming. Okay, so here's the thing that I didn't know this until I read your advisory, that courier companies generally don't use iMessage for delivery notifications. So let's talk about the do's and not do's. If one of our listeners were to receive one of these messages, what are the one or two things, or even three things, that you would want them to do and what absolutely they should not do? So let's start with the to do.
0: Yeah, so firstly, I guess what's very important is that you shouldn't click a link and do not ever reply a Y or one, because actually it will make the link clickable. That's the first. And second, check independently. If you are expecting a parcel, go to the courier company's official website or the app yourself and check the delivery status. Do not use the link provided in the message to make the check. And the third point is that if the message looks suspicious, report it using the reporting function in iMessage and ensure your filter unknown senders and your filter spam settings are enabled in your iMessage settings. And the most important point is to not let the fact that you are expecting a parcel convince you that the message will be genuine. If you have doubt, stop, pause, and make a check via an official channel instead.
2: And that's Superintendent Tae Yuan Chi, Assistant Director, Public Education Program, SCAM Public Education Office, Cyber Command, Singapore Police Force. 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Now, what does it mean to give students a chance to create something real and then watch that work travel far beyond Singapore? Echoes of the Bay began in 2025 as a project exploring migration, heritage and belonging through personal stories collected from the community. Fast forward to 2026, these five LaSalle Arts Management students are taking the immersive VR experience to Ars Electronica in Linz, Austria. And to tell us more about how this all began, I spoke with Associate Professor Natalia Grincheva. She is a program leader of the Bachelor of Arts Management program at LaSalle.
4: The original idea was very ambitious from the very beginning, because we just started and launched a new VR training program in our AB Arts Management at LaSalle, and we wanted to give our students a really meaningful, real-world project to engage with. So Singapore Night Festival felt like the perfect goal to aim for. And when we saw the name of this festival, Island Nights, and together, of course, with Singapore's 60th anniversary, it's all together, coming together, the concept just clicked. But there's the thing, the project was never a slow burn. It was a spark. We walked into a room with Kazim Karim, who is the head of the festival at National Heritage Board, to pitch the project. And in the beginning, it was just an idea. And within this very single rapid-fire conversation, we were not pitching a small project anymore. We were pitching the whole big installation, and with visual archipelago, where 60 boats, each carrying a personal story of belonging, would become a symphony of Singapore voices. So the project was conceived as something big from the very first meeting, and that fast collaborative energy told us that was not just an installation or an exhibition. It was really a movement.
2: So let's talk about the VR side of this entire project. This was a new program that was launched at LaSalle, and so you made use of it for this particular installation. Why was an immersive experience the way to talk about what you wanted to share?
4: Because the project focuses on migration and belonging, and migration is not a story you just hear. It's a feeling you live.
2: Yes.
4: And that's exactly what our project lead, our student Lionel Fong, who just graduated, explored and, in detail in his amazing dissertation that he wrote on the Echoes of the Bay. He documented in his dissertation that VR affordances move the project beyond passive storytelling in what is called story living. Participants don't just narrate their journey. They step into immersive VR environment. They pick up controllers. They build their own boats. They shape memories in 3D art with their own hands. And this very special, very embodied, very sensory engagement transforms abstract recollections, like memory, right, into something really tangible. And this is magic, right? When you create your memory, you refill it, Participants navigate their boats, manipulate scales, shapes, colors, apply decorations, narrate their old stories, and reflect deeply on what home truly means for them. And I think it turned the migration from a past event into a real present embodied experience. And that's what we call story living.
2: And that's Associate Professor Natalia Grincheva, Program Leader, Bachelor of Arts Management Program at LaSalle. After the news, our resident foodie shares his recommendations for some interesting meals. Stay with us on the Best of Your Singapore Weekend.
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24: Traders have also become bullish on the stock, as the supplier stands to rake in gains from AI-related demand and potential price hikes.
25: No single group appears to have won an absolute majority in the country's second round of snap parliamentary election.
26: 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This in turn hurt the health of the coral reef.
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30: 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Understand Asia.
14: It's 1:30. Good afternoon. I'm Justine Moss. Nepal has resumed search and rescue operations after a brief weather-related suspension, and it comes as authorities search for nearly 3,000 people still missing after a devastating flood that killed hundreds and tore through a region bordering Tibet. Nepal says at least 750 people have been killed, while at least 16 are reported dead in Tibet. Pocock Ng has more.
20: The disaster struck on Wednesday after a glacier collapse sent a torrent of rock, ice, mud and debris through mountain river systems, sweeping away homes, bridges and power stations. Around 500 foreign nationals from 31 countries are among those unaccounted for, many of them Hindu pilgrims travelling to Mount Kailash. So far, more than 4,000 people have been rescued in Nepal as relief flights continue. In Tibet, Chinese rescuers are now moving towards the site of a deadly mudslide after the threat eased from a lake formed by debris. The lake had raised fears of another major flood, but Beijing says the immediate risk has fallen, allowing rescue efforts to focus on a mudslide site. The disaster is also prompting fresh concerns about the impact of climate change on the Himalayas. The United Nations and Nepal are warning that a warming climate is increasing the risk in the region as glaciers and mountain terrain become increasingly unstable. The cost of recovery is expected to be enormous. Nepal's finance minister says the country will need between $4 and $5 billion to rebuild.
14: And continuing with other news, as disruptions to global energy markets from the Iran war continue to push oil prices higher, the U.S. has struck an unprecedented deal with Venezuela to take control of one-fifth of its oil reserves. President Donald Trump calls it the biggest oil deal in history, adding that it could deliver a new source of crude to help bring down U.S. fuel prices. Caracas has emphasized that it retains sovereignty over its resources while hailing the agreement. The OPEC nation is hoping to revive its battered energy industry and has also confirmed that the deal will be for 25 years, not 100, as previously reported by U.S. media. Andrina Furman reports.
3: The debate in Venezuela is ongoing. On one side, the supporters of the Venezuelan interim president, Delcy Rodriguez, are backing up the agreement with the U.S. and pointing out the $100 billion investment on the Venezuelan oil industry as the ultimate economic revival for the country. But the heavy criticism from oil experts, from economists, and different political figures is massive. They are not agree with the deal and are calling it a total surrender of Venezuela to the U.S. and questioning the legality of the agreement made by the interim president because she wasn't elected by voting. Some voices inside Venezuela are expressing profound shock over Trump labeling Delcy Rodriguez a highly respected figure, given her past tie to the Venezuelan former president Nicolas Maduro, who was detained by the U.S. in late January. Analysts in Venezuela are pointing out the Venezuela's constitution and warn that reviving the nation's oil industry will take years, making immediate money relief for Venezuelans highly unlikely. And also, the lack of details of the agreement to know how the U.S. oil companies will proceed with it, and mostly, and most important, when Venezuelans will see the revenues of this agreement, because are the ones who are facing the lack of basic service, hyperinflation inside the country, and most recently, the effects of the two powerful earthquakes that hit the country 2 months ago.
14: NASA is set for the launch of its newest space telescope, named after the organization's first chief astronomer, Nancy Grace Roman. The telescope is scheduled for launch later today aboard a rocket from Kennedy Space Center. It begins a mission to search for planets beyond our solar system. NASA says it will collect large amounts of high-resolution data and images, giving scientists new ways to study distant galaxies, stars, and planets. Roman will follow onto the Hubble Space Telescope, which was launched in 1990, and the James Webb Space Telescope, launched 5 years ago. In home news, the Islamic Religious Council of Singapore will implement a common framework across all mosques to better protect young people. This includes clearer reporting protocols, more monitoring of informal gatherings involving minors, and spot checks. A case of sexual assault involving young children at a mosque recently came to light. Acting Minister in charge of Muslim Affairs, Zaki Mohammed, says mosques must remain open and safe.
7: We work closely with parents, families, asatiza, and our young children themselves to learn and strengthen how we keep them safe and our youth safe. This includes helping them understand the appropriate boundaries, to recognize when something may not be right, and know where to seek help, whether in our physical spaces, at our mosque office, offices there, or even online.
14: And that's the news on CNA 938. I'm Justine Moss. Headlines anytime on CNA 938 and CNA.asia. 1:35, let's have another look at the roads for you before we return to Susan in the Best of Your Singapore Weekend. And we've got reports of a vehicle which has stalled on the PIE towards Tuas just after the BKE. Some roadworks on the SLE towards the CTE after Mandai Avenue, avoid lane 1. Also some roadworks at the moment on the ECP towards Changi after Fort Road, avoid lane 3. And more roadworks on the AYE towards the MCE after Yuen Ching Road, avoid lane 1.
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2: Welcome back, and thank you very much for joining us today. Well, you know, the weekend is a time for us to unwind. For some people, it is a time to discover those new places to eat, places we want to put on our list of to makan places. Our resident foodie, Tony Boy, shares some interesting recommendations for the week.
8: I just spent quite a bit of time in Japan
2: okay.
8: this year.
2: Okay.
8: Well, I think the last year I spent maybe nearly 3 to 4 trips.
2: Wow.
8: Yeah. So, I like this particular one. This is in Club Street. Mm. It's Rose Henro Izakaya. Rose Henro Izakaya.
2: Okay.
8: Club Street. So it's at the bottom level of Mercure Hotel. It's at the intersection with Upper Cross Street and Club Street, across the road from China Square.
2: Mm.
8: So it's very easy to find. Steps from Telok Ayer MRT station, just steps away.
2: Okay.
8: Very easy to find. And I like it because I like the vibes very much.
2: Okay.
8: It's a small place. It's a small place. Only about 13 seats, 16 seats, 16 seats all at the counter.
2: Okay.
8: So when we eat there, we can watch the chef make the hand rolls. I'll come to the hand rolls later. We can watch the chef make the hand rolls. And, this is where it differs a little bit from Japan. Because there's no language barrier, we can actually interact more with the chef and ask them questions, and they're very happy to share with us, and we can learn about the things that they are making and serving to us. So this place, it focuses on just hand rolls. Hand rolls are a rice, and then the ingredient wrapped in a nori, which is seaweed. So in this place now, they have quite a good offer. You get a tasting menu of 6 hand rolls with appetizers and a few grilled items for 82 plus. I thought that's very good value. And let me describe to you a few examples. Many people like, and me too, I like, I'm more than a few. The one that people like is the engawa. Engawa is the flounder fish tail fin portion.
2: Okay.
8: Yeah, so it's very, very soft, very tender. And then they torch it. Then they lay it over rice. And they added tempura crumbs. So it's a little bit crunchy.
2: Okay.
8: And then they wrap it with toasted nori, which is seaweed. Thus, it is toasted. So they make it right in front of you, and the chef allow you to take photo, interact with him.
2: Notice all your photos.
8: I like this because in Japan, the chef usually, partly because of language, they don't usually engage you. They could not engage you very much.
2: Yeah.
8: And normally, they don't really encourage photo taking obsessively like many of us do. There's another one, which is Toro, tuna bear. Tuna, I think it's belly.
2: Yeah.
8: Tuna with truffle. Tuna with truffle. So it's a very nice truffle umami with very fatty tuna, which makes it wonderful. And again, this one, they will also have that tempura crumbs. In Japanese, it's called tenkatsu. It's those tempura crumbs.
2: I know what you mean, because you're frying tempura, there's always the flour, the batter that is floating around, and they don't throw it away. It actually is very tasty. They will scoop it up, keep it, and when people request for it, you can actually get some as a topping. And I think that adds to the deliciousness of some of the, even the Japanese rice balls that you get, right? They sprinkle this over. I mean, honestly, the toro looks very attractive. You've got great pictures, by the way. So it looks super good.
8: Toro, and there's also scallop and foie gras. So the scallop and foie gras, that's another one. They're all together six. So they're all very creative. I don't go to Japan much. I didn't come across that such fanciful kind of roast.
2: Okay. But the owners are quite young, aren't they? Or the chefs are quite young, from what I can see in the pictures.
8: They're quite young. Maybe in their 30s.
2: Yeah.
8: 30s, maybe early 40s. I'm not too clear about the background, but the chef that's serving us is from Malaysia, and he has many years of experience in different Japanese restaurants.
2: Wow, okay.
8: And the ingredients are very fresh, very superb. So the spirit of Japanese cuisine is well respected here.
2: And I think that's important. That's very important.
8: The ingredients are so fresh, thanks to practically daily flights from Japan nowadays.
2: You know, that's the beauty of eating in Singapore, isn't it?
8: Exactly. So it could be the same day as a Japanese restaurant.

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3: Do something totally different, right? From izakaya and, you know, a little bit atas hand rolls. We go to a place, Toa Payoh. Many of us know there's plenty of good food in Toa Payoh.
4: Yes.
3: And the one thing you want to talk to us about is mini pot rice. Some of us may know it as bou zai fan. Bou zai fan is something that is easily available in Hong Kong and even in some parts of Malaysia. Yeah. But there's one right here in Singapore.
4: Yeah, you are spot on. You mentioned Hong Kong. Look, Toa Payoh is actually my home ground lah, because I spent most of my childhood in Toa Payoh until late teens.
3: Okay.
4: Until before National Service. So I spent a lot of time in that particular hawker center. It's Toa Payoh Lorong 4 Vista Hawker Center.
3: Mm.
4: It's very near to Toa Payoh Central.
3: Okay.
4: Across the road. A few steps across the road from Toa Payoh Library, so it's easy to find. This particular store is called Kan Sok.
3: Mm.
4: Kan Sok is the name of the
3: Uncle
4: founder.
3: Kan. Yeah, okay.
4: Kan Sok came to Singapore in the 1970s.
3: Okay, and he's from Hong Kong.
4: He's from Hong Kong. Mm. Came to Singapore from Hong Kong in the 1970s to work for Choy Hua. Chui Hua.
3: Yes,
4: okay. So he works for Chui Hua in the 70s. He came here on the ticket. And his last position, he worked in Shang Palace. And his last position was the head chef of Mouth Kitchen.
3: Oh.
4: You remember Mouth Kitchen?
3: Yes, yeah. I do.
4: Yeah, Mouth Kitchen. So then on retirement, he started this little hawker store in Toa Payoh because he, like many of us, we couldn't keep still and still full of energy and still full of passion. So he ran this. And for those people who know, they're enjoying Hong Kong restaurant standard dim sum at this little corner Toa Payoh store. At this point, Kan Sok has already fully retired now.
3: Mm.
4: He's handed over to his son. His son is Kit.
3: Okay.
4: And so his son is about maybe 30, 40, not 40 yet. So okay. Kit has taken over from Kan Sok, and Kan Sok is very particular. So his handover process is very meticulous. So he makes sure that Kit not only knows how to make the dishes. It's also has the same commitment to quality.
3: Yeah.
4: And also have the same passion. And Kit does.
3: And that's Tony Boy, our resident foodie. He blogs on johorkaki.blogspot.com. And all those three places we talked about today, the hand roll specialist, the mini pot rice and Laksa Johor, these blogs can be found on Tony's blog site. Now let's head to Iceland. Now that's become a bucket list destination for many travellers who are drawn by the northern lights, the glaciers, the black sand beaches and other worldly landscape. But there's a whole lot more to the country than the sights we see in the brochures. So this week on Beyond the Map, we're going to see Iceland through the eyes of someone who travelled there in November, just as winter was beginning. Geraldine Yap is Europe and Asia travel specialist at Scott Dunn, and she shares some of the places and experience that gave her a very different perspective of Iceland.
5: Iceland, to be honest, was kind of like a bucket list destination simply because, of its exclusivity. And to me, I find that there's nowhere in the world that is, replicable to Iceland. But yeah, seeing it in the landscape of Iceland and how it looks like, and how snow looks like over there, really puts snow into a completely different perspective for me.
3: Okay. Was it still as romantic as you imagined though?
5: I wouldn't say it's romantic, but I feel that

0: it's very otherworldly. So
1: Okay.
0: one thing very unique about Iceland is that if you actually look at pictures of Iceland, you'll realize that there isn't any trees, either that or very, very little trees.
1: Yes.
0: So typically when you think of somewhere with snow, you envision somewhere with like pine trees, like Finland, covered in snow. But whereas this is like a vast entire landscape, just full of snow, no trees at all. So it feels like you're on a completely different planet.
1: As you're describing it, I can imagine it.
0: Yeah.
1: Vast is a good word to use. So it's not romantic as much as it is just a huge blanket of white, isn't it? You
0: Yeah, it's
1: visited,
0: more.
1: yeah, you visited Iceland in November. I want to talk about that because this was a period where the Iceland was moving into winter. It's known as the shoulder season. What did you experience during this time that you might have missed maybe going at a different time?
0: So I would say the shoulder season is definitely a little bit more quiet, so lesser tourists around simply because it's the turn of the season. And also it can be a little bit windy simply because it is changing in the seasons to start to become a little bit more wintry. You can still have a really good mix of winter activities. So for example, Northern Lights is still possible, snowmobiling is still possible. But of course, if you go during the summertime, you get to experience a little bit more outdoor activities, maybe like kayaking, hiking, things that will be a little bit more comfortable during that season and that period. So to be honest, I'm very fortunate because, with Scotland, they do send us on multiple, familiarization trips a year. So not just during the popular seasons, but I think it's a good thing to also go in the shoulder season. So we can see how the destination changes, what different seasons offer rather than, the typical peak period as well. And if you are a first-time visitor to Iceland, it really ultimately depends on the type of activities that you are looking for and what you want to do as well.
1: Okay, so I want to talk about some of the activities that you were involved with while you were there. Some of these we kind of expect to do, but then there are also those that are quite unexpected, and that I'm sure our listeners will be keen on. But let's talk about a couple of things that people like. And when they think about Iceland, they go, okay, I must do this snowmobile. To ride one across, a terrain of any kind is amazing. But you did yours across a glacier. What was that like?
0: So I think that's actually quite a famous glacier. The name I think is like Langjökull Glacier, but in
1: Okay.
0: English it translates to the Long Glacier. It's actually a really nice long even slope, and like what I mentioned, because there's no tree, you can probably pretty much just go anywhere on the glacier that you want to. But of course, with the guidance of the snowmobiling guide. It is very thrilling, but if it's your first time handling a snowmobile, it can feel a little bit heavy. So I would really suggest you to wear really good insulated gloves, just so handling of the vehicle is a little bit easier for you. It's very fun. It really gives you a sense of how, vast and wild Iceland is. And one very interesting fact about this glacier is that even if it is during summer, you can also do this experience there as well, because it is such a high up area that there is still snow available there in the summer months for you to do this activity.
1: All right. So this was something different. But here's something else. I've ridden an ATV before, but it was in Malaysia. And, it was on safe ground. We went through, I think, into a path or a trail within a forested area and then onto the beach and things. But you drove yours across those black sand beaches that we see in the pictures. I mean, that's quite awesome. What did that look like when you were actually, driving an ATV or riding an ATV and looking out at this vast blackness?
0: So one of the special parts about the black sand beach really is like the high contrast of the black sand, and because we went during winter, you get to see like the foreground is like really white. So it kind of feels that really very otherworldly because of the contrast of black sand across with the white snow. So that was really beautiful. However, the day that I went, it happened to be a little bit wet because of the rain slash the snow and ice. So it was a little bit foggy and muddy. So because we went during the autumn, there wasn't much, birds or wildlife. But sometimes if you go in the summertime, you may be able to see a little bit more wildlife, and the guide may be able to, point out, certain birds to you as well. Whereas, going in the winter, they took us to see, a few like frozen lakes, to get across some bridges, to see different kind of, contrasting landscapes. So really going between summer and winter offers really very two different perspectives as well. So from the driver's seat, you're really looking at this enormous stretch of black volcanic sand. I really liked it because they did take you to some, inner areas that is not accessible by car and only accessible via ATV. So if you have a family, who enjoy a little bit of thrill, or if you have teenagers in your family, this is going to be something that, the family will really absolutely love.
1: Right, and it's guided, of course. You can't just hire one and go into these areas on your own, right?
0: Yeah,
1: Okay.
0: that's right.
1: Okay. We must talk about something that is quite important. A lot of people go to Iceland for kind of this one thing, which is to see the Northern Lights. But I understand it's not guaranteed. I've heard of people who've gone several times and still have not been able to see it. But you did. So you're very lucky. What was that feeling like when you actually saw the Northern Lights?
0: I would say I'm really very lucky because this was the second time in my life seeing it.
1: Wow.
0: So definitely, it makes you feel that, wow, what a beautiful world that you live in, because this is such a unique phenomenon. And to be able to really see it in person really creates this whole sense of wonder, and the reason why I like travel so much once again. But I would say you are absolutely right. The biggest thing that you have to manage about your expectations for the Northern Lights is that it is never guaranteed. You can plan around the conditions and really give yourself the best chance. But ultimately, it is really nature that decides. So this time around, when we saw it, we were really up north in Akureyri, in the north of Iceland. We did not specifically go looking out for it, but
1: I
0: in fact, we
1: see.
0: were just at the lodge. And because it was in such a remote area, one of the guides just pointed out and said, "Hey, there's some northern lights in the background. Would you like to step out of the lodge to take a look?" So that was when we got to see it as well. But I also wanted to talk about an important fact about seeing the northern light, is that there is a very common misconception that, oh, the colder the better means the better chance of me seeing the light. While that is true for the activity, but that also means that there's a higher chance for fog. So fog is the biggest thing that can obscure your chances of seeing the light.
1: And that's Geraldine Yap, Europe and Asia travel specialist at Scott Dunn, taking us to Iceland. You can find Geraldine and her team at www.scottdunn.com/sg. And that's it for the best of your Singapore weekend today. 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The podcasts are available on the Me Listen app. And that's it for today. Thank you so much for your company. I'm Susan Ng, back next Saturday morning at 7. I do hope you'll join me again. In the meantime, have a wonderful week ahead.
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17: Well, I'll soon speak to some of the cast and crew of an upcoming play. It's a powerful drama about the silent, sometimes crippling battles hidden behind romantic relationships. It's called The Parting Glass, and it'll not be held at a theatre venue. I'll tell you where. All that and more only on Culture Club with me, Melanie Olivero, on CNA 938. But first, as always, let's give you the news.
18: It's 2 p.m. Good afternoon, I'm Malik Zainal. Search and rescue efforts in Nepal have entered a fifth day. Authorities are now warning of rising floodwaters in some of the worst-hit areas. Nearly 3,000 people are still missing. Nepal says at least 750 people have been killed, while China has reported 16 dead in Tibet. The disaster was triggered by a glacial collapse, which sent a torrent of water and debris through the Himalayan region. Families have been gathering at rescue hubs, waiting desperately for news of their missing loved ones. Rebecca Bunden takes us through what progress rescuers have made 5 days into the search effort.
19: Well, I'm in Bidor, and that's right at the edge of the flood-hit area, and it's where the Nepali Army has set up its main coordination and deployment hub for its search, rescue and relief operations. And, you know, we've already seen so many helicopters flying back and forth as those operations are continuing. And it really is a race against time with those search operations. They have managed to rescue thousands of people, but there are still many, many more that are understood to be trapped. And it's so difficult to reach many of those areas because of roads and bridges being destroyed. So that's why they have to deploy these helicopters, and it makes these things all the more challenging. But hopes are fading now in some cases. It is the fifth day of these operations following that massive flash flood. And we were speaking to a team earlier, some members that are involved in a rescue operation about 15 kilometres away from here at a hydropower project. And they were saying that there are about 40 people trapped in a tunnel there, and they've been trying to reach them. They've been drilling. They said they just managed to drill enough to actually get oxygen through. They're sending water, light and food through, but they said they've had no communication with those people that are understood to be trapped there, and they obviously are very, very concerned. But what they were telling us was that one of the main challenges is that they haven't been able to get enough equipment that they need for that process to actually drill in to try to get to them. And they said that's because there's a shortage of helicopters that are actually capable of that heavy lifting to get the equipment in. So it just gives us a sense of the kind of challenges that the teams are facing here, not only the difficult terrain, the weather, infrastructure being destroyed, but it's just such a challenging situation, and we just don't really know the full scale of the human impact yet.
18: China is stepping up its response to the disaster on both sides of the border. Chinese tunnel experts have arrived in Nepal to help rescuers reach inside flooded hydropower tunnels. More than 100 people are believed to be trapped inside those tunnels. Nepal has asked its neighbors for specialized equipment and expertise to help locate and reach survivors. Across the border in Tibet, rescue teams are clearing roads and combing through debris at the devastated Girong border crossing. More than 2,000 rescuers have been deployed to the area to search for survivors. The death toll on the Chinese side has risen to 7, with more than 550 people still missing. Tan Yuguan has more on the scale of the rescue effort and the challenges the teams face now.
14: Well, the main difficulty is getting people and equipment where they are needed. The main highway into Girong Port was completely washed away. The remaining terrain is narrow and unstable, and in some places, the ground is too soft for heavy machinery. So teams are going in on foot while heavy lift drones and helicopters are flying supplies directly into the core zones. Now, think about it, it's been 4 days since the disaster, 3 days since the first rescuers reached the disaster zone. But those 2,000 plus rescuers you mentioned have now searched only roughly 90 square meters. Now, that's about the size of 13 soccer pitches. So progress is slow and difficult. Rescuers are being shown on state TV in knee-deep, sometimes even like waist-deep mud. So there's also the continuing danger from rockfall, fresh landslides and secondary flooding. The upstream barrier lake is still being watched round the clock, although officials now say it is broadly stable and the risk of major breach has eased. And the speed of the original disaster kind of helps explain the devastation we are seeing now. Experts say debris traveled around 22 kilometers and reached Girong Port in only about 6 to 7 minutes. Just imagine the speed of it. Now, 27 buildings and associated structures were flattened. So even several days into this operation, rescuers are searching an enormous area and terrain that remains very difficult and potentially dangerous.
18: Singapore Foreign Affairs Ministry's crisis response team has been on the ground in Nepal since Thursday, providing consular assistance to affected Singaporeans. MFA says the team has met Nepali authorities for updates on search and rescue efforts. It has also visited a rescue base camp and hospitals. Nepalese Society Singapore hopes to collect at least $10,000 by next week to support relief efforts following the deadly floods in Nepal. Nearly $8,000 has already been gathered from the local Nepalese community and concerned Singaporeans. The funds will be channeled to Nepal's Prime Minister's Relief Fund, which is coordinating relief to communities most in need. CNA Sabrina Ng has more in this report, featuring Robert Bishokarma, Executive Committee Member and International Coordinator of Nepalese Society Singapore, and Kipa Shrestha, General Secretary of Nepalese Society Singapore.
16: A community that rallied after a devastating earthquake in 2015 is coming together once again. The Nepali community in Singapore is pooling funds for those affected by the floods. And support is also coming from Singaporeans.
20: We've had our Singaporean friends reaching out, through committee members, through members of the society, showing concern and willingness to help in whatever way they can, whether it be financials or through any other, means and support. So the response has been phenomenal, and I'm very proud that, in times of need, people are coming together, to show concern and help for Nepal.
16: The society says it is focusing on sending money to Nepal rather than items. It says logistics are difficult to arrange and agencies on the ground already have supplies. The disaster is also putting upcoming celebrations on hold. Teej, a major festival celebrated by Nepali women, is typically marked around this time of year.
0: We had preparations for that, but we cancelled the event because this event, we do it every year and Nepali Society subsidizes the expense of this event. And we thought, okay, this is not the correct time. We rather cancel this event and we will channel our focus on raising the fund or doing or helping be more relevant to the ongoing steps in Nepal.
16: The society is now looking to work with charities in Singapore on a wider fundraising effort that can be open to the public.
18: Iran is vowing to stand firm against U.S. sanctions and what it calls U.S.-Israeli conspiracies. Tehran says diplomacy and defense will go hand in hand to protect its national interest and security. But the economic pressure is mounting. Iran's government says tackling the impact of sanctions and war is now a key priority. That means curbing inflation, creating jobs, and supporting local production. It also wants to reduce the country's dependence on the U.S. dollar. CNA's Pocock Ng.
21: Iranian leaders have acknowledged the growing strain. President Masoud Pezeshkian says foreign trade has fallen by about 35% because of U.S. sanctions and a naval blockade. The country's supreme leader, Mujtaba Khamenei, has also called on the government to address inflation, unemployment and rising prices. But despite those pressures, Tehran says it will not back down. It plans to pursue diplomacy while maintaining what it said was control over the Strait of Hormuz. The vital waterway gives Iran significant leverage over global energy supplies. But Washington disputes Tehran's position. The White House says its naval blockade remains fully active. It says the strait is open and has been cleared of mines. 6 months into the war, negotiations remain deadlocked. Washington had also stepped up its financial pressure on Tehran. The Trump administration had warned countries to cut business ties with Iran or face secondary sanctions. But it stopped short of imposing penalties against major trading partners, including China and India.
18: North Korean leader Kim Jong-un has reshuffled his military leadership, replacing its defense minister. Yoon Kwang-choi has instead been reassigned as first vice director of the ruling party's munitions industry department and removed from the party's central leadership. He has been sanctioned by several countries over his role in Pyongyang's military cooperation with Russia, including the deployment of North Korean troops in support of Moscow's war in Ukraine. Several other military promotions were also announced following a meeting of the party's Central Military Commission. State media gave no reason for the reshuffle. Headlines anytime on CNA 938 and CNA.Asia. A couple of vehicle breakdowns on SLE towards CTE after TPE. And on PIE towards Tuas after Thompson Road. There's an accident on CTE towards SLE after Brattle Road. Avoid lane 2. And the weather forecast, it's going to be partly cloudy with a temperature between 24 and 33 degrees Celsius. Relative humidity 60 to 95%.

0: Culture Club honours the arts, and today we head back to the theatre, but the actual production will not be staged in one. Join me and my guests. I'm Melanie Olivero. This is CNA 938. How about watching a play that asks us to look beyond appearances and truly see the people around us, including the ones we love and hold dear to our hearts, even those who've pulled away or are no longer in our orbit, and then have discussions about mental health after or even before this play starts. And all of this happening at a bar, a gastro bar. If you're keen, support local productions as always and get a ticket or two to Gateway Arts' production of The Parting Glass by British playwright Chris O'Connor. It's about Jim and Sarah and how their romance reveals a deeper truth about loneliness and unseen emotional burdens. I'd like to say hello again to Samantha Scott-Blackhall, The Parting Glass's director, Rishi Vadrevu, he's the lead actor playing Jim, and Juliana Kasimchan, the lead actor playing Sarah. Welcome back to CNA 938, everyone. Can you tell me what's the most memorable relationship and mental health fictional drama or story, whether it's a TV series or a movie or even a book or a play that you've seen that has really made a big impression of you, apart from The Parting Glass, of course. Mine is Silver Linings Playbook, the movie starring Jennifer Lawrence and Bradley Cooper. It's a romantic comedy drama about a man living with bipolar disorder and he finds hope, love, and a fresh start. What about you? Let's start with Samantha.
1: Okay, mine is The Eternal Sunshine of the Spotless Mind. Yes,
0: such Jim a Carrey favorite. And
1: yes,
0: Kate Winslet.
1: Yes. They were amazing. I think it reminds me of our play because it is a love story, but it also asks the question, what memories do we keep and what memories do we bury? So a lot of that came back to me.
0: Yeah, and in this instance, they could definitely bury their memories.
1: Indeed.
0: It's a work of fiction, of course, and it really inspired singer Ariana Grande, too, who's going through her own mental health journey at the moment. Yeah, so interesting how these things are related. Okay, Juliana.
2: First off, thank you so much for having us again. For me, immediately, and it's one of my favorite movies of all time, is Her, featuring Scarlett Johansson and Joaquin Phoenix. I think it's such a beautiful movie. And really the basis of everything that happens in a movie, how he falls in love with this fictional character that's an AI, essentially, is loneliness. Because the main character, Theodore, he experiences this immense loneliness and he sees himself as a bit of a social outcast. He is, you know, he doesn't have a strong community or social support system, which is really the basis of, you know, what happens when he falls in love and develops this beautiful but very bittersweet relationship with this AI voice.
0: Yeah.
2: Yeah.
0: Voiced by Scarlett Johansson.
2: Yeah. Yes.
0: And this movie was released more than 10 years ago.
2: Yes. And it's so relevant today when we talk about like AI and ChatGPT and Claude and how there are a lot of people that rely on those AI networks for social network, you
0: and
2: know?
0: Comfort.
2: And comfort and companionship. Yeah.
0: Rishi?
3: Yeah. Oh, for me, I love Silver Linings Playbook. But the film that I was I'm thinking of is this film called After Sun.
0: Yeah.
3: Which came out a few years ago with Paul Mescal, and it's about this father and daughter on a trip, and looking back, and she realizes that her dad, who was a very young dad, was actually going through depression. And it did also remind me of the play in a way, because I think the character, I think Paul Mescal's character is only about 31. In the film. And I mean, Jim is turning 30. It's his 30th birthday. So they're very close in age. And also to the point that I think when it comes to male mental health, it's not always obvious.
0: Yeah.
3: And people don't have to be dark all the time. They can be very bright. And sometimes it's only looking back that you realize that they were going through something.
0: Yeah.
3: Yeah. Great movie.
0: Yeah. Great movie. Yes. Sometimes the deepest of pains cannot be seen. And of course, Paul Mescal, what a talented actor is he? Everyone's saying he should be the next James Bond. Ooh. Yeah,
3: I see.
0: Yeah, they're saying not sure whether that's ever going to be a reality, but you never know. You never ever know. Mm-hmm. Okay, the parting glass is what we're all here for. Samantha, Gateway Arts is always on the lookout for plays and productions about mental health and mental wellness. So big, big respect always for us when it comes to supporting you. How did The Parting Glass by British playwright Chris O'Connor come your way or the team's way?
1: So I think it was part of curating new plays. And it's not always easy to find ones that kind of align with our mission. But this one was found by a colleague of mine. And Wenfang, she passed me this script. And she passed it to me and she said, don't stop reading, read till the end.
0: Ooh.
1: So I was intrigued from the get-go. I made sure I didn't have anything else on. I sat down, I read the play, as she said, and I didn't stop. And it's a great play, and you have to watch till the end.
0: Yeah, my goodness. It was really that gripping.
1: It was.
0: My. So once you got that and you went through it, Samantha, you said, I have to stage this. And then you pitched it to the Gateway Arts management team and all the others.
1: Well, I was part of deciding which plays we wanted to do. So that was easy. I said, yes, we're going to do this. The characters are very rich. And
0: yes.
1: I think that was really what I fell in love with first, that these characters, they have so much life to them. They're so layered. And I felt it was something that the audience would love to, they'd love to get to know these two.
0: That's right. And as also as the artistic director of Gateway Arts, you definitely know what appeals to the messages and the audience who normally attend your plays too, and reaching out to the rest who haven't yet.
1: Yes.
0: So Juliana and Rishi, can you tell us then about your characters, Jim and Sarah?
3: Mm-hmm.
0: What drives them? What brings them down? Rishi, Jim is a person who hides pain behind humor. That's what I understand.
3: You could say that.
0: Yeah.
3: Yeah. I mean, I think Jimmy is a very funny guy, though. He is really, he's like the life of the party. He is full of life. He's very sociable. He's very caring. He's, and he really likes to make people laugh. That's the thing. He's a storyteller. He's a comedian. So he will tell a lot of jokes. And they are really good jokes.
2: In the play.
3: The audience is going to experience it. It's fantastic. It's one of my favorite things about the character. And yeah, he's very rich and wonderful. You know, he's a big football fan. But he does have some pain. He's got this thing which he terms the cloud, which is how he describes it, which is kind of this weight that pops up at certain points in his life and gets triggered here and there and kind of puts him in a bit of a bubble and disconnects him.
0: Some people call it the black dog.
1: Yeah.
3: So for Jim, that is, so he does have that, and he does use humor to cover it sometimes. I think he can use humor as a defense mechanism sometimes. But yeah.
0: Yeah. So that's Jim. Sarah, Juliana.
2: If I could just use one term to describe Sarah, that is free-spirited.
3: Mm.
2: You know, she's that kind of person that cannot be tied down, whether it's in a career or a job, in a location, maybe even in a relationship. And I think it's that free-spiritedness that allows her to just fully stay in the present and look forward as opposed to ruminating or looking back in the past. Which is then interesting because we do get a couple of times in the play where Sarah kind of does look into the past and she's reflecting on a certain time. And it's also interesting to see the character kind of look back together with the audience. She's not really telling a story, but she's kind of taking the audience along on this ride where, like, she's remembering this and she's remembering that. So I think that's really, really fun to play with. But then when we do see her in a more sensitive, empathetic and kind of perceptive way, it's always with Jim. So it's also nice to see the different sides of Sarah, that she is also a little bit different when she's in a relationship with Jim.
3: It's nice. I think it's nice to see the differences and the similarities between Jim and Sarah. And the size of each other that they bring out.
2: Yes.
0: Okay.
2: Yeah.
0: So what stage are we at in this relationship when the play opens? Mm. What emotional and psychological aspects about modern day relationships are brought up?
2: I think when we see the relationship, we're in the present time. but we keep going backwards in multiple flashbacks.
3: So we kind of really see them from the moment they met, which is a very, very fun scene. And we see them, how they met, how they started being together.
2: Yeah.
3: As we go through some of the highs and some of the lows with them, kind of across...
2: Yeah, across
3: the life
2: time.
3: Of this relationship.
0: It's a bit like constellations, that play I spoke to you about.
2: Yes.
0: Right, Juliana?
2: Yes, a little bit. It's really looking back at the various milestones in a relationship. It's just this one, we're just looking at one universe. There's no multiverse involved in this one.
0: Are they good for each other? That's
3: always the question, right?
2: Yeah.
3: Do you know when you're in it?
2: Yeah. I think there's good and there's bad. Mm. I think there's a certain struggle that the two of them experience being with each other. A lot of it is going back to the question about modern day dating and what relationships are like now. I think some of that we see in the play of how they are slightly, you know, dependent on each other emotionally and needing to be the person that's there for the other person, even if we are not fully equipped or may not know how to be present for someone who is going through something difficult. And I think it goes back to this thought that I've always had that, you know, modern relationships, we really see our partners as everything. They are our confidant, our best friend, our companion. We raise a family together. So it can be a lot to put all your eggs in one basket, and it can be kind of stressful for, you know, us when we are in a relationship or on the other person to be that everything. And I think we kind of see that a little bit in this play between Jim and Sarah.
0: And sometimes when you place all your eggs in that one basket and you think you've figured them out, you don't.
2: Yes.
0: You never truly know someone,
2: There's so many facets of a person. And that also brings up the question, what happens when you break up?
0: Yeah.
2: Right? Now this person...
0: Then you see another side of them.
2: Yeah,
0: right.
2: You see another side of them. How are they going to cope with that? So we do get to see...
3: Of that. Because the play is quite intimate.
0: Yes.
3: And I think the characters are really quite... the audience gets to see us in every state of form. They get to see the good, they get to see the bad. So they will come to know us very well and our relationship very well.
0: Yeah. Yeah. Well, Rishi mentioned intimate, Samantha, because the venue is not at Gateway Theatre.
1: That's right.
0: Or the Black Box in that building. This time round, but it's at a gastro bar in Gillman Barracks called the Blackbird. A lot of people know that, of course, the Blackbird. I understand the British venues when this play was originally staged, they were also bars and pubs. So can you tell us more on what different scenarios, even challenges you have to navigate here as a director?
1: So, I mean, the script is set in a bar. So that was the first premise for us. But the original, the playwright had set it in a bar and had wanted those people who stage it to keep it in a bar. And I think that's really important. There's an intimacy, as Rishi had mentioned, when you are that close to the actor. And also, because the audience can continue drinking their drinks with us. There's a lot of freedom when we chat over drinks. So I think we see that with the two characters, that they open up with their audience. So the challenges, of course, are it's not a theatre.
0: Yes.
1: So we are limited lighting, we are limited space. But that in itself is... it has been enlightening for us. We've just started to think in different ways. How can we conquer this space? How can we bring back the past, their memories? How much can our actors move around the space and interact with our audience? So it's a lot of fun.
0: So they'll be at the bar, I'm assuming, and then they might move to a table or so, Samantha, or they're just...
1: The beauty of this particular bar is that they have a stage where they have live bands.
0: That's right.
1: So a lot of our action is on the stage, but our actors do move around the space when they are talking and interacting with the audience. So between the bar and between the stage, they make it home.
0: So interesting. Mm. Juliana and Rishi, what is it like working on a play in an open venue like a real gastro bar where the acoustics and the environment are so different from a theatre stage? Are you mic'd up?
3: Yes.
0: You're mic'd up? Okay, so
3: up.
0: We can hear you. Okay,
3: so yeah.
0: Better.
3: So
0: okay.
3: That won't be a problem.
0: Right.
3: I mean, it's very interesting for us. I think it's very exciting.
0: Yeah.
3: And like a bit scary also. Because it is different from normal, different from what you're used to.
0: Yeah.
3: There is the audience is a part of the space with you. So sometimes you're talking to them, sometimes you're not, but they are still there. They are a part of it. And there are moments when, like, kind of, I think the fourth wall goes up and they are looking in at us, looking in at our flashbacks. And then there are moments where it's right here, right now, and we are engaging with them. So that switching in and out of those two modes is a very fun challenge, I think, for us as actors.
0: I think that's great.
3: Yeah.
0: Juliana, what about you?
2: And of course, there is a certain unpredictability when you're performing in a space that is not a theatre, right? Mm. It means that the place is not closed off. You know, the walls that they have by their front door, it's glass. So we also don't know what's going to happen outside. Is there going to be a crowd? Are there going to be people who are drinking and dining at
0: the
2: same time?
0: Someone honking down the road.
2: Someone honking at the car park. There's a car park right outside. So there's all these very exciting mysteries that we are going to find out once we open up the show, right? Because these are all the things that we cannot predict and cannot plan for in the rehearsal.
0: And there could be a screaming child.
2: Yes,
0: walking by with his family and he or she runs in.
3: That makes it real.
2: That makes it exciting. And then there's also that dynamic feel when we are performing, because then that means our performance will change and it will adapt. So then every audience member on all the different shows, they're going to come and their experience might be completely different from someone who came the night before or that same afternoon. So I think that's the part that's really exciting, and I'm looking forward to seeing the very organic developments that we are going to discover that's unplanned.
0: Yeah. Good call, Samantha.
2: Thank you.
0: The Parting Glass is more than a play about romance and relationships. It's a play that asks us to look beyond appearances, to truly see the people around us, if you can. I'm with Samantha Scott Blackhall, the Parting Glasses director, and she's also the artistic director at Gateway Arts, the theatre group. Rishi Vadrevu, who plays Jim, Juliana Kasim Chan, who acts as Sarah. It's on from September the 2nd to the 13th at the Blackbird Bar at Gilman Barracks. For more, head to gatewayarts.sg. Now, if you're in distress or you need to talk to someone, do contact, for example, the Samaritans of Singapore SOS, the 24-hour hotline at 1767. There is always help. And this is Culture Club. I'm Melanie Olivero for CNA 938.
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9: It's electric. It's an aircraft. It takes off in a vertical way, just like a helicopter. But potentially the idea is it could be an air taxi in Singapore. It's been fully developed, designed by NTU professors and experts in the aeronautical field. And it's just completed a 1-month trial flight in Germany. It didn't fly for 1 month, but for over 1 month they had a whole bunch of trial flights and tests and whatnot. This could be the George Jetson air taxi of Singapore's future. Stay tuned, that's next, but first up, the latest news.
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11: Good afternoon, it's 2:30 p.m. I'm Malik Zainal. Nepal has resumed search and rescue operations after a brief weather-related suspension. It comes as authorities search for nearly 3,000 people still missing after a devastating flood that killed hundreds and tore through a region bordering Tibet. Nepal says at least 750 people have been killed, while at least 16 are reported dead in Tibet. CNA's Po Kok Eng.
12: The disaster struck on Wednesday after a glacier collapse sent a torrent of rock, ice, mud and debris through mountain river systems, sweeping away homes, bridges and power stations. Around 500 foreign nationals from 31 countries are among those unaccounted for, many of them Hindu pilgrims traveling to Mount Kailash. So far, more than 4,000 people have been rescued in Nepal as relief flights continue. In Tibet, Chinese rescuers are now moving towards the site of a deadly mudslide after the threat eased from a lake formed by debris. The lake had raised fears of another major flood, but Beijing says the immediate risk has fallen, allowing rescue efforts to focus on a mudslide site. The disaster is also prompting fresh concerns about the impact of climate change on the Himalayas. The United Nations and Nepal are warning that a warming climate is increasing the risk in the region as glaciers and mountain terrain become increasingly unstable. The cost of recovery is expected to be enormous. Nepal's finance minister says the country will need between $4 and $5 billion to rebuild.
11: As disruptions to global energy markets from the Iran war continue to push oil prices higher, the U.S. has struck an unprecedented deal with Venezuela to take control of one-fifth of its oil reserves. President Donald Trump calls it the biggest oil deal in history, adding that it could deliver a new source of crude to help bring down U.S. fuel prices. Caracas has emphasized that it retains its sovereignty over its resources while hailing the agreement. The OPEC nation is hoping to revive its battered energy industry and has also confirmed that the deal will be for 25 years, not 100, as previously reported by U.S. media. Andrina Furman reports.
13: The debate in Venezuela is ongoing. On one side, the supporters of the Venezuelan interim president, Delcy Rodriguez, are backing up the agreement with the U.S. and pointing out the $100 billion investment on the Venezuelan oil industry as the ultimate economic revival for the country. But the heavy criticism from oil experts, from economists, and different political figures is massive. They are not agree with the deal and are calling it a total surrender of Venezuela to the U.S. and questioning the legality of the agreement made by the interim president because she wasn't elected by voting. Some voices inside Venezuela are expressing profound shock over Trump labeling Delcy Rodriguez a highly respected figure, given her past tie to the Venezuelan former president Nicolas Maduro, who was detained by the U.S. in late January. Analysts in Venezuela are pointing out the Venezuela's constitution and warn that reviving the national oil industry will take years, making immediate money relief for Venezuelans highly unlikely. And also, the lack of details of the agreement to know how the U.S. oil companies will proceed with it. And mostly, and most important, when Venezuelans will see the revenues of this agreement, because are the ones who are facing the lack of basic service, hyperinflation inside the country, and most recently, the effects of the two powerful earthquakes that hit the country 2 months ago.
11: NASA is set for the launch of its newest space telescope, named after the organization's first chief astronomer, Nancy Grace Roman. The telescope is scheduled for launch later today aboard a rocket from Kennedy Space Center. It begins a mission to search for planets beyond our solar system. NASA says it will collect large amounts of high-resolution data and images, giving scientists new ways to study distant galaxies, stars, and planets. Roman will follow on to the Hubble Space Telescope, which was launched in 1990, and the James Webb Space Telescope launched 5 years ago. The Islamic Religious Council of Singapore will implement a common framework across all mosques to better protect young people. This includes clearer reporting protocols, more monitoring of informal gatherings involving minors and spot checks. A case of sexual assault involving young children at a mosque recently came to light. Acting Minister in Charge of Muslim Affairs, Zaki Muhammad, says mosques must remain open and safe.
14: We work closely with parents, families, asatiza, and our young children themselves to learn and strengthen how we keep them safe, our youth safe. This includes helping them understand appropriate boundaries, recognize when something may not be right, and know where to seek help, whether in our physical spaces, at our mosque office, offices there, or even online.
11: Headlines anytime on CNA 938 and CNA.Asia. A couple of accidents on PIE towards Changi at KPETP exit, and another on CTE towards SLE after Brattle Road, avoid lane 2. There is a vehicle breakdown on TPE towards PIE after Elias Road, and a couple of roadworks on BKE towards Woodlands at Dairy Farm Road exit, as well as on KJE towards BKE before Sungai Tengah Road, avoid lane 1.
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9: Welcome to Tech Talk, everybody. Good to have you on board on this edition. Imagine a completely designed in Singapore, made by Singaporean students and PhD grads and flying in Germany for about a month. We're talking about an electric aircraft fully made and designed in Singapore that has just done its amazing flight test. And it takes off vertically as well. It's like a vertical takeoff helicopter plane. And the idea is George Jetson. Think George Jetson. Think passenger taxis that'll fly around Singapore, maybe even Singapore to across the causeway. If anybody could do that kind of test and live in the Jetsons world, I think it's Singapore. I wanted to get some insight into this NTU, the devised aircraft, and that's why I'm speaking to Professor James Wang, Professor of Practice at NTU's School of Mechanical and Aerospace Engineering. Let's take flight.
0: Hi, Daniel. Thank you very much for inviting me to your radio show.
9: Congratulations on the successful test flight. How did that feel when all systems were go?
0: It's an amazing emotion that for a team of young people I put together, about 25 people in Singapore, that they're all age around 30 or under, never done and built aircraft design, and many of them have a PhD, but again, they used to study theory, analysis. They have never used a screwdriver or turn anything or build any aircraft. In the last 3 years, I taught them how to basically analyze, design, system integrate, and then build the components and assemble them together. We're not talking a small aircraft. We're talking something like 8 meter size. Mm. That's very big. That's a full size aircraft dimension. It's completely designed, engineered, and built in Singapore. And this is the first time in the 61-year history of Singapore we have actually designed and built a complete aircraft by ourselves in Singapore.
9: It's the first time.
0: We just flight tested in Germany first time.
9: That is surprising. Right? I'm surprised we haven't got, I mean, we have such a strong aeronautical sector. The airline industry is such a big part of it. And it's the first time that we've done something from scratch like this.
0: That's right. Because even though Singapore Airlines is the best airline in the world, but we buy the aircraft from Boeing or Airbus. And then even though there are over 200 aerospace companies, GE, Rolls-Royce, Pratt & Whitney,

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0: You sure?
1: Positive.
0: Great. 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
3: From start to finish, and what an impressive achievement it is indeed. 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
4: Okay. 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So these helicopter rotorcraft are all considered as VTOL, which stands for vertically takeoff landing. That's what VTOL stands for. And I added E to the word, so I came up with the word eVTOL back in 2008. I call it eVTOL because I want to make it electric vertical takeoff and landing. So the new trend is we don't want to just take a helicopter, remove the turbine engine, and replace by an electric motor, or replace the fuel tank, replace by a battery. That's not very exciting, right? So basically, I said, let me do completely from scratch. And new design, an eVTOL aircraft that have many rotors on top, can take off vertically, just like a helicopter. Once you get the altitude, 50, 100 meter high, then you can convert by turning on another propulsion unit or tilting your rotors, and then now you can fly forward like an airplane. Once you reach your destination, okay, now you turn on the hover motor again. Now you can land vertically. The beauty is required no runway, no airport. In the future, we can take off from shopping mall, and we can take off from a confined vertiport within different locations in the city. We can easily fly from Vivo City across the JB, or we can fly from Singapore to Malacca to Bentham, all the different places. And imagine if we want to go from, say, Jurong right now to let's say Changi Airport, it takes about 45 minutes on a taxi ride. If we have this, it will only take you 5 minutes only, right? So that is the saving time. For Singapore, we probably don't need this because our MRT, the bus system, is so good. But imagine some other country like Bangkok, KL, or even Shanghai, or other country, Brazil. A three-hour commute, it can be simply reduced down to a 15-minute flight on an eVTOL aircraft.
3: You're making one of my childhood dreams come true, by the way, which is growing up, I loved watching the Jetsons. And the Jetsons had these little passenger taxis that flew through the sky.
4: Yeah, the little bubbles, yes.
3: Yes, exactly. And it was like, come on, I'm like, that'll be in my future. I'll be an adult and that'll happen. And I never thought it would. And it's actually coming true. We've seen test flights of other eVTOLs around the world in real world testing in places like New York and in JFK Airport. What is the concept here? Is this all about that, the Jetsons bubble, where it's going to be a passenger, short distance, almost air taxi situation?
4: It is. You're exactly on the nail. It is an air taxi operation. Sometimes we'll also call it UAM, which stands for Urban Air Mobility. So you can just get a ticket, hop on it, and then fly from here, Singapore, to across to JB, and to New York. You can fly from Wall Street directly to JFK Airport. Everything will just take minutes, 5-6 minutes, instead of a long traffic jam and the commute. So I first came with the word eVTOL, I mentioned 2008. Then 2010, I built the world's first eVTOL aircraft, actually, just to show it works. And I'm very glad that concept has caught on. Today, there are many companies, they're all trying to get their eVTOL design certified by the FAA in the US, EASA in Europe, and other countries. And I expect probably in the next 2 years, we will see one of these four or five handful company, they will receive their certification and start offering air taxi ride. So in Singapore, so yes, we could wait and just go buy one of these aircraft, or

0: why not? Let's indigenously develop one of the eVTOL aircraft ourselves. And then we not only can use in Singapore for sightseeing, commute, we can also export it to all the Asian country, Europe, North America, and then become in the future enterprise and truly make Singapore an aerospace nation that can produce an aerospace product.
1: Indeed, when you think about it, what better test bed and location than within Singapore, where we're so close geographically to so many other locations, where it literally is a hop, skip, and a jump in some cases, and this can shorten that significantly, where you've got the electronic infrastructure, the electric infrastructure that helps as well, where you've got the national push towards electric as well, and the idea of being that EV nation on from the ground to the sky. When you think about it, that is definitely a direction to test bed within. If anybody can do it, it is the Singapore landscape. So, what is the concept here in terms of why Germany, why test it there for 1 month, and why is it so significant that we've got both the smaller as well as the larger prototype?
0: Okay. The reason we had to go to Germany to do our flight test, because as the audience know that Singapore, we don't have that much real estate and land. They're open, allow us to do all the flying testing. We have building, a lot of population. So to be safe, so we only did the hover test in Singapore to move up and down vertically to make sure everything work, which does not require us to fly over populated airspace, and to really to test the forward flight capability to go 100 kilometers faster, we need an open space. I arranged with a collaboration with the DLR, which is the German Aerospace Research Agency, which is very similar to the U.S. NASA. The German DLR has about 10,000 employees. I know them for many years. They're good friend. So we have arranged a win-win collaboration such that we bring our eVTOL aircraft, the big 8 meter and the small 3 meter, to Germany. We use their airport, which they have a dedicated airport for flight testing, and they supply their engineer, researcher, equipment, the airport for us to use and do all the testing. In return, I share my aircraft platform to let them collect data. For example, acoustic noise data. How loud these eVTOLs are. I also let them collect data such what is the wind coming down if you're standing or near this eVTOL aircraft? Is it enough to blown over a garbage can or people, right? So all those are knowledge we need to know before anybody in the world want to start an air taxi operation. So that was what the collaboration was about. And we just came back in August. It was quite well done. We have successfully flown the 90 meter, as you mentioned, on the big one and the small one. We even went up to 120 kilometers an hour. Why we bring the two? Because basically, I want to make sure test everything, the control system, the radio link, signal, everything work on the small one before I start trying the big one. And in case something happened, it's a lot less costly to crash a small one, which is still not cheap. Still, we're talking half a million or something, but the
1: Gosh.
0: big one will be many million. Okay. So that's why I brought the big and the small.
1: What are we talking about in terms of how many people could potentially fit on the current design?
0: Okay. The current design, the 8 meter size, basically, yes, and theoretically, we could fit one person in there. But that was not the intention because it's an unknown quantity. We don't want any accident and then actually cause the pilot to be in accident. So we can make the everything unmanned system. But the design between the 3 meter, the 8 meter, and the future 14 meter is identical. We simply scale up, scale down. So in the future, the 14 meter version, it will weigh somewhere between 2,500 to 3,000 kilo, and it can carry five human on board. There'll be four passenger and one pilot or one driver. So it's very much similar to a large taxi. So that is the size which we, most of the eVTOL company around the world and ourselves, are aiming for.
1: This is fantastic. It's George Jetson come to life. Like I said, there are these fascinating designs, the turbines I can see as well. It's futuristic, but retro at the same time is how I could describe it to my listeners. But I'm curious, here on the ground, when it just comes to EV cars, I've been talking about EV cars forever on my show. I do a tech show as well. And range anxiety has always been one of the key problems. People are worried, like, how long can the battery last? How far can it drive? Let alone, how far can something fly? What is the battery capacity like, the size? What are the big obstacles in regard to that? Because, correct me if I'm wrong, whilst we have seen great leaps and bounds in terms of engineering and design and EV vehicles, we've not really seen leaps and bounds in terms of battery design itself.
0: Yes. Over the last 50 years, the battery has improved quite a bit, but that was a long time. Over the last 50 years, that's five decades, the capacity has more than triple, quadruple the amount of energy it can store in the same weight. What we're expecting is the battery pretty much, it could double its capacity again. So for that means what we call is a specific energy. And if for one given kilogram of battery weight, how many watt hour energy can it store? Okay. In the last 10 years, we have almost doubled. So in the next decade, 10 more years, we probably could expect the battery technology to double its specific energy again.
1: Professor Wang, it's been a pleasure. Thanks so much for your time and best of luck with the next stages of the Made and Designed in Singapore EVTOL. I've been speaking to Professor James Wang, Professor of Practice at NTU School of Mechanical and Aerospace Engineering. I'm Daniel Martin. That's been today's edition of Tech Talk, only here on CNA 938. Great having you aboard.
2: It's the tech that works. Tech Talk with Daniel Martin.
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1: Thanks for staying with me. Hope you enjoyed that discussion on Tech Talk about that EVTOL, the vertical takeoff electronic designed in Singapore aircraft. Now we swing on over, a pilot into Health Matters. Did you guys see the video? And it was reported on CNA as well, about farmers in China allegedly dipping cabbage into a formaldehyde solution, allegedly, to preserve it, to make it look better, to make it last longer as it shipped to markets across the world. We saw steps by South Korea and other parts of the world checking in on making sure that their veggies are formaldehyde free. How do you make sure that preservatives aren't part of your veggies and fruits? More on that in today's Health Matters. But first up, it is your 3 p.m. news.
18: Good afternoon, I'm Malik Zainal. Authorities in Nepal are warning of further flooding as communities grapple with devastation left by this week's disaster. Search and rescue efforts have entered the fifth day. CNA's Clara Lee.
19: Residents in affected districts have been urged to remain on high alert as water levels in the Bhotekoshi and Trishuli rivers continue to swell. Local officials are urging people to move to higher ground.
20: We got the SMS alert from flood control department, and local police and army persons inform us that there is a flood coming, the second phase of flood. There is some deposit and that is brushed, and the flood is coming and go to the safe place. That's why we came to some height from the ground level.
19: More than 3,000 people are still missing. Nepal says more than 700 people have been killed, while China has reported 16 dead in Tibet. The disaster was triggered by a glacial collapse, which sent a torrent of water and debris through the Himalayan region. Families have been gathering at rescue hubs, waiting desperately for news of their missing loved ones. Malaysia is joining the international response. Its disaster agency says it will assist in search operations to locate survivors. The country also vowed to contribute $1 million for Nepal's recovery. Rebecca Bunden has been tracking developments for CNA and reports on search and rescue efforts, which have now entered their fifth day.
21: I'm in Bidor, and that's right at the edge of the flood-hit area, and it's where the Nepali Army has set up its main coordination and deployment hub for its search, rescue and relief operations. And, you know, we've already seen so many helicopters flying back and forth as those operations are continuing, and it really is a race against time with those search operations. They have managed to rescue thousands of people, but there are still many, many more that are understood to be trapped. And it's so difficult to reach many of those areas because of roads and bridges being destroyed. So that's why they have to deploy these helicopters, and it makes these things all the more challenging. But hopes are fading now in some cases. It is the fifth day of these operations following that massive flash flood. Not only the difficult terrain, the weather, infrastructure being destroyed, but it's just such a challenging situation, and we just don't really know the full scale of the human impact yet. So much infrastructure was washed away or damaged by this flash flood. Roads, bridges, I mean, entire villages, but there are also people living in certain areas where there's just no access by road at all because of the damage. So that means these teams are having to send out these supplies, and we've seen that happening here from Bidor. And it's not only the army that's involved, it's also NGOs, other government organizations, volunteers that are getting all these supplies out. There are many donations coming in, and that includes food, water, medicine. Those are really the priorities, just getting the basics to people who are stranded in those areas, just getting just the basics of what they need to survive. So that's really the main focus at the moment in terms of those relief operations.
18: Tan Yu Guan reports on the scale of the rescue effort and the challenges the teams face now.
0: Well, the main difficulty is getting people and equipment where they are needed. The main highway into Jurong Port was completely washed away. The remaining terrain is narrow and unstable, and in some places, the ground is too soft for heavy machinery. So teams are going in on foot while heavy lift drones and helicopters are flying supplies directly into the core zones. Now, think about it, it's been 4 days since the disaster, 3 days since the first rescuers reached the disaster zone. But those 2,000 plus rescuers you mentioned have now searched only roughly 90 square meters. Now, that's about the size of 13 soccer pitches. So progress is slow and difficult. Rescuers are being shown on state TV in knee-deep, sometimes even like waist-deep mud. So there's also the continuing danger from rockfall, fresh landslides and secondary flooding. The upstream barrier lake is still being watched round the clock, although officials now say it is broadly stable and the risk of major breach has eased. And the speed of the original disaster kind of helps explain the devastation we are seeing now. Experts say debris travelled around 22 kilometres and reached Jurong Port in only about 6 to 7 minutes. Just imagine the speed of it. Now, 27 buildings and associated structures were flattened. So even several days into this operation, rescuers are searching an enormous area and terrain that remains very difficult and potentially dangerous.
18: As disruptions to global energy markets from the Iran war continue to push oil prices higher, the US has struck an unprecedented deal with Venezuela to take control of one-fifth of its oil reserves. President Donald Trump calls it the biggest oil deal in history, adding that it could deliver a new source of crude to help bring down U.S. fuel prices. Caracas has emphasized that it retains sovereignty of its resources while hailing the agreement. The OPEC nation is hoping to revive its battered energy industry and has also confirmed that the deal will be for 25 years, not 100, as previously reported by U.S. media. Andrina Furman reports.
17: The debate in Venezuela is ongoing. On one side, the supporters of the Venezuelan interim president, Delcy Rodriguez, are backing up the agreement with the U.S. and pointing out the $100 billion investment on the Venezuelan oil industry as the ultimate economic revival for the country. But the heavy criticism from oil experts, from economists, and different political figures is massive. They are not agree with the deal and are calling it a total surrender of Venezuela to the U.S. and questioned the legality of the agreement made by the interim president because she wasn't elected by voting. Some voices inside Venezuela are expressing profound shock over Trump labeling Delcy Rodriguez a highly respected figure, given her past tie to the Venezuelan former president Nicolas Maduro, who was detained by the U.S. in late January. Analysts in Venezuela are pointing out the Venezuela's constitution and warn that reviving the national oil industry will take years, making immediate money relief for Venezuelans highly unlikely. And also, the lack of details of the agreement to know how the U.S. oil companies will proceed with it. And mostly, and most important, when Venezuelans will see the revenues of this agreement, because are the ones who are facing the lack of basic service, hyperinflation inside the country, and most recently, the effects of the two powerful earthquakes that hit the country 2 months ago.
18: Iran is vowing to stand firm against U.S. sanctions in what it calls U.S.-Israeli conspiracies. Tehran says diplomacy and defense will go hand in hand to protect its national interest and security. But the economic pressure is mounting. Iran's government says tackling the impact of sanctions and war is now a key priority. That means curbing inflation, creating jobs, and supporting local production. It also wants to reduce the country's dependence on the U.S. dollar. CNA's Pocock Ng.
22: Iranian leaders have acknowledged the growing strain. President Masoud Pezeshkian says foreign trade has fallen by about 35% because of U.S. sanctions and a naval blockade. The country's supreme leader, Mujtaba Khamenei, has also called on the government to address inflation, unemployment and rising prices. But despite those pressures, Tehran says it will not back down. It plans to pursue diplomacy while maintaining what it said was control over the Strait of Hormuz. The vital waterway gives Iran significant leverage over global energy supplies. But Washington disputes Tehran's position. The White House says its naval blockade remains fully active. It says the strait is open and has been cleared of mines. 6 months into the war, negotiations remain deadlocked. Washington had also stepped up its financial pressure on Tehran. The Trump administration had warned countries to cut business ties with Iran or face secondary sanctions, but it stopped short of imposing penalties against major trading partners, including China and India.
18: North Korean leader Kim Jong-un has reshuffled his military leadership, replacing its defense minister. No Kwang Choi has instead been reassigned as first vice director of the ruling party's munitions industry department and removed from the party's central leadership. He has been sanctioned by several countries over his role in Pyongyang's military cooperation with Russia, including the deployment of North Korean troops in support of Moscow's war in Ukraine. Several other military promotions were also announced following a meeting of the party's Central Military Commission. State media gave no reason for the reshuffle. Headlines anytime on CNA 938 and CNA.Asia. There's an accident on PIE towards Changi after Paya Lebar Road. Avoid Lane 1.
2: If it's a matter of health, it matters. Health Matters with Daniel Martin.
1: Hi everybody, welcome in, and here's what matters. On today's edition, taking a look at the news that you've heard on CNA 938 on Singapore Today on the evening of Wednesday, August 26th. And that was how a viral video from northern China raised food safety concerns, having to do with cabbages allegedly being dipped into potentially a formaldehyde solution. Here's what we know so far.
0: Still do not know how widespread this is. It began by an expose by an environmental blogger, Yu Liechige. His video was filmed in Kangbao County in Hebei Province, one of China's major cabbage growing areas. It appears to show workers dipping cabbages into a liquid before loading them onto trucks. The blogger says he then tracked some of these shipments. In one follow-up, he said a truck intercepted in Fuyang, Anhui, treated positive for formaldehyde and the load was sealed. And now, crucially, local authorities in Kangbao have now confirmed that the behavior shown in the video did take place. Police have also taken measures against people and vehicles involved, and the investigations are tracing where the cabbages went.
1: That was CNA senior correspondent in China, Tan Yuguan, reporting on CNA on Wednesday evening, August 26th. Here's what we do know now. South Korea stepped up testing, and they've not detected formaldehyde in 8 Chinese cabbage shipments so far. Taiwan has reported no affected cabbages or related products entering its market so far. CNA has contacted the Singapore Food Agency to find out whether cabbages imported from China have been tested and whether any additional checks are being put in place. My question on this edition of Health Matters and the advice that we want to try and disseminate today, how do you know if your cabbage or vegetables or food has been preserved in a potentially toxic way? And what do you need to know about cleaning and maintaining a healthy diet? I'm joined on today's edition by Dr. Kalpana Bhaskaran, Deputy Director and Head of Glycemic Index Research Unit at Temasek Polytechnic. This is Health Matters. If you have any questions, join in. WhatsApp across 963-11938. Welcome back to the show, Dr. Kalpana. Hello.
3: Good evening, Martin.
1: Good evening. Hi. So let's talk basics first. Let's explain the basics first. Why would any farmer or group want to dip vegetables, cabbage, whatever it may be, into formaldehyde? How is this beneficial to them from a business point of view?
3: I think, as we all know, it is not an approved preservative for fresh vegetables. So when they use it, it is already illegal or it's used as an adulterant. So why they do it is maybe for antimicrobial action. That means it can inhibit or kill bacteria, fungi, and other microorganisms, as well as it slows visible deterioration. So once you use that, you can see the vegetables appear fresh for longer periods of time. It also reduces spoilage during transport, because sometimes vegetables are harvested, let's say, in different part of the world, and it takes maybe weeks or months to reach certain destination. And so it under like inadequate temperature humidity conditions, so use of formaldehyde actually prolongs it to keep it fresher for longer. And other reason is it is also very cheap and readily available. Yeah. So that's the reason why illegal practices occur. Yep.
1: Okay. And obviously, from a business point of view, they just want to sell the cabbages. They just want to sell the vegetables. It might be dipped into it in order to make it look fresher. And wow, your stuff is very good. Can maintain all the way. Okay, I'll order more from you, that kind of thing. But doesn't it show up in any way by the time it reaches a supermarket or a market? Does it, I don't know, smell? Does it or feel
3: actually
1: anything?
3: It's actually none of these signs are okay for a reliable test for formaldehyde. For example, unusual strong chemical odor. But how will consumers know it is from formaldehyde? Mm. And it is gaseous in nature. It's very hard for them to even smell that. And they cannot associate with formaldehyde. And sometimes it may have an unnatural glossy or wet appearance, or unexpectedly prolonged freshness. For example, you keep it outside, it even takes, despite prolonged storage, it still looks fresh. But all this are not really a reliable source of us saying, oh, it has formaldehyde. It cannot guarantee that the vegetable has not been treated. So it's very hard for us to find, unless they use at very high dosages, then maybe you may have irritation with your eyes, nose, and throat when handling something very strong smelling produce. And otherwise, it's very hard to notice.
1: Most of us, our vegetables, our fruit, whatever, will probably rinse it in the sink before we cook it or consume it. Some of it might be consumed raw because it might be a salad or a fruit, but maybe a quick rinse under the tap. Is that enough to get rid of it or minimize or reduce some of the harm risks?
3: Actually, if you really want to get rid of it, thoroughly wash it, then soak it for 10 to 15 minutes and again, like remove the water, rinse it again, that might remove. And while cooking, sometimes because it evaporates, it goes away. But 100% removal, still there'll be a little bit of amount left, right? So that is why it is preferably, it should not be used. Not preferably,
1: it should
3: never
1: be used.
3: Never be used as in order to, never be used. Yeah, it's banned actually. It cannot be used.
1: Exactly. I get very concerned when I soak some of my fruits, vegetables. I've always been alarmed recently. I don't know, like a couple of years ago, it wasn't the case, but now it is the case. Suddenly my blueberries can last so long. Like last time the blueberries cannot last so long though. And then now the blueberries can last so long. Then when you soak them, sometimes you see all sorts of weird things come out, even little creatures as well sometimes. Have you noticed that when you soak
3: typically also, because typically I think that's where because of the, in fact, over time, I don't know whether even the insects and what becomes really resistant.
1: Yes.
3: That is why the increased use of pesticides has also been seen, right? So many of them also become antibiotic or whatever resistant, or even these pesticide resistant. So levels used might be higher, but still every country has proper regulations put in place. So they cannot be using beyond a certain level, especially for any produce entering, let's say, Singapore. SFA has stringent regulations and surveillance and so on. So I don't think we should be alarmed because of that, right? So some of the things which you see in water may not be because of pesticides. Maybe it can be just dirt and dust and so on. Just thoroughly rinse it. Mm. And a little bit of soak it and you can use it,
1: Dr. Kapana, what is the health risks if somebody were to contaminate vegetables that, let's say, have been preserved in something like formaldehyde?
3: With formaldehyde, actually, there are a lot of potential health risks. And the main thing is formaldehyde is toxic and it is carcinogen. It's classified as a group 1 carcinogen to humans under the International Agency for Research on Cancer, IARC, right? So that's already known. It's a group 1 carcinogen. So carcinogen means it is cancer-causing. And acute or high exposure might lead to irritation, and especially on the throat, stomach, when you consume the product, and it might lead to nausea and vomiting. And it may also lead to, depending on the levels consumed, it may lead to systemic toxicity and might potentially harm like liver, your metabolic organ liver, because that is where it's being processed, as well as kidneys. And in addition, repeated chronic exposure will also lead to, since it's associated with certain types of cancers, especially the upper respiratory tract, the GI tract. And it is also like, sometimes it's even an occupational hazard in areas where formaldehyde is used. Imagine in painting, in dyes, and so on. So that is, other than the food, it also is a contaminant used in other industries as well.
1: An environmental exposure can happen in
3: that
1: regard.
3: Yeah.
1: I see.
3: Yeah.
1: Correct me if I'm wrong, formaldehyde is also the main component that's injected in the embalming process for deceased bodies.
3: Yeah. Yes. Yes.
1: I think it's also been found to be present in certain vapes even.
3: Yeah, that's the reason why, you know, why we have such tight regulations on vaping.
1: Yeah.
3: Yeah, so it should be completely eradicated. That's why it cannot be used.
1: Yeah.
3: It's already banned, but still there is like illegitimate use of such products.
1: I wonder when it comes to, because there's only so much we can do. We can rely on, we're thankful that we've got our safe regulations. We're thankful that we've seen these step ups. But sometimes you can't, there are things that you feel you can't control, whether where the restaurant or where the hawker center that you're going to, where have they bought their vegetables from? Have they got illegal sources of different sources or things like that? So maybe on your own part, you want to do what you can to minimize. Maybe at home, I know some people, great, they're doing the washers. Maybe they're doing the soaking, like you mentioned. Mm. I know what I've seen a lot more on the shelves is these idea of these veggie washers and like commercial or homemade fruit and
3: there
1: vegetable washers.
3: Commercial,
1: It can have, I've looked at the ingredients list. Quite a lot, you're right. I've seen some of the ingredient lists on the side. They've got things like glycerin, D-limonene, plant-based surfactants and emulsifiers, citric acid, some natural preservatives. Is it worth considering something like that?
3: Actually, personally, I don't do all that.
1: Yeah.
3: No need. Again, that is also something which is created. You know, you have added so many additives and like chemicals to create that vegetable wash. Instead, I feel for any fresh fruit and vegetables, washing thoroughly under clean running water is very sufficient for household food safety, because food safety is utmost importance. So wash it thoroughly, and instead of spending on chemical vegetable washes, which are not necessarily, they don't make the vegetables sterile.
1: Mm-hmm.
3: Okay, still thorough washing is the best way to remove potentially hazardous chemical contamination. That's why when you eat even salads and so on, which are not prepared in a hygienic manner, that's your compromise of food safety. But at home, it should be thoroughly washed. And maybe this should be taught, how to even wash the fruit and vegetables thoroughly is extremely important.
1: Yes. In fact, okay, in terms of how to do it, I think the problem is sometimes you can have too much good information, because we've seen the rise of all these TikTok videos and reels and go and do this or make this old homemade version of how to. So I've seen homemade versions, and I put together some of the ingredients of some of the common reels and TikTok videos. No. They say wash your vegetables in distilled white vinegar or baking soda or lemon juice.
3: Yeah, they
1: or
3: say
1: lemon
3: vinegar,
1: extract.
3: Baking soda. These are very common.
1: Does it work?
3: Yeah.
1: Is it safe?
3: See, but these
1: or don't bother?
3: No, these are safe because, you know, vinegar and your baking soda, these are like consumed in other products. I feel, why do you need to do all that? Just thoroughly wash should be okay.
1: Yeah.
3: Shouldn't be of any concern, but the thorough washing, some of them may not wash it thoroughly. That's the problem.
1: Yes, that's true.
3: Right. So once you wash it thoroughly, should be okay. No need to. I personally don't use it. Use all this vinegar or baking soda. No, I really don't, because it's also time consuming.
1: Mm-hmm.
3: And scientifically, is it proven? I'm not sure. And what is the amount of baking soda you need to use based on maybe 1 kilogram of vegetables? I'm not sure.
1: Yeah.
3: Right?
1: Nobody's got that. I mean, you can trust all these TikTok videos as much as you want, but truly, do they give you the quantifiable reproductive capabilities that you need? Not necessarily at all. Anyway, I use my baking soda to clean my carpets.
3: But they don't remove microorganisms, you know? They don't. Yeah.
1: What do they break down, actually?
3: But baking soda definitely is a good cleaner. Yes, it can remove usually it can remove your fats and so on at the kitchen table when you want to wipe on your kitchen counter. If it's very greasy, it is able to remove it. And also a mixture of baking soda and acetic acid, it's just a simple household cleaner.
1: Yeah, exactly. Like I said, I use it to clean my carpets. I use it to clean the bathroom. I don't think I'm sprinkling on my vegetables. But here's a question for one of our listeners, 963-11938. A listener WhatsApping in and asking, does the cooking process help get rid of some of these toxins? Dr. Kalpana, what do you say to that?
3: Yes, definitely while you're cooking, some of the, not the toxins, I cannot use it, depending on what is the, let's say like simple things like formaldehyde or any other adulterant is added, depending on what is being added. Some of them is water soluble, and if it's fat soluble, then can you get rid of it? It need not, right? Depending on what is being added, then the cooking process may be able to get rid of it.
1: Got it. Another listener WhatsApping across saying, can you ask your guests what is sometimes resulting in some of these vegetables look very shiny and very bright and very vibrant? Has something been sprayed on them like wax to make them look better than they actually are? And is this healthy or not?
3: Okay, the wax, definitely, yes, some of the fruits are being waxed, especially immediately after post-harvest in order to prevent respiration, because you need to slow down respiration or water loss so that the vegetable, the surface doesn't look very shriveled or doesn't have a shrinkage, you know. So that is why to retain the moisture, we use food waxes. And so these are food grade waxes and should be safe, and they have safety limits and they should be okay. It's not a matter of concern.
1: You might see those on what? Like fruits, grapes, apples, that kind of thing.
3: Yes, fruits. Yeah. Grapes, they don't use food waxes, but the typical fruit which is used is mainly apples.
1: No wonder you see sometimes your Royal Gala apple a little bit shiny la, your certain apples a bit shiny, that kind of thing.
3: Yep.
1: But when we say food grade, it means if somebody were just to, I know some people are, they don't wash their fruits and vegetables. And they just put it in the fridge, go to the supermarket, buy, put it in the fridge. If somebody were just to eat something that has food grade waxing on it, is that a problem?
3: Nothing is going to happen to them because it just comes out in your stool. Nothing happens to you. But I've seen some of my friends, what they do, they use the blunt end of the knife to scrap off the wax. They show me, you know, you see when I scrap it, I can see the wax out. But they say that some of the organic apples, they are not covered with this, they are not coated with the wax.
1: Interesting.
3: But other apples are, yep. But I have not seen that in some of the apples, no. It's maybe the thin layer, by the time it comes to the home, it's even gone, you know.
1: Not sure. True.
3: I have tried, I don't see anything.
1: I'm going to try tonight. That's for sure. But you know, for the most part, if we're seeing in our supermarkets, these are food grades and these are part of what is allowed and safe to consume. But when we hear reports like this, we're glad that we've got strict food safety standards in Singapore and that we have seen reactions towards this from various countries about whether or not shipments of formaldehyde preserved cabbages have made it across their borders as well. This has been a fascinating discussion. Dr. Kalpana Bhaskaran, thank you so much for your time. Deputy Director and Head of Glycemic Index Research Unit at Temasek Polytechnic.
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18: 3:30 p.m. I'm Alex Zainal. Search and rescue efforts in Nepal have entered a fifth day. Authorities are now warning of rising flood waters in some of the worst hit areas. Nearly 3,000 people are still missing. Nepal says at least 750 people have been killed, while China has reported 16 dead in Tibet. The disaster was triggered by a glacial collapse, which sent a torrent of water and debris through the Himalayan region. Families have been gathering at rescue hubs, waiting desperately for news of their missing loved ones. China is stepping up its response to the disaster on both sides of the border. Chinese tunnel experts have arrived in Nepal to help rescuers reach inside flooded hydropower tunnels. More than 100 people are believed to be trapped inside those tunnels. Nepal has asked its neighbors for specialized equipment and expertise to help locate and reach survivors. Across the border in Tibet, rescue teams are clearing roads and combing through debris at the devastated Giryong border crossing. More than 2,000 rescuers have been deployed to the area to search for survivors. The death toll on the Chinese side has risen to 7, with more than 550 people still missing. NASA is set for the launch of its newest space telescope, named after the organization's first chief astronomer, Nancy Grace Roman. The telescope is scheduled for launch later today aboard a rocket from Kennedy Space Center. It begins a mission to search for planets beyond our solar system. NASA says it will collect large amounts of high-resolution data and images, giving scientists new ways to study distant galaxies, stars and planets. Roman will follow on to the Hubble Space Telescope, which was launched in 1990, and the James Webb Space Telescope, launched 5 years ago. About 1,200 new flats with shorter waiting times are set to be launched across two built-to-order projects in Sinming and Toa Payoh. National Development Minister Chee Hong Tat announced this today in a Facebook post. Their launch dates and estimated waiting times will be released when ready. Mr. Chee pointed to previously announced plans for 1,600 new homes across three projects in the Lakeview and Shunfu area. The first of these was launched in the June 2026 BTO sales exercise. More than 10,000 public and private homes are also planned across Toa Payoh West and Mount Pleasant over the next decade. Shorter waiting time projects are part of the Housing and Development Board's efforts to reduce the waiting time for BTO flats. With such flats, construction is typically well underway by the time flat applicants book a unit. Mr. Chi on Sunday sought the understanding of existing residents who might face temporary inconvenience from construction. The Islamic Religious Council of Singapore will implement a common framework across all mosques to better protect young people. This includes clearer reporting protocols, more monitoring of informal gatherings involving minors and spot checks. A case of sexual assault involving young children at a mosque recently came to light. Acting Minister in charge of Muslim Affairs, Zaki Muhammad, says mosques must remain open and safe.
11: We work closely with parents, families, asatiza, and our young children themselves to learn and strengthen how we keep them safe and our youth safe. This includes helping them understand the appropriate boundaries, recognize when something may not be right, and know where to seek help, whether in our physical spaces, at our mosque office, offices there, or even online.
18: More than 80 real estate properties and over 1,000 luxury items forfeited in Singapore's $3 billion money laundering case will be up for auction from 7th September. Audit firm Deloitte says selected properties will also be offered separately through an expression of interest process. The company was appointed by the Singapore Police to manage and realize the forfeited non-cash assets. The assets will be sold in phases till mid-2027, with the number and mix of items still being finalized. The case emerged after island-wide raids in 2023 uncovered millions linked to an illicit gambling ring in Southeast Asia. 10 offenders were convicted and deported after serving their sentences. Auction house Hot Lots will handle the luxury goods. It says its public auctions will ensure fair market value and that the sales will be conducted with integrity. Nearly two-thirds of Team Singapore's 304 athletes are set to make their Asian Games debut next month in Japan, while 13 athletes across 9 sports will compete at the Youth Olympic Games in Senegal, which starts at the end of October. Fencer Kiria Takana and badminton player Zach Ng are among Team Singapore's flag bearers. They were unveiled at an official ceremony at the Kallang yesterday, which Singapore National Olympic Council President Grace Fu and Culture, Community and Youth Minister David Neo attended. And here's Ms. Fu.
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18: 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There's an accident on AYE towards MCE after Alexandra Road, avoid lane 1, and a vehicle breakdown in City Tunnel towards AYE after Havelock Road, avoid lane 2.
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0: Let's sink our teeth, our fangs into another foodie-centric novel that'll get you hungry for Japanese cuisine in one chapter and then craving a piping hot bowl of laksa in another. I'm talking about the book Early Mornings at the Laksa Cafe by Malaysian author Janet Tay. The former lawyer and editor will tell us more about what inspired her book and its themes that drive its plot. Early Mornings at the Laksa Cafe is a family saga about Ahok, who runs an age-old culinary treasure of a laksa stall in the heart of Carpenter Street in Kuching, Sarawak, Malaysia. Perennially grumpy and set in his ways, Ahok has far too many problems to deal with. A wayward son, Wei Ming, who is also a talented chef and heir to the family's laksa throne, but he shuns it, and he also shuns his difficult father. And then there's Ahok's ancestral laksa broth that just doesn't hit the mark of deliciousness for some reason. And then there's this ruthless, powerful businessman who may win a bet to take over his beloved kopitiam stall, bowls and all. If I've managed to whet your appetite, then let's hear more from its creator, Janet Tay. Janet, a warm welcome to Singapore. Your novel, Early Mornings at the Laksa Cafe, was inspired largely by two things: the closure of a very much loved laksa stall in Kuching, and also the Ang Lee film, Eat, Drink, Man, Woman. Can you tell us more?
1: Oh, I loved that film. I mean, I've always said that I would love to write the novel equivalent of Eat, Drink, Man, Woman. I'm not sure I've done it, because Eat, Drink, Man, Woman is such a multi-layered film. Just basically the strong theme of food as a way of communicating in the movie. So I wanted to do that with my book as well, because for Chinese families that don't express themselves, especially if you look at Eat, Drink, Man, Woman, there are many secrets in there.
0: Yeah.
1: Ultimately revealed, but it's also told through, or hinted at, I guess, through cooking and food and all that. So I had hoped that my book would do the same, because father and son don't communicate well. It's not just a language thing, I think it's a culture thing as well. So food and talking about food may be a way to sort of bridge the gap.
0: And with the closure of this beloved stall, because your father introduced you to it, I know, and you weren't so impressed with it, but then you said that adding more or less of the sambal chili that you like really further brings the broth to life, and that's when you got hooked.
1: Yes, it's quite interesting, because if you step into the stall at the shop and ask for laksa, what you get is a rather sort of bland-looking bowl. So when I first had it, it tasted bland. So I thought, well, what's so special about this? It just tastes like something that's not very spicy. So my dad said, okay, you know, you just keep adding the sambal until you like it. So I think in a way, of course, it's not magical per se, but there is something quite special, because then you would kind of guarantee that everyone will like it, because everyone will just add the sambal until it reaches a point where they're like, oh, well, it's a dish for everyone, I think. I mean, I think that's their secret, but I don't know how they manage to make a broth that's so neutral that it can change according to the sambal addition. That's just my guess. I never spoke to the cook.
0: Did you go on any National Geographic-like surveillance sessions observing and checking out the hawker stall uncles and aunties from a distance? Based on your memory, did that include the spouses? Because when I go to the more traditional hawker centres, and I recall, and I go back to the days in the 80s and the 90s, there was always, for the very revered and respected hawkers, there was always a long-suffering spouse somewhere. Were you observing them too, and the helper?
1: Yes, I think it still exists in Kuching, actually. You know, the wife usually, the husband's the one that's like barking out orders. He's the cook. Although these days, I think they are also the women who are the main cooks and all that. But yes, I have noticed that. And not just the wife, but, you know, usually during school holidays, you'd see the children helping out as well. And I remember this very vividly, because my parents would always say, see, you know, look at these children helping out their parents and you're not like that. So I always thought, a family affair, and of course, not an easy job, you know, even young children being asked to serve like hot bowls of broth and all that.
0: So let's talk about the story of Ahok, owner and head chef of the Teck Boon Kopitiam. He's grumpy, largely unhappy, protective of his laksa, heaven forbid asking him for gluten-free noodles, let alone yellow mee and takeaway, because he doesn't do that. He's deeply disappointed in his son. How did you want to portray Ahok?
1: I don't think I had a clear picture of what Ahok might be in mind, to be honest. I think he just sort of, in fact, the first draft would have just been Wei Ming's coming of age story. So it was just really from Wei Ming's point of view. But further down the line, further after many drafts, I realized, oh, Ahok has quite a strong voice, actually. I think like we want to hear from him as well. So it's quite organic how it happened. I think he just sort of grew on his own, if that makes sense. Like yeah. He had a life of his own. But I guess I also wanted to portray someone who isn't just like a grumpy old laksa cook, but also someone who was deeply traumatized by his childhood,
2: yeah,
1: to sort of explain why he is the way he is. Because it's not just about food. It's like, why is he obsessed with the food? But I think it was more about him being obsessed with getting his father's love, which I think to the end, I'm not really sure whether he got it or not. I mean, as in the shop's namesake, Tek Boon. So this pursuit of perfection in food is actually, sadly, his yearning for love from his father, I guess.
2: Because he couldn't get it from his mother, because he lost his mother at an early age. And we're not going to say why, everyone, because you have to get the book, Early Mornings at the Laksa Cafe by Janet Tay. And as for the prodigal son, so to speak, Wei Ming, he ran away from his father's expectations and verbal abuse, physically ran away from Malaysia, escaped to Hong Kong to become a talented sushi chef. But he's also a compulsive gambler. He's a heavy drinker. He steals from his boss. Let's talk more about Wei Ming, because he's the one you started out with, yeah?
1: Yes, I mean, I think Wei Ming, strangely, was quite

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3: Fail. That could be it. I'm not really sure.
4: You're right, because Chia Yi isn't an angel. But I preferred her to Wei Ming because she had to fight very hard to get there. And finally, her recipes based on Malaysian food got her a Guild star, which is like a Michelin kind of star. And she's trying to hold everything together, even though she's having an affair. But she did it all mostly on her own terms, even though that eatery was sort of given to her.
3: Yes. Yeah. I mean, she's a survivor. I think there's this part where she does sort of like gets him quite angry when she insults him by saying, you know, like, why are you whining so much? Just do what you have to do. She's a bit more goal-oriented compared to him. But I suppose maybe because she's not looking for herself. She's found herself and she knows what she wants is just to be a chef. I mean, it's funny because you think he would be the one who is really quite determined, right? But I would say she's more focused.
4: He's so impulsive also. When things don't go his way, come, let me go to this lounge and fool around, or let me just down this sake bottle or this whiskey bottle. Very, very impulsive young man, I must say. But I'm talking about the first half of the book, yeah? And then there's Wei Ming's boss of the sushi restaurant, Sensei Imamura. He's perfect. Such a zen, trusting man with so many talents. Also a gifted chef. And the way you described him, Janet, I pictured a dreamboat Japanese actor. Let's talk about Imamura-san.
3: Well, yeah, I had a lot of fun writing him. And to be honest, I felt a little bit worried at some point. I have a writing buddy, actually, that I exchanged drafts with. So he was sort of my sounding board when I was trying to finish the novel. And he happens to be a Japanese-American. So I was also trying to do that whole, like, okay, am I getting the culture right? I don't want to misappropriate someone's culture.
4: Yeah.
3: So I was kind of concerned that I'm portraying him as too kind. I was thinking, oh goodness, if someone stole from my till, I don't think I would be as forgiving. But my friend said, no, he's actually quite a believable character. Mm. Like some people like that do exist. And I think in a way, for some people, they are often kind of like our saviors, like they exist and they redeem us. So I'm glad though that our many readers seem to like him and that he's not unbelievable, that there are people like that in real life. Yeah. I mean, I would love to have an Imamura in my life as well.
4: Maybe you can be the Imamura instead.
3: Oh no, for sure. I cannot. I'm probably more like a reformed Wei Ming, maybe.
4: But is he a dreamboat? Please tell me he is.
3: I think he is. I'm not sure. I mean, I'm glad you said he sounded like one. Because, yeah, I do. I mean, despite the age and everything, right? But he does sound, I think possibly his behavior is what makes him quite attractive, you know?
4: Yeah.
3: The fact that someone can be so zen, even like in the face of like a lot of difficulties. But I think Inamura also himself has a backstory. He does hint at how his relationship with his own father isn't that smooth either. But, you know, he's learned his lessons. And I think he didn't have to go through what Wei Ming did. Like, he was probably a bit more sensible.
4: Definitely
3: he also has had quite a somewhat checkered life as well.
4: Yeah. Well, most of us who read your book would love how you describe the miracle of delicious food and dishes, food preparation and so on. When it comes to Japanese cuisine, so much attention to detail, Janet, from cooking sushi rice in mountain water from Niigata to preparing arc shell clam sushi, even the knives used by Japanese chefs and by Wei Ming, the way they cut into the flesh. Tell us about your research into Japanese cuisine.
3: Oh, I had a lot of fun researching. I must say I was very inspired by the documentary, Jiro Dreams of Sushi.
4: It's a
3: very famous documentary. I'm sure everybody's heard of it. Yeah,
4: I was very inspired
3: by Jiro. In fact, I think Jiro Ono also is a little bit like an ahok, right? He's so, I'm sorry, I don't mean to like guess, but I feel like he also has some issues with his sons because I think in Japanese culture, they also have that, oh, firstborn son must inherit my business. They don't have a choice about it. So even though it is not discussed in the show, I think you can kind of see like the freedom the second son has of running his own shop, whereas the first one just looks a bit like, oh, I have to inherit my dad's shop. So

0: That documentary really inspired me, but also read up a lot about Japanese food preparation. Yeah. I really enjoyed that because I feel like there's been a lot of emphasis placed on French classical cooking and not enough on Asian style, which I also consider classical cooking. It's just not as widely mentioned as French. And all these things, you know, like knives, all these are really, really important, actually. Like, you cannot lend your knives to another chef. It's weird. It's just you have to have your own set. So I think there's this part of in the book where he gives his... is that a spoiler? He gives this set of knives to Wei Ming. It's also quite significant. It's not just a normal gift.
1: Let's talk about how quite a few Southeast Asian authors are those based here. Those I've been speaking to recently, they've been writing about World War II and the Japanese occupation, or their country's past leading up to independence with their characters growing up with their country. It's very much like that, a coming of age story. Do you think this genre should be left alone for a while?
0: That's a very interesting question, and one that has come up from time to time about, like, why are we always writing about the Japanese occupation? And I think that's why I was quite determined to write a book set in somewhat present times. Yeah. I mean, at least not about the war or about the Japanese occupation. I myself have always wanted to read like a modern city novel about relationships or marriage. Why do we always have to go back to culture and history and all that? But at the same time, I feel like we should just write what we're passionate about. It doesn't matter whether it's about the war or not. But also, having researched from my second book, I understand now why people write about the Japanese occupation, because I found myself going back to that. Just a tiny little teaser for the second book that's coming up. Unless my editor makes major changes, it's actually set post-war, just after the Second World War, because I wanted to write about scarcity of food. Like, there's just so much delicious stuff in this one. So I wanted to go back and do something like a prequel that talks about what happens when you don't have enough food, and then what do you do with those scarce ingredients that you have. So I found myself having to talk about the Japanese occupation then, because that is the only major war that Malaysia has experienced, I think. So at the end of the day, I'm not sure whether those books sell particularly well. I feel like as a Malaysian writer, you should just write what you're passionate about. I think going back to the Japanese occupation just means that it's something that happened that colored so much of our lives, and it just keeps coming back in various ways. Not necessarily that, you know, that it sells and that's why we should write it, but I think sometimes, like for me, it's sort of like accidentally crept into my book, even though I had not intended to write about it.
1: The common running thread, though, is food. You like writing about food. Is that it?
0: I like food. I think I was probably more obsessed about food when I was writing this first book, less so in the second book. But I was very interested in discovering what happens when you have less of it. In the first place, when I was researching the first book, there wasn't really enough. There weren't many or any really Malaysian novels that talked about food. And we are so obsessed with food. So it's quite interesting that even though we as a nation are so obsessed about food, that nobody had written a novel about it.
1: Yeah,
0: so
1: quite right. So let's talk about the title then. There have been many books coming out lately about cozy everyday places to seek refuge in as well. One of them, which has been featured on this show, is titled Welcome to the Hyunnam Dong Bookshop. And then there's another one called Marigold Mind Laundry. And then there's yours, Early Mornings at the Laksa Cafe. This is a trend. You happy to be part of it?
0: I have to say, this goes back to my agent. Like, when they're trying to sell books, they have to, I suppose, pitch it a certain way. I'm happy to, you know, have my book marketed in any way except for like a genre that I absolutely don't write in, like sci-fi or horror or something. So coincidentally, I also read a lot of this healing fiction genre, like mostly Japanese healing fiction, like Convenience Store Woman, that sort of thing. Korean as well of late. Yeah, so I'm happy in the sense that if it helps me get published and if it helps the book get sold, I'm happy with that. It is quite tricky because I never really considered myself as writing in a particular genre, so I do hope not to be sort of pigeonholed into this one, but whatever helps to publicize the book is fine with me. And it's a lovely genre. It's very comforting, it's cozy, and I think in these times we need these sort of books even more, just to escape from reality.
1: Janet, talking about conflicts, well, I'm going to talk about a food fight now, not so much a conflict. What do you have to say about the food rivalry between Singapore and Malaysia, with the frequent clashing, whether it's face-to-face in discussions or even online, over the origins of dishes like Hainanese chicken rice, chili crab, and laksa?
0: I mean, it's hilarious because it often comes up in the news. I always think that, oh my goodness, you know, this is going to be another big fight. And the hilarious thing is, I always tell people not from Singapore and Malaysia that, you know, we're pretty chill people until these sort of things happen. And sorry, a little bit inappropriate to say now maybe, but we might even start a war, you know, over this sort of thing. I think it's just complicated because, you know, at one point, obviously, we were the same country.
1: Yeah.
0: So you can't really say, this is a very chicken and egg. We are all, I think we all share the same origins. So there isn't like an argument or a debate about origins, but as to whether these foods have evolved in their own ways according to immigration or demographics or taste, that is a different thing. I think that is something we can claim just from different areas. But honestly, even within Malaysia, there is this big rivalry about which state has the best laksa, and we have many states. So of course, I'm always rooting for Sarawak, but that's very controversial, especially with Penang people.
1: Yes. All right. But thank you for mentioning it anyway. Well, I've been talking about the very cozy and the very yummy debut novel by Malaysian author Janet Tay. It's titled Early Mornings at the Laksa Cafe. If you're hungry for more, go to our bookstores. It's out now and ready to fly off the shelves. Find Janet on Instagram at Janet Tay Writer. 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I'm Melanie Olivero for CNA 938.
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13: South Korea's Kospi has been on quite the roller coaster ride. So what's been driving the Korean stock market's volatility? And why might investors need to actively rebalance diversified ETF portfolios? Find out on Money Talks. But first, the news.
2: Good afternoon, it's 4 p.m. I'm Malik Zainal. Authorities in Nepal are warning of further flooding as communities grapple with devastation left by this week's disaster. Search and rescue efforts have entered the fifth day. CNN's Clara Lee.
14: Residents in affected districts have been urged to remain on high alert as water levels in the Bhutekoshi and Trishuli rivers continue to swell. Local officials are urging people to move to higher ground.
15: We got the SNS alert from flood control department, and local police and army persons inform us that there is a flood coming, second phase of flood. There is some deposit and that is brushed, and the flood is coming and go to the safe place. That's why we came to some height from the ground level.
14: More than 3,000 people are still missing. Nepal says more than 700 people have been killed, while China has reported 16 dead in Tibet. The disaster was triggered by a glacial collapse, which sent a torrent of water and debris through the Himalayan region. Families have been gathering at rescue hubs, waiting desperately for news of their missing loved ones. Malaysia is joining the international response. Its disaster agency says it will assist in search operations to locate survivors. The country also vowed to contribute $1 million for Nepal's recovery. Rebecca Bunden has been tracking developments for CNA and reports on search and rescue efforts, which have now entered their fifth day.
16: I'm in Bidor, and that's right at the edge of the flood-hit area, and it's where the Nepali Army has set up its main coordination and deployment hub for its search, rescue and relief operations. And, you know, we've already seen so many helicopters flying back and forth as those operations are continuing, and it really is a race against time with those search operations. They have managed to rescue thousands of people, but there are still many, many more that are understood to be trapped. And it's so difficult to reach many of those areas because of roads and bridges being destroyed. So that's why they have to deploy these helicopters, and it makes these things all the more challenging. But hopes are fading now in some cases. It is the fifth day of these operations following that massive flash flood. Not only the difficult terrain, the weather, infrastructure being destroyed, but it's just such a challenging situation, and we just don't really know the full scale of the human impact yet. So much infrastructure was washed away or damaged by this flash flood. Roads, bridges, I mean, entire villages, but there are also people living in certain areas where there's just no access by road at all because of the damage. So that means these teams are having to send out these supplies. And we've seen that happening here from Bidor. And it's not only the army that's involved, it's also NGOs, other government organizations, volunteers that are getting all these supplies out. There are many donations coming in, and that includes food, water, medicine. Those are really the priorities, just getting the basics to people who are stranded in those areas, just getting just the basics of what they need to survive. So that's really the main focus at the moment in terms of those relief operations.
2: Further downstream from the main disaster zone, rescuers are working double time to reach more than 100 hydropower workers believed trapped along the Trishuli River. Nepal has asked its neighbours for specialised equipment and expertise to help locate and reach survivors. Chinese tunnel experts have arrived in Nepal to help rescuers reach those inside the flooded hydropower tunnels. India has also sent a specialised tunnel rescue team. The Nepali Army has managed to insert a pipe into the tunnel and is sending air through the opening, but heavy rain and rising river levels are hampering the rescue effort. Authorities are urging teams to proceed cautiously because of the risk of further flooding. Across the border in Tibet, rescue teams are clearing roads and combing through debris at the devastated Girong border crossing. More than 2,000 rescuers have been deployed to the area, searching for survivors. The death toll on the Chinese side has risen to 16, with more than 550 people still missing. Tan Yu Guan reports on the scale of the rescue effort and the challenges the teams face now.
17: Well, the main difficulty is getting people and equipment where they are needed. The main highway into Jurong Port was completely washed away. The remaining terrain is narrow and unstable, and in some places, the ground is too soft for heavy machinery. So teams are going in on foot while heavy lift drones and helicopters are flying supplies directly into the core zones. Now, think about it, it's been 4 days since the disaster, 3 days since the first rescuers reached the disaster zone. But those 2,000 plus rescuers you mentioned have now searched only roughly 90 square meters. Now, that's about the size of 13 soccer pitches. So progress is slow and difficult. Rescuers are being shown on state TV in knee-deep, sometimes even like waist-deep mud. So there's also the continuing danger from rockfall, fresh landslides and secondary flooding. The upstream barrier lake is still being watched round the clock, although officials now say it is broadly stable and the risk of major breach has eased. And the speed of the original disaster kind of helps explain the devastation we are seeing now. Experts say debris travelled around 22 kilometres and reached Jurong Port in only about 6 to 7 minutes. Just imagine the speed of it. Now, 27 buildings and associated structures were flattened. So even several days into this operation, rescuers are searching an enormous area and terrain that remains very difficult and potentially dangerous.
2: South Korean President Lee Jae-myung announced a major cabinet reshuffle, nominating a new finance minister along with five other new ministers. This is the first cabinet reshuffle since Mr. Lee took office last year. Vice Finance Minister Lee Jong-il was selected as the new Deputy Prime Minister and Finance Minister. Kang Shin-chul, the former Deputy Commander of the South Korea-US Combined Forces Command, was nominated new Defence Minister. Other new appointments include changes to the Justice and Land Ministers, Minister for SMEs and Startups, and Minister for Gender, Equality and Family. The cabinet reshuffle was announced as Mr. Lee's administration enters its second year facing challenges on housing policy and wild swings in the financial market. The presidential chief of staff has emphasized that the only basis for the overhaul was competence. He added that the move was aimed at boosting the economy and improving the lives of South Koreans. Nominated ministers will have to go through confirmation hearings at the National Assembly before they can be formally appointed by the president. As disruptions to global energy markets from the Iran war continue to push oil prices higher, the U.S. has struck an unprecedented deal with Venezuela to take control of one-fifth of its oil reserves. President Donald Trump calls it the biggest oil deal in history, adding that it could deliver a new source of crude to help bring down U.S. fuel prices. Caracas has emphasized that it retains sovereignty over its resources while hailing the agreement. The OPEC nation is hoping to revive its battered energy industry and has also confirmed that the deal will be for 25 years, not 100, as previously reported by U.S. media. Andrina Furman reports.
18: The debate in Venezuela is ongoing. On one side, the supporters of the Venezuelan interim president, Delcy Rodriguez, are backing up the agreement with the U.S. and pointing out the $100 billion investment on the Venezuelan oil industry as the ultimate economic revival for the country. But the heavy criticism from oil experts, from economists, and different political figures is massive. They are not agree with the deal and are calling it a total surrender of Venezuela to the U.S. and questioning the legality of the agreement made by the interim president because she wasn't elected by voting. Some voices inside Venezuela are expressing profound shock over Trump labeling Delcy Rodriguez a highly respected figure, given her past tie to the Venezuelan former president Nicolas Maduro, who was detained by the U.S. in late January. Analysts in Venezuela are pointing out the Venezuela's constitution and warn that reviving the national oil industry will take years, making immediate money relief for Venezuelans highly unlikely. And also, the lack of details of the agreement to know how the U.S. oil companies will proceed with it. And most important, when Venezuelans will see the revenues of this agreement, because are the ones who are facing the lack of basic service, hyperinflation inside the country, and most recently, the effects of the two powerful earthquakes that hit the country 2 months ago.
2: About 1,200 new flats with shorter waiting times are set to be launched across two built-to-order projects in Sinming and Toa Payoh. National Development Minister Chee Hong Tat announced this today in a Facebook post. Their launch dates and estimated waiting times will be released when ready. Mr. Chee pointed to previously announced plans for 1,600 new homes across three projects in the Lakeview and Shunfu area. The first of these was launched in the June 2026 BTO sales exercise. More than 10,000 public and private homes are also planned across Toa Payoh West and Mount Pleasant over the next decade. Shorter waiting times projects are part of the Housing and Development Board's efforts to reduce the waiting time for BTO flats. With such flats, construction is typically well underway by the time flat applicants book a unit. Mr. Chee on Sunday sought the understanding of existing residents who might face temporary inconvenience from construction. That's a news headline, Sandy Time, on CNA 938 and CNA.asia. Accidents on Kallang Paya Lebar Expressway towards TPE after Bartley Road east of Lloyd Lane 1, on TPE towards SLD after Tampines Link, and on TPE towards SLE after Tampines Link, avoid lane 2 there. And there are vehicle breakdowns on TPE towards SLE after Jalan Kayu, on PIE towards Tuas after Adam Road, avoid lane 5, and on CTE towards SLE after Merchant Road. And on the weather update, it's still partly cloudy, temperature between 24 and 33 degrees Celsius, relative humidity 60 to 95%.
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7: You know the roller coaster ride of emotions that K-dramas tend to bring us on? Well, turns out it's not limited to the screens, because we are also seeing the same kind of drama happening in the South Korean stock market too. In fact, the Kospi has been so unstable in recent months that it even inspired Netflix shows and YouTube series. But those have an ending. Will the volatile South Korean stocks share the same fate? Welcome back to the Money Talks podcast. I'm Andrea Heng. Now, just to give you a bit of historical context, back in June this year, South Korea's Kospi breached the 9,000-point mark for the first time ever. Then soon after, it corrected sharply, losing 22% by the end of July. Now, this roller coaster ride was triggered by announcements of AI mega projects and a bunch of market reforms. So what does this mean if you are someone who's been tracking the South Korean stock market and also the broader AI landscape? We are going to ask Christy Tan, global investment strategist with Franklin Templeton Institute, who's been watching South Korean markets for over a decade now and also watches quite a bunch of K-dramas as well. We want to welcome her to Money Talks now. Welcome to the hot seat, Christy.
22: Thank you for having me.
7: So here's the thing. If I am watching or have been watching this epic ride of emotions on the South Korean stock market, why should I be worried? What should I be worried about in the Kospi? Well, there are a few things to be concerned about. And at the same time, I think I would like to also qualify that it is not all doom and gloom, okay? Because even after that dramatic rise and fall, and we like to highlight that this is a fall from strength, not necessarily a recession case in Korea. Mm-hmm. Fundamentally, Korea still has strength. But of course, what triggered the recent, I think, malaise in the KOSPI is that this is an AI valuation shock.
0: Mm.
7: And it's hitting one of the world's most concentrated AI supply chain markets.
0: Yeah.
7: And you have the amplification of leverage and retail investors that are shifting their positioning on a daily basis. So all that adds up to some of the concerns that we have currently with the KOSPI market.
0: Okay, so it feels like a bit of a timing situation. Now, trading in the KOSPI was halted 4 times, I believe, in the month of July. And this is a rarely used lever, if I'm reading this correctly. And there were also some other measures to sort of calm the markets when this volatility was happening in South Korea. Here's the thing I want to know. What exactly triggers a circuit breaker in a stock exchange?
7: I think firstly is it's not just the extent of the fall. Of course, that's one.
0: Mm.
7: So the extent of the fall has to be really excessive.
0: Okay.
7: And this could range from 5% within an hour, for example, or just at the open, you know, you start to see the plunging and the massive sell-off of momentum.
0: Mm.
7: And the second thing is as well, it is the volatility. So we've seen KOSPI's volatility index actually gone up significantly, and it stays elevated. So that draws a lot of concern. There's a lot of volatility that are exacerbated, and we don't think that, you know, I think the regulators are rightly concerned, and it was triggered by the leverage ETF situation, which basically, you know, when if you buy into an leveraged ETF, when the index starts to come off, that will trigger margins, that will trigger, the momentum sell-off that is double the speed and the volume as it is. So as it is a non-leveraged position. So I think that was one of the key reasons as well that regulators are very concerned about, and that also led to the trigger of the circuit breakers for numerous times this year.
0: Okay, so from what I understand, President Lee Jae-myung's announcements on these AI super projects, some other market reforms as well, were these the sole driver of the volatility that we saw in the KOSPI?
7: It is one, but not the main.
0: Okay.
7: And I think part of the reason is that, well, this is a KOSPI or Korean-centric issue where you have Korea at the forefront of this memory and high bandwidth memory industry with two particular names that are at the left, right, center of it.
0: Mm-hmm.
7: And that leads to concentration. So, as you mentioned, you know, 2/3 of the market's capitalizations are just within these two companies.
0: Mm-hmm.
7: And of course, then we also have the problems where some valuations, especially in the U.S. stock markets, are very, very, over the top.
0: So the two names that you were alluding to earlier is Samsung and SK Hynix. It's all over the news. Just to give some context to our listeners and viewers, Samsung and SK Hynix, they supply the memory chips required for the new generation of AI systems. Now, the AI boom sent their prices up fast, that they now make up over, like you said, over 50% of the KOSPI, right? So when a country makes such huge bets on AI, where are the vulnerabilities? Because I can't imagine what it must be like when your entire index is almost beholden to two companies with such a large market cap.
7: If you look at Samsung and SK Hynix, say 5 years ago, they do not occupy the same kind of
1: capitalization or market share.
0: Exactly. I mean, just before this announcement, they were only at 20-24%.
1: Right.
0: Yeah.
1: So I think this is a case where the market's rotating, the environment's rotating as well. And we see that, you know, some are looking at this like, is this the tech bubble of 2000?
0: Yeah.
1: Right. So I would say that it is quite different.
0: Okay.
1: And again, I would highlight, you know, the earnings capabilities. Mm-hmm. So if Samsung and Hynix do have these earnings capabilities, and I think, you know, relative to the US, some of the US AI and tech shares, actually Samsung and Hynix, you know, earnings per share or the way we value mm-hmm. these share prices yeah. are not overly overly high.
0: But from what I understand also, the KOSPI is actually no stranger to volatility. You've mentioned that they've pulled levers and triggers and circuit breakers in the past. So what was different about this one that drew so many FOMO investors to the AI betting game, to the AI frenzy? I mean, is it just because of AI, or did they really finally see that there was a bigger piece of the pie to be had?
1: I think at the start of post-COVID investments, when a lot of the stock market uncertainty were around how is AI going to develop, and when suddenly, you know, the overall AI ecosystem flourished from either chips or memory, semiconductors, and even to, you know, the raw materials of rare earths, we do see that investors found that they have not yet been able to participate.
0: Ah.
1: So when companies became so huge and share prices became so elevated, I think that's when, you know, the realization that this is real and whether or not it is now too expensive to get in, but if you don't get in, then you'll be missing out a lot, right?
0: Yeah.
1: So so I think that drives a lot of the investment sentiment recently, that so much so that you really wonder whether are these validating the company's strength
0: and
1: fundamentals.
0: Right. So it's a lot built on sentiment, on literal fear of missing out, of having missed out before.
1: Yes.
0: And now they just want to ride on it because everyone else is on it. I must benefit from it, right?
1: Yes, absolutely.
0: Yeah.
1: So the piling up of this buying into either KOSPI or the AI tech stocks were done in a very, very significant way, very quickly.
0: Okay, so here's the thing, right? Nearly every ETF today, whether it's in APAC, whether it's in the KOSPI or in the S&P 500 in the US, You can't find an ETF that has no AI-related stock in it, right? Because even your traditional companies are involved or rolling out some kind of AI across the board. So for investors who are holding broad ETFs in their portfolio, what should we think about doing differently to safeguard our investments and perhaps help us sleep better at night?
1: You ask very pointed and challenging questions, and I appreciate that. I think when investors buy ETF, the idea really is to let the index do the talking. And I think the idea really here is what is important is that if you want to participate in AI and tech, which is I think everyone should, but not make it the only sector. So I think investors currently are looking at recalibrating your exposure.
0: Okay.
1: So if you're investing in, say, Asia Pacific ETF, most likely this is going to be quite concentrated in AI because Taiwan is the biggest emerging markets. And then if you're investing into just tech ETF, then that is definitely higher exposure.
0: Okay.
1: But if you're investing in, say, a global ETF, that actually has a relatively lower concentration or weights.
0: And therefore lower risk.
1: Exactly. So you're more diversified.
0: Yeah.
1: So I think the idea here is how do we build a resilient portfolio? And this is something which I definitely am very focused on is to, I'll put an analogy across.
0: Sure.
1: I mean, you drive a super fast car, 0 to 100 kilometers per hour, and very quickly,
0: mm-hmm.
1: right? But the question really is, when the car needs to go from 100 to 0, are you protected from whiplash?
0: Mm.
1: So how do you build a portfolio that is resilient? So one is, of course, assess your concentration.
0: Yeah.
1: So have a more diversified type of, ETF exposure or, investing. And the other thing is really... When you see concentration, so this has to be, even though it's ETF, somehow we have to actively manage it.
0: Yeah.
1: So when you see concentration rising, you've got to rebalance.
0: Right. Yeah.
1: So you've got to have the discipline to do that.
0: And that's going to keep happening because of what's happening today, right? The AI concentration, even national narratives and policies involving AI. So that recalibration has to be quite active because of the rate of change that's happening today, right?
1: Absolutely.
0: Mm. So earlier in the conversation, you had a bit of a caveat about the South Korean stock market that there are other areas where the South Korean economy is chugging along fine. This is not the panic button that we should be pressing. So can you tell me more about those sectors? Where are they and how are they doing outside of AI?
1: So Korea is very export-oriented economy. And of course, tech and AI is a big part of that. But the overall economy is really doing quite well.
0: Okay.
1: And I think we look at the latest exports numbers, they're really pretty good. I think, in the range of 40-50% year-on-year rise.
0: What are their primary exports, by the way?
1: Of course, it is definitely tech and AI.
0: Okay.
1: But at the same time, I think you're looking at some other sectors that we are very familiar with as well. And these are also a part of Korea exports, which is the K-drama exports,
0: yeah,
1: K-travel services exports.
0: The Korean south soft power.
1: Soft power, yes. So I think these do come into play. And I would like to mention as well a paper that I recently wrote. I call it A Tale of the Peacock and the Horangi.
0: Okay.
1: So the peacock trade is very visible. This is AI. This
0: right.
1: is tech. And
0: it's very showy.
1: It's
0: just
1: very
0: like the
1: showy.
0: Peacock.
1: It's yep. very big. Yep, yep. And very transparent. But the Horangi are the tigers in Korea.
0: Okay.
1: And, so I think we need to identify where are these sleeping tigers. I would say it could be in defense.
0: Oh.
1: Because Korea defense, I think we are aware of how geopolitics is.
0: Yes.
1: Very, very, I think, uncertain now in this current environment. And Korea is actually very strong in defense infrastructure building.
0: Okay.
1: And I think it has certain competitive advantage, which a lot of investors can definitely try to identify.
0: Mm.
1: And I call them, the sleeping tigers.
0: Oh, interesting. Okay. The Horangi, is that
1: Horangi.
0: What it's called? Horangi. Very interesting. I learned a new word today. Thanks for walking us through this, Christy. I actually understand things a lot better now. And
1: my
0: I
1: pleasure.
0: Hope our listeners do too. Thanks very much.
1: Thank you.
0: And to our Money Talks community, I implore you to answer me this. With the Kospi swinging wildly on AI hype, what is your play right now? Are you bullish? Are you bearish or have you cashed out? I'll be waiting for your answers in the comments section on whichever platform you are listening to us from. 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
9: 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I'm Cheryl Goh. Welcome to Eat Drink Singapore here on CNA 938. Now, he's young, he's passionate, and he's on a mission to keep kopi culture alive. 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
2: Good afternoon, I'm Malik Zainal. Search and rescue efforts in Nepal have entered a fifth day. Authorities are now warning of rising floodwaters in some of the worst-hit areas. Nearly 3,000 people are still missing. Nepal says at least 750 people have been killed, while China has reported 16 dead in Tibet. The disaster was triggered by a glacial collapse which sent a torrent of water and debris through the Himalayan region. Families have been gathering at rescue hubs, waiting desperately for news of their missing loved ones. China is stepping up its response to the disaster on both sides of the border. Chinese tunnel experts have arrived in Nepal to help rescuers reach inside flooded hydropower tunnels. More than 100 people are believed to be trapped inside those tunnels. Nepal has asked its neighbors for specialized equipment and expertise to help locate and reach survivors. Across the border in Tibet, rescue teams are clearing roads and combing through debris at the devastated Giryong border crossing. More than 2,000 rescuers have been deployed to the area to search for survivors. The death toll on the Chinese side has risen to 7, with more than 550 people still missing. NASA is set for the launch of its newest space telescope. Named after the organization's first chief astronomer, Nancy Grace Roman, the telescope is scheduled for launch later today aboard a rocket from Kennedy Space Center. It begins a mission to search for planets beyond our solar system. NASA says it will collect large amounts of high-resolution data and images, giving scientists new ways to study distant galaxies, stars, and planets. Roman will follow on to the Hubble Space Telescope, which was launched in 1990, and the James Webb Space Telescope launched 5 years ago. The Islamic Religious Council of Singapore will implement a common framework across all mosques to better protect young people. This includes clearer reporting protocols, more monitoring of informal gatherings involving minors, and spot checks. A case of sexual assault involving young children at a mosque recently came to light. Acting Minister in charge of Muslim Affairs, Zaki Muhammad, says mosques must remain open and safe.
22: We work closely with parents, families, asatiza, and our young children themselves to learn and strengthen how we keep them safe and our youth safe. This includes helping them understand the appropriate boundaries, recognize when something may not be right, and know where to seek help, whether in our physical spaces, at our mosque offices there, or even online.
2: Singapore Prime Minister Lawrence Wong says that more help for persons with disabilities are in the works as part of wider efforts to strengthen support for Singapore families. He says an interagency task force will share proposals on school-to-work transition and job opportunities later this year. But But PM Wong adds that building a more inclusive nation cannot be achieved through policies alone and urges Singaporeans to do their part. Chloe Teo reports.
8: Grit, courage and determination, traits at the heart of Singapore's Paralympic movement and embodied by its athletes every day. But Prime Minister Lawrence Wong says their significance goes beyond the sporting arena.
12: They speak to the kind of Singapore we want to build, one where everyone is respected, valued and given the chance to contribute. Ultimately, inclusion is not achieved by policies alone. It is built through the choices we make every day. Whether we see ability before disability, recognize what every person can contribute, and give everyone a fair chance to do so.
8: PM Wong was speaking at the nation's inaugural Paralympic Day, held at East Coast Park. The event aims to raise awareness of parasport and encourage greater participation amongst people of all abilities.
13: To see so many people come down and support the Paralympic movement is a fantastic thing, you know. Paralympic, to me, means a parallel movement in tandem with what else is going on in white sports. And it's about giving these alternate pathways to athletes and people with disabilities. It shows, in spite of all the differences and the situations, we can still excel to the best of our ability.
8: The event also rallied support for Team Singapore's para-athletes ahead of the Asian Para Games in Aichi, Nagoya in October. Some 3,000 residents joined the team for a walkathon and to try out para-sports like hand cycling and sitting volleyball.
2: 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A couple of accidents on CTE towards AYE after Ang Mo Kio Avenue 1, avoid lane 2, and in KPE Tunnel towards TPE after Bartley Road East. There's a vehicle breakdown on CTE towards AYE after Brattle Road, and heavy traffic on PIE towards Tuas at CTE SLE exit.
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7: Now, Eat Drink Singapore with Cheryl Goh.
9: Good day to you. Welcome to Eat Drink Singapore with me, Cheryl Goh. Now, my guest today is young, passionate, and on a mission to make good local coffee more accessible. At just 27, Jiang Ming is part of a new generation of hawkers reimagining Singapore's kopi culture while staying true to its roots. As the founder of Savannah Coffee, he started out selling coffee online from home before finally taking the leap to open a stall at Mei Ling Market. So today, alongside traditional favorites like kopi and teh, he's serving up creative offerings too, like black sesame kopi and the pistachio yuan yang, attracting longtime kopi drinkers and a younger crowd as well. He takes time out from his stall on his day off to be with me here in the studio. Na Jiang Ming, or JM, founder of Savannah Coffee. JM, it's nice to have you with us. Welcome to E Drink Singapore.
11: Thanks for having me.
9: Yeah, so it's really good to have you back, because, you know, the last time you spoke with us, you were still selling online. So now you have a new stall at Mei Ling Market. Tell us, what inspired you to take that leap and, you know, open up a physical hawker stall?
11: Well, for something so personal like coffee, where everyone has their own needs and preferences when it comes to how they like their drink, it always seemed like the natural next step to start setting up a coffee stall to serve customers in person. And that was the aim when I was still home-based. And last year, I was really fortunate to be given that chance by Far East Organization to run beverage operations for their social initiative, Cafe Baker X.
9: Yes.
11: And that kind of set me up nicely for operating our own stall today.
9: So the Baker X, that whole initiative gave you the foundation to want to do a hawker stall.
11: Yes. Yeah. It was my first time running an F&B shop.
9: Yeah, in physical space,
11: First experience running.
9: Yeah, but you enjoyed that so much.
11: Yes, I did. Yeah, and I really cherished that experience.
9: Yeah, okay. So, and you've chosen to set up shop at Mei Ling Market, which it's quite near us here at MediaCorp, so I'm quite a regular there. And you know that I counted that day. Customers have several drink stalls to choose from. I think you have at least four other drink stall options. So what made you pick Mei Ling Market as a location, and how would you differentiate, you know, Savannah Coffee in an environment where you have quite a few competitors? Yeah.
11: Well, for starters, drink stalls in Singapore aren't easy to find. You can't just choose any stall and then just set up shop there. Yeah, so Mei Ling Market was really an interesting location when I first came across it.
9: Yeah.
11: Although it's an older estate with mostly seniors living there, the neighborhood also has many new BTO flats and is packed with a young office crowd during lunchtime.
9: Ah.
11: So I think Mei Ling is a really young and multi-generational place and perfect for the concept that I wanted to introduce.
9: I see.
11: Yeah, so to differentiate ourselves, we crafted a menu focused on offering modernized takes of traditional local drinks and also localizing Western coffee that would appeal to both the young and old.
9: So you've got it down pat, right? You're targeting the lunch crowd as well as slightly younger, but I think, you know, you being there also exposes the older generation who are, you know, usually just take kopi and teh, but, you know, you expose them to some new and interesting drinks and flavors too as well, isn't it?
11: Yeah, I guess that's a real value proposition for them.
9: Do you have older folks trying your more interesting variations?
11: Yes, they do. Although they mostly stick with their kopi and tea most days, but then
9: the
11: occasional off day, they'll say, okay, today I want to try something different. Yeah,
9: and I'm sure that makes you quite happy as well, right?
11: Yeah,
9: it's nice to see. Yeah, okay. So, you know, at 27, right? You're 27. Did I count correctly?
11: Yes, I'm 27.
9: Okay. Yeah, you're probably not the typical hawker that people expect to see behind a kopi stall, right? You know, they hear your kopi uncle, your kopi so, right? So how is that experience like being a young entrepreneur, F&B entrepreneur in this hawker industry, and how have the customers responded as well?
11: Yeah, indeed. Customers are often quite surprised to see me behind the counter.
9: Yeah.
11: So some were skeptical when I first opened up shop Mei Ling. But I'm glad to say that people have come to love our coffee, and we now have a small group of regular customers.
9: Nice.
11: Yeah, so they are of all ages.
9: Yeah.
11: And the people at Mei Ling have been really amazing with their support, going as far to bring their friends and family to come down and try our drinks.
9: That's nice. Yeah. So do people think that actually, are they surprised when you tell them like you're the boss, you're the founder?
11: Yeah, sometimes. But I think like when they see me, only me every day over there, then they kind of like struck up a conversation. They ask how are things. Then they find out.
9: Okay. Yeah. And how are you enjoying the hawker life? Is it what you envisioned?
11: Yeah, I expected it to be really tiring, but it's really a fulfilling experience so far because you get to meet so many people, you get to know them. Yeah.
9: It's a bit of a community, right? All the other stall owners. I mean, you see them every day. It becomes a bit of a community, a bit of a family, isn't it?
11: Yeah, yeah. So they've been really welcoming to me as well. So from the get-go, when I was so new to all of this, they were really

0: it's a really traditional local coffee. I think globally, specialty coffee is much more mainstream and popularized in today's context.
1: Mm.
0: So information about specialty coffee is widely available online. People may look at prices of the two and assume that specialty coffee is better, but none is better than the other. Whatever each person enjoys more is the better one. So it's really a subjective matter. And I think one thing that people overlook about Nanyang coffee is the amount of labor that goes into each cup, from the sourcing, roasting, brewing. It's arguably more labor intensive for a fraction of the price. So I'll be biased and say that our kopi deserves a bit more love.
1: Oh, yeah. That's nice. You've always been a champion of the local Nanyang coffee anyway, right? Okay, so you know, Savannah Coffee started, you know, with your very, it would take you back to those days, right? The initial idea of helping people make kopitiam style coffee at home. Can you bring us back to the time when this was your main business, and what was the gap in the market that you were hoping to fill? Because like you said, coffee shops, drink stalls everywhere, we can easily get a kopi or teh, you know, within like a short walk from where we are.
0: Yeah, so I kind of felt strongly that our local coffee deserves the same kind of love and understanding as Western coffee. So it wasn't that Singaporeans don't love local coffee culture, but there just wasn't enough education out there for them to understand the labor and the craft of how to make a great cup of kopi.
1: Mm.
0: So with some simple guides, videos and brewing kits, I sought to help bridge the gap for those who wanted to experience traditional coffee at home.
1: Yeah. And even now at your stall, your kopi and teh, you're brewing it the traditional way. Is that right? Or how are you doing it? Tell us.
0: Yeah. So for the kopi teh, it's the traditional way.
1: Still with the sock. Yeah, with the sock.
0: Only
1: right?
0: The Western coffee, yeah, I'll go to the machine.
1: The machine. So, yeah. But the good old, the kopi and teh is done the traditional way with the sock. So, I mean, it doesn't get more authentic than that.
0: Yeah, no compromises on the
1: authenticity. You're sticking true to that. Okay, so obviously kopi and teh, that's like a default on your menu, but you've also included some creative drinks. I don't know if mine are updated, but the last time I saw was the pandan cloud latte, black sesame kopi, and the pistachio yuan yang, along with your traditional favorites. How did you come up with these drinks, and how did you strike a balance between innovation and preserving heritage flavors as well? Yeah,
0: so I think that innovation is a necessity because society, our needs and preferences are constantly evolving with time. So, but I think some things remain ever present in our culture, and local coffee is for sure one of those things. So in this case, innovation is just a means of continuing to serve needs of today. We want new and fun food places to visit with our loved ones, and we want visually appealing experiences for sharing online. So that's what the creative drinks bring to the table.
1: Mm.
0: But we don't abandon our roots necessarily. So a black sesame kopi only tastes good when I get the basics right with my kopi.
1: Yeah, so it's still the kopi base, and then you add on
0: other ingredients,
1: interesting toppings or whatever.
0: The drink.
1: Yeah.
0: Yeah.
1: How often do you refresh this specialty menu?
0: Yeah, so we try to introduce a new drinks every 1 or 2 weeks.
1: Oh, wow. Oh, that's
0: so
1: quite
0: in the future, I probably think that we would refresh the menu regularly as well.
1: Okay. And I know for just recently, because it's August, or slightly post-National Day, you had a National Day drink as well, sort of, right?
0: Yeah, the Bandung Cloud Latte. It launched a few days back. Yeah, so I think that will be going on for at least 1 to 2 weeks.
1: Tell us more about that drink.
0: Yeah, so it's an iced latte, as you would expect it, and topped off with rosy and floral like Bandung cream.
1: Ooh,
0: yeah.
1: Wow, that sounds very indulgent.
0: Yes.
1: Sounds nice indeed. Okay, and so you've also said, JM, that good local coffee should be accessible. How important is affordability in your business philosophy, especially, you know, as food and beverage costs continue to rise? And I mean, at the end of the day, you are running a business, so you do need to turn a profit, right?
0: Yeah, absolutely. So pricing was one of the key considerations when the store first started. We didn't want to alienate anyone with our prices, and we wanted the customers to feel comfortable coming back frequently to

0: enjoy their favorite drinks. So from a business standpoint, I'm sure other businesses would relate. Mm. It can be really challenging to navigate in today's context. There are always cost pressures from multiple sources, be it war, climate. And I think at the end of the day, a business still can thrive from providing good value. Yeah. So not just a good price, but a great product for its price point.
1: Yeah. And I mean, for our listeners who are new to you, I will just say, so your classic Nanyang drinks, your kopi starts from 120, is that
0: correct?
1: Yeah,
0: it starts from 120.
1: 120, 130, and then for the slightly more, the more creative drinks like your Pandan Cloud Latte, that it goes up to 490, is that right? Yeah, so again, correct. Very reasonably priced, and I mean, is it enough to sustain your business and your day-to-day operations?
0: Yes, I would say so. Yeah. I guess it's about providing a different range of options for customers of different price points.
1: Yeah.
0: Yeah. So that they always have something to come back for.
1: Yeah. If someone was visiting Savannah Coffee for the first time, what would you recommend? Would you recommend them to go the traditional route? Or would you recommend them to try one of your more interesting options?
0: I guess this one is quite personal as well. So yeah. I would have a little bit of conversation with the customer, ask them what they usually have, and then probably I'll recommend them from there, one of our signature drinks.
1: So you do get people coming up to you asking you for recommendations?
0: Yeah, quite frequently.
1: Okay, that's nice. Tell us, you know, mailing market, it's quite a small market, right? It's about 40 odd stalls, if I remember correctly, but it's got really interesting food and drink options like yours. What has the response from your customers been? You know, you talked about the older regulars versus the younger lunch crowd who may be discovering some of your drinks and your modern interpretations of kopi for the first time. What have they been, you know, telling you?
0: Yeah, so on a daily basis, it's generally the case that the older customers would still prefer their kopi and younger customers are more adventurous with their orders.
1: Yeah.
0: But like I mentioned, almost every older customer has a day where they tell me they want to try something different.
1: Yeah.
0: So, for example, the Pandan Cloud, the Black Sesame Kopi.
1: Yeah.
0: And for younger customers, the novel interpretations are often a gateway into developing greater understanding for local coffee.
1: Mm.
0: So from having no understanding, they start paying attention to the coffee ordering lingo, the process behind traditional coffee.
1: Yeah. Wow, that's great. So that means they have a greater understanding of the kopi and the tea and that what goes behind that, is it?
0: Yeah, so thankfully, it kind of serves the purpose that I intended.
1: Yes. So do you foresee yourself doing this for quite a while, JM?
0: Yes, hopefully. Hopefully, I can continue to do this for a long time.
1: Yeah. Do you have any advice for like fellow young hawkers? Because not many people are willing to go into this trade, isn't it?
0: Yeah, I would say so. Yeah. So I would think that if you are prepared, if you love what you do and you've done your homework, just go for it.
1: Just go for it, right? Yeah, no regrets. No, just try.
0: Yeah, you have to take the leap of faith.
1: Yeah, okay. Yeah. And looking ahead, you know, you've gone from online store now to physical hawker stall. What's your vision for Savannah Coffee as you go along? Where would you like to see Singapore's kopi culture evolve as well in the next few years?
0: Yeah. So I wish to continue growing the brand and helping to educate Singaporeans about our traditional coffee culture.
1: Yeah.
0: At this point, I'm not ruling out any possibilities, including expansion, but I would say one step at a time because I'm just getting started.
1: Yeah.
0: Yeah. So I also hope that each generation of Singaporeans will grow their appreciation for local coffee as information becomes more and more accessible.
1: Yeah. Really, really great. So even though you run your physical stall, your website is still open, is that right?
0: Yeah, it's still open. Yeah.
1: So people can make the online orders for your tea and coffee brew bags, isn't that right?
0: Yeah. And it'll get delivered to their homes and offices.
1: Okay, so who's helping you run the online business now?
0: It's myself as well. So on Mondays, I'll pack the online orders and send them out.
1: Oh, wow. Really no rest for you, yeah?
0: Yeah, but I guess Mondays are still more relaxed.
1: More relaxed, yeah.
0: Compared to, you know, running a store.
1: Yeah, okay. That's great. Well, you know, JM, you've got such a a quiet passion, and it's hard not to want to root for you. So, you know, really happy that you've come on again on Eaching Singapore to share this update, and we really, really wish you and Savannah Coffee all the best. For our listeners, if you want to visit JM, he is running the stall himself, so you can't miss him. Savannah Coffee is located at Mei Ling Food Centre. Savannah Coffee is on level 2, unit number 07. Mei Ling Market is located at 159 Mei Chin Road. You're open from Tuesdays to Sundays, is that right?
0: Yeah, Tuesdays to Sundays.
1: Sundays, about from around 8 to 8:30 a.m. to around 2 p.m. Yeah, so please go say hi to JM or Jiang Ming at Savannah Coffee. It's been an absolute pleasure. JM, always wishing you all the best, and we're always behind you. So thanks again for coming on Eating Singapore.
0: Thanks for having me.
1: Cheers.
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8: Both sides used missiles, drones, and fighter jets before it ended with a ceasefire announcement.
9: Meta has been aggressively hiring in order to challenge rivals such as OpenAI, Google, and Anthropic.
10: The shutdown of several outlets has raised questions about the brand's future in Singapore.
11: In the coming months, more than 9,000 new BTO flats are expected to continue attracting buyers.

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0: 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Now, a letter to myself with Joel Chua.
6: Thank you so much, as always, for joining us. Coming up in just a little while, two gentlemen who spend all their free time, or at least most of their free time, rescuing sick, injured, and abandoned street dogs and cats. Daryl Ma and Fadil Hissoum are the co-founders of The Stray Affairs. And in just a while, they tell us why they feel so much for these animals, the most memorable rescues they've been involved in, and what these animals have taught them about human nature. And of course, share with us their letters to themselves as well in just a while. But first, here's the news.
7: ...5 p.m. Good evening, I'm Malik Zainal. Authorities in Nepal are warning of further flooding as communities grapple with devastation left by this week's disaster. Search and rescue efforts have entered a fifth day. CNA's Clara Lee.
8: Residents in affected districts have been urged to remain on high alert as water levels in the Bhutekoshi and Trishuli rivers continue to swell. Local officials are urging people to move to higher ground.
9: We got the SMS alert from flood control department, and local police and army personnel inform us that there is a flood coming, the second phase of flood. And there is some deposit and that is brushed, and the flood is coming and go to the safe place. That's why we came to some height from the ground level.
8: More than 3,000 people are still missing. Nepal says more than 700 people have been killed, while China has reported 16 dead in Tibet. The disaster was triggered by a glacial collapse, which sent a torrent of water and debris through the Himalayan region. Families have been gathering at rescue hubs, waiting desperately for news of their missing loved ones. Malaysia is joining the international response. Its disaster agency says it will assist in search operations to locate survivors. The country also vowed to contribute $1 million for Nepal's recovery. Rebecca Bunden has been tracking developments for CNA and reports on search and rescue efforts, which have now entered their fifth day.
10: I'm in Bidor, and that's right at the edge of the flood-hit area, and it's where the Nepali Army has set up its main coordination and deployment hub for its search, rescue and relief operations. And, you know, we've already seen so many helicopters flying back and forth as those operations are continuing, and it really is a race against time with those search operations. They have managed to rescue thousands of people, but there are still many, many more that are understood to be trapped. And it's so difficult to reach many of those areas because of roads and bridges being destroyed. So that's why they have to deploy these helicopters, and it makes these things all the more challenging. But hopes are fading now in some cases. It is the fifth day of these operations following that massive flash flood. Not only the difficult terrain, the weather, the infrastructure being destroyed, but it's just such a challenging situation, and we just don't really know the full scale of the human impact yet. So much infrastructure was washed away or damaged by this flash flood. Roads, bridges, I mean, entire villages, but there are also people living in certain areas where there's just no access by road at all because of the damage. So that means these teams are having to, send out these supplies. And we've seen that happening here from Bidor. And it's not only the army that's involved, it's also NGOs, other government organizations, volunteers that are getting all these supplies out. There are many donations coming in, and that includes food, water, medicine. Those are really the priorities, just getting the basics to people who are stranded in those areas, just getting just the basics of what they need to survive. So that's really the main focus at the moment in terms of those relief operations.
7: Further downstream from the main disaster zone, rescuers are working double time to reach more than 100 hydropower workers believed trapped along the Trishuli River. Nepal has asked its neighbors for specialized equipment and expertise to help locate and reach survivors. Chinese tunnel experts have arrived in Nepal to help rescuers reach those inside the flooded hydropower tunnels. India has also sent a specialized tunnel rescue team. The Nepali army has managed to insert a pipe into the tunnel and is sending air through the opening, but heavy rain and rising river levels are hampering the rescue effort. Authorities are urging teams to proceed cautiously because of the risk of further flooding. Across the border in Tibet, rescue teams are clearing roads and combing through debris at the devastated Girong border crossing. More than 2,000 rescuers have been deployed to the area, searching for survivors. The death toll on the Chinese side has risen to 16, with more than 550 people still missing. Tan Yuguan reports on the scale of the rescue effort and the challenges the teams face now.
2: Well, the main difficulty is getting people and equipment where they are needed. The main highway into Girong Port was completely washed away. The remaining terrain is narrow and unstable, and in some places, the ground is too soft for heavy machinery. So teams are going in on foot while heavy lift drones and helicopters are flying supplies directly into the core zones. Now, think about it. It's been 4 days since the disaster, 3 days since the first rescuers reached the disaster zone. But those 2,000-plus rescuers you mentioned have now searched only roughly 90 square meters. Now, that's about the size of 13 soccer pitches. So progress is slow and difficult. Rescuers are being shown on state TV in knee-deep, sometimes even like waist-deep mud. So there's also the continuing danger from rockfall, fresh landslides, and secondary flooding. The upstream barrier lake is still being watched round the clock, although officials now say it is broadly stable and the risk of major breach has eased. And the speed of the original disaster kind of helps explain the devastation we are seeing now. Experts say debris traveled around 22 kilometers and reached Girong Port in only about 6 to 7 minutes. Just imagine the speed of it. Now, 27 buildings and associated structures were flattened. So even several days into this operation, rescuers are searching an enormous area and terrain that remains very difficult and potentially dangerous.
7: South Korean President Lee Jae-myung announced a major cabinet reshuffle, nominating a new finance minister along with five other new ministers. This is the first cabinet reshuffle since Mr. Lee took office last year. Vice Finance Minister Lee Yong-il was selected as the new Deputy Prime Minister and Finance Minister. Kang Shin-chul, the former Deputy Commander of the South Korea-US Combined Forces Command, was nominated new Defence Minister. Other new appointments include changes to the Justice and Land Ministers, Minister for SMEs and Startups, and Minister for Gender Equality and Family. The cabinet reshuffle was announced as the Lee administration enters its second year facing challenges on housing policy and wild swings in the financial market. The presidential chief of staff has emphasized that the only basis for the overhaul was competence. He added that the move was aimed at boosting the economy and improving the lives of South Koreans. Nominated ministers will have to go through confirmation hearings at the National Assembly before they can be formally appointed by the president. As disruptions to global energy markets from the Iran war continue to push oil prices higher, the U.S. has struck an unprecedented deal with Venezuela to take control of one-fifth of its oil reserves. President Donald Trump calls it the biggest oil deal in history, adding that it could deliver a new source of crude to help bring down U.S. fuel prices. Caracas has emphasized that it retains sovereignty over its resources while hailing the agreement. The OPEC nation is hoping to revive its battered energy industry and has also confirmed that the deal will be for 25 years, not 100, as previously reported by U.S. media. Andrina Furman reports.
5: The debate in Venezuela is ongoing. On one side, the supporters of the Venezuelan interim president, Delcy Rodriguez, are backing up the agreement with the U.S. and pointing out the $100 billion investment on the Venezuelan oil industry as the ultimate economic revival for the country. But the heavy criticism from oil experts, from economists, and different political figures is massive. They are not agree with the deal and are calling it a total surrender of Venezuela to the U.S. and questioning the legality of the agreement made by the interim president because she wasn't elected by voting. Some voices inside Venezuela are expressing profound shock over Trump labeling Delcy Rodríguez a highly respected figure, given her past tie to the Venezuelan former president Nicolas Maduro, who was detained by the U.S. in late January. Analysts in Venezuela are pointing out the Venezuela's constitution and warn that reviving the national oil industry will take years, making immediate money relief for Venezuelans highly unlikely. And also, the lack of details of the agreement to know how the U.S. oil companies will proceed with it. And mostly, and most important, when Venezuelans will see the revenues of this agreement, because are the ones who are facing the lack of basic service, hyperinflation inside the country, and most recently, the effects of the two powerful earthquakes that hit the country 2 months ago.
7: About 1,200 new flats with shorter waiting times are set to be launched across two built-to-order projects in Sinming and Tua Payoh. National Development Minister Chee Hong Tat announced this today in a Facebook post. Their launch dates and estimated waiting times will be released when ready. Mr. Chee pointed to previously announced plans for 1,600 new homes across three projects in the Lakeview and Shunfu area. The first of these was launched in the June 2026 BTO sales exercise. More than 10,000 public and private homes are also planned across Tua Payoh West and Mount Pleasant over the next decade. Shorter waiting time projects are part of the Housing and Development Board's efforts to reduce the waiting time for BTO flats. With such flats, construction is typically well underway by the time flat applicants book a unit. Mr. Chee on Sunday sought the understanding of existing residents who might face temporary inconvenience from construction. Headlines anytime on CNA 938 and CNA.Asia. There's an accident on BKE towards Woodlands at Woodlands checkpoint exit, and roadworks on SLE towards BKE after TPE avoid lane 1. Reminder of the earlier accidents on KPE tunnel in KPE tunnel towards TPE after Bartley Road East, and on TPE towards SLE after Tampines Link.
11: Now, a letter to myself with Joel Chua.
6: Thanks so much as always for joining us. Our guests today, two gentlemen who spend most of their free time rescuing sick, injured, abandoned and vulnerable street dogs and cats. Much of their work focuses on industrial areas, construction sites, where they've also enlisted the help of foreign workers to look out for these vulnerable animals, sharing with us some of the most memorable and meaningful rescues they've been involved in and the lessons these animals have taught them about human nature. The co-founders of the volunteer group The Stray Affairs, Daryl Ma and Fadil Hissum, a very warm welcome to the program. Thank you guys so much for joining us.
12: Pleasure to be here. Hello.
6: Hello, guys. Indeed. Thank you so much for being with us in the studio. So the both of yourselves in your 20s and 30s, you guys have full-time jobs, right?
12: Yes, we do.
6: Okay. But still, you are extremely committed to this cause. You started the group in 2022, I believe.
12: Yeah.
6: But even before that, you were already volunteering passionately for animal welfare. Give us a sense on a weekly basis, in addition to your full-time jobs, how much time do you spend rescuing street dogs and cats? Daryl?
13: We mostly spend at least one day of the weekend.
6: Mm-hmm.
13: Yeah, so that will be at least our Saturdays.
6: Okay.
13: Yeah. So, but
6: is it like the full day from morning to evening?
13: It can be the full day. It can be half a day. Depends on what we're doing that day. So that if that day we are taking in a complicated rescue, we would probably spend the whole day at the vet. Maybe in the morning we'll be picking up the animal, doing the trapping, and then we'll send the animal to the vet, and then we'll probably spend a couple of hours there if it's a complicated rescue.
6: Right. Fadil, yourself?
12: Yeah, I think
14: It depends on the case that we are dealing with, because there's some form of planning that needs to be involved, because we need to coordinate with the rescue, the trapping, and then have to coordinate with the vet whether they have a space for us to bring the animal to see the vet. And after which, what are we going to do with the rescued animal, right? Yeah, so it depends. Like what Daryl has said, it could be half a day, it could be a full day, it could go beyond the night, that sort of thing.
6: Right. Yeah. I mean, it's a lot of it is on the ground, obviously, right? Around industrial estates, construction sites, primarily. But then there's a lot of work that takes place, like you said, coordination work takes place outside of that as well, right?
14: Yes.
6: Okay, we'll talk about some of the most meaningful rescues you've been involved in just a little while. But how did your passion, and perhaps not just passion, but compassion for animals, vulnerable animals, begin? Daryl?
13: For me, it didn't start straight off the bat. Like, I didn't know that I was into animal rescue work. I started out volunteering for different causes. Back when I was still studying for my A-levels, I needed community service hours or VIA hours.
6: Mm.
13: Yeah, so that's when I tried, you know, volunteering at childcare, volunteering with old folks, and then that didn't really...
6: It didn't really resonate as much.
13: Yes, yes. So then I tried volunteering with another animal rescue group, and then grew emotionally attached to one of the animals, and then I continued to stay on.
6: What was it about that experience that stuck with you and made such an impact on you?
13: It's more... You can... People... For humans, for people... When you volunteer for human causes... The people who receive, who you volunteer for, they can tell you their thank you for coming, thank you for spending time with me. You don't get that from the animals, but somehow you can still feel equally loved and equally appreciated that you spend your time with the animal.
6: Mm.
13: Yeah, somehow that vibe that they'll give off, even though they may not be the most loving, but they can show through their eyes, through their expressions, through their behavior that they are grateful that, you know, thank you for feeding me. Thank you for spending time with me here at the shelter. Thank you for taking me on a walk. Yeah.
6: Right. And in some ways, that can come across perhaps as even more sincere and genuine, isn't it? That words can't really express.
13: Yes, that's right.
6: Mm. Thank you for sharing that, Daryl. What about Fadil? How did your love, your compassion for animals come about?
14: I think as a young boy, I've always loved animals. I have my parents telling me that when we go out as a family, when I see a stray cat, I would just run towards a cat or a dog. So I guess since young, I really have this love for animals. But in terms of contributing or volunteering for the animal cause, right, I think it's only later in life that I do it. Only after meeting Daryl, then I guess that passion to help animals has ignited. Yeah.
6: And how did you guys meet again before you guys started the group?
14: I think we met through a mutual friend. Mm. So got to know that Daryl does animal volunteering. So at that time, I think he did...
13: Stray feeding.
14: Yes. So he invited me to, you know, since you like animals so much, why not you come and try it out? So ever since then, that was like pre-COVID days actually.
6: Mm.
14: Up till now, I'm still active in helping animals.
6: That's very cool. So 2022 is when you guys formalized it. That's when you formed the Stray Affairs.
13: Yes, right? That's right.
6: I mean, like you shared earlier, right? There are many animal welfare groups looking after vulnerable animals, street dogs, street cats. What did you want to do with the Stray Affairs? Was there a particular gap that you observed that you felt that the Stray Affairs could address?
13: When we first started the Stray Affairs, it was meant to be an educational page. It was meant to highlight the conditions that certain stray animals are living in. Especially back then, we were covering industrial estates. So factories, dormitories, workshops, and really heavy machineries. Yeah, so we wanted to highlight the conditions that these animals call home.
6: Right. Why did you choose this particular area, these types of areas?
13: So the more overlooked part of Singapore. So we see community animals, those animals that live, you know, below our void decks.
6: Mm.
13: They have a little more attention. They tend to get a little more attention because, you know, the feeders, they tend to live just upstairs. Yeah. And then you just come down, take a lift down, and then you can feed the animal, and then you can head home. The places that we go to require transport. It's probably in another corner of the island. where we are covering, it's in the northern part of the island. It's not easily accessible even by public transport.
15: Right.
13: Yeah.
15: But was there an experience that opened your eyes to the animals living in these specific areas?
13: For these animals, you would think that, you know, they're stray, they're probably feral, they're probably aggressive. But then when I first started stray feeding and I joined, and then some of them are actually the most friendliest, the most cuddliest animal. They may not be the most clean considering the environment they live in, but they give you the best affection.
15: Okay, right. Fadil, anything to add to that?
14: I think I agree, because those parts of Singapore, you don't usually see high human footfall, or you don't have locals showing compassion towards these animals. But we do have migrant workers who are there, and that's where we also get their help to, you know, to look after the animals when we are not there, because we are only there not all the time, right? Mm. So they are kind of our eyes and ears on the ground.
15: Whose idea was it to enlist the help of the migrant workers?
14: I think it comes naturally.
13: Yeah, it was a very very natural decision. It came because we can't, it's in the corner of the island, like I said, it's not accessible. We can't be there every day, especially when back then I was still studying and our volunteers are working or studying as well. So we can't be there every day. So we needed, we could not wait for the weekend for us to reach the industrial area to get our updates on the animals. So if, let's say we feed on the weekends, and then on Monday the animal gets into an accident, we cannot wait until the next weekend to find out that the animal has been into an accident. We need to react fast. So that's when, because these animals, they live in the dormitories, they live in the factories where there are migrant workers in the area. So
15: these animals, they live on the factory premises and the dormitories, in the dormitories?
13: Yes, some of them do. Most of them do.
14: So actually, you realize that there are migrant workers who love animals too. Sure. So when they see us feed the animals, they will approach us, share their stories. Mm-hmm. So we know that actually for this particular factory, for example, there are workers who look after these stray cats or stray dogs. Mm-hmm. So that's when we get to know them more, we get their numbers and stuff like that. So if they have issues, like if the animals are facing any health issues or their lack of food, for example,
13: they can reach out early.
14: Yeah, they can reach out to us, and then we see what we can do to help them.
15: Right.
14: Yeah.
15: Apart from just feeding the animals, what else do you do for them?
13: On the ground, we do apply parasite prevention. We do our sterilization. That's very important. That means we trap the animal, we neuter the animal, and release them back to where...
15: You send them to a vet to do that, right?
13: Yes, that's right. Mm. Yeah, so that helps a lot in controlling the population. Yeah.
15: Mm. All right. So and you look out for injuries as well.
13: Yes, that's right. So it's a welfare check on the animal. Mm. We're not just feeding and heading off. It's more of also interacting with the workers to see across the week anything happened. Maybe a near miss, or maybe the worker spotted another animal in the factory, a new animal in the factory or something like that. Yeah.
15: And if they notice anything unusual, they give you a call.
13: Yes.
15: And you guys come down and provide the kind of support that the animal might need.
13: Mm-hmm. Yeah.
15: Okay. Share with us some of the most memorable and meaningful encounters you've had with these vulnerable creatures.
14: I think I can share how I adopted my cat.
15: Yes.
14: So my cat, he was found as a kitten at one of the factories.
15: Okay.
14: So one of the workers... it's a trapper. Yeah, it's a trapper who found the animal, and then...
15: What's a trapper?
13: So it's a professional trapper.
15: Okay.
14: Yes. So they assist in getting the animals to sterilization and stuff.
15: Okay. So you guys work with trappers as well to do this, or
14: sometimes.
13: If the case is a little more complicated, we do need professional help.
15: Okay. Yep. Okay.
14: But we do handle trapping ourselves. Yes. When we say trapping, we will trap and then we will send to the vet and get them to sterilization. Okay. Yeah.
15: Right. So yes, please continue.
14: Yeah, coming back to my cat.
15: Yes, your cat.
14: So coming back to him.
15: What's his name, by the way?
14: Charcoal. So it's a black cat.
15: Okay.
14: Right. So it was found in the drain, and then they thought that the cat was blind. So we brought the cat to the vet, and after the vet checked, the vet said, no, everything's fine with him. So, okay. So we need him a place to stay. So we got one of the workers to help to take care of the cat. Right. Then some time has passed, like about a few months later, then the worker called us like, hey, this cat is sick. He has labored breathing. So we came down and then brought him to the vet again, and then realized that he is suffering from this disease called FIP, which caused his breathing to be labored, and then there's some accumulation of fluids in his lung cavity, right? Because during the first vet visit, I mean, the vet needed a name for the cat, and I named him Charcoal. So I grew close to him because, he was like my first so-called rescue in that sense. Yeah.
15: I mean, once you name an animal, I think there's no escaping you.
14: Yeah, exactly. Already. So there's some emotional emotions there. So I took it upon myself to, you know, I shall bring him to the vet because he needed daily injections. So every day after work, I will bring him down to the vet to get his jab. Mm. So that took a few months. And after that few months, I had to do observation and stuff like that. So eventually, I adopted him. So he's with me now. He's very healthy. And he's like 6 years old already.
15: Wow. And you met him when he was a kitten.
14: That's right.
15: In the longkang.
14: I didn't see him in the longkang, but
15: he was rescued from the longkang. Okay. Thank you very much for sharing that very heartwarming story about how you adopted your cat, Charcoal. What about yourself, Daryl? The most memorable or meaningful rescue that you've been involved in?
13: Well, I haven't adopted any of my rescues yet.
15: Yes, but you've rescued many.
13: Yeah, so we do have... So sometimes the most meaningful rescues are the ones where we see the whole animal rescue ecosystem in place. Mm. So that means from the feeders to the workers and to our partners who help us do the rehoming. Yeah, all the way. That's the most meaningful rescues are one where we see the full animal ecosystem in place. So let's say we have a past rescue case where our dog Lassie, so he had an injured dewclaw overgrown and ingrown. Mm-hmm. Yeah, so the worker informed us, so we picked her up because it was more of a urgent case because she was limping already. So we called the animal ambulance. They picked her up, brought her to the vet, and then we managed to get her treated, get the dewclaw clipped. And then we managed to successfully rehome her. We also have cats as well who also have the same thing. So Brownie, one of our rescues late last year. Yeah, so a worker called us on a weekday. We thankfully he has our numbers. We could react on the weekday instead of waiting for the weekend. So we went down, picked the animal up. Because it was a weekday, I had to go down during my lunch break. Yeah, so
15: Which part of Singapore do you work?
13: I work in Tuas, and then Tuas. Our rescue is in the northern.
15: Wow.
13: Yeah, northern part of the island. So I got the call in the morning. I worked with the worker to arrange for pick the animal up on the week during my lunch break, and then because I couldn't exactly bring the animal back to work, so I had to reach out to a rescuer friend of ours, ask her to help her hang on to the animal for a while. Yeah. Then after that, I waited all the way to the end of the day. Before I picked him up, and then we brought him to the vet. Yeah, and he stayed in the vet for a couple months to recover because it was quite a major injury on his leg. And then we handed him off to our rehoming partners at Wildflower Studios.
15: Wow, that's amazing. That's commitment for you.
13: Yes. So the most memorable rescues are the one that we can see the whole ecosystem where we see everyone playing a part.
15: Right. And the one that probably also demanded the most from you in terms of your time and energy and effort as well. Mm. Right. And you also mentioned that there's some very complicated rescues. Mm. I saw some video clips of how you guys, have to trap some of the animals sometimes and to prevent them from hurting themselves, things like that. Share with us those stories in just a little while as well. Mm. We're speaking today with the co-founders of the Stray Affairs. Daryl Ma and Fadil Hissum are with us in the studio, and in just a while they share with us what they've learned from their journey as well and what they'd say in their letters to their younger self. Stay with us on A Letter to Myself on CNA 938.
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18: Protesters blocked roads, calling on the government to agree to a deal or step down.
19: Traders have also become bullish on the stock, as the supplier stands to rake in gains from AI-related demand and potential price hikes.
20: No single group appears to have won an absolute majority in the country's second round of snap parliamentary election.
18: Field investigations show heavy metals and oils were discharged from the beached ship. This in turn hurt the health of the coral reef.
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1: Good evening. It's 5:30 p.m. I'm Malik Zainal. Search and rescue efforts in Nepal have entered a fifth day. Authorities are now warning of rising flood waters in some of the worst hit areas. Nearly 3,000 people are still missing. Nepal says at least 750 people have been killed, while China has reported 16 dead in Tibet. The disaster was triggered by a glacial collapse which sent a torrent of water and debris through the Himalayan region. Families have been gathering at rescue hubs, waiting desperately for news of their missing loved ones. China is stepping up its response to the disaster on both sides of the border. Chinese tunnel experts have arrived in Nepal to help rescuers reach inside flooded hydropower tunnels. More than 100 people are believed to be trapped inside those tunnels. Nepal has asked its neighbors for specialized equipment and expertise to help locate and reach survivors. Across the border in Tibet, rescue teams are clearing roads and combing through debris at the devastated Giryong border crossing. More than 2,000 rescuers have been deployed to the area to search for survivors. The death toll on the Chinese side has risen to 7, with more than 550 people still missing. NASA is set for the launch of its newest space telescope, named after the organization's first chief astronomer, Nancy Grace Roman. The telescope is scheduled for launch later today aboard a rocket from Kennedy Space Center. It begins a mission to search for planets beyond our solar system. NASA says it will collect large amounts of high-resolution data and images, giving scientists new ways to study distant galaxies, stars, and planets. Roman will follow on to the Hubble Space Telescope, which was launched in 1990, and the James Webb Space Telescope launched 5 years ago. In 5 years, Singapore's police Coast Guard could fully roll out unmanned surface vessels to patrol the Johor Strait. These self-piloted boats could screen unidentified vessels and warn suspicious craft away from Singapore waters. The Coast Guard is looking to stay ahead with tech while maritime threats like smuggling evolve. Noah Kong reports.
2: Every day, more than 1,000 vessels pass through Singapore's waters. The commander of Singapore's police Coast Guard says threats of intrusion are always evolving.
3: Was there a recent operation or incident that the police Coast Guard handled that maybe Singaporeans don't know about?
4: It was in December last year. The vessel was coming steadily into our waters. So we dispatched a vessel to go and intercept. So even when we managed to catch up with the intruding vessel, it refused to stop. It was trying to outmaneuver us. Yeah. So we had to do some tactics around the vessel. Eventually, we succeeded. We managed to stop the vessel and arrested all six subjects on board for unlawful entry into Singapore.
2: Mr. Ang says unmanned surface vessels, or USVs, could help screen suspicious boats and warn them against intruding into Singapore's waters. PCG has been trialling these vessels since 2016. Since March, twice a week, it replaced a manned patrol, its eyes watching closely for smugglers.
4: Contraband is just one aspect we're looking at, but I think the bigger picture, and fundamentally what worries us more, is that these smuggling routes could also be used to smuggle in other items, dangerous items, and this could also be the conduit by which terrorists come into Singapore.
2: Now, testing of these vessels continues in Singapore's northern waters, where Mr. Ang says reliability and precision are critical.
4: We have very limited sea room. Because of Singapore and Malaysia, at certain stretches, it's only about 500 meters across. So you can imagine on both sides, it's very tight sea room. Your USV must be able to maneuver very precisely and very carefully so that you don't knock into the fish farm, you don't stray out of our waters.
2: Congested waters can also let small boats hide behind larger ships. That's why PCG is training AI models to better tell vessels apart, like a speedboat versus a sampan, to help flag vessels or objects of interest. But the commander says technology cannot replace the experience and judgment of officers.
4: When we talk to a subject out at sea, I think it takes years of experience, the sixth sense, the intuition, the judgment to try to see out whether this guy is honest or he's an intruder masquerading as a fisherman, for example. And this, I think, is something that the technology, AI or robots, wouldn't be able to help us.
2: He says even as technology takes on a bigger role, officers remain at the heart of how the Coast Guard evolves.
1: You also heard from Ng Eng Seng, commander of the Singapore Police Coast Guard. Headlines anytime on CNA 938 and CNA.asia. There's a vehicle breakdown in KPE Tunnel towards TPE after Bartley Road East, and roadworks on AYE towards Tuas after Jurong Town Hall Road. A reminder of the earlier accidents on BKE towards Woodlands at Woodlands Checkpoint Exit, as well as in KPE Tunnel towards TPE after Bartley Road East.
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6: Thanks so much, as always, for staying with us on The Letter to Myself. On CNA 938, with me in the studio, Daryl Ma and Fadil Hissum. They are co-founders of the animal welfare volunteer group, The Stray Affairs. And what's pretty special about them is that they work primarily in the north of the island, as Daryl and Fadil were sharing with us earlier, to look after animals, specifically in the industrial estates, the foreign workers' dormitories, areas that are very much less accessible for most people. And that's really where they found their calling, to rescue injured, abandoned, vulnerable stray cats and dogs. At this point in time, Fadil and Daryl, you know, we were having a bit of a chat earlier before we went on air, and we shared how, you know, animals have taught us so much, or have taught you so much in this journey. If you could write a letter to your younger selves based on the lessons you've gained on this journey with the Stray Affairs and even before that, what would you say in this letter to your younger selves? Fadil wants to go first, I believe.
7: Yeah. So if I were to write this letter to myself, the first message that I will say is the animals will teach you more than you expect. So for animals, for stray animals, they have shown patience, resilience, trust and forgiveness for an animal that has suffered so much on the streets. Mm. I've learned that, you know, I can be more resilient, I can be more patient, and I can start trusting again. Because, like, for example, when we rescue the stray cats, for example, when they get trapped, they panic, right? Mm. I mean, they do not know what's going on. But after they realize that, you know, we are there to help them, they gain our trust eventually. It will take time, but eventually they will gain their trust on us. Mm. So that is something that I would tell myself, my younger self.
6: That animals will teach you more than you expect.
7: That's right.
6: Right. And you shared about the trust that is earned and gained over time in some of these animals. Share with us how big the contrast is. You know, when you first rescue, for example, a cat, you know, and they may be very wary of human contact, right? And then after time, they start to gain your trust, or rather, mm-hmm. you start to gain its trust, right?
7: Yeah.
6: Share with us how big that contrast is.
7: You know, when we first rescue them, we might get injured along the process because...
6: Have you been injured?
7: Of course.
6: What kinds of injuries? Scratches?
7: Scratches. Yeah.
6: Bites as well?
7: Bites. Have I gotten bitten? I don't think or you have.
6: Fadil is asking Daryl. Yeah, Daryl knows better than Fadil whether Fadil's gotten bitten.
7: Because sometimes when you are so involved in the moment, right,
6: you're just filled with adrenaline.
7: Yeah, exactly. But scratches for sure, for sure, scratches, yes. Mm. Actually, I've got bitten before. Yeah, I remember because I have to go and take a jab after that.
8: Right. Oh, yeah.
7: Yeah. So, this is just part and parcel of the things that we do, but it's fine because we can heal, right? I mean, eventually we will heal. The trust is, I mean, the difference is evident because you can get scratched, but after that, they will show your love, their love towards you. Mm. You know, they start hit-butting you, you can just feel the love and the warmth coming from these animals eventually. Mm. So, it's a nice feeling.
6: Right. Daryl wanted to say something. Did you?
8: Oh, no. The love that he's talking about, it's all actions. It's not words. Yeah. You know, they really show it. Mm. Yeah.
6: And like you shared earlier, sometimes these actions, it speaks so much louder than words, right? Fadil, I was wondering, was this the case for Charcoal, the cat that you adopted when he was a kitten?
7: Actually, no. He has always been very...
6: very quiet.
7: Yeah, okay, because we found him and he was still a kitten. So as kittens, kittens are usually very affectionate,
6: right.
7: So as he grew older, he remains as cute and as affectionate as he was when he was younger.
6: You got him at the right age.
7: Yeah, I did.
6: What's the biggest lesson that these animals have taught you?
7: I think resilience. Mm. Resilience because the environment that they have been living, it's not the ideal. I mean, Daryl talked about these animals being dirty and all that, right? Because of where they are. But the dirt aside and stuff like that, right? I think they are still beings, right? They're
8: not defined by the environment.
7: Yeah, exactly. Mm. Yeah. So I think resilience in that sense that regardless of how bad the situation it might be, you just have to make full use of it.
6: They're still finding ways to survive.
7: That's right.
6: Yeah. Thank you very much for sharing that first message. Animals will teach you more than you expect. What's your second message, Fadil?
7: The second one, I'll say you'll meet good people because of this work. And that is exactly true because, yes, we are here, we might be sharing our stories, but there are so many passionate people out there for the animal cause, and we have worked with them closely. And this is something that it's so wonderful that, you know, you are never alone. When you need help, you can always, you know, find somebody to help you.
6: Share with us an example that stands out for you that demonstrates the goodness of the people that you've met along the way.
7: Okay, I think we work closely with partners, for example, especially for rehoming. Mm. We do not have the resources to rehome every single animal that we rescue. So we reach out to partners, for example, like Wildflower Studios. They have a space and then they have the resources, the ability to help with rehoming of cats, right? Mm. So we rescue the cats, we get them checked by the vet, and then if there is space and Wildflower will be able to take them, they are more happy, they'll be very happy to get the cats rehomed.
6: What is this Wildflower Studios? What do they do?
8: It's an art studio where you art jam with rescue cats.
6: Oh, is that right?
8: It's a very nice place to fall in love with a cat. Yeah. So come.
6: Is that the USP? You art jam with cats, specifically rescued cats.
8: Yes.
6: Oh.
8: Yes. So it's a place where you can fall in love with cats. It's as compared to where we keep the cat in a foster home, and then you know it's a place where you come. It's in someone else's home. You come. You don't really have much interaction. Mm. You see whether the cat likes you or not. It's a very nice place where you can do your own thing and just chill with cats.
6: Wildflowers Studios.
8: Yes. So they are one of our closest rehoming partners for cats.
6: Very nice. Fadil, you'll meet good people along the way.
7: That's right.
6: And these are one
7: example, right? I mean, we have
8: our vets.
7: Our vets are also wonderful people. And then not just the vets, but the people who work in the vet, the vet clinic, right?
6: Because these are all volunteers, right? Are they volunteers?
8: Oh, vet clinic? No,
6: you have to pay the fees?
8: Yes, okay. But they give us a charity discount. Mm. Yeah. they as much as they can, they understand where our situation is. They understand that where our animals come from. They understand that we are working with charitable funds, and we do need some extra support, you know, to make sure that our animals can get the best care that they can get.
1: Mm.
8: Especially also our rescues, they come in maybe about 8-9 p.m. when most people are about to go home. You know, the clinics, most public clinics, most of the general GPs are going to close.
1: Yeah.
8: Like the cat, and vets are going to close. And then the only place we can go to is hospitals, animal hospitals. And then the bills are going to be more expensive because they are specialists, emergency specialists. So they help us, you know, they try to stay open for us, stretch their hours a little for us,

0: Very cool. Thank you very much, Fadil, for sharing those two messages. And the second one, you will meet good people along the way. Thank you very much for sharing that. Daryl, your turn now. What would you say in your letter to your younger self?
1: I would tell myself, you can see the bigger picture if you take a step back.
0: Tell us why this is meaningful for you.
1: So sometimes when we want to start new ventures, sometimes when we want to go in, we will go in headstrong, you know. Sometimes when we see an animal, we just want to go all out, and then sometimes it's better if we slow down, take a step back, and then we can see what's the best way forward.
0: Mm.
1: Yeah. So just
0: tell us an example. Which point in time in your own journey are you thinking of when you sit in this?
1: There are so many times where I have to remind myself. I think one of the most prominent one would be a rescue when immediately I Well, I can't put it in words. Sometimes you just want to go all out. You want to, you know.
2: We're limited by
1: our resources. Sometimes you want to maximize every single cent I can to save an animal.
2: And it's expensive to get any animal full medical care. Sure. So we have to be weigh our options.
0: You've got to make difficult decisions.
1: Yes. Yeah.
0: You've got to ration the resources and the money that you have.
2: And we realize that not every rescue is always a successful one, because when we do have rescues who are really sick, we need to be ready that, you know, they might not make it at the end of the night, for example. Yeah. And then we do have such cases where eventually after being at the vet, then the animal just passed on. So it's not always a successful story.
1: When I was much younger in this course, I would just be, you know what, just go, everything go, spend, just do anything you can. And then I realized that, oh no, I have three more cats waiting to see the vet too. I have to stretch this amount out.
0: Right. So you've got to take a step back and look at the big picture.
1: Yes, that's right.
0: Right. What is that big picture for you?
1: That big picture is, I try to help as many as I can. Yeah. As much as I can with what I have available. Sometimes I really wish I could go put everything I have into saving an animal that I'm really, really, really close to. Yeah.
0: Daryl, thank you so much for sharing that first message to your younger self. You can take a big picture. You can take a, or how, maybe phrase it the way you said it earlier.
1: You can see the bigger picture if you take a step back.
0: Thank you very much for sharing that. What's your second message in your letter?
1: I would tell myself, in anything you do, just remember who you're doing it for.
0: Mm.
1: Yeah.
0: Why is this message important to you?
1: It's important to me because, once again, I can be very bullheaded. I can just, you know what, go just do. So I just need to remind myself, you know what, before I do this, who am I doing it for? Am I making this decision for the animal? Am I making this decision for myself?
0: Mm.
1: Yeah, so I have to remind myself that, you know what, is this what's best for the animal?
0: Mm.
1: Yeah.
0: Is there a particular example that you can share with us that illustrates this tension or this question that you have, this internal question that you have?
1: Sometimes it comes to a decision of whether we want, after we trap and sterilize the animal, do we want to release the animal, or do we want to, you know, rehome the animal, try to rehome the animal. Yeah, so sometimes we do encounter animals that are not suitable for rehoming.
0: Okay.
1: Yeah.
0: Because of their behavior.
1: Because of where they live, because maybe there are feeders out there who are looking after the animal, who are close to the animal. You know, I would tell myself that, you know what, this animal still has a good quality of life with the people around him looking after him. The workers are there, our feeders, community feeders are there as well.
0: Mm.
1: Yeah. Sometimes even if you're emotionally attached or what, you just tell yourself, you know, just remember who you're doing it for. This is what's best. You know, do I plan to keep the animal for myself, or am I going to do what's best for the animal?
0: Absolutely. And I see Fadil nodding his head vigorously as well.
2: I agree. Yeah.
0: Thank you very much, Daryl, for sharing those two messages to yourself also. Mm-hmm.

0: very meaningful. At this point in time, I understand that, I mean, you guys were sharing with me currently, in terms of the volunteer situation, you guys are at capacity.
1: Yeah, I think due to the scope or the intensity of our work, it used to be quite intense, but I think thankfully now it's not as intense as before. So
0: you have a system in place already.
1: Yeah, we do. Yeah,
0: with the migrant workers who are your partners in those areas.
1: Yep. Mm. So so far we are able to be self-sufficient in that sense in terms of manpower.
0: Mm.
1: Yeah.
0: Okay. So if, I mean, even though you guys work primarily in the north, what's the name of this neighborhood again, or this district area?
2: Kranji Sungai Kadut Industrial Estate.
0: Okay. Kranji Sungai Kadut Industrial Estate. That's primarily where you guys work. And it's a pretty sizable area.
2: Yes, it is, but it's undergoing redevelopment. Mm. So right now our workers, some of them, they are
1: relocating.
2: Yeah, they're relocating to other parts of the island because the land is redeveloping.
0: Right.
2: Some of them, they take the animals with them.
0: Oh, do they as well?
2: Yeah. So let's say the business relocates to another part of the island, and then we'll follow them to the other part of the island. So we started out in Sungai Kadut, now we're moving to Jalan Buroh and other.
0: Where is this? Where's Jalan Buroh?
1: West. Near to Tuas. Quite close to
2: it's near to the Jurong Island.
0: Closer to where Daryl works.
2: Close-ish. It's no longer in the north, lah.
0: Yeah, closer than where you guys originally started, which is all the way in the north. So if you get an emergency call, it's easier for you.
2: Yes. Mm-hmm. Yeah.
0: Okay, so the question I have is, you know, for those of us, I mean, we've got street dogs and cats everywhere in Singapore, right? Mm. For those of us who want to be useful and helpful to these animals, what are some of the do's, what are some of the don'ts that we should bear in mind?
2: Well, I would say if it's a community animal, try to look out for the feeders first. Try to look out for the community feeders.
0: Okay.
2: You know, there could be people who have been caring for these animals for years.
0: How do they know whether a cat or a dog is a community animal or not?
2: You wouldn't know exactly right off the bat, right? Looking at an animal, unless it's probably friendly and comes up to you, probably know you have food.
0: Yeah.
2: Yeah, but just try to hang around. Just try to look out, spot them.
0: Okay.
2: Yeah. These feeders, they tend to be quite routine in their feeding, because these animals they
1: know what time is feeding time.
2: Yeah, I wanted to say they can tell time.
0: almost they can.
2: Yes, they can almost tell time. So these feeders, they look after the animal. You can also look out for probably if a feeding just happened. You can look out for the utensils that's there, like a plate or water bowl that's there. Yeah, so that you know that a feeder is looking after the animal.
0: Right. How do you know? I mean, safety is a concern as well. Mm. Hygiene and safety are considerations also. What are some considerations in these areas we should bear in mind?
2: I think just remember that these are animals. Yeah, you would want to approach with caution. You know, you wouldn't want to also kill them. You run up to the animal. They will maybe panic a bit.
0: Mm.
2: Yeah, in any interaction, unless you are a feeder and they recognize you.
0: Right. Are there regulations around feeding that we have to bear in mind as well?
2: There is a guideline set out by AVS on community feeding guidelines where you have to make sure that you feed and then you feed in a bowl. You cannot put the food directly on the ground.
0: Mm.
2: Yeah, you have to use a paper plate or chicken rice paper, that's what we use because it's more affordable.
1: The brown paper.
2: Brown chicken rice paper. Yeah.
1: But I think what the message we are trying to get at is I think you have to be a responsible feeder. We recognize that, you know, not everyone is an animal lover. So we do have to respect the environment, the space that we are sharing with.
0: Right.
1: And if you are someone who wants to feed those animals, I think like probably last time before I start doing this, I see
2: the
1: animals and
2: the people around you.
1: Yeah,
2: well.
1: I want to feed the animals, but you have to be mindful of pests and make sure that you don't attract pests with the food that you feed.
2: So after you feed on these plates and utensils, you need to come back and clear it up.
1: Yeah.
0: Okay. Very important.
2: Very important that you come back and clear it up. Right. If you leave it out for insects and rats and other pests, you could end up having pest control being called and they may take away these animals instead. Mm. Yeah. Okay. So
0: thank
2: just
0: you
2: be very,
0: very
2: mindful.
0: Much. for reminding us of that. At this point in time, Daryl and Fadil, you wrote that letter to your younger selves earlier. If you could write another letter to your future selves this time, what's the one big message you'd write in this future letter? Who wants to go this time? They're both trying to look.
1: Future self.
0: Like one big message. We've got 20 seconds for each of you.
1: All right. I'll say don't give up. Regardless of challenges, I think there's always solutions to every challenge that I face. So yeah, don't give up.
0: Very nice. That was Fadil. What about Daryl?
2: I would say come willing to learn. You know, don't come in with thinking you're the smartest in the room. Just come in and with space to absorb more.
0: That's beautiful. Daryl, thank you so much for sharing that and for Fadil as well. We've been having the pleasure of speaking with the co-founders of the Animal Welfare Volunteer Group, the Stray Affairs, Daryl Ma and Fadil Hissum, co-founders of the Stray Affairs. You can find out more at their website, thestrayaffairs.com. They've been sharing with us their journeys and their letters to themselves.
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13: Parkinson's is what we want to talk about today. This can change the way a person moves, thinks, and lives. 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We're going to look at how exercise, rehabilitation, and community support can help people with Parkinson's continue to live well. And we will meet someone who is living with Parkinson's who will share his lived experience. Stay with us.
14: Six p.m. I'm Malik Zainal. Authorities in Nepal are warning of further flooding as communities grapple with devastation left by this week's disaster. Search and rescue efforts have entered a fifth day. CNN's Clara Lee.
15: Residents in affected districts have been urged to remain on high alert as water levels in the Bhotekoshi and Trishuli rivers continue to swell. Local officials are urging people to move to higher ground.
16: We got the SMS alert from flood control department, and local police and army persons inform us that there is a flood coming, the second phase of flood. And there is some deposit and that is brushed, and the flood is coming and go to the safe place. That's why we came to some height from the ground level.
15: More than 3,000 people are still missing. Nepal says more than 700 people have been killed, while China has reported 16 dead in Tibet. The disaster was triggered by a glacial collapse, which sent a torrent of water and debris through the Himalayan region. Families have been gathering at rescue hubs, waiting desperately for news of their missing loved ones. Malaysia is joining the international response. Its disaster agency says it will assist in search operations to locate survivors. The country also vowed to contribute $1 million for Nepal's recovery. Rebecca Bunden has been tracking developments for CNA and reports on search and rescue efforts, which have now entered their fifth day.
17: I'm in Bidor, and that's right at the edge of the flood-hit area, and it's where the Nepali Army has set up its main coordination and deployment hub for its search, rescue and relief operations. And, you know, we've already seen so many helicopters flying back and forth as those operations are continuing, and it really is a race against time with those search operations. They have managed to rescue thousands of people, but there are still many, many more that are understood to be trapped. And it's so difficult to reach many of those areas because of roads and bridges being destroyed. So that's why they have to deploy these helicopters, and it makes these things all the more challenging. But hopes are fading now in some cases. It is the fifth day of these operations following that massive flash flood. Not only the difficult terrain, the weather, infrastructure being destroyed, but it's just such a challenging situation, and we just don't really know the full scale of the human impact yet. So much infrastructure was washed away or damaged by this flash flood. Roads, bridges, I mean, entire villages, but there are also people living in certain areas where there's just no access by road at all because of the damage. So that means these teams are having to send out these supplies, and we've seen that happening here from Bidor. And it's not only the army that's involved, it's also NGOs, other government organizations, volunteers that are getting all these supplies out. There are many donations coming in, and that includes food, water, medicine. Those are really the priorities, just getting the basics to people who are stranded in those areas, just getting just the basics of what they need to survive. So that's really the main focus at the moment in terms of those relief operations.
14: Further downstream from the main disaster zone, rescuers are working double time to reach more than 100 hydropower workers believed trapped along the Trishuli River. Nepal has asked its neighbours for specialised equipment and expertise to help locate and reach survivors. Chinese tunnel experts have arrived in Nepal to help rescuers reach those inside the flooded hydropower tunnels. India has also sent a specialised tunnel rescue team. The Nepali army has managed to insert a pipe into the tunnel and is sending air through the opening, but heavy rain and rising river levels are hampering the rescue effort. Authorities are urging teams to proceed cautiously because of the risk of further flooding. Across the border in Tibet, rescue teams are clearing roads and combing through debris at the devastated Girong border crossing. More than 2,000 rescuers have been deployed to the area, searching for survivors. The death toll on the Chinese side has risen to 16, with more than 550 people still missing. Tan Yu Guan reports on the scale of the rescue effort and the challenges the teams face now.
18: Well, the main difficulty is getting people and equipment where they are needed. The main highway into Girong Port was completely washed away. The remaining terrain is narrow and unstable, and in some places, the ground is too soft for heavy machinery. So teams are going in on foot, while heavy lift drones and helicopters are flying supplies directly into the core zones. Now, think about it, it's been 4 days since the disaster, 3 days since the first rescuers reached the disaster zone. But those 2,000 plus rescuers you mentioned have now searched only roughly 90 square meters. Now, that's about the size of 13 soccer pitches. So progress is slow and difficult. Rescuers are being shown on state TV in knee-deep, sometimes even like waist-deep mud. So there's also the continuing danger from rockfall, fresh landslides and secondary flooding. The upstream barrier lake is still being watched round the clock, although officials now say it is broadly stable and the risk of major breach has eased. And the speed of the original disaster kind of helps explain the devastation we are seeing now. Experts say debris traveled around 22 kilometers and reached Girong Port in only about 6 to 7 minutes. It just Just imagine the speed of it. Now, 27 buildings and associated structures were flattened. So even several days into this operation, rescuers are searching an enormous area and terrain that remains very difficult and potentially dangerous.
14: Residents across central Japan remain on alert for flooding and landslides, even as the country's weather agency lowered its highest level heavy rain warning. The level 5 emergency warning for parts of Fukui Prefecture has been downgraded to level 4. 9 rivers overflowed this morning. Authorities are urging people to stay away from swollen rivers and irrigation canals, with unstable weather expected to bring more rain to parts of western and eastern Japan. Record rainfall has already triggered mudslides and flooding, inundating roads. Several areas in Fukui saw more than 300 millimeters of rain over the past 24 hours. The latest downpours come just days after severe flooding hit nearby Ishikawa and Toyama prefectures. A manhunt is underway in Switzerland after a shooting at a rave in the northern town of Aarau killed one person and injured 5 others. Several of the injured are in serious condition. The shooting happened early Sunday near a horse racing track in the Sharken district, where the event was being held. Aarau is about 46 kilometers from Zurich. Police say the gunman remains at large and has not been identified. The motive remains unclear. Police were alerted about the incident at around 2:30 a.m. local time. A major operation was immediately launched with the area cordoned off. Authorities are urging people to stay away from the scene and are appealing for witnesses, including anyone with photos or videos of the incident. Iran's supreme leader has called on Muslim countries to unite against their real enemy as he warns of plans by the US and Israel to sow divisions. Mujtaba Khamenei urged governments, particularly in the Gulf, to put aside their differences and cooperate, including on mutual defense. The supreme leader also pushed for Iran to gradually reduce its reliance on the US dollar and boost domestic production. The remarks come as livelihoods in the country have been under pressure from ongoing sanctions and an American naval blockade. Mujtaba Khamenei has not been seen in public since being injured from joint US and Israeli strikes 6 months ago. Those attacks killed his father and predecessor Ayatollah Ali Khamenei. Meanwhile, uncertainty looms over the Strait of Hormuz. Iran says it is in no hurry to reopen the key waterway despite pressure to restore shipping. It says any decision to restore traffic would require Washington to meet its demands, including lifting sanctions and ending its blockade of Iranian ports. South Korean President Lee Jae-myung announced a major cabinet reshuffle, nominating a new finance minister along with 5 other new ministers. This is the first cabinet reshuffle since Mr. Lee took office last year. Vice Finance Minister Lee Yong-il was selected as the new Deputy Prime Minister and Finance Minister. Kang Shin-chul, the former Deputy Commander of the U.S., or rather, of the South Korea-U.S. Combined Forces Command, was nominated new Defense Minister. Other new appointments include changes to the Justice and Land Ministers, Minister for SMEs and Startups, and Minister for Gender Equality and Family. The cabinet reshuffle was announced as the Lee administration enters its second year, facing challenges on housing policy and wild swings in the financial market. The presidential chief of staff has emphasized that the only basis for the overhaul was competence. He added that the move was aimed at boosting the economy and improving the lives of South Koreans. Nominated ministers will have to go through confirmation hearings at the National Assembly before they can be formally appointed by the president. Headlines anytime on CNA 938 and CNA.Asia. That's roadworks on AYE towards Tuas after Jurong Town Hall Road. And weather update, partly cloudy for tomorrow. Thundery showers over many areas in the late morning and early afternoon. Temperature between 25 and 33 degrees Celsius. Relative humidity 60 to 95%.
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13: Parkinson's is something we do want to talk about today. It is often thought of as a condition that causes tremors and affects movement. But the reality, as I understand, is much broader than that. And increasingly, we are learning that what happens outside of the doctor's office or outside the hospital matters a lot. What happens at home matters a lot. There is a new community rehabilitation program that we want to talk about today. It is called KEEP, and this is where structured exercise, which I understand is very important, rehabilitation, mental health support and caregiver training is brought closer to the people who need it. So we want to talk today about what this means in real life for the person living with Parkinson's. And I think for the family and friends and community that are walking around them. My guests in the studio today are Phyllis Lim, Executive Director of Parkinson's Society Singapore. Phyllis, thank you very much for joining us today.
19: Thank you for having us, Susan.
13: What is the first thing you would say to someone who has no idea what Parkinson's is?
19: Well, I would... No idea on what Parkinson is.
13: Yeah.
19: Okay. I would tell them that it is a neurodegenerative illness. And it is manifesting in many ways, either visible or non-visible. We call it motor and non-motor symptoms.
13: Mm.
19: Those that we see, like hand tremors, slower walking, slower handwriting, those are visible. But the invisible ones are things like a mask face. You cannot see expression on demand anymore.
13: Okay.
19: The anxiety, the depression, the trapped in that locked body.
13: Okay, that makes it very clear. So I have to admit at this point, Phyllis, that I did not know very much about Parkinson's until I knew I was going to be speaking with you. And I went to read up on it, and I realized that what I knew was only one portion or one thing. We often say hand tremors always associated with Parkinson. But what I understand when I spoke to you outside the studio, that the symptoms are a whole lot more than that. And you've just described some of that as well. My other guest is Eric Chen. He is a PD warrior. He lives with Parkinson's. I want to first of all thank you, Eric, for making time to talk with us today. It is not easy to come on live radio to share your experience, but that's where I want to begin.
20: All right, thanks.
13: Your personal experience with Parkinson's.
20: Sure.
13: If I were to now ask you, your first thought when you were diagnosed with Parkinson's, what was that thought like?
20: Well, I went through a phase where I asked, why me? And there was some disbelief in myself that I could have gotten this disease, which always sounds so distant from what I would get normally, like a cough or
13: yes,
20: a cold. So my initial reaction was denial. A lot of denial.
13: Okay.
20: And I refused to exercise and do whatever most of the patients do. So it was a bit of ignoring it totally.
13: Ah, okay. So what led you to getting a diagnosis?
20: Yeah, so my family tell me that my tripping while I was walking was a bit too obvious to ignore. So they advised me to go and see a specialist. So which is what I did, and the doctor finally came to a diagnosis that I'm having Parkinson's.
13: Okay, and this, Phyllis, is reality. Because
19: yes,
13: when I talked to you both outside, I did ask you, Eric, didn't I, whether you had tremors. And Eric doesn't have tremors. So this is where sometimes misconceptions begin.
19: Yes, absolutely.
13: I would misunderstand Eric totally if I either didn't know him personally or if I didn't now know his backstory to why he behaves in a particular way and is a certain way. Is that what you're facing at Yes. Parkinson's Society every day?
19: Correct, Susan. At Parkinson's Society, we have many members and many warriors. Mm. And each Parkinson warrior, we call them warriors because we have to so-called have a journey with Parkinson every day because everybody is different.
13: Yeah.
19: And every day when I wake up, for example, if I'm a Parkinson warrior, I need to take at least an hour to get ready. And when I'm outside in the society, I'm already on my medication. So everybody would think that I'm normal because I can walk, except for some tremors, let's say if it's visible. It is like an iceberg. You can only see the top of it. If you can see the tremor, you will figure out that, hey, maybe something is wrong with me. But if you cannot see the tremor, you don't know my performance anxiety, you don't know my depression, you don't know I cannot navigate the pace of the rush hour, for example. You will find that, hey, how come this person is stuck there? Or why is this person unable to get onto the escalator or get out or in the lift or even get out of the train station? Because Parkinson warriors freeze. We freeze when there's a lot of people.
13: Okay. So really you're in a stuck state, aren't you?
19: Yes.
13: And the world is rushing past you.
19: Correct. And my feet weighs a ton to move. And I cannot move. And I have a masked face. And I cannot articulate myself as fast. And you would think that I am not being considerate.
13: Yeah, and how come I talk to you and there's no reaction totally?
19: Yes.
13: And you don't care. And I mean, there's so many things that people can say about the person, the PD warrior, for example, or anyone who has, you know, been diagnosed with Parkinson's, because I totally would misunderstand you totally, Eric, if I didn't know, right? What was your family's reaction when you were diagnosed?
20: My family
13: Because your wife asked you to go for the diagnosis in the first place.
20: So they are very supportive.
13: Yeah.
20: Well, my sister always bring me to see a neurologist and to whatever medical appointment needed. And at the time, we tried many different things like acupuncture and different type of treatment.
13: Mm.
20: And so they begin to understand what I can do, what I can't do.
13: Did you begin to understand what you can and cannot do?
20: Yes.
13: Because that's the difficulty, because you used to work before.
20: Yeah.
13: So you had different expectations of yourself because you were performing at a way different level before, isn't it?
20: Absolutely. Okay. So I told my boss that I have this disease, I have Parkinson's. So he was very understanding, and so he helped me with my job, and he gave me tasks which are more manageable.
13: Okay. But at some point, you had to step away.
20: Yes. So when my response and performance was affected by the Parkinson's, so I realized that I'm not performing as well. So I need to drop off from my career.
13: And so it's been some time now. Where are you today? How are you today?
20: I'm in a much better state.
13: Oh, good.
20: It's quite interesting what I went through because after I quit my job and I begin to focus on exercising, and my neurologist recommended me to a physiotherapist, and at the time there wasn't any KEEP program yet. That was about 3-4 years back. So, but once I started joining them for physiotherapy and a lot of walks, and I was surprised that it helped by walking alone, and a lot of the physiotherapy exercises, which also helped me a lot.
13: And you're in a better state now, yeah?
20: Yes, much better state.
19: Are you a happier man now?
20: I'm happier now because a lot of my symptoms has gone.
19: And not only that, you understand.
20: Yes.
19: Why you have this, the symptoms and what you're going through.
20: Yes. So that's one key important factor. Thanks for reminding me that we have to understand what exercises is going to help us with which movements which we have challenges with. So it's very important to know what exercise which we are diving into.
19: Mm. You know, Phyllis, when you were speaking at the beginning, you did say it's a neurodegenerative disease or illness, and there are visible and non-visible symptoms. By all accounts, if you look at Eric, you would never think he has Parkinson's, right? People are probably surprised when you tell them. So is this where we're coming from? A space of, number one, not really knowing, not really understanding, because usually this particular, well, Parkinson's is portrayed in only one way.
1: Yes.
19: Yeah, and that we only know one symptom.
1: Yes.
19: But behind all of that, there's so many other things that are not visible to us.
1: Exactly.
19: Yeah. Okay. So I want to just go back to what Eric said about the fact that he decided that exercise was one of those things, keep moving, and reminded me of what you said outside to me earlier about not just exercise, but first of all, I have to thank Eric and Phyllis for walking into the studio with a terrarium for me, and it was made by one of the PD Warriors, members of Parkinson's Society. So please, you know, thank you very much, and I do promise I will keep it alive as long as I can.
1: Okay, thank you for having us.
19: So thank you very much. So this is one of those things that you guys do.
1: Yes.
19: Exercise, activities.
1: Yes.
19: Why is this so, so important?
1: Okay, first of all, we must thank Lane Foundation for having the vision to partner with us, in a sense, to come up with the KEEP program, which is Kickstart Exercise and Empower Parkinson.
19: Mm.
1: Usually a person will start to do something when something happens.
19: Yeah, of course.
1: It's like there's this thing about, there's these three pillars, right? Every time it's about prevention, developmental and remedial, right?
19: Yeah.
1: So in terms of when we look at the developmental lens, right, we should start exercising and not fear falling or not fear how will we do and all that. This is the basic ethos of the KEEP program that Lane Foundation has kindly helped us and funded to kickstart, in a sense. So KEEP program means to have a regimented regime and series of exercise, like what Eric mentioned before. It helped us to start to build some cardio, some strength. The exercises are structured and regimented, and it empowers us to know what exact dosage to use for a Parkinson warrior, so that they can not only build their strength, pant a little bit, sweat a little bit, get their cardio and lungs capacity going. And through the KEEP program, we can also train the Parkinson warrior how to better balance themselves, how to turn and navigate spaces without tripping, without falling, without losing their balance. Like what Eric mentioned earlier, he was first so-called, he first noticed that something is not right when he starts tripping and falling.
19: So more than he should be.
1: Yes, exactly. So if we are able to kickstart exercise sooner, we can delay progression. We can maintain our gait, maintain our stance, our dignity and our independence with the KEEP program.
19: Yeah, the strength training part is very important.
1: Yes.
19: Because it's got to do with your legs. So you do need to give strength to your limbs, you know, to your hands, because you've got to pick things up, and then your legs, because you need to keep walking. I do want to continue talking more about the KEEP program after we come back from the break, but I just want to pick up on something you said earlier, that you go for walks, but you prefer to walk alone. Is there a reason why?
20: Well, there are many things which you need to be involved with if you want to ask your friends to go for a walk. First of all, you might be on a different state of physical ability. So it will be like if we walk together and I'll be walking in front of the my friend.
2: Okay.
20: So they might not be very encouraged by it.
2: Okay.
20: But having said that, we do have a weekly walk, which we do together.
2: With other PD warriors?
20: Yes.
2: And people will understand you?
20: Well, there's a group which we spend time talking and socializing. It's a small community.
2: Yeah.
20: And that's where we socialize with each other about our latest challenges.
2: Mm.
20: And it's very helpful for us to talk about it. So we treat it as a social plus exercising event.
2: Yeah, and I think that's important to have the network and the support and people who, to use the words you both use at the beginning, understand you. Because understanding is really the start to so many different things. Communication and having to work with and be with people comes next. My guest, Phyllis Lim, Executive Director, Parkinson Society Singapore, and Eric Chen, who is a PD warrior. If you have questions, you know what to do. We're talking about Parkinson's today. The WhatsApp line number is 963-11938. You can WhatsApp your questions in to me. We still have time to take them.
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14: 6:30 p.m., I'm Malik Zainal. Search and rescue efforts in Nepal have entered a fifth day. Authorities are now warning of rising floodwaters in some of the worst-hit areas. Nearly 3,000 people are still missing. Nepal says at least 750 people have been killed, while China has reported 16 dead in Tibet. The disaster was triggered by a glacial collapse which sent a torrent of water and debris through the Himalayan region. Families have been gathering at rescue hubs, waiting desperately for news of their missing loved ones. China is stepping up its response to the disaster on both sides of the border. Chinese tunnel experts have arrived in Nepal to help rescuers reach inside flooded hydropower tunnels. More than 100 people are believed to be trapped inside those tunnels. Nepal has asked its neighbors for specialized equipment and expertise to help locate and reach survivors. Across the border in Tibet, rescue teams are clearing roads and combing through debris at the devastated Girong border crossing. More than 2,000 rescuers have been deployed to the area to search for survivors. The death toll on the Chinese side has risen to 7, with more than 550 people still missing. As disruptions to global energy markets from the Iran war continue to push oil prices higher, the U.S. has struck an unprecedented deal with Venezuela to take control of one-fifth of its oil reserves. President Donald Trump calls it the biggest oil deal in history, adding that it could deliver a new source of crude to help bring down U.S. fuel prices. Caracas has emphasized that it retains sovereignty over its resources while hailing the agreement. The OPEC nation is hoping to revive its battered energy industry and has also confirmed that the deal will be for 25 years, not 100, as previously reported by U.S. media. Andrina Furman reports.
0: The debate in Venezuela is ongoing. On one side, the supporters of the Venezuelan interim president, Delcy Rodriguez, are backing up the agreement with the U.S. and pointing out the $100 billion investment on the Venezuelan oil industry as the ultimate economic revival for the country. But the heavy criticism from oil experts, from economists, and different political figures is massive. They are not agree with the deal and are calling it a total surrender of Venezuela to the U.S., and questioned the legality of the agreement made by the interim president because she wasn't elected by voting. Some voices inside Venezuela are expressing profound shock over Trump labeling Delcy Rodriguez a highly respected figure, given her past tie to the Venezuelan former president Nicolas Maduro, who was detained by the U.S. in late January. Analysts in Venezuela are pointing out the Venezuela's constitution and warn that reviving the national oil industry will take years, making immediate money relief for Venezuelans highly unlikely. And also, the lack of details of the agreement to know how the U.S. oil companies will proceed with it. And mostly, and most important, when Venezuelans will see the revenues of this agreement, because are the ones who are facing the lack of basic service, hyperinflation inside the country, and most recently, the effects of the two powerful earthquakes that hit the country 2 months ago.
14: Singapore Prime Minister Lawrence Wong says that more help for persons with disabilities are in the works as part of wider efforts to strengthen support for Singapore families. He says an interagency task force will share proposals on a school-to-work transition and job opportunities later this year. But PM Wong adds that building a more inclusive nation cannot be achieved through policies alone and urges Singaporeans to do their part. Cluitio reports.
6: Grit, courage and determination, traits at the heart of Singapore's Paralympic movement and embodied by its athletes every day. But Prime Minister Lawrence Wong says their significance goes beyond the sporting arena.
7: They speak to the kind of Singapore we want to build, one where everyone is respected, valued and given the chance to contribute. Ultimately, inclusion is not achieved by policies alone. It is built through the choices we make every day. Whether we see ability before disability, recognize what every person can contribute, and give everyone a fair chance to do so.
6: PM Wong was speaking at the nation's inaugural Paralympic Day, held at East Coast Park. The event aims to raise awareness of parasport and encourage greater participation amongst people of all abilities.
8: To see so many people come down to support the Paralympic movement is a fantastic thing, you know. Paralympic, to me, means a parallel movement in tandem with what else is going on in white sports. And it's about giving these alternate pathways to athletes and people with disabilities. It shows, in spite of all the differences and the situations, we can still excel to the best of our ability.
6: The event also rallied support for Team Singapore's para-athletes ahead of the Asian Para Games in Aichi, Nagoya in October. Some 3,000 residents joined the team for a walkathon and to try out para sports like hand cycling and sitting volleyball.
14: Headlines anytime on CNA 938 and CNA.Asia.
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2: And today we are talking about Parkinson's. It is something that perhaps is not as easily understood as other illnesses. And we have to remember that it is a neurodegenerative condition. It affects people in different ways. And I have to admit that whilst I was preparing for today's conversation with Phyllis and Eric, this is one of those things I had to do, is to go check it out. And then I understood a whole lot more than I began. I know one person close to the family, a family friend, who has Parkinson's. And I have to say that it was very difficult for me to even ask him. He has hand tremors, and it got more and more obvious. But it was very difficult to begin that first conversation. Phyllis Lim is Executive Director, Parkinson Society Singapore. Eric Chen is a PD warrior. He is someone who is living with Parkinson's. Now, here's the thing. Beginning that first conversation, Phyllis, you have to agree, is not difficult, right? It's very, very hard for us. It's so hard to ask someone.
19: Yes, precisely. Having Parkinson's is like a lifelong thing. The minute you have Parkinson's, it's like a friend. You will have to journey with this friend, good or no good, through the rest of your life.
2: Mm.
19: It will not go away. You just have to try your best to keep Parkinson's not progressing.
2: Mm. Have you also found that people with good intentions, let's say friends of, let's say Eric, right?
19: Mm.
2: Have you found that for people like me, for example, to broach that subject with a person who has Parkinson's becomes very awkward?
19: Well, maybe because
2: You work in the sector,
19: yeah,
2: I know, it's
19: correct.
2: Very different. You probably know all the right things to say.
19: Correct.
2: And how to say it well. I mean, Eric, do your friends find it difficult to talk to you about this? Or do you volunteer the information anyway?
20: Well, I don't volunteer the information, but because my symptoms are not obvious, so I seldom get such questions with my friends.
2: Okay, how would you like people to ask you? Let's say they had a query, they are saying, you know, maybe I need to ask Eric how he is, for example. How would you like us to talk to you?
20: So I would first volunteer the information if I know that this friend doesn't know I have Parkinson's.
2: Right.
20: So I would tell this friend that I've been having it for how long and how it affects me.
2: Yeah.
20: So you might see me struggling with some things.
2: Okay.
20: So I let them know in advance if I were to meet up with them for lunch or dinner.
2: Yeah. Do you mind if people were to ask you, for example, if I were to come to you and meet you for the first time and we had a chat and I didn't know you had Parkinson's, but maybe I noticed something, do you mind if your friends were to say, hey, Eric, you know, is there something the matter? Can I help you?
20: Yeah.
2: Shall we talk about it? Are you okay with that?
20: I'm okay with that.
2: Okay.
20: So, and my friend has been very gracious and a lot of them offer me help.
2: Okay.
20: So a few of them offer me a part-time job.
2: Okay. So is this important, Phyllis, for the person living with Parkinson's on a road to recovery to be able to talk about himself or herself?
19: Yes. First of all, we need to give them space.
2: Yeah.
19: And time to accept the diagnosis.
2: Yep.
19: And of course, on our end, although we may suspect, we may know, but in order to make that transition easier from denial to acceptance, we need to advocate for them. You know, this brings me to an incident whereby I had to march over to a coffee shop opposite our center to tell the Cai Fan person to not rush our PD warriors when they order food.
2: But to be fair to the person serving the food, they may not know.
19: Exactly.
2: Ah,
19: exactly.
2: Okay.
19: So creating awareness and knowledge is important.
2: Got it. Okay, I understand that now. Because sometimes people take a very long time to make a decision. I know where the Cai Fan auntie is coming from, right? You could keep the line moving because I got 20 other people behind the first five. But if they understood, are they better now?
19: Yes, their coffee shop is a lot friendlier now.
2: Wow, okay. So there we go. Back to awareness, which is step one. And number two really is about understanding. And then it's about embracing your members and all your warriors. I know the coffee shop you're talking about because I know where your office is, you know. And it's just a hop and a skip away. But for them to understand now, it makes the PD warriors a lot more comfortable going there because they know they will be welcome.
19: Exactly. And these days, if the so-called the store owners, they can recognize us already.
2: Oh, I love it.
19: They even bring the food to us.
2: Oh, that's very nice.
19: Yes.
2: Oh, that's very sweet of them. Okay, so, you know, this is what I've been talking about a lot on a lot of my in a lot of my conversations with the various charities that support all the various issues and challenges that we have here in Singapore, is that with understanding, people are more willing than not to lend a helping hand, to give a second chance, to make time for you.
19: Exactly. Our work here is actually to make the invisible visible.
2: I love that.
19: So that people can be more inclusive and more embracing to each other, and we have a kinder society.
2: Yeah. And there are many conditions that are invisible, Phyllis.
19: Yes.
2: We talked about dementia outside earlier.
19: Yes.
2: You can't tell. A person with ADHD, sometimes even with autism or with dyslexia and things like that, you can't see these. So you've got to make the invisible visible, and it only comes through conversations like this and conversations with people around us.
19: Yes.
2: And that's why your work is so important, Phyllis. Okay, I want to get back to talking about KEEP. So we started talking about this when Eric mentioned that you now exercise a lot, you get out of the house all the time, you walk. I did offer Eric a walk during the break, and Phyllis said when he starts walking, he will, you love walking, I understand, right?
20: Yeah.
2: And this is one way to keep the person with Parkinson's going. So with the KEEP program, this is what it's all about. It's about keeping people active, and you want to help them manage their everyday things for themselves. Some people are able to do that better than others. Is that correct?
19: Exactly. For the Lin Foundation funded KEEP program, right? There are a few levels. Like for example, KEEP Fit. KEEP Fit is 24 sessions of physiotherapy sessions with the right dosage and the right intensity. Members of the program are able to feel their heart pumping faster, harder, and they can sweat a little bit, and they can stretch their resilience and their tolerance. And this, in some ways, helps maintain the independence and the dignity of the warriors to be able to perform their own self-care and their own daily tasks, for example.
2: Okay.
19: And the other one is Keep Active, whereby there are 8 sessions of physiotherapy and 16 sessions of occupational therapy. Occupational therapy teaches us strategies on how to self-care, how to take our own bath, how to do our own dressing, how to eat, and how to even fall elegantly without getting super hurt, you know. So Keep Fit and Keep Active will help warriors be stronger in their daily movements.
2: And be more independent.
19: Exactly.
2: Okay, I want to talk about that a little bit. You would like to do everything yourself, I'm sure, right? Yeah. Eric, yeah, rather than have someone do them for you.
20: Yeah.
2: When you were diagnosed, you went through different stages. The why me, which is what most people go through when they're given a negative diagnosis of anything.
20: Yes.
2: You went through denial, but you did say that you're now a happier man. You're in a good space now because you've taken control and you've gained independence.
20: Yes, to a certain extent, I gained a lot of independence. Although not as good as a functional person, I managed to dress on my own and do the basic daily activities on my own.
2: Yeah.
20: So to a certain extent, I did gain back what I lost a few years ago.
2: Okay, so that becomes important because being able to do things for yourself is the first step, one of the few steps to recovery, isn't it?
19: Yes.
2: But I understand where the loved ones are coming from, Phyllis. right? Yes. Because when I'm feeling unwell, when there's something wrong with me, and I speak from personal experience, you want to do everything for the person.
19: Right.
2: But then that person loses control, loses independence totally, and becomes 100% reliant on the caregivers around them.
19: Right.
2: And that's not good for recovery.
19: No, no good. Which is why under the KEEP program, we have a KEEP Well program, whereby we will monitor, or rather we will journey with the caregivers and the warriors for 3 weeks, 3 months, and even have 6 sessions of Keep Well sessions together, whereby we talk about the trajectory of Parkinson's and how to communicate and care for each other.
2: Okay. 963-11938, that is our WhatsApp number. So if you have questions,

0: parkinson.org.sg. If you have a question for us, please send us your text message via WhatsApp to 963-11938. So the Keep Well segment of the Keep program, I want to talk about that more because I feel it's important. Mental health,
1: yes.
0: Mental well-being, mental health issues. Because when a person is going through the why me, why now, and then you're in total denial, it will affect your mental health. How did you feel during that phase of your life, Eric?
2: So I at the beginning, I did not start to exercise at all.
0: So did you find that you wanted to just keep to yourself and not talk to anyone?
2: Yes.
0: Okay.
2: I don't want to share any of my problems or Parkinson's with anyone.
0: Okay.
2: So, but then I try to perform some kind of exercise through, at the time I was working in Japan and I was walking around the Imperial Palace, and it was beautiful, and it's nice, beautiful weather, and I begin to start walking.
0: Yeah.
2: Then when I came back to Singapore after I quit, as I mentioned earlier, I started to join the physiotherapy in Tan Tock Seng Hospital. Yeah. And later on, this year, when I finished my physiotherapy program, I was introduced to Keep. And that's how my journey of physiotherapy has came to. And while I was while I was learning the Keep program, I find it very entertaining.
0: Mm.
2: Why entertaining is because we used to play hit the mall.
0: Yes, okay.
2: And there is a exercise which looks a bit like that.
0: Okay.
2: And then you just use your hand and touch all the lights it came out. So it was very fun, and it helps us develop our response, a cognitive response.
0: Yes, yes.
2: And there's cycling, which I used to hate doing. so that there was a cycling which will train our stamina and so on.
0: So yeah, it improves your leg strength and all of those things.
2: Absolutely,
0: too.
2: And my leg strength.
0: How has all of that contributed to better mental well-being for you?
2: Yeah, so I occasionally in the past I have problem with my daily activities. So one of them being clothing, wearing clothes.
0: Okay.
2: So it's one of those invisible.
0: Yes.
2: Parts of Parkinson.
0: Yes, absolutely.
2: So after I finish my Keep program, I'm able to perform that on my own, and that gives a lot of freedom for me. I do not need to wait for any help.
0: That's key, isn't it?
1: Yes.
0: Because to know that you have control.
1: Exactly. Because this program, KEEP, is developed with Tan Tock Seng, NNI, National Neuro Institute, and with the physiotherapists, the occupational therapists, and the social workers. Mm. So it's intended to be holistic, to make things light, to have camaraderie for each other, to do things together that foster that strength and resilience together.
0: Yeah. Because for me, I think the mental health and wellness part of life is very important. It doesn't matter what we're going through, whether it's poor work results, or I didn't do something so well today, or I've been diagnosed with whatever that diagnosis might be. Sometimes when mentally we're not strong enough, it's very difficult to overcome whatever it is we're going through, isn't it?
1: Yeah.
0: Family is important too, right?
1: Yes.
0: How does family play? Because I know you have caregiver support programs for caregivers as well. How does the Parkinson Society Singapore support caregivers in a more holistic way?
1: For Parkinson's, we will see that a caregiver is almost definite because of the four risks.
0: Yeah.
1: Every warrior is afraid of that fall. So we always have caregivers. And caregivers for Parkinson's warrior tends to be more than 24/7.

0: Because the fear is always there.
1: Yeah.
0: The performance anxiety is always there. Am I performing to society's expectations? But why not we flip it the other way around? Why not society try to understand us and build resilience together whereby we can have understanding for each other? So caregivers at our society has of sort like a network. Like, for example, our warriors are in class. Our caregivers will huddle in another space.
1: Okay.
0: And we can share strategies.
1: Okay.
0: And we can share knowledge and experience.
1: Right. And that's important because right at the beginning, you said every person with Parkinson's is different.
0: Exactly.
1: Every manifestation of Parkinson's is different in every single person.
0: Exactly.
1: All right. So by sharing stories, caregivers can actually also gain knowledge.
0: Exactly.
1: Aside from support.
0: Right, right. So we must always see it from the human experience part of it.
1: Mm.
0: Living well in a community, thriving in a community with dignity and independence is very important. So if we come together and do everything good and say everything good and think everything good, and it will be very warm. I don't really know how to explain this, but it's a very fuzzy feeling.
1: No, I totally get it. We sometimes don't give in to those feelings because especially as a caregiver and having had experience, you're more concerned with the doing.
0: Yes.
1: Next appointment, medications, what do I do next? What do you need next? What do I need next? It's always about the doing, the practical bits, and we forget the feeling part of it. We push that back because we need to do so many things for you. Let's wrap our conversation by talking about what community can do. Okay, because people with Parkinson's, you guys have your own support, and it's a very strong support that I'm hearing about for your PD warriors, for caregivers, for family members. So you've got that support. Information is readily available. What can community, so back to your story about the coffee shop, who is across the road from your society's office, where the mere fact that they understood who their customers were, these were your PD warriors who were taking just a little bit more time to make that decision to place an order for Thai Fan, which for most of us is just tsukanaka and then we get over it, right?
0: Right.
1: We understand. What does community need to do, to think about, in order for us to help you?
0: Well, thank you for that question, Susan. It is very important to just be, in a sense that we must listen. Sometimes our warrior cannot articulate as fast as our usual speed.
1: Understand.
0: What is normal, actually? For them, their normal is a new normal. For a Parkinson warrior, we will speak slower. Our diction may not be very clear. So we just have to practice, just be, just listen, just be in the moment with the warrior so that accidents and incidents and unpleasant experiences will not happen. And we just get through the order or just bring the food to us rather than we have unsteady gait and we fall, we trip.
1: Yeah.
0: Get other people in trouble as well, right?
1: Yeah.
0: Yeah.
1: So understanding, and I think be open in heart and mind to be able to accept what you're not seeing.
0: Right.
1: Because what I can see, not difficult to understand. But with Parkinson, for some of your PD warriors, the invisible is what trips us. The person who's looking in. Eric, if we have someone who's tuned in who might have just been diagnosed, or maybe a family member has just been diagnosed with Parkinson's, what is the one thing you want them to know or tell them?
2: I want them to know that Parkinson's is a very complex disease.
1: Yeah.
2: And it takes a lot of understanding from the family as a support community. And also personally, it's important that we have to empower ourselves with knowledge of what the disease can do and how it affects us and how exercise does help us. So these are the initial information which I think we should empower ourselves with.
1: Yeah. And you know what? You just being here today to talk about yourself and what you're going through with Parkinson's is a huge step forward for you. And I thank you very much. And for sharing your story, your personal story with me and with our listeners, I thank you very much for that as well. And thank you for helping us understand what this is all about. So if you need information, want information, you need support or help, you can go to parkinson.org.sg to get all of the information that we're talking about today. Phyllis Lim, Executive Director, Parkinson Society Singapore. Eric Chen, PD Warrior. And so just to know, Parkinson's may change your journey, but it does not have to define the life that follows after that. I do hope that you found today's conversation useful. And if you have someone in the family who might have just been diagnosed, you know what to do. Yeah, just go visit Parkinson either at their office or on their website. This has been Our Town. I'm Susan Ng.
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12: We're off to Hong Kong today, but we're not leaving its airport. Find out what immersive F&B and art experiences await you at a certain terminal at Hong Kong International Airport. My guest has all the details. So come fly with me, Melanie Olivero, on Destination Anywhere on CNA 938. But first, the news.
13: Good evening at 7 p.m. I'm Malik Zainal. Authorities in Nepal are warning of further flooding as communities grapple with devastation left by this week's disaster. Search and rescue efforts have entered a fifth day. CNA's Clara Lee.
14: Residents in affected districts have been urged to remain on high alert as water levels in the Buttekoshi and Trishuli rivers continue to swell. Local officials are urging people to move to higher ground.
15: We got the SNS alert from flood control department, and local police and army persons inform us that there is a flood coming, the second phase of flood. And there is some deposit and that is brushed, and the flood is coming and go to the safe place. That's why we came to the some height from the ground level.
14: More than 3,000 people are still missing. Nepal says more than 700 people have been killed, while China has reported 16 dead in Tibet. The disaster was triggered by a glacial collapse, which sent a torrent of water and debris through the Himalayan region. Families have been gathering at rescue hubs, waiting desperately for news of their missing loved ones. Malaysia is joining the international response. Its disaster agency says it will assist in search operations to locate survivors. The country also vowed to contribute $1 million for Nepal's recovery. Rebecca Bunden has been tracking developments for CNA and reports on search and rescue efforts, which have now entered their fifth day.
16: I'm in Bidor, and that's right at the edge of the flood-hit area, and it's where the Nepali Army have set up its main coordination and deployment hub for its search, rescue and relief operations. And, you know, we've already seen so many helicopters flying back and forth as those operations are continuing. And it really is a race against time with those search operations. They have managed to rescue thousands of people, but there are still many, many more that are understood to be trapped. And it's so difficult to reach many of those areas because of roads and bridges being destroyed. So that's why they have to deploy these helicopters, and it makes these things all the more challenging. But hopes are fading now in some cases. It is the fifth day of these operations following that massive flash flood. Not only the difficult terrain, the weather, infrastructure being destroyed, but it's just such a challenging situation, and we just don't really know the full scale of the human impact yet. So much infrastructure was washed away or damaged by this flash flood. Roads, bridges, I mean, entire villages, but there are also people living in certain areas where there's just no access by road at all because of the damage. So that means these teams are having to, send out these supplies. And we've seen that happening here from Bidor. And it's not only the army that's involved, it's also NGOs, other government organizations, volunteers that are getting all these supplies out. There are many donations coming in, and that includes food, water, medicine. Those are really the priorities, just getting the basics to people who are stranded in those areas, just getting just the basics of what they need to survive. So that's really the main focus at the moment in terms of those relief operations.
13: Further downstream from the main disaster zone, rescuers are working double time to reach more than 100 hydropower workers believed trapped along the Trishuli River. Nepal has asked its neighbours for specialised equipment and expertise to help locate and reach survivors. Chinese tunnel experts have arrived in Nepal to help rescuers reach those inside the flooded hydropower tunnels. India has also sent a specialised tunnel rescue team. The Nepali army has managed to insert a pipe into the tunnel and is sending air through the opening, but heavy rain and rising river levels are hampering the rescue effort. Authorities are urging teams to proceed cautiously because of the risk of further flooding. Across the border in Tibet, rescue teams are clearing roads and combing through debris at the devastated Girong border crossing. More than 2,000 rescuers have been deployed to the area searching for survivors. The death toll on the Chinese side has risen to 16, with more than 550 people still missing. Tan Yuguan reports on the scale of the rescue effort and the challenges the teams face now.
8: Well, the main difficulty is getting people and equipment where they are needed. The main highway into Girong Port was completely washed away. The remaining terrain is narrow and unstable, and in some places, the ground is too soft for heavy machinery. So teams are going in on foot, while heavy lift drones and helicopters are flying supplies directly into the core zones. Now, think about it, it's been 4 days since the disaster, 3 days since the first rescuers reached the disaster zone. But those 2,000 plus rescuers you mentioned have now searched only roughly 90 square meters. Now, that's about the size of 13 soccer pitches. So progress is slow and difficult. Rescuers are being shown on state TV in knee-deep, sometimes even like waist-deep mud. So there's also the continuing danger from rockfall, fresh landslides and secondary flooding. The upstream barrier lake is still being watched round the clock, although officials now say it is broadly stable and the risk of major breach has eased. And the speed of the original disaster kind of helps explain the devastation we are seeing now. Experts say debris traveled around 22 kilometers and reached Girong Port in only about 6 to 7 minutes. Just imagine the speed of it. Now, 27 buildings and associated structures were flattened. So even several days into this operation, rescuers are searching an enormous area and terrain that remains very difficult and potentially dangerous.
13: Residents across central Japan remain on alert for flooding and landslides, even as the country's weather agency lowered its highest level heavy rain warning. The level 5 emergency warning for parts of Fukui Prefecture has been downgraded to level 4. Nine rivers overflowed this morning. Authorities are urging people to stay away from swollen rivers and irrigation canals, with unstable weather expected to bring more rain to parts of western and eastern Japan. Record rainfall has already triggered mudslides and flooding, inundating roads. Several areas in Fukui saw more than 300 millimeters of rain over the past 24 hours. The latest downpours come just days after severe flooding hit nearby Ishikawa and Toyama prefectures. Malaysian Prime Minister Anwar Ibrahim has announced new measures aimed at easing cost of living pressures and supporting businesses. In a televised address on the eve of the country's 69th Independence Day, Mr. Anwar says monthly quotas for subsidised RON 95 petrol will be restored to 300 litres per citizen. It was reduced earlier this year due to higher energy prices linked to the war in Iran. Diesel quotas for certain users will also be raised to 400 litres a month. The government will also give Malaysians aged 18 to 30 free access to several artificial intelligence applications. More smaller companies will be exempt from e-invoicing, with the revenue threshold raised to 3 million ringgit a year. Changes are expected to take effect starting 1st September. The announcement comes as Mr. Anwar faces pressure over rising living costs, despite Malaysia's economy growing 6% in the second quarter. His political coalition is also contending with declining public support following multiple electoral setbacks. South Korean President Lee Jae-myung announced a major cabinet reshuffle, nominating a new finance minister along with five other new ministers. This is the first cabinet reshuffle since Mr. Lee took office last year. Vice Finance Minister Lee Yong-il was selected as the new Deputy Prime Minister and Finance Minister. Kang Shin-chul, the former Deputy Commander of the South Korea-US Combined Forces Command, was nominated new Defence Minister. Other new appointments include changes to the Justice and Land Ministers, Minister for SMEs and Startups, and Minister for Gender Equality and Family. The cabinet reshuffle was announced as the Lee administration enters its second year facing challenges on housing policy and wild swings in the financial market. The presidential chief of staff has emphasized that the only basis for the overhaul was competence. He added that the move was aimed at boosting the economy and improving the lives of South Koreans. Nominated ministers will have to go through confirmation hearings at the National Assembly before they can be formally appointed by the president. Iran's supreme leader has called on Muslim countries to unite against their real enemy as he warns of plans by the US and Israel to sow divisions. Mujtaba Khamenei urged governments, particularly in the Gulf, to put aside their differences and cooperate, including on mutual defense. The Supreme Leader also pushed for Iran to gradually reduce its reliance on the US dollar and boost domestic production. The remarks come as livelihoods in the country have been under pressure from ongoing sanctions and an American naval blockade. Mujtaba Khamenei has not been seen in public since being injured from joint US and Israeli strikes 6 months ago. Those attacks killed his father and predecessor Ayatollah Ali Khamenei. Meanwhile, certain uncertainty looms over the Strait of Hormuz. Iran says it is in no hurry to reopen the key waterway despite pressure to restore shipping. It says any decision to restore traffic would require Washington to meet its demands, including lifting sanctions and ending its blockade of Iranian ports. That's the news headlines anytime on CNA 938 and CNA.Asia. That's roadworks on AYE towards Tuas after Jurong Town Hall Road. And let's look at the weather update. It's going to be partly cloudy for tomorrow. Thundery showers over many areas in the late morning and early afternoon. Temperature between 25 and 33 degrees Celsius. Relative humidity 60 to 95%. Destination anywhere.
12: Destination Anywhere takes you on a culinary journey of Hong Kong, but we're not leaving its airport because that's our destination for today. This is CNA 938. I'm Melanie Olivero. When you are traversing through airports like Changi Airport or Seoul Incheon, you'll notice that they place great importance on becoming part of your travel experience. Many of them work with tourism bureaus, major brands or corporate partners to boost your travel journey by turning transit and waiting times into engaging lifestyle and leisure destinations. And this includes F&B. So on that note, you and I will now learn about a new dining-led travel experience at Hong Kong International Airport. It's called Taste by Priceless. It's a premium airport dining club and restaurant concept created by the global financial tech company MasterCard, offering travelers fine food and drinks through this Taste by Priceless program and more. So let's get more from Ben Gilby. He's a Senior Vice President of Consumer Products and Processing Asia Pacific at MasterCard. Hey, Ben, let's start with a personal question first, because you have over 20 years living and working across the Asia Pacific region. What do you like best about being in an airport? Because I reckon the occasional booking of an airport lounge is a very nice way to spoil oneself with perks like complimentary F&B, plush seating, shower facilities. That's me. What about you?
11: Well, firstly, good afternoon, Melanie, and thank you very much for this opportunity. So, look, for me, I've always enjoyed that moment when you arrive at the airport and suddenly the trip feels real. You've been planning this for weeks, maybe months, but when you arrive, that's when the journey really begins. And so the airport is that first taste of when the anticipation of what lies ahead really begins. And then, of course, once you land, you will get the first real taste of the destination that you've arrived in. Even before you step outside, in the airport, you may try a dish for the local dish for the first time. But it's also about the design of the airport, the art that surrounds you, the small little cultural details. And travelers today want to make the most of every trip, and certainly I do. And so great airport experiences mean that you're making the most of every single moment rather than just sitting around and waiting.
12: You're quite right. I completely agree with you there. Let's talk about Taste by Priceless, the dining-led travel experience at Hong Kong International Airport. Why them and not, let's say, Seoul Incheon Airport or Changi Airport in Singapore?
11: Obviously, I have a slight bias towards Changi Airport, but leaving that aside, Hong Kong did seem like a natural choice. It is the world's second most visited city for international arrivals after Bangkok, and expects to welcome almost 54 million tourists by the end of this year. That's up nearly 8% from last year. And Hong Kong combines two things that really sit at the heart of Taste by Priceless. And that is one, global connectivity, and two, a world-class food culture. Because let's face it, Hong Kong is one of the greatest food cities, a very rich culinary heritage in food, a very vibrant dining scene. More and more people in Hong Kong are looking for premium, experience-led dining. So this makes it a great fit for the concept built around food, hospitality and discovery, which is Taste by Priceless. So this combination of international connectivity and a very distinctive local identity, that aligns perfectly with the concept that we've just rolled out at Hong Kong International Airport.
12: Okay, makes sense then. Can you describe to us some of the experiences we travelers can expect with Taste by Priceless? And that is the counter and omakase-style tasting led by the chef. Which terminal is it at, and what is the experience like from start to finish? Is it really a counter setup where we have to stand by the bar, for instance?
11: So, first of all, the Taste by Priceless is located in Terminal 1 at Hong Kong Airport, near Gate 40, to be very specific, at the departures level. And it offers two different ways to dine, depending on your preference and how much time you have. The counter, as you mentioned, is an intimate, chef-led, refined, multi-course tasting menu. So think about things like shiso and romaine salad, superior chicken soup, 24-hour cooked short rib, and seared halibut. And yet, within the same location, you also have The Cove, which is a much more relaxed, a la carte setting, which offers refined tapas-style dishes. The pil-pil prawns and miso-glazed cauliflower are certainly my favorites. And we also have steamed dumplings, mini burgers, etc., for a quick bite. And these formats both exist within Taste by Priceless and draw on Hong Kong's culinary heritage.
12: Which means at the counter, Ben, we can meet the chef who will be taking us on this culinary journey. And there's lots of cuisine we can savor, like you mentioned just now. And some guests will be wondering about wine pairings and such too.
11: Yeah, absolutely. So yes, you're absolutely right. This is a counter style, but you're not standing at the bar. There is seating. There is a bar, but there are also velvet sofas. So it really depends on how you want to experience Taste by Priceless and where they prefer to sit. But you're absolutely right. We have food pairing, wine pairing along with the food, along with our signature desserts. We have cocktails and mocktails, which are created exclusively for Taste by Priceless venues, which are appearing now around the world. And these are designed to be immersive and unexpected, created by leading mixologists and also pastry chefs for the desserts. But yeah, absolutely. You'll get exclusive wine pairings in each of the different locations within Taste by Priceless.
12: And these desserts and, of course, the others that you mentioned, when it comes to the counter in particular, all of them are stated in the menu when we arrive. And I'm also assuming the chefs would want to have a rotating menu too. It just depends when we get there, yeah?
11: Absolutely. These are seasonally driven. Obviously, they're highly influenced or significantly influenced by the Hong Kong food culture. But the menus are rotating. And of course, you're not just limited to dining from one particular menu, whether you're in The Cove or in the counter. You can pick and mix from either, depending on what your preference is and how much time you have available to yourself.
12: Yes, indeed. So that is the counter. And you also mentioned the tapas-style dining when it comes to The Cove. It's around the same place, isn't that right, as the counter, Ben?
11: Absolutely. Exactly the same location. It's basically, you know, two for one. So you get The Cove, you also get the counter. And The Cove is a much more a la carte, relaxed setting with tapas-style dishes that guests can enjoy at their own pace. So if you have more time, if you have a couple of hours in the airport, which many people do because they want to see the airport as a complete experience, kicking off their adventure, kicking off their travels, kicking off their vacation, this means you can enjoy at your own pace. And so these two spaces, the counter and the Cove, cater to different moments. The counter, if you have more time, over a multi-course meal, and The Cove for something more relaxed, more flexible, perhaps if you don't have as much time as you would if you were going to the counter.
12: You know, Ben, I've been looking at the menus, looking now at, of course, the tapas style one.
11: They're great, right?
12: Yeah, there's at The Cove, charred asparagus, the pil-pil prawns that you mentioned, the steamed dumplings, the mini tavern burger, and there's also pork crackling, sweet and sour pork crackling. And this one I really want to try, the miso glazed cauliflower. That looks absolutely divine.
11: One of my absolute favorites. I could eat that every day for every meal, probably for the rest of my life. In fact, I need to learn how to cook it myself. It's so good.
12: And at the counter, to add to what you said, you mentioned the shiso and romaine salad. And there's also superior chicken soup, which looks good. And the seared halibut, like you mentioned, and there's also chicken yakitori and the 24-hour short rib that you said too. And the dessert, there's a choice of the signature dessert. And there's also something called something with a raspberry texture also that looks quite nice too. Quite tart, it looks like. It's called the Prosecco Cloud Raspberry Textures.
11: I know. That's actually one of our mocktails. One of our cocktails.
12: Okay.
11: But just by describing this, Melanie, you're making me very hungry again right now.
12: Looks like we've got let's go to Hong Kong then, Ben.
11: Yeah, exactly. When can we get on the next plane, huh?
12: I got to take leave, but you know what? I'm so there. I feel like I'm there already. So that's the Cove and that is the counter. And there's, of course, there's all the good food and drink and the fabulous company, but we also want to appreciate art at the same time. So art must be combined with all of that. So let's check out the artworks and the installation, various installations if they are, thanks to emerging Chinese artist Sin Ran Guan. Can you tell us more? Who is Sin Ran Guan? And is he in his 20s or is he a little bit older than that?
11: Firstly, it's a she.
12: Oh, she's a she. Okay.
11: So she's actually originally from Beijing. She lives and works in New York now. She's 34 years old. She's an emerging artist who brings a sense of discovery, imagination, and playfulness to the dining experience, giving it taste by price that's really very much its own identity. So she works in oil. She creates abstract, dreamlike landscapes, inspired by fairy tales, folk tales, music, and of course, Chinese artistic traditions. So we commissioned some of the installations. I think it adds a really interesting dimension to the space. So you come for the food, you come for the drinks, but the artwork adds just another layer to the whole experience.
12: Because Sin Ran, she has an Instagram account. Everyone, if you want to check out her artwork, it's at STARR_Guan. So STARR_Guan, GUAN. And that's where she also is showing you her artistic process, all the various works of art she's done already and behind the scenes posts that she does. So get familiar with her artwork on Instagram. And then hopefully if you go to Hong Kong International Airport, you can see it up close. Okay, Sin Ran Guan, Sinran Guan, Guan. So taking account into all of what we've discussed, Ben, why are airports becoming an even more important part of the travel experience, especially when travelers' expectations are evolving prior to boarding that plane? You've mentioned a little bit of that, but let's talk about that some more.
11: Absolutely, because look, the airport is no longer just a place to wait or to rush through. It's becoming part of the journey itself. I mean, as we both shared, it's part of the experience, it's part of the anticipation of the journey. And we're seeing this much broader, wider shift towards more intentional, experience-led travel. And of course, the airport is all part of that experience. People want to savor every part of a trip and not just the destination. Of course, there's not any one ideal way to spend time before catching a plane. Some travelers want to sit down, enjoy a good meal. Some people work. Others people just want to switch off before boarding their plane. But food is a really good example of how behavior is changing. Nearly half of high net worth travelers in Asia Pacific have traveled or would travel specifically for food and culinary experiences. And that's an even higher percentage in Singapore and in India. We know how much Singaporeans love their food. And so I think 57% of high net worth travelers in Singapore say they would travel specifically for food or for the food experience in the destination. So ultimately, travelers want choice, convenience, and quality. And experiences need to feel worth their time and become part of the journey themselves, itself. And of course, that begins at the airport.
12: Ben, people listening in right now would want to know how long Taste by Priceless is running so that they can catch it as soon as they can, or maybe in a few weeks' time.
11: Oh, it's running in perpetuity.
12: Oh.
11: It was opened a couple of months ago, and this will be available whenever you want to go to Hong Kong Airport, whenever you can take some leave, Melanie.
12: Well, well, well, that's going to happen very soon, and I'm going to take you up on that offer. Ben, thank you so much for telling us all about it and for being such delightful company. Thank you.
11: Thank you so much for having me today, Melanie. And we'd love for you to try Taste by Priceless at Hong Kong International Airport and hear about your experience. So let us know when you'd like to go.
12: Okay, I will do just that. We've been feasting on Hong Kong's hottest trending dishes at Hong Kong International Airport thanks to MasterCard's all-new dining-led travel experience called Taste by Priceless. 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This has been Destination Anywhere. I'm Melanie Olivero for CNA 938.
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20: Folks, welcome in. 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
20: No. How does that sound to you? It's AI generated, quite forced. I'm going to be analyzing some of these voices and whether or not we've had it when it comes to, you know, some of your YouTube videos, your e-commerce site videos. My guess is that decades producing for, recording, creating copy for ads that you hear on radio, TV, social media. So it's going to be a nice breakdown on whether or not you've had it with some of these AI-generated voices on your e-commerce video posts and even YouTube videos as well. That is next on this edition of Singapore Today. Good evening, everybody. Your 7:30 news up next.
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13: Good evening, I'm Malik Zainal. Search and rescue efforts in Nepal have entered a fifth day. Authorities are now warning of rising flood waters in some of the worst hit areas. Nearly 3,000 people are still missing. Nepal says at least 750 people have been killed, while China has reported 16 dead in Tibet. The disaster was triggered by a glacial collapse which sent a torrent of water and debris through the Himalayan region. Families have been gathering at rescue hubs, waiting desperately for news of their missing loved ones. China is stepping up its response to the disaster on both sides of the border. Chinese tunnel experts have arrived in Nepal to help rescuers reach inside flooded hydropower tunnels. More than 100 people are believed to be trapped inside those tunnels. Nepal has asked its neighbours for specialised equipment and expertise to help locate and reach survivors. Across the border in Tibet, rescue teams are clearing roads and combing through debris at the devastated Girong border crossing. More than 2,000 rescuers have been deployed to the area to search for survivors. The death toll on the Chinese side has risen to 7, with more than 550 people still missing. In 5 years, Singapore's police Coast Guard could fully roll out unmanned surface vessels to patrol the Johor Strait. These self-piloted boats could screen unidentified vessels and warn suspicious craft away from Singapore waters. The Coast Guard is looking to stay ahead with tech while maritime threats like smuggling evolve. Noah Kong reports.
20: Every day, more than 1,000 vessels pass through Singapore's waters. The commander of Singapore's police Coast Guard says threats of intrusion are always evolving.
0: Was there a recent operation or incident that the police Coast Guard handled that maybe Singaporeans don't know about?
2: It was in December last year. The vessel was coming steadily into our waters. So we dispatched a vessel to go and intercept. So even when we managed to catch up with the intruding vessel, it refused to stop. It was trying to outmaneuver us. Yeah. So we had to do some tactics around the vessel. Eventually, we succeeded. We managed to stop the vessel and arrested all six subjects on board for unlawful entry into Singapore.
20: Mr. Ang says unmanned surface vessels, or USVs, could help screen suspicious boats and warn them against intruding into Singapore's waters. PCG has been trialling these vessels since 2016. Since March, twice a week, it replaced a manned patrol, its eyes watching closely for smugglers.
2: Contraband is just one aspect we're looking at, but I think the bigger picture, and fundamentally what worries us more, is that these smuggling routes could also be used to smuggle in other items, dangerous items, and this could also be the conduit by which terrorists come into Singapore.
20: Now, testing of these vessels continues in Singapore's northern waters, where Mr. Ang says reliability and precision are critical.
2: We have very limited sea room. Between because of Singapore and Malaysia, at certain stretches, it's only about 500 meters across. So you can imagine on both sides, it's very tight sea room. Your USV must be able to maneuver very precisely and very carefully so that you don't knock into the fish farm, you don't stray out of our waters.
20: Congested waters can also let small boats hide behind larger ships. That's why PCG is training AI models to better tell vessels apart, like a speedboat versus a sampan, to help flag vessels or objects of interest. But the commander says technology cannot replace the experience and judgment of officers.
2: When we talk to a subject out at sea, I think it takes years of experience, the sixth sense, the intuition, the judgment, to try to sieve out whether this guy is honest or he's an intruder masquerading as a fisherman, for example. And this, I think, is something that the technology, AI or robots, wouldn't be able to help us.
20: He says even as technology takes on a bigger role, officers remain at the heart of how the Coast Guard evolves.
13: And that's the news headlines anytime on CNA 938 and CNA.Asia.
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20: Welcome into Talkback, everybody. This is your show. Your views, thoughts, opinions, ideas, and more. I'll be opening up the WhatsApp hotline for you to send in your comments, your questions, your thoughts, and you can WhatsApp in a text, or you can send a voice note. You can also call in as well and chat with us live. It's all lined up this next half hour as I talk to you about AI-generated videos and voices that are so common in selling you items on e-commerce right now. There are many things to discuss. One is, for example, the quality and the content and whether it's hitting the mark. A lot of these AI-generated voices and videos, what's written tells you nothing. Some of these videos, and I've got samples and I'm going to play out as well. Is it actually convincing you to buy some of these items when you click on and see some of these videos that... And there's another element, there's a technical element to this as well. There's this notion and idea of inflection, tone, cadence, rhythm. Is it actually realistic and humanistic enough that you're buying it? And what does it say if we're accepting a lower quality and accepting the fact that we're okay with these AI-generated videos and audio? And then there's another component to this. Sometimes, because it's all automated in some cases, right, it kind of misses the mark. So the focus of a CNA.Asia article right now on CNA.Asia says that there was this AI-generated video on Shopee, and it was a book by Singapore author Xie Shi Min. And the book itself deals with themes like emotional and verbal abuse. But the video and the audio that went along with the post to sell the book, a little bit missing the mark. Here's the author themselves, Xie Shi Min, off their Instagram page.
1: Yeah, so in this screenshot, there's this random AI-generated lady talking about my book and misrepresenting it as though it's some like happy children's adventure that is so wholesome and full of family fun. But that's not true. And in my case, misrepresenting my book like that is incredibly dangerous because it could be triggering for other people.
20: These AI-generated videos and voices. Here's my question on TalkBack. Have you had it with AI-generated videos and voices trying to sell you things online?
19: Have your say. It's TalkBack with Daniel Martin. 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
20: The way I'm doing it on today's edition is I really want to go into some of the technicalities and understand things like voice, rhythm, cadence, tone, whether we're accepting of something that is subpar and what that says about us as well. And some of you might be like, oh, is Daniel protecting his rice bowl? Yes, I've spent decades doing voiceovers, and I want to put this caveat out there out clear as well. I'm not doing it to protect the rice bowl. I'm coming in and at it, looking at it from a technical point of view. And as somebody who has done voiceovers for decades, I want to apply that technical lens to this as well. Are we okay with voices that have the wrong inflections, that have the wrong tones, that have the wrong meanings, that have the wrong words, and yet we're accepting of it and we just scroll past it? So I'm coming in at from a technical, semi-expert pundit point of view. That's where I'm coming at it. And so I've invited onto the show somebody who's also very versed in the technical aspects of these kinds of voices and commercials and content as well. Ken Delbridge joins me. Ken is a sound designer at Splice Studios. They're a recording studio specializing in voiceovers and audio production. He's had decades of experience working with voices and creative content in Singapore as well. And I know some of you are like, oh, this is Daniel working together with his producing partner. No, let me clarify as well. I've never worked with Ken Delbridge either, but I do know that in the industry that Ken is very well known for this work in content. So I'm putting that caveat out there. In fact, this is the first time I'm talking to Ken Delbridge ever. Hello, Ken. Welcome to the show.
3: Thanks very much. Nice to be talking here.
20: Decades in Singapore in terms of the copywriting, content and voiceover recording, isn't it?
3: Yes, it has been quite a long time.
20: And I can tell because the quality of the mic that you're using to talk to me now is so good. It sounds like you're in the studio. My God. Okay, I'll get the technical details from you later. The nerding stuff can happen later. Ken, I want to talk about the technical aspects of some of these voiceovers. And we've got a couple of clips lined up as well. But I want to ask you first, just from a technical point of view, when you hear these voices that are selling people content on social media, on e-commerce platforms, do you professionally immediately pick up on many, are there more wrong things than right, is what I'm saying?
3: I think it's a very tricky question because taste is very subjective. Now, I have an 11-year-old. When I drop her off at school every day, she's listening to some social media, YouTube shorts typically, and I hear that voice all the time. It's the woman's voice, and it's so samey, it's so predictable, and I think it sounds terrible. But then I can appreciate that for the target audience, any other voice would be wrong. So you're in this kind of gray zone where the voice technically sounds right. It might speak everything in a way which is somewhat unnatural, but it works for its audience. But it may be only for that audience and everyone else hates it.
20: See, that's the other half of the equation that I'm wondering as well. Does this acceptance of this level of presentation by the voice, because again, it's limited by the quality of the AI and it's going to advance, it's going to sound very normal very soon, I'm sure, because of how rapid this technology is progressing. But as more and more people become very accepting of this level of presentation, of this level of quality, this level of cadence, rhythm and pronunciation, does that lower the what does that say about us?
3: I think there's a bit of a distinction to make here. The quality of the voices, typically off AI, are pretty good. The source voice, which is used to train the large language model, is typically studio recording. So they sound very clean. I think the problem that you're spotlighting here is the fact that the people who are making it won't necessarily use up AI tokens to do multiple takes, so they have variations. Mm. And that might actually speak to more of the economics of some of these ads that, for example, if the ebook that the girl was talking about sells for maybe $5 and they expect to sell 100, then, you know, your income's going to be $500. You can't spend $1,000 to make the perfect video with perfectly aligned visuals and then also with multiple generations of the voice script and then choosing and picking things so it sounds more natural. And I think that becomes this thing where you have to be aware that some of this stuff, this content, doesn't last for long. It's in and out. It's within a day. It's already old. And there's this pressure to make another thing. And if you are constantly having to like go through and sort of touch up the voice, it becomes sort of a decreasing return. Yeah. So it's just like, knock it out, get it out there. There's pressure to do the next one.
20: That's a great behind the curtain look at things as well, because when you're using some of these apps or devices to create this content, there might be the free version, there might be the 12 versions a year, 6 versions a year, and there could be the paid token versions where you can have different takes, different voices, different cadences, different accents even. And that's not too dissimilar from the humanistic real world voiceover library as well. People pay different amounts for different voices as well, correct? In the human recording for your brand content.
3: Yes, and I think I don't know how to say it, but you know, the successful voice talents I have found have something special about them, and it's not generally something you can quantify and say, oh, they sound this particular way. There's just something about them, and then they rise above the average, and the average isn't necessarily bad. It's just if everyone sounds really good, but someone sounds a little bit better, you're attracted to that voice,
20: yes,
3: and then you want to go towards that voice to use for your brand.
20: I find that level that you're talking about, the difference between A and A star in terms of the voiceover, has to do with their ability to connote genuine trust and reliability and meaning.
3: Yes, yes. I think there's a certain amount of the way it's, you know, when I sat in recording sessions with creative directors, and the creative director is like, you know, it's like a film director, they get the most out of the voice talent, and they have to somehow coax it out of the voice talent. The words on the script or on the page are the words, but it's that process of between the voiced artist and the creative director to pull something out, make it something special. You'll get phrases like, can you put more smile on that phrase?
4: Yeah.
3: Can you sound a little bit more empathetic when you say this line? I mean, there's one direction which stays with me all this time. Once a creative director said to the voice artist, can you make it sound more blue?
4: Yeah.
3: I mean, there is a huge range. It's an art in someone who can extract that out. And when you have magic, you have something special. But then you have the other stuff where it's okay, it's great, it's usable. But at what point do you say it's good enough and let's just go because we have a deadline to meet? Let's just push it out, let's ship it, and not spend another hour to fine tune maybe that extra 5%, which

0: free voice, and that's why you hear the same voice over and over again. This person mentioning a female voice in particular. Is that something you're noticing in the industry as well with these AI-generated voices, that because in cost-cutting measures, the company might be using the free voice, and the free voice is the same voice, and therefore the same voice appears for everything?
1: Well, actually, in fact, I will tell you, I can answer that in three words. In a world. And I think your brain already went straight to the movie trailer voice, world, which was sort of, I got that, there's the voice. And this was iconic back in the 80s and the 90s for those action hero films, Stallone, Schwarzenegger, those movies where you had trailers like that. And for a while, every single trailer roughly had the same thing, a one-man army. And nowadays, when you watch trailers for any of the big movies, there's no voiceover at all. They use dialogue from the movie, and any sort of narrative structure that they need to add is usually added by on-screen graphics. So I think with a lot of these things, there are phases where it becomes the hot thing to do. And right now, that female's voice, we all know it.
0: We all do.
1: If you don't use her, you're not cool. You're not hip. And I promise you, in a year's time, we won't be hearing that voice. There'll be someone else who's the new. And then that will be consigned almost to a thing where you say, you can listen to a thing and go, I know that's 2026, because that voice was used back then. And now we're using this other voice. And that's just, I think, a natural change of the way media and sort of the social trending takes place. And it happens to voices as well.
0: That is a fair point. The idea of what is in vogue, the idea of what is passé and what works and what doesn't as well. There is also this notion that there's a whole generation that only is growing up hearing this, Gen Alpha, because they're living on social media. And to them, this is the voice over voice. There is no other variation because that is what they've been hearing all the time. More on that in a moment, but can I spend some time doing a little bit of show and tell, so to speak? This being radio, there's no showing per se, but let's do hear and tell. I'm going to play a couple of examples of some actual online AI-generated videos. No brands are mentioned here, but let's just like talk a little bit about what works and what doesn't, and whether what it says about us as well as the buying audience.
2: Trust me, I've learned the hard way. You must bring this adapter when you go abroad. Once, I couldn't charge any of my devices overseas because I didn't have the right plug. It was so embarrassing. This little cube totally saved me. It was a lifesaver. Four plugs in one, no extra accessories, super easy to use. Lots of ports, so you can charge multiple devices at the same time. It's tiny.
0: Let's talk about that, because there are two elements I want to talk about, the quality of the voice as well as the content and the copy as well. What strikes you straight away?
1: It's very, very even.
0: Yes.
1: She reads with complete clarity. There's no sort of variance that you would expect from a human. It does sound a touch flat, but it has that sort of Hollywood American accent, which works everywhere. So this one, you could play this ad to any English speaking audience and it would be understood, but you can sort of feel that it's not really true.
0: And when it comes to copy and what is written as well, I think now, because some of the smaller brands might be working with the app and just keying in key phrases and key terminology and product descriptions, and it comes up with the copy, as opposed to having a copywriter or an actual individual working on it. Does it miss the mark as well? Because I find that, and this is based on the CNA.Asia article as well, sometimes it can miss the mark and misrepresent the product, or sometimes it can tell you nothing about the product.
1: Yes, I think anyone listening to that ad wouldn't be excited, because it doesn't feel like, it's a testimonial style copy, but you don't sense excitement in the voice, and it's sort of just a word salad. This is a bunch of words, something about a plug.
0: Yeah.
1: That's literally all I got out of that.
0: And just key phrases like, you must have it, you should have it. I mean, does that work? There's a psychology of writing in terms of copy, yes, but does that work?
1: I think if you see it all the time online, it must work, because people would have, they are so driven by data nowadays that if you put something like that out and it doesn't deliver the sort of the clicks, the likes, or whatever it is your metric might be, then you would stop using it. So when you still hear those sort of phrases, somehow I believe it works for that audience, but you always have to be careful for when the trend changes. The phrase I keep hearing is, not going to gatekeep this.
0: Yeah.
1: Which is supposed to be like, I'm sharing a secret with you.
0: Yeah.
1: But like, once everyone starts using it,

0: you feel like, oh, this is just nonsense. This is just using a phrase which is overused and it no longer carries any sort of emotional weight.
1: Here's another one.
2: If you're looking for the ultimate everyday lip liner, you need to see this formula. It glides on so creamy without tugging your lips at all, and the pigment blends out into the softest matte finish. It defines your lips naturally and stays put all day.
1: Okay, that's got a real bugbear problem for me. Halfway through, it almost like was a change of voice and a change of mic and a change of setting. That's a real bugbear for me because it goes to quality and content as well. But in terms of accent, more of an Australian accented voice initially as well. What are your first thoughts?
0: It was very even. I also heard that change, I think, on the third sentence where it suddenly sounded different, which almost made me think, is this real? Because that's the sort of thing which maybe slides through on a lower budget thing where it's a real person and they've just taken different takes from an hour long session to put it together into one sort of piece of copy. And then they haven't really noticed, like, whoops, it doesn't quite match. But maybe she didn't read that line in an earlier take. And so we got to go with this. The other thing I noticed is it's cut very tight with no breaths, but as I've been told by my 11-year-old, that's the style.
1: What is it?
0: It's abhorrent to me, having grown up and, you know, done a lot of TV work, that no, you have to let things breathe, but it's almost a whistle that you are too old if you think that's too tight.
1: I'll clue
0: the
1: you guys.
0: The awful cut is actually making it very trendy, very hip.
1: How
0: and it does make you think that the Gen Alpha is going to have a hard time understanding how things really flow in the real world.
1: Yes, because you can't speak in that cadence. You can't speak in that tone. No. You can't communicate that way in an interview. Ken Delbridge, sound designer at Splice Studios. They're a recording studio specializing in voiceovers and audio production. I'm Daniel Martin.
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6: The new bonds differ from normal government bonds in a way that the money raised is for targeted purposes.
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15: That's what people are worried about, that the government will adjust BTO pricing because there is higher demand. That's not going to happen.
0: Quality of the voices, typically off AI, are pretty good. The problem is the fact that the people who are making it won't necessarily use up AI tokens to do multiple takes, so they have variation. And that might actually speak to more of the economics of some of these ads.
16: 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The greater awareness towards sexual misconduct, when we go and make a report, previously all these were hidden behaviours. 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

0: Now, Mind Your Money with Cheryl Goh.
1: Hello, happy weekend. I'm Cheryl Goh. Welcome to Mind Your Money on CNA 938. Now, AI is moving beyond answering questions to taking action. As Singapore's workforce growth slows, could AI agents perhaps help fill the gap and reshape the way we work? That conversation's coming up, but first, here's the news.
2: It is 8 o'clock, a very good evening. This is the news on CNA 938. I'm Keith D'Souza. Fresh flooding has complicated rescue efforts in Nepal as rising river levels force teams to move to higher ground. Authorities have warned of further flooding after heavy rain pushed up water levels in the Bhotekoshi and Trisuli rivers. The renewed danger is also hampering the search for more than 1,000 workers believed trapped inside hydropower tunnels in Nuwakot. At the Trisuli 3A site, rescuers have drilled into a mud-filled tunnel, pumped air, and deployed a camera to search for survivors. But rising water has flooded parts of the excavation area, forcing teams to pause until conditions improved. India and China have sent specialized tunnel rescue to help. On the Tibetan side, rescue teams have been dealing with the risk of further flooding in the Girong County. Rescuers' operations were temporarily suspended after a newly formed lake raised fears of another surge. But Chinese authorities say the lake is now draining naturally and is largely emptied. More than 2,000 rescuers have been deployed around the worst-hit area, with teams continuing to search for survivors and missing people. Residents across central Japan remain on alert for flooding and landslides, even as the country's weather agency lowered its highest-level heavy rain warning. The Level 5 emergency warning for parts of Fukui Prefecture have been downgraded to Level 4. 9 rivers overflowed this morning. Authorities are urging people to stay away from swollen rivers and irrigation canals, with unstable weather expected to bring more rain to parts of western and eastern Japan. Record rainfall has already triggered mudslides and flooding, inundating roads. Several areas in Fukui saw more than 300 millimeters of rain over the past 24 hours. The latest downpours come just days after severe flooding hit nearby Ishikawa and Toyama prefectures. Malaysian Prime Minister Anwar Ibrahim has announced new measures aimed at easing cost of living pressures and supporting businesses. In a televised address on the eve of the country's 69th Independence Day, Mr. Anwar says monthly quotes for subsidized RON 95 petrol will be restored to 300 litres per citizen. It was reduced earlier this year due to higher energy prices linked to the war on Iran. Diesel quotas for certain users will also be raised to 400 litres a month. The government will also give Malaysians aged 16 to 30 free access to several artificial intelligence applications. More smaller companies will be exempt from e-invoicing, with the revenue threshold raised to 3 million ringgit a year. Changes are expected to take effect starting the 1st of September. The announcement comes as Mr. Anwar faces pressure over rising living costs despite Malaysia's economy growing 6% in the second quarter. His political coalition is also contending with declining public support following multiple electoral setbacks. South Korean President Lee Jae-myung announced that a major cabinet reshuffle nominating a new finance minister along with 5 other new ministers. This is the first cabinet reshuffle since Mr. Lee took office last year. Vice Finance Minister Lee Hyung-il was selected as the new Deputy Prime Minister and Finance Minister. Kang Shin-chul, the former Deputy Commander of the South Korea-U.S. Combined Forces Command, was nominated new Defense Minister. Other new appointments include changes to the Justice and Land Ministers, Minister for SMEs and Startups, and Minister for Gender Equality and Family. The cabinet reshuffle was announced as the Im administration enters its second year, facing challenges on the housing policy and wild swings in the financial market. The presidential chief of staff has emphasized that only the basis for overhaul was competence. He added that the move was aimed at boosting the economy and improving the lives of South Koreans. Nominated ministers will have to go through confirmation hearings at the National Assembly before they can be formally appointed by the president. Iran's supreme leader has called on Muslim countries to unite against their real enemy as he warns of plans by the United States and Israel to sow divisions. Mojtaba Khamenei announced governments, particularly in the Gulf, to put aside their differences and cooperate, including on mutual defense. The supreme leader also pushed for Iran to gradually reduce its reliance on the U.S. dollar and boost domestic production. The remarks come as livelihoods in the country have been under pressure from ongoing sanctions and an American naval blockade. Mojtaba Khamenei has not been seen in public since being injured from joint U.S. and Israeli strikes 6 months ago. Those attacks killed his father and predecessor, Ayatollah Ali Khamenei. Meanwhile, uncertainty looms over the Strait of Hormuz. Iran says it is in no hurry to reopen the key waterway, despite pressure to restore shipping. It says any decision to restore traffic would require Washington to meet its demands, including lifting sanctions and ending its blockade of Iranian ports. As disruptions to the global energy markets from Iran's war continue to push oil prices higher, the U.S. has struck an unprecedented deal with Venezuela to take control of one-fifth of its oil reserves. President Donald Trump calls it the biggest oil deal in history, adding that it could deliver a new source of crude to help bring down U.S. fuel prices. Caracas has emphasized that it retains sovereignty over its resources while hailing the agreement. The OPEC nation is hoping to revive its battered energy industry and has also confirmed that the deal will be for 25 years and not 100 as previously reported by U.S. media. Andrena Fehrman reports.
3: The debate in Venezuela is ongoing. On one side, the supporters of the Venezuelan interim president, Delcy Rodriguez, are backing up the agreement with the U.S. and pointing out the $100 billion investment on the Venezuelan oil industry as the ultimate economic revival for the country. But the heavy criticism from oil experts, from economists, and different political figures is massive. They are not agree with the deal and are calling it a total surrender of Venezuela to the U.S. and questioning the legality of the agreement made by the interim president because she wasn't elected by voting. Some voices inside Venezuela are expressing profound shock over Trump labeling Delcy Rodriguez a highly respected figure, given her past tie to the Venezuelan former president Nicolas Maduro, who was detained by the U.S. in late January. Analysts in Venezuela are pointing out the Venezuela's constitution and warn that reviving the national oil industry will take years, making immediate money relief for Venezuelans highly unlikely. And also, the lack of details of the agreement to know how the U.S. oil companies will proceed with it. And mostly, and most important, when Venezuelans will see the revenues of this agreement, because are the ones who are facing the lack of basic service, hyperinflation inside the country, and most recently, the effects of the two powerful earthquakes that hit the country 2 months ago.
2: A manhunt is underway in Switzerland after a shooting at a rave in the northern town of Arau killed one person and injured five others. Several others are injured in serious condition. The shooting happened early Sunday near a horse racing track in the Sarken district where the event was being held. Arau is about 46 kilometers from Zurich. Police say the gunman remains at large and has not been identified. The motive remains unclear. Police were alerted about the incident at around 2:30 a.m. local time. A major operation was immediately launched and the area cordoned off. Authorities are urging people to stay away from the scene and are appealing for witnesses, including anyone with photos or videos of the incident. About 1,200 new flats with shorter waiting times are set to be launched across two build-to-order BTO projects in Sinming and Toa Payoh. National Development Minister Chee Hong Tat announced this today in a Facebook post. Their launch dates and estimated waiting times will be released when ready. Mr. Chee pointed to previously announced plans for 1,600 homes across three projects in the Lakeview and Shunfu area. The first of these was launched in June 2026's BTO sales exercise. More than 10,000 public and private homes are also planned across Toa Payoh West and Mount Pleasant over the next decade. Shorter waiting time projects are part of the Housing and Development Board's efforts to reduce the waiting time for BTO flats. With such flats, construction is typically well underway by the time the flat applicants book a unit. Mr. Chee on Sunday sought the understanding of existing residents who might face temporary inconvenience from construction. And that is going to do it for the news on CNA 938. Headlines anytime on CNA 938 and CNA.Asia. A check-in with the weatherman says it's going to be partly cloudy for the rest of the evening. Tomorrow you can expect showers with thunder over many areas in the late morning and early afternoon, the temperature ranging from 25 to 33 degrees Celsius with a relative humidity of 60 to 95%.
0: Now, Mind Your Money with Cheryl Goh.
1: Yes, hello. Welcome to Mind Your Money with me, Cheryl Goh. Now, in his National Day rally speech, Prime Minister Lawrence Wong highlighted how artificial intelligence is evolving from simply answering questions to actually taking action on our behalf. As Singapore's workforce growth slows, well, artificial intelligence, AI, is increasingly being seen as a way to help businesses do more with less, automate routine tasks, and free up workers to focus on the so-called higher value work. But how much can we realistically hand over to AI? Will it create new opportunities or replace existing roles? And what skills will workers need to stay relevant in an AI-powered economy? Well, that's what we're going to discuss today on the show with our guest, who is Carlos Quadri, who is head of APAC at Zoom. Carlos, really nice to have you with us. Thanks for joining us in the studio.
4: Yeah, well, thank you, Cheryl. It's wonderful to be here. I'm looking forward to the discussion.
1: Yeah, so let's get right into it, right? So as PM Wong noted, AI is moving from just answering questions to actually taking action. But tell us, what does that actually mean when AI starts taking action on our behalf rather than just giving us information?
4: Yeah, absolutely. So, most people's first experience with AI was just a smarter search bar, right? You actually typed into the search bar, you got a smarter answer using the AI, right? And then you actually have to take those answers and go do something with it anyway. What agentic AI, as the term is now, is actually moving beyond that. It's actually taking the tasks and helping complete those tasks for you or for an organization. So that's the real shift we're seeing, away from just orchestration of information and presentation of information in an intelligent way, to using all that information to complete tasks. In a Zoom context, we call that conversation to completion. So agentic workflows that can be built across organizations, across tools, etc., will now mean that there's less repetitive human work to do as part of those workflows and tasks, and more agents can actually complete that from a conversation all the way to completion across tools and platforms and technology that exists.
1: That's really quite it's quite fascinating. What tasks are businesses already comfortable handing over to AI, Carlos? And what are they still a bit more reluctant to let go of?
4: Yeah, the early adoption we see is in highly repetitive tasks, right? So it's highly repetitive tasks, it's administrative tasks. It's tasks that I would consider as lower risk and requiring lower levels of trust there, right? So those are the kind of tasks we've seen. But as we move in the agentic world, the question becomes more about human judgment, trust and safety and those aspects of what will businesses really trust the AI to actually do for you. And again, at Zoom, we believe that trust is in three forms. There's the security aspect of it, right? There's the sovereignty and privacy aspect of it. And then there's a third part of trust, which is the conversational aspect of it, right? Can AI really contextually understand what you're trying to actually drive and therefore deliver the right outcome? Or is it using its intelligence just to give you a predetermined outcome without the human factor? Now, those things really matter. So if you look at highly regulated industries, you look at financial services, you look at areas where, you know, more trust is required, that is going to take more of a longer adoption to get there, right? And the adoption is really going to be based on starting small. And I would encourage all organizations, you start small, you define the workflows, you define the processes where AI can help, and then you build on that. So it's not a one-size-fits-all. So, yeah, that's what we see. But the adoption overall, we see significant across education sector, across the healthcare sector, across the financial services sector. So it's very, very across the public sector, right? A very broad-based adoption. In a Singaporean context, it also very specifically applies to a couple of very interesting use cases. You look at Changi Airport and you look at transport, right? So in Singapore, you know, we're proud of the brand we have with Changi. We're proud of our hub as a, as an airport. But if that's to expand and time back to what PM Wong actually highlighted, we're not going to just expand it through human capital. We're not going to just expand it through more and more workers there to do it. So we've got to look at it much smarter. How can the technology help? How can AI help with some of the processes, et cetera, in terms of transportation? Same for marine logistics. So if you look at marine logistics and around Singapore, another big industry, right? So how are you going to apply the technology to that? You look in public sector and you see now the SCDF using the drones across the coastal areas, right? So how it's still human in the loop. There's still a human controlling the drone, but the drone is feeding back augmented information, which, you know, the AI can actually get ahead of and help, versus people having to go out on multiple patrol boats and be physically patrolling and bringing that back. So those are some of the use case examples, I think, where across industries the adoption curve is and where it is headed towards.
1: So I think one thing that we've also noted is that Singapore's workforce growth is slowing. Can AI really help fill certain workforce gaps, or is there still a risk that we're expecting too much for technology, Carlos?
4: Yeah, I think both things can be true at the same time. So I don't think it's a case of AI filling the gap. It's a case of AI augmenting what's already there, so versus filling the gap. So if I give you a practical example of that, you know, with AI, you can probably, a human can actually achieve more. A small team can actually achieve more with the AI augmentation, which previously you probably needed a larger team to actually do. Now, in an SMB space, that's extremely beneficial, right? SMBs are expected to go and basically operate 24/7 like their bigger counterparts. That's just the world we live in, the economy we live in. But it's very difficult for an SMB to scale human capital to actually support that. So in the SMB space especially, you know, you can actually use the technology to augment. So, you know, it's not filling the gap. It's actually, you know, it's actually augmenting what's possible with that. Now, having said that, of course, there are going to be new functions and new roles as part of that augmentation that occur. But again, with PM Wong, it's about increasing the productivity without having a direct correlation to increasing physical workforce and population headcount in the workforce, right? So it's about that augmentation and how we drive that. And what I would say to everyone is, there was a, you know, DBS chief HR officer, I love a quote she gave last week: don't ask what AI is going to do to you, ask what it can do for you.
1: Right.
4: Okay, and people need to just experiment. They need to get ahead of it. Organizations need to experiment, see what they can do with it rather than consider it as something it's going to do to them.
1: Yeah. I think another example I can think of is, you know, the F&B sector, everyone's saying, you know, they have manpower shortages, but like the use of, you know, robots and automated tools to help. You know, the service industry still needs the human touch, of course, but, you know, the AI robots, the AI tools can help you know, kind of, like you said, augment these tasks, right?
4: Yeah, I heard a very interesting use case example last week.
1: Yeah.
4: A very famous large international brand who supplies F&B, businesses across the region.
1: Yeah.
4: They've actually automated it. So now they can go to the hawker centers and, they don't need to physically go and interact with the hawker center owner or the F&B owner or the restaurant owner.
1: Yeah.
4: And using the logistical supply chain, they've applied AI and they've used applications, et cetera, to automate that process, right?
1: Yeah.
4: So yes, it's actually benefiting F&B substantially as well, right? The F&B owners can concentrate on their core business, which is
1: good food.
4: Good food, good experience, and that's never going to get replaced by AI
1: of
4: or technology,
1: course, definitely
4: right?
1: Definitely not. Okay. Let's talk a bit more about which industries in Singapore perhaps stand to benefit the most and which may struggle to adopt AI effectively, Carlos.
4: I don't think it's a struggle to adopt it effectively. It's more a use case applicability.
1: Mm.
4: So the industries you actually look at today that are adopting it are the where you actually have repetitive, administrative functions and tasks, right? So if you look at the legal sector, you look at the professional services sector, you look at healthcare sector, you look at financial services sector, transportation sector, right? These are all industries where there are repeatable processes, et cetera, happening and where we see the companies adopting it, right? A great example of that is Rajah & Tann in Singapore, one of our customers.
1: Yeah. The law firm, right?
4: The law firm. So Rajah & Tann, again, legal, we talked about trust earlier, right?
1: Yeah.
4: So legal, there's nothing more trusted than the attorney-client privilege, but Rajah & Tann have actually adopted our AI as part of that to help automate some of those processes whilst maintaining the guardrails of trust and privacy, etc. Right, so it's a great use case example in Singapore, and we have many others. Like there's many educational institutions who are now converging between the physical and the digital world. Right,
1: yes.
4: How do they enhance that experience? How do they actually take learning not just in the classroom or online, but actually augment it so students have more choice. So there are multiple use case examples where the adoption is actually very, very high in Singapore specifically, and will continue to do so. Where do I see a longer tail of adoption? It's more labor intensive industries. So if you look at the construction industry, building, etc., and where you've got human labor intensity involved in the process, I think it's going to take a longer adoption curve. Maybe robotics has to come in, as part of that. So to me, the pace of the technology evolution, and I've been doing it for a long time, is getting faster and faster, right? So I think the adoption curve, the value curve is going to be there for every industry. It's just a case of what are the use cases that define value? How do you make sure it's done with the trust aspect, with the sovereignty aspect, with the security aspect in mind of how it suits your industry and your company and your people?
1: Mm, okay, good to know. Historically, we hear this all the time. Technology has created new jobs, even as it has displaced others. Do you see that happening here with AI? And what are some of the roles that might kind of emerge from this?
4: Yeah, there's it's case of I'd see it augmenting a new category of roles and functions, right? So I think we will actually see administrative repetitive tasks. So if you're in a role which is administrative repetitive, AI can easily do that groundwork for you, right? And it has the intelligence and the speed, and it doesn't sleep, it doesn't need to be fed,
1: it can work through the night,
4: it doesn't seek acknowledgement, etc. It can just actually do that, right?
1: Yeah.
4: So if you're in repetitive tasks and where think of automation, if you can drive automation, that's going to happen. But that's also going to create a category of new roles that we don't talk about enough. And the category of new roles is what I'm talking about earlier. How do you actually administer it? How do you define the guardrails? How do you put the humans in the loop?
1: Mm.
4: What are the parameters you define? So there's a whole new category that's actually going to be there for that, right?
1: Yeah.
4: So I think that's important. The other aspect of, there are other industries where it's going to coexist, right?
1: Yeah.
4: So, and coexist, when I say coexist, just think of AI super intelligent, but it's not conscious. It can mimic consciousness, but it doesn't have human consciousness, right? It doesn't have human, real-time human context. Now, at Zoom, we're actually building that contextual intelligence in, so this human conversation, the AI can interpret it. Right? Wow. It will just interpret it. And that's actually a clear advantage we have today, that we're bringing the contextual awareness. Zoom being a communications company, and, you know, the retrieval, it's called retrieval augmented generation. So today you've basically, generally you go into your chat window, you ask it to do something, and it just responds to what you ask it to do. It doesn't have the context of this real-time conversation to bake into. This is what Cheryl means. This is what Carlos means. This is what, you know, Carlos's son means, or daughter means, when we're having the conversation. So that contextual awareness is going to be super important in some of those new roles that get created as part of that. Another example I will give, and this isn't new, like, just think about it. You know, telephones have been around for how long in our era, right? It's actually not that long they've been around.
1: Yeah.
4: But look at the evolution of the telephone, right? You used to have operators in an operating office
1: with the switchboard,
4: right? How many operators? You look at some of the old pictures, there was, you know, rows and rows of operators doing switchboard, right?
1: Yeah.
4: And then you had linesmen out there having to fix the lines, the hard lines. Now, look how that's evolved.
1: Yeah.
4: Now, has the telephone business gone out of business? No.
1: Some companies have.
4: Some have, but largely the industry per se is still there, and the industry is a major driver for innovation, and it co-created a whole bunch of other industries. You look at the same with the internet. The online business actually created a whole new economy, jobs, functions, and roles that, you know, people didn't perceive before that, right? So it was actually, it's not so much a displacement, more the replacement of what functions and roles are going to be super important in the future.
1: Yeah.
4: And that's what I say, people should actually embrace it. Go experiment with it. Again, coming back to see what you can do with it, not what it could do to you, kind of thing, right? That's going to be key.
1: Yeah. I mean, this has been really, really intriguing, Carlos. But before we wrap up today, I think the question I do want to ask you is, for someone, you know, our listeners who are tuning in right now, maybe in mid-career or even a bit older, a bit younger, feeling maybe a bit overwhelmed by this whole advent of AI, what's the one skill that they should start building today? What's your advice for them?
4: My advice is twofold. Number one, the number one skill is adaptability. So curiosity and adaptability is the number one thing I would say if you're in any stage of career, right? Mid-career or any stage. Stay adaptable to the changes that are occurring, because they will continue to occur.
1: Yeah.
4: The technology is moving at a fast pace. At the same time, I say hone in on the skills that you bring as a differentiator. In your mid-career, what are the things you bring? You bring experience, you bring wisdom, you bring human pattern recognition. So what are those, how do you leverage those truly human skills? You bring empathy, right? You bring all these human skills to the equation. So don't think of, hey, the AI is going to, how do I keep up with the AI, or how do I adapt to the AI? Think of, what is the differentiation?
1: We wrap up our conversation today with Carlos Guarderi, who is head of APAC at Zoom. Carlos, it's been an absolute pleasure. Thank you so much for your time and for coming on Mind Your Money today.
4: Thank you. Thanks for having me. Thanks, Cheryl.
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0: Now, the Wellness Hour with Cheryl Goh.
1: Hello, happy weekend. I'm Cheryl Goh. Welcome to the Wellness Hour here on CN8938. Now, the biggest risk may be the one that you're not seeing. We're going to find out why lung cancer is no longer just a smoker's disease and why early screening matters. That conversation's coming up, but first, here's the news.
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2: It is 8:30. This is the news on CNA 938. Good evening. Search and rescue efforts in Nepal have entered a fifth day. Authorities are now warning of rising floodwaters in some of the worst hit areas. Nearly 3,000 people are still missing. Nepal says at least 750 people have been killed, while China has reported 16 dead in Tibet. The disaster was triggered by a glacial collapse, which sent a torrent of water and debris through the Himalayan region. Families have been gathering at rescue hubs, waiting desperately for news of their missing loved ones. China is stepping up its response to the disaster on both sides of the border. Chinese tunnel experts have arrived in Nepal to help rescuers reach inside the flooded hydropower tunnels. More than 100 people are believed to be trapped inside those tunnels. Nepal has asked its neighbors for specialized equipment and expertise to help locate and reach survivors. Across the border in Tibet, rescue teams are clearing roads and combing through debris and devastated Girong border crossing. More than 2,000 rescuers have been deployed to the area to search for survivors. The death toll on the Chinese side has risen to 7, with more than 550 people still missing. North Korean leader Kim Jong-un has reshuffled his military leadership, replacing its defense minister No Kwang Choi, instead being reassigned as first vice director of the ruling party's munitions industry department and removed from the party's central leadership. He has been sanctioned by several countries over his role in Pyongyang's military cooperation with Russia, including the deployment of North Korean troops in support of Moscow's war in Ukraine. Several other military promotions were also announced following a meeting of the party's central military commission. State media gave no reason for the reshuffle. NASA is set for the launch of its newest space telescope, named after the organization's first chief astronomer, Nancy Grace Roman. The telescope is scheduled for launch later today aboard a rocket from Kennedy Space Center. It begins a mission to search for planets beyond our solar system. NASA says it will collect large amounts of high resolution data and images, giving scientists new ways to study distant galaxies, stars, and planets. Roman will also follow on to the Hubble Space Telescope, which was launched in 1990, and the James Webb Space Telescope launched 5 years ago. Singapore Prime Minister Lawrence Wong says that more help for persons with disabilities are in the works, as part of wider efforts to strengthen Singapore's families. He says an interagency task force will share proposals on school-to-work transition and job opportunities later this year. But PM Wong adds that building a more inclusive nation cannot be achieved through policies alone, and urges Singaporeans to do their part. CNA's Chloe Teo has more on this report, featuring para swimmer To Wei Sung.
12: Grit, courage and determination, traits at the heart of Singapore's Paralympic movement and embodied by its athletes every day. But Prime Minister Lawrence Wong says their significance goes beyond the sporting arena.
13: They speak to the kind of Singapore we want to build, one where everyone is respected, valued and given the chance to contribute. Ultimately, inclusion is not achieved by policies alone. It is built through the choices we make every day. Whether we see ability before disability, recognize what every person can contribute, and give everyone a fair chance to do so.
12: PM Wong was speaking at the nation's inaugural Paralympic Day, held at East Coast Park. The event aims to raise awareness of parasport and encourage greater participation amongst people of all abilities.
14: To see so many people come down and support the Paralympic movement is a fantastic thing, you know. Paralympic, to me, means a parallel movement in tandem with what else is going on in white sports. And it's about giving these alternate pathways to athletes and people with disabilities. It shows, in spite of all the differences and the situations, we can still excel to the best of our ability.
12: The event also rallied support for Team Singapore's para-athletes ahead of the Asian Para Games in Aichi, Nagoya in October. Some 3,000 residents joined the team for a walkathon and to try out para-sports like hand cycling and sitting volleyball.
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15: Now, the Wellness Hour with Cheryl Goh.
1: Yes, hello, welcome to the Wellness Hour with me, Cheryl Goh. Now, lung cancer is the deadliest cancer in Singapore and remains one of the top three cancers affecting both men and women. So many cases, though, still are only detected at a late stage, with treatment options becoming more limited at that point. So the good news is that early detection can make a life-changing difference, with survival rates significantly higher when lung cancer is caught early. So today on the Wellness Hour, we're talking about risk factors, screening, and why more people may need to rethink their assumptions about who is at risk. We're also going to be looking at the 365 Cancer Prevention Society's Are You At Risk campaign, Singapore's only free lung cancer screening program, which is now open for registration. So joining me on the show today, we have Andrew So, who is Assistant Director of Fundraising, Marketing and Volunteer Management at 365 Cancer Prevention Society. And we also have with us Dr. Wong Siew Wei, who is Senior Consultant Medical Oncologist at Parkway Cancer Centre. They both join me in the studio. Dr. Wong, Andrew, nice to have you with us. Welcome to the Wellness Hour.
16: Hi, afternoon, Cheryl. Afternoon, everyone.
1: Yeah. Okay.
17: Hello.
1: Hey. Yep. So, as we've talked about, lung cancer among the top three cancers affecting both men and women in Singapore, yet still many are only diagnosed at a late stage. How serious is this problem and why does it happen?
17: Okay, I'll go first.
1: Yeah.
17: So it is well known that it is the biggest cause of cancer-related deaths in Singapore, even though it is the third commonest cancer in Singapore. And the data tells us that about 2 in 3 patients were diagnosed at stage 4.
1: Ooh.
17: So yes, we do have many new treatments for stage 4 lung cancer. There are many new drugs, but ultimately the chance of cure with stage 4 cancer is going to be lower, just like with any other cancer.
1: Yeah, that's the harsh reality of it, isn't it? Yeah.
4: Yeah, and we have also seen certain trends in terms of lung cancer also affecting non-smokers, and patients are getting also younger, right? And I think some of the traditional views of lung cancer patients is also include the gender, right? Men are more prone, but we also again see, you know, more women being affected by lung cancers too.
1: Okay, that's interesting. So, you know, Andrew, like you said, many people still associate lung cancer with smoking. But Dr. Wong, are there other risk factors that people may not be aware of?
17: So, yes, there are definitely a few. I mean, we can't explain every single case of cancer, but other risk factors that are well understood actually include secondhand smoke, having family history of lung cancer, especially in first degree relatives, exposure to industrial dust like asbestos, silica and coal, and also chronic infections such as tuberculosis. All these elevate the risk, And one of the minor risk factors that is not seen commonly is previous radiotherapy to the chest area.
1: Oh.
17: But the techniques for radiotherapy is much more advanced compared to 20 years ago, so that's becoming less of an issue.
1: So the previous radiotherapy to the chest area, that is a rarer risk, is that right?
17: Smaller issue nowadays, okay, because of better radiotherapy techniques.
1: Okay.
17: Things like proton therapy, those will minimize the scattered dose radiation to the chest.
1: Mm. In what cases would a patient need radiotherapy, Dr. Wong?
17: In the old days, mediastinal lymphoma, where there were not a lot of treatment options, but now there are a lot of good drugs.
1: Mm.
17: We also use radiotherapy for breast cancer patients. Mm. So the old techniques were obviously a bit more of a problem compared to current techniques.
1: I see. Okay. So, Andrew, you know, the campaign is called Are You at Risk? So what prompted 365 Cancer Prevention Society to launch the screening initiative, and what impact has it had since it first began in 2023?
18: Mm. Yeah, I think we started free cancer screenings about 5 years ago, and we wanted to so-called empower, especially those from the low-income community to come forward, right, to get themselves screened. And when we noticed the strand of so-called lung cancer patients and so on that's transforming, we thought we wanted definitely to do something about it. And of course, together with our screening partners and medical partners, we devised this initiative of using low-dosage CT scan, which is I would say a more effective methodology in screening for lung cancers. And to date, since 2023, when we started this campaign,
1: yeah,
18: I mean, more than 200 individuals has gone through these screenings.
1: Oh, okay.
18: And to date, what is so-called, you know, we're happy to know none of this so-called 200 cases or more have not been diagnosed with lung cancers. We have not found any positive cases.
1: Oh, yeah, that's good to know. I mean, that's heartening. I mean, at least they know that they're screening early.
18: Yes.
1: And that they're healthy. Mm. Okay. So we understand this is Singapore's only free lung cancer screening campaign. Mm. Andrew, why is it important to remove financial barriers to screening, especially when it comes to the more vulnerable groups?
18: Mm. Yeah. I think whether it's the current market sentiments or not, I think money has always been tight with everybody, right? Whether it's the low-income individuals or not. A lot of times we put off screenings like this or medical so-called tests like this, thinking that we are okay, we don't have any symptoms, we feel fine. And thus, I mean, spending that kind of money even is very minimal. It feels that, yeah, I mean, I could have spent it somewhere else, right?
1: Yeah.
18: But I think a lot of us would think, or rather say, health is priceless.
1: Definitely.
18: Yeah.
1: Who exactly is eligible for the program this year? Andrew, could you walk us through, is there different criteria for smokers and non-smokers?
18: Basically, it's the same. Of course, we are still targeting those who are high risk, those who are either ex-smokers or currently still smoking, or with a family history of lung cancers, like what Dr. Wong has mentioned earlier.
1: Yeah.
18: But primarily in terms of age, those that's age 50 to 80 years old.
1: Okay.
18: Right, and in terms of the financial criteria, would be those holding either a blue or orange trust card, or even on the financial assistance or ComCare card.
1: Yeah. Yeah. Okay. Mm. Dr. Wong, your thoughts on this when it comes to screening smokers versus non-smokers? Do smokers need to go for more regular screening just because they put themselves at risk?
17: Just to get a bit more into detail, in terms of smoking history, the guidelines mention 20 pack years history of smoking. So that means you smoke a pack a day for 20 years, that's counted as 20 pack years, or half a pack a day for 40 years, that's counted as 20 pack years. So those are the criteria for smokers. Back to your question about smokers versus non-smokers, basically both are recognized as individual risk factors for lung cancer. And the message that we want to bring across is just because you are not a smoker or you're not exposed to secondhand cigarettes having first degree family members with history of lung cancers does increase the risk of lung cancer, especially in the Asian context. Just to bring on the point about gender differences, in fact, 20% of Singaporean women has a history of smoking. In terms of all lung cancer cases in Singaporean women, only 20% of them has history of smoking. The other 80% are largely non-smokers. So this is a unique phenomenon that we see in our society.
1: Do you know why this may be the case?
17: Well, we understand there is clustering of these, but the exact genetic factors have not been identified. So we would have no way to screen using genetic mutations.
1: I see. So it's important to check family history when it comes to lung cancer. Okay, that's good to know. Something new as well. So for those who qualify, talk to us about how this, what does the screening process involve? You mentioned a low-dose computed tomography or LDCT scan. Why is this the most effective way to detect lung cancer early?
17: Okay. Previously there has been a lot of effort to use simple X-ray of the chest to screen for lung cancer.
1: Yeah.
17: Definitely it's very cheap, affordable, can be rolled out very widely, but data told us that it is not sensitive enough. And any nodules in the lungs need to be almost 2 centimeters in size before it can be picked up reliably by reporting doctors. Whereas a CT scan has much higher resolution, much more detail, and it can pick up lesions in the size of a few millimeters.
1: Okay.
17: So we want to pick up these early lesions so that intervention is even more effective.
1: Right.
17: With CT scan, obviously, there's concern about radiation.
1: Yeah.
17: That's why the technology has come to evolve so that there is this low-dose CT chest test to reduce the amount of radiation that patient receive to less than a quarter of the conventional CT scan.
1: I see. Okay. And this is the more detailed scan that can give you the smaller nodules that would be missed by an X-ray.
17: Yes.
1: Yeah. Okay. So the thing is, I think some people, I mean, it's human nature, right? We tend to avoid screening, especially when we feel like nothing's wrong. We feel perfectly healthy. And I think especially for lung cancer, it's like, I'm not a smoker, right? That's the mentality. But can lung cancer develop without obvious symptoms? And what warning signs should people be watching out for?
17: So typically, if we pick up lung nodules on any imaging, patients will not feel any symptoms. So lesions that are 2 centimeters or less, typically most patients will not volunteer symptoms if you ask retrospectively. Only when it gets larger, it may produce local symptoms in the chest, such as persistent cough that doesn't go away after a few weeks, coughing up blood, becoming a lot more breathless than usual. Some people may even have change of voice. Or even recurrent chest infection in elderly.
1: Okay.
17: Doesn't clear up and keep recurring after a few months.
1: Yeah.
17: These are all local symptoms that we may encounter.
1: Yeah.
17: By the time we get swelling of the neck or bone pain, cancer typically has spread beyond the lungs.
1: So Dr. Wong, when the symptoms appear, is it a lost cause already or is still
17: may
1: okay?
17: not be a lost cause.
1: Yeah.
17: I mean, sometimes it's just slightly bigger, stage 2 or stage 3, instead of stage 1, where treatment is actually the most effective.
1: Yeah.
17: Because the cure rate for stage 1 lung cancer can approach 85%.

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1: OLED is the peak of panel technology. 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
3: But I'm still hesitating to sign up. I'll ask Dr. Wong this after, but what are your thoughts?
4: I think when, in terms of approaching screens like this, early on we talk about the financial so-called barriers and so on. I mean, it's not about being penny-wise and pound-foolish, right? And furthermore now, I mean, for such screenings, it's free. So all you need to do is actually, you know, make time for it. I think we need to make time for things that is important for ourselves and also for our loved ones. And cancer screening is one of it.
3: Yeah, definitely. And Dr. Wong, as someone who treats patients, what is your advice to those who are hesitating to go for the screening?
5: I think they need to appreciate it's a common problem. Okay. So it's worthwhile doing the screen, and they need to understand that having a first-degree family members with lung cancer does put them at slightly high risk. And there are methods that we can use to screen for it effectively with relatively safe approach. I mean, people worry about radiation, but if you travel a lot to Europe or America, the amount of radiation you get during your flight with repeated trips, maybe as much as radiation from a CT scan.
3: Okay, so radiation should not be a deterring factor in this case.
5: I won't be too worried about that.
3: Okay, so as always, any final thoughts, Andrew?
4: Well, I would say really, please come forward and get yourself screened. We do quite a number of free screenings throughout the year. So if anyone is interested to know more, they can always go to our website at www.365cps.org.sg to find out. And we're going to launch our next free screening next week, which is a gastric cancer screening.
3: Gastric cancer.
4: Yes,
3: okay,
4: right.
3: So there's always something to screen for, and we should not take this lightly. Again, that website, if you want to find out more, is 365cps.org.sg. There's a specific section for the lung cancer screening.
4: So
3: you need to sign up in, to check whether you qualify, and then you'll be directed accordingly, right?
4: Yes, that's right.
3: Yeah. Okay, thank you so much. This has been a very important conversation, and we hope some of our listeners are prompted to take action to go and get themselves checked, especially if they have the risk factors that we spoke about today. We've been speaking today on the Wellness Hour to Andrew So, who is Assistant Director of Fundraising, Marketing and Volunteer Management at 365 CPS, and also Dr. Wong Siu Wei, Senior Consultant, Medical Oncologist at Parkway Cancer Centre. Andrew, Dr. Wong, thank you so much for your time and for coming on the Wellness Hour. I appreciate it.
4: Thank you.
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7: We begin this edition of Trend Watch by remembering a true music legend, Dolly Parton. She's died at the age of 80 after recently speaking about her ill health, and she's had a prolific career which saw her rise from Nashville star to music icon. She wrote and performed hundreds of songs, including Jolene and this one.

Well, this song turned into a massive hit after it was covered by Whitney Houston for the 1992 film The Bodyguard. She was inducted into both the Country Music Hall of Fame and the Rock and Roll Hall of Fame. She's also won 11 Grammy Awards across her career. And here at home, this pop star is coming back to Singapore.

Bruno Mars. He will be back this time. He's taking over the National Stadium for 4 nights. He's set to perform on April 13th, 14th, 17th and 18th next year as part of his The Romantic Tour. And he's bringing a special guest along. Anderson .Paak will be joining in on this tour. The

0: And general ticket sales will start on September 14th at 10 a.m.
1: Well, the frantic finale. It's finished 2-2 on the night. Dramatic circumstances.
2: A dramatic finale indeed. Vietnam have done it again, winning the ASEAN Championship for a second straight edition and claiming their fourth title overall. They went into the second leg against Thailand with a 2-0 advantage, but had to work for it in Hanoi. Thailand twice took the lead on the night and also missed a penalty that could have levelled the tie on aggregate. Vietnam benefited from two Thai own goals, including one deep into stoppage time that finally ended Thailand's hopes of forcing extra time. The second leg finished 2-2, giving Vietnam a 4-2 aggregate victory and another ASEAN crown. And it caps another strong tournament for Vietnam, who also knocked out Malaysia in the semi-finals on their way to the title.
0: And that's it for our weekly Trend Watch for today. Something you can catch up on live on the Morning Report every Friday. So till the next one.
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23: Time for Health Matters. We're wrapping up our weekend together. Thank you so much for putting time aside to tune in to Health Matters on your Sunday late evening. So your 9 p.m. news is coming up, of course, and then I'm going to be launching into a discussion with my guests about the dangers and risks of illegal sexual enhancement drugs. Dr. Jay Lim is a urologist. We're going to talk about that. And of course, the worry and concern is, why are people doing this when it's actually readily available? If you do a simple consult with your doctor and you're dealing with things like erectile dysfunction for men and other sexual dysfunction issues, you can explore whether other things are at the root of it or have access to some of these medications as well. So why go the illegal route?
7: 9 o'clock, a very good evening. This is the news on CNA 938. I'm Keith D'Souza. Fresh flooding has complicated rescue efforts in Nepal as rising river levels force teams to move to higher ground. Authorities have warned of further flooding after heavy rain pushed up water levels in the Bhotekoshi and Trisuli rivers. The renewed danger is also hampering the search for more than 1,000 workers believed trapped inside hydropower tunnels in Nuwakot. At the Trisuli 3A site, rescuers have drilled into mud-filled tunnels and pumped in air and deployed a camera to search for survivors. But rising water has flooded parts of the excavation area, forcing teams to pursue until conditions improved. India and China have sent specialized tunnel rescue to help. On the Tibetan side, rescue teams have been dealing with the risk of further flooding in Girong County. Rescue operations were temporarily suspended after a newly formed lake raised fears of another surge. But Chinese authorities say the lake is now draining naturally and is largely emptied. More than 2,000 rescuers have been deployed around the worst-hit area, with teams continuing to search for survivors and missing people. Residents across central Japan remain on alert for flooding and landslides, even as the country's weather agency lowered its highest level rain warning. The level 5 emergency warning for parts of Fukui Prefecture have been downgraded to level 4. 9 rivers overflowed this morning. Authorities are urging people to stay away from swollen rivers and irrigation canals, with unstable weather expected to bring more rain to parts of western and eastern Japan. Record rainfall has already triggered mudslides and flooding, inundating roads. Several areas in Fukui saw more than 300 millimeters of rain over the past 24 hours. The latest downpours come just days after severe flooding hit nearby Ishikawa and Toyama prefectures. Malaysian Prime Minister Anwar Ibrahim has announced new measures aimed at easing cost-of-living pressures and supporting businesses. In a televised address on the eve of the country's 69th Independence Day, Mr. Anwar says monthly quotas for subsidized RON 95 petrol will be restored to 300 litres per person. It was reduced earlier this year due to higher energy prices linked to the war in Iran. Diesel quotas for certain users will also be raised to 400 litres a month. The government will also give Malaysians aged 18 to 30 free access to free artificial intelligence applications. More smaller companies will be exempt from e-invoicing, with the revenue threshold raised to 3 million ringgit a year. Charges are expected to take effect starting the 1st of September. The announcement comes as Minister Anwar faces pressure over rising living costs, despite Malaysia's economy growing 6% in the second quarter. His political condition is also contending with declining public support
1: following multiple electoral setbacks. South Korean President Lee Jae-myung announced a major cabinet reshuffle, nominating a new finance minister along with five other new ministers. This is the first cabinet reshuffle since Mr. Lee took office last year. Vice Finance Minister Lee Hyung-il was selected as the new Deputy Prime Minister and Finance Minister. Kang Shin-chul, the former Deputy Commander of the South Korea-U.S. Combined Forces Command, was nominated new Defense Minister. Other appointments include changes to the Justice and Land Ministers, Minister for SMEs and Startups, and Minister for Gender Equality and Family. The cabinet reshuffle was announced as the Lee administration enters its second year, facing challenges on housing policy and wild swings in the financial market. The presidential chief of staff has emphasized that the only basis for the overhaul was competence. He added that the move was aimed at boosting the economy and improving the lives of South Koreans. Nominated ministers will have to go through confirmation hearings at the National Assembly before they can be formally appointed by the president. Iran's supreme leader has called on Muslim countries to unite against their real enemy as he warns of plans by the US and Israel to sow divisions. Mojtaba Khamenei urged governments, particularly in the Gulf, to put aside their differences and cooperate, including on mutual defense. The supreme leader also pushed for Iran to gradually reduce its reliance on the US dollar and boost domestic production. The remarks come as livelihoods in the country have been under pressure from ongoing sanctions and an American naval blockade. Mojtaba Khamenei has not been seen in public since being injured from joint US and Israeli airstrikes 6 months ago. Those attacks killed his father and predecessor, Ayatollah Ali Khamenei. Meanwhile, uncertainty looms over the Strait of Hormuz. Iran says it's in no hurry to reopen the key waterway, despite pressure to restore shipping. It says any decision to restore traffic would require Washington to meet its demands, including lifting sanctions and ending its blockade of Iranian ports. As disruptions to global energy markets from the Iran war continue to push prices higher, the U.S. has struck an unprecedented deal with Venezuela to take control of one-fifth of its oil reserves. President Donald Trump calls it the biggest oil deal in history, adding that it could deliver a new source of crude to help bring U.S. fuel prices down. Caracas has emphasized that it retains sovereignty over its resources while hailing the agreement. The OPEC nation is hoping to revive its battered energy industry and has also confirmed that the deal will be for 25 years and not 100, as previously reported by U.S. media. Andriana Furman reports.
18: The debate in Venezuela is ongoing. On one side, the supporters of the Venezuelan interim president, Delcy Rodriguez, are backing up the agreement with the U.S. and pointing out the $100 billion investment on the Venezuelan oil industry as the ultimate economic revival for the country. But the heavy criticism from oil experts, from economists, and different political figures is massive. They are not agree with the deal and are calling it a total surrender of Venezuela to the U.S., and questioned the legality of the agreement made by the interim president because she wasn't elected by voting. Some voices inside Venezuela are expressing profound shock over Trump labeling Delcy Rodriguez a highly respected figure, given her past tie to the Venezuelan former president Nicolas Maduro, who was detained by the U.S. in late January. Analysts in Venezuela are pointing out the Venezuela's constitution and warn that reviving the national's oil industry will take years, making immediate monetary relief for Venezuelans highly unlikely. And also, the lack of details of the agreement to know how the U.S. oil companies will proceed with it. And mostly, and most important, when Venezuelans will see the revenues of this agreement, because are the ones who are facing the lack of basic service, hyperinflation inside the country, and most recently, the effects of the two powerful earthquakes that hit the country 2 months ago.
1: A manhunt is underway in Switzerland after a shooting at a rave in the northern town of Arapu killed one person and injured five others. Several of the injured are in serious condition. The shooting happened early on Sunday near a horse racing track in Sachsen district where the event was being held. Arapu is about 46 kilometers from Zurich. Police say the gunman remains at large and has not been identified. The motive remains unclear. Police were alerted about the incident at around 2:30 a.m. local time. A major operation was immediately launched with the area cordoned off. Authorities are urging people to stay away from the scene and are appealing for witnesses, including anyone with photographs or videos of the incident. About 1,200 new flats with shorter waiting times are set to be launched across two build-to-order projects in Sinming and Toa Payoh. National Development Minister Chi Hong Tat announced this today in a Facebook post. Their launch dates and estimated waiting times will be released when ready. Mr. Chi pointed to previously announced plans for 1,600 new homes across three projects in the Lakeview and Shunfu area. The first of these was launched in June 2026, BTO sales exercise. More than 10,000 public and private homes are also planned across Toa Payoh West and Mount Pleasant over the next decade. Shorter waiting time projects are part of the Housing and Development Board's efforts to reduce the waiting times for BTO flats. With such flats, construction is typically well underway by the time the flat applicants book a unit. Mr. Chi on Sunday sought the understanding of existing residents who might face temporary inconvenience from construction. And that is going to do it for the news on CNA 938. Headlines anytime on CNA 938 and CNA.Asia. On the roads, we have an accident on the KJE. This is towards the Bukit Timah Expressway at Woodlands Road exit.
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17: If it's a matter of health, it matters. Health Matters with Daniel Martin.
23: Illegal sexual enhancement drugs. Why do many still look for it, buy it, risk it? Did you know that earlier in the year, there were more than 1 million illegal health products, including sex drugs, seized? And that was for the year 2025, but the stats came out earlier this year. And there were reported cases of people actually like creating and packaging it in their homes as well, with like injections, blister packaging, the capsules, and just like hand making it in their apartments as well. Why take the risk, especially when the legal forms of these are easily available with a consultation with a doctor, a medical professional, and in some cases also quite cheaply available? Let's talk. Dr. J. Lim is a consultant neurologist back on the show on Health Matters. Dr. Lim, when you hear about things like this, people packaging illegal sex drugs in their homes and selling it to individuals, just from a health risk point of view, talk to us about what people need to bear in mind here.
19: No idea where the source is, you're going to get into trouble, especially with medication. Now, traditionally, we always had troubles and certain occasional warning from HSA because of illegal components inside. Mm-hmm. Most common things is steroids, heavy metals like lead or mercury. These are the more common things that we always, as medical practitioners, get a update from HSA looking out for this kind of issues. Today, it's a bit more special because now we've got some guy who actually looking at the pictures. He's got quite a good process ongoing, and we have no idea what he's adding into it. And it could be the usual heavy metals that if you take long terms will cause a lot of problems in terms of your health and maybe irreversible in certain stage. But then again, always, even without all those stuff, never putting in medications, eating things that you have no idea is never a good idea because they can contain things like steroids and impurities. So we do get that occasionally when it comes to you talking about sexual enhancement drugs.
23: I mean, best case scenario, it might be something inert and fake that doesn't work. Yes. And yes. Is harmless. Best case scenario. That isn't going to be the case always.
19: Correct. So having said that, if they come in with the serious one, they almost always don't end up with the urologist. They always go to the emergency department and get admitted under the gastroenterologist first, because that's usually the first thing that happens. So in my case, or rather the cases that I always see, are basically broadly classified into two kinds. The first group are those that basically comes and tell me they've taken something at the back streets of a certain eastern part of Singapore, and they basically says it worked or it didn't work, and they come into my office and asking me what are these, or are there some replacement that they can get because the original seller has disappeared. Oh. That's one kind of patients. The other ones are a bit more legitimate. They generally have had taken legitimate medications, a group of medications called 5-PDE inhibitors. And basically these are like Viagra, falls under this kettle of fish. And they basically has had them previously from overseas supply, and they no longer has it. And basically, they're coming in to top it up on, you know, to try to get a legitimate source of supply. So those are not too bad because, yeah, after all, they were prescribed. But these are some of the things and case studies that I generally see in my practice.
23: When it is that first group, the back alley version, what could be inside of these? Because, like you said, there's two elements. Some could work, some may not work. Mm. If it does work, is there an element of actual medication that is in there that has been mixed or blended or watered down to make so that they can sell more of it? And is it harmful? How harmful is it to take something like that?
19: So if it's basically some components. Now, the class of medications that works for these kind of problems, generally, we use one kind, which is 5-PDE inhibitors. What it does is that these are the main components that a lot of the legitimate drug that we know of, like the blue pill, contains. Some of these illicit ones will contain some components of these medications. Others that I've heard of actually contains testosterone. And testosterone is basically a male hormone, and it's also the hormone that actually increases the sex drive. So people who actually takes it generally feels better because they increases their mood, they increases their libido, and they think that that's the one that actually is the key component of the medication, that's the one that actually works. And they come into my office asking for the same thing. Now, it's important to understand when you come to my office, it's almost impossible, even if you get medications to give it to me, that I basically can't find out what's inside, because most of the time, I have no idea what is in there. And to send it off, it's going to cost me lots of investigation work, a lot of time. And if anything, more than often than not, I tell them, basically, if you don't know where your source is, you can't actually give me a bubble wrap, and that bubble wrap doesn't contain any information, I would say it's probably safer not to take it, because there's no way of guaranteeing what is inside. Even if what's written on the bubble wrap, you have no way of guaranteeing whether it's actually the real thing. Mm-hmm. It's actually said what's inside it. It's actually on the bubble wrap. So probably not a good idea to just, you know, just leave it on one side, go for the real thing and see how that goes.
23: If, guys, have a look at this article. When you see the idea of the blister packaging and the mold capsules, I mean, when you think about medications, you think about it being manufactured and put together in a very sterile environment as well.
19: Exactly.
23: And this
19: was
23: in somebody's flat. And a plastic bag full of capsules and a machine. There's no sterility. So that not only am I worried about the active component here, I'm worried about the stability of the manufacturing and the dissemination here. This could be very harmful.
19: You are absolutely right. And the best thing is they package it off as a legitimate medication that has to usually be prescribed by a doctor, and you really have no idea what goes in. It could be illicit stuff. You might actually get into trouble without actually knowing that you're taking things that may be actually illegal. So these are some of the outcomes definitely can happen. Although they might give you temporary relief or temporary improvement in your sexual function, at the end of the day, you have no idea whether what's inside or whether you can take it long term. That I think that that's actually generally the advice. It's very, very dangerous to actually just go around taking, you know, pills that may look genuine, but you have no idea where the source is.
5: It comes in the blister packaging and everything, my gosh. Then the other component of this is what was being packaged or manufactured in this illegal process, not just illegal manufacture of medications, but supplements as well. And I see that a lot when it comes to sexual enhancement issues, that
19: even
5: online on shopping portals, you will see supplements being marketed for men's health and things like that. Is there any evidence that supplements of any kind actually helps when a man is actually suffering with decreased libido, erectile dysfunction, and so on?
19: Well, to answer that question, let's go back to some of the things that we always knew growing up. And we've always heard of supplements that work, like oysters always been a good aphrodisiac. And we've got Tonka Ali that you always heard of, and basically chocolates and even alcohol to a certain extent can increase libido. So there are a lot of good foods or positive foods out there, supplements that we can actually take. Mm-hmm. Well, if we talk about from a medical point of view, as I was mentioning just now to you, testosterone is the one that actually increases the libido. And there is a component or small proportion of men who actually suffers from male menopause or hypogonadism. And in these cases, after thorough investigation and making sure that is indeed the case, giving them supplements or rather testosterone replacements would be beneficial. And testosterone replacement is actually a very, very big business everywhere in the world. And I'm basically currently right now in Los Angeles attending a American Urology Conference. Right in the TV, if you turn it on right now, you will hear them broadcasting testosterone replacement, like it's selling them like lollies. And these are in America, you are allowed to do that. It's something that we can't accept. But generally, some of these medications or supplements could contain illegal components of testosterone that's not declared. Ah. If you take testosterone long-term, you will run into trouble.
5: So it's not necessarily the herb or the secret ingredient. It actually probably is some element of testosterone that's added into this supplement.
19: Right. And the best part is if you don't actually follow up long-term, you might actually get an overdose of testosterone, which can basically lead you to other complications like heart attack or basically clots in your bloodstream, thickened blood, or even worse, you might actually have testicular atrophy. That's a condition whereby the testes actually become very, very small because it actually does not need to produce testosterone because you're actually ingesting it. The testes got nothing to do, and over days and months,
5: atrophies.
19: Smallest. Yeah, it actually does happen.
5: Wow. Why take that risk? And again, I think the root cause, the irony is, for me, if a man is experiencing these legitimate health issues, they are somehow not coming forward to see their doctor. And I wonder, in your experience, when you meet your patients who have finally made that step to come forward, what has been holding them back? Is it the fear of cost? Is it somehow cheaper to get the back alley versions? Is it the fear of speaking to a doctor about a sensitive issue? What have you encountered?
19: It's generally almost always about stigma. And that's usually the biggest barrier for men to cross. And let's be honest about it. Men would have some form of ego around us, no matter what we do. And to basically openly admit or have come, for example, tell my girls that I need to see Dr. Lim because I have some problem with the erectile dysfunction, that takes a certain amount of daringness and the ability to put things down to have an honest conversation with a medical practitioner. That may not be so acceptable to a lot of people out there, and therefore they take a while for them to make up that step. But generally when they do, and I see them in my office, they generally find that this conversation is actually not a very daunting one because I use it as a matter of fact and a lot of laughter and a lot of analogies to describe what situation they are in and how we can actually reach from a not so good place to a better place.
5: It is. It's a health issue at the end of the day. And it should be discussed in the same manner as if you were coming forward to talk about your high blood pressure or you're worried about your diabetes.
19: Right.
5: Same concept.
19: absolutely right on that point. And there are a small component of the population that comes into my office. For example, I just had a couple that come into my office yesterday.
5: Fantastic.
19: These are my favorite patients, and I actually spent a whole lot of time with talking to the two of them, because I always told myself, if you bother to bring your partner in, this is obviously a big enough issue that both of you are suffering from. And basically, I'll make it worth your while to come in. We have a longer than usual discussion and have an open discussion of where exactly is the problem.
5: And do patients usually find that when they come in and when they've taken that step and come in early, that there are actually multiple options? It doesn't always have to be about the prescription of a sexual enhancement drug. There could be functional reasons. There could be lifestyle reasons. There could be many reasons.
19: Absolutely right. And a lot of time is about the journey. It's about having someone to walk with you on that journey. Mm. The medications that I got to give my patients may not work the same, may not work the first time, but there are different medications, there are different techniques. And on top of that, we try to improve this aspect by another 5%, that aspect by another 5%. The two of you can improve another aspect by another 5%. With all these 5% coming up, it's always going to then add up and become significant enough to make a difference. It's never about one medication making a significant change. There's never this magic pill. The blue pill works to a certain extent, but a lot of it is basically because of the relationship between two people. We've got to take note of that one and recognize there might be some underlying tensions, which generally I find that a lot because of stress at work, for example, or the need to actually perform, for example, the need to have kids, or the pressure is on after 2 years of marriage and not having any children can place a certain amount of stress on both the male and female. And with that, I see a lot of tension, especially in Singapore, because of that, you know, high pressure environment that we are in. And if you basically sit down and tease out what's really bothering them, you might find that the solution is a lot simpler. It's usually a lot more simple, and it's usually a lot more straightforward, and it's not really about an enhancement issue.
5: Good. So it's this is actually very useful to put out there, which is, I think we're a very medicated society where we assume if I go and see a doctor, you'll give me a pill and that will solve the problem.
19: Exactly.
5: But that's not the case. There's a psychosocial element here as well.
19: The drift that I always tell my patients, the medications I give you, it's used to kickstart the journey back to your recovery. Especially if you're saying to me, the younger that you are, the less likely I'm going to give you a long-term prescription to basically help you. Because by giving you a long-term prescription, I'm actually not helping you. I'm actually giving you that false support. And you might actually feel a lot more pressurized if you don't have that support. And I try not to basically do that. And I have a very honest conversation with my patients and say, this is all about giving you that little boost, that little kick when you need it. But it's certainly not the means to an end.
5: That is a very, very powerful point. Just as we wrap up, for people that might be on long-term usage of sexual enhancement drugs without a prescription, let's say they've got it from whatever source, bought it overseas, bring it back when they travel, whatever is the case. If they're on long-term without proper medical management, can this be potentially harmful as well?
19: I definitely think so. Well, first of all, you have no idea what you're taking. And secondly, worst of all, if they actually contains medicinal properties, then taken long-term wise, we could be looking at long-term body damages that by the time you find out, it could be irreversible. And you generally don't want that, especially with medications. You have no idea what's going on.
5: Well, let's say it is the legitimate medication. But they're not buying it from Singapore. They're buying it from elsewhere and bringing it in. If it is the legitimate medication and they know there's a legitimate one, but they're doing it without medical supervision, could that also be a bad idea?
19: Of course. I've got patients that instead of taking one tablet every time you need it, it takes an entire box. And it comes to various practices and sweeps the entire supply of their shop. 10 boxes at one go, 20 boxes at one go, especially foreign patients.
2: And now for the final question, which SIM-only plan gives you 600 GB of local data that you can also use in China and Japan?
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2: That's right! 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
1: A very good evening. This is the news on CNA 938. I'm Keith D'Souza. Search and rescue efforts in Nepal have entered a fifth day. Authorities are now warning of rising floodwaters in some of the worst hit areas. Nearly 3,000 people are still missing. Nepal says at least 750 people have been killed, while China has reported 16 dead in Tibet. The disaster was triggered by a glacial collapse, which sent a torrent of water and debris through the Himalayan region. Families have been gathering at rescue hubs, waiting desperately for news of their missing loved ones. China is stepping up its response to the disaster on both sides of the border. Chinese tunnel experts have arrived in Nepal to help rescuers reach inside flooded hydropower tunnels. More than 100 people are believed to have been trapped inside those tunnels. Nepal has asked its neighbors for specialized equipment and expertise to help locate and reach survivors. Across the border in Tibet, rescue teams are clearing roads and combing through debris at the devastated Girong border crossing. More than 2,000 rescuers have been deployed to the area to search for survivors. The death toll on the Chinese side has risen to 7, with more than 550 people still missing. North Korean leader Kim Jong-un has reshuffled his military leadership, replacing its defense minister. No Kwang Choi has instead been reassigned as the first vice director of the ruling party's munitions industry department and removed from the party's central leadership. He has been sanctioned by several countries over his role in Pyongyang's military cooperation with Russia, including the deployment of North Korean troops in support of Moscow's war in Ukraine. Several other military promotions were also announced following a meeting of the party's Central Military Commission. State media gave no reason for the reshuffle. NASA is set for the launch of its newest space telescope, named after the organization's first chief astronomer, Nancy Grace Roman. The telescope is scheduled for launch later today aboard a rocket from Kennedy Space Center. It begins a mission to search for planets beyond our solar system. NASA says it will collect large amounts of high-resolution data and images, giving scientists new ways to study distant galaxies, stars, and planets. Roman will follow on to the Hubble Space Telescope, which was launched in 1990, and the James Webb Space Telescope, launched 5 years ago. Singapore Prime Minister Lawrence Wong says that more help for persons with disabilities are in the works as part of wider efforts to strengthen support for Singapore families. He says an interagency task force will share proposals on school-to-work transition and job opportunities later this year. But PM Wong adds that building a more inclusive nation cannot be achieved through policies alone and urges Singaporeans to do their part. CNA's Chloe Teo has more in this report featuring para swimmer To Wei Sung.
0: Grit, courage and determination, traits at the heart of Singapore's Paralympic movement and embodied by its athletes every day. But Prime Minister Lawrence Wong says their significance goes beyond the sporting arena.
4: They speak to the kind of Singapore we want to build, one where everyone is respected, valued and given the chance to contribute. Ultimately, inclusion is not achieved by policies alone. It is built through the choices we make every day. Whether we see ability before disability, recognize what every person can contribute, and give everyone a fair chance to do so.
0: PM Wong was speaking at the nation's inaugural Paralympic Day, held at East Coast Park. The event aims to raise awareness of parasport and encourage greater participation amongst people of all abilities.
13: To see so many people come down to support the Paralympic movement is a fantastic thing, you know. Paralympic, to me, means a parallel movement in tandem with what else is going on in white sports. And it's about giving these alternate pathways to athletes and people with disabilities. It shows, in spite of all the differences and the situations, we can still excel to the best of our ability.
0: The event also rallied support for Team Singapore's para-athletes ahead of the Asian Para Games in Aichi, Nagoya in October. Some 3,000 residents joined the team for a walkathon and to try out para-sports like hand cycling and sitting volleyball.
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0: Culture Club welcomes you into the culture and the world of being a sommelier, a trained and knowledgeable wine professional. And I've got two of them to keep us company today. I'm Melanie Olivero. This is CNA 938. I'd like you to meet two sommeliers from the luxury integrated resort Marina Bay Sands. There's Britt Ng, its wine director, and Joe Young, head sommelier of Chin Ting Wan, the one Michelin star Cantonese restaurant, also at Marina Bay Sands, of course. Joe and Britt are going to break down sommelier facts for us, how their professions are built on deep knowledge, sensory experience, and a genuine commitment to hospitality. And you can meet them too, because Marina Bay Sands is now presenting a month of food, wine, and entertainment, headlined by its inaugural Beyond the Cellar Wine Festival, which started running from 15th August and ends 6th September. Britt and Joe will tell us more later, but first, let's come into their rarefied world where every sip is an invitation to explore a different corner of the world too. Welcome to CNA 938, Britt and Joe. Can you tell us the last bottle or glass of wine you thoroughly enjoyed and why? Let's start with Britt.
1: Yeah, thanks for having us, Melanie. I think it has to be a glass of champagne that I had last week. It is in fact a Piper Heisek Rare and is a vintage 2002. It's delicious, creamy, nutty. And for a champagne to have been in the bottle for, I guess, more than 20 years old already, right? It's still beautifully bubbly, refreshing. And yeah, it's probably one of the best glass that I've had recently, definitely.
0: Okay, that brings me memories, because the Piper Heisek, a representative came here about 2 years ago.
1: Oh, really?
0: And he made the press, he introduced some of the varietals to us, and we thoroughly enjoyed ourselves. So good memories, good memories.
1: Very nice.
0: Joe, what about you?
2: Good afternoon, Melanie. It's my pleasure to be here. So the previous wine I had, it was last night. I enjoyed a glass of wine from China, from Penglai, which is a city in Shandong. And yeah, together with my family, when I like to cook, so I cook some dishes and we enjoy together.
0: What dishes did you cook?
2: The flower crepe.
0: Oh, okay. So you're a pretty good cook, huh? Making your family proud. What wine was this that you drank then, Joe?
2: It was a grape called Petit Manzan. And this is, it's a new wine that just launched in the market. So I had the chance to taste that. And it went really well with that, the delicacy of the flower crepe that I make.
0: So is it available at Chin Ting Wan at the moment, or you need to go through several steps first?
2: It's available.
0: Ah.
2: Yes.
0: Okay, so we can just rock up to you and say, hey, I want to try that glass, that bottle that you tried at home a few days ago. Gentlemen, today's chat is all about the culture of wine appreciation and the world of a sommelier. The wine trends that are popular this year, and I just looked them up, are light-bodied red wines, crisp and unoaked white wines, and sparkling wines that are being drunk every day and not just for special occasions. What trends are you noticing?
1: Well, I think very similar to the one that you mentioned, actually, Melanie.
0: Yeah.
1: Those low alcohol kind of wine are getting more and more popular nowadays. So we're seeing people enjoying wines that are very light, fresh, crisp. I guess it fits our weather here as well. Yeah, and looking at about 11 to 12% alcohol, and mostly white. People are heading towards more white wine and sparkling wine, and going a little bit more easy on those full-body red wines.
0: Oh, okay. I love my full-body red wines, but you know what? I'm going to go with the trend and try more of the lighter ones. Joe, what are you noticing?
2: Well, in the restaurants, I agree with Britt that people prefer lighter style of wine, especially bubbles. Also, it's getting more and more popular, according to some figures from the industry. Like champagne, in terms of the importing figures, I think is growing generally for Singapore markets. And also the people who doesn't drink wine, actually they also like to explore other alternatives. Like we sell a lot of sparkling teas, which is an innovative products and with different flavors, and it you know, the feeling is like drinking wine with the wine glasses, with the bubbles, and it actually goes really well with Cantonese food.
0: Ah, there you go. I'm going to ask you later, Joe, how you're pairing different types of wines with Cantonese food. But let's rewind a bit. Let's ghost down a bit. Talk about how you became sommeliers in the first place. Because, Joe, you were working in front of office operations in Macau, and Britt, your journey began as an F&B service attendant. So let's start with you, Britt. How did a guy who handled F&B orders and serving guests take his first step towards becoming a sommelier?
1: Yeah, that's right. Those were many, many moons ago. And I still remember my first week at work. All I was allowed to do was to serve water, coffee, tea, and bread. That's all. But it was then that I was working very well with the head sommelier then, which really taught me a lot about wine. And, you know, I figured I can't really cook. So the next thing that I'm really interested in is actually wine and how I can use wine to delight guests in the dining room. So the journey really started by working very closely with the head sommelier and just learning on the job about all the different types of wines that we have in the restaurant and really the service, how to treat those wines properly and being able again to dust a little bit of a magic using wine to all our guests in the restaurants. So it started, and I truly believe that a good sommelier should be a good server as well.
0: Yeah,
1: being able to offer that level of hospitality, you understand the table, you understand the guests. If you are able to serve guests nicely, you know, take their food order, making them feel comfortable, I think having a bit of wine knowledge just extends that hospitality to be a good sommelier.
0: Quite true, because you're sharing your love, your passion, your knowledge with them, and you want your customers to join you on this ride. Which means also, Britt, it was a very nurturing environment for the guy who had to serve bread and pour water, for the sommelier to turn around and say, I'd like you to try this glass, or you asking the sommelier that. Is that what happened?
1: Exactly. And this was back in 2010 in Marina Bay Sands, actually one of our restaurants as well. So I have to say that the environment is a very good environment for anyone who wants to learn. And during that era, so to say, everyone is fascinated by the celebrity chef that just arrived into Singapore.
0: Yeah.
1: So from my end, I feel that, hey, there's another part to the culinary world, which was the wine and the wine service. And it was a great opportunity to learn again from some of the best wine sommeliers during that time. And the rest is history.
0: Yeah, I mean, the celebrity chefs are still there. Some have left and many of them have stayed. Joe, what about you? What's your story? We started with Macau for you, yeah?
2: Yes, I started my journey in Macau since 2004, so quite a long time ago. I took my university degree there, and after that, I worked as a front office agent. That was my first job after graduation. But my passion about wine actually grew since I was in the university, because we had found this wine appreciation club in the university, and I started to organize tastings and to explore different grape varieties, and started to drink already with my schoolmates. So that was how my passion started. And then when I was in the front office, I took a wine competition. That was, I think, the first sommelier challenge in Macau in 2010. And, you know, fortunate enough, I was the champion of the competition. Of course, I've been through these secret trainings, you know, offered by my friends. But that was a surprise to me, and it shows me the opportunity after the competition. I got an offer to become a sommelier.
0: Ah, so when you were working in Macau, you were already developing your skills as a wine expert or sommelier. So there's that, and that's learning on the job. After that, what kind of professional courses did you take, or was all of this enough?
1: Yeah, I think in the world of wine, especially for us sommeliers, there are two major sort of education bodies. The first one will be a very popular that we call WSET. So that's the one where it leans towards more academic. You can learn a lot more on the wine theory, and a lot of people that completed the course, they become master of wines, then move on to become some wine critics or wine journalists.
0: Yeah.
1: And then there's another part called the Court of Master Sommeliers. So these are more for people who wants to hone their practical skills to work on the floor, for example. So I think it's very fortunate for both me and Joe. We have been through the education path for both, and we are still going through the path for both. And yes, so it's a continuous learning.
0: Oh, so you're still going through the path. So there are more such courses and higher grade ones to take, yeah?
1: Exactly. And I think for both Joe and myself, we are leaning towards the Court of Master Sommeliers. And we are now at level 3. So we are just waiting, you know, to complete the level 4 as much as we can to try to be a Master Sommelier one day.
0: 4 levels in
1: Correct.
0: Total.
1: Yeah.
0: Gentlemen, you're definitely going to get it. You're more than halfway there. Can you take us through what you learned in the early days? Because we are curious about this journey of yours. And there are also younger people listening in who might want to be in your shoes one day. Mm. So from tasting wines, studying grape varieties from different regions, what did you learn? Joe?
2: First of all, I think the freeway parts, the theory of wines actually comes after the passion. So at the first, I didn't intend to be a master sommelier or master of wine when I had the interest of wine. I just wanted to explore.

0: the world of Chinese wine, or it's reached another level where people know a lot more?
1: Now, I believe they're still in the developing stage.
0: Okay.
1: But some wines from China, they have got already a lot of recognition internationally. There are a lot of competitions. There are a lot of ratings by critics. And some hotels are doing the Chinese wine awards as well to bring more awareness of this new region. So I think it's an emerging region. And it has a bright future ahead.
0: Yeah, and if you want to just try it out, just go to Chinting Wan, and find Perfect. Out, because you've got so many labels there, I understand. If you wanted to teach us about terroir, that is the way the environment influences a wine, and you could use one wine, which one would you choose? I know it's very difficult, but you have to, lah.
2: Absolutely. I guess, for an example, I would choose a Greek white wine. A white wine from the country of Greece. So perhaps some people know, but maybe not. Greece being one of the oldest wine producing country, they have a lot of history, thousands of years. So there is an island called Santorini, a beautiful island, very popular for holiday. But actually, Santorini is also very famous for making world-class white wine using their native grape called Assyrtiko. So it's a great example of the wine showcasing the terroir, because over there, the soil, they are mostly volcanic ash. They are very dry, almost no organic matter. And the vines have to work very hard, dig deep, the roots dig very, really deep into the soil to get some nutrients. And the result is a white wine that is very high driven in mineral, almost like wet stones, you know. Mm. And it's very windy as well, blowing sea breeze from the nearby sea, giving that salinity and some saltiness to the wine as well. So I think this is a great example of how, you know, a terroir, the environment, you know, the soil, the wind, its location being close to the sea or a bit more inland, affects the final wine in the glass.
0: Okay, I thought you were going to pick France and talk about old world wine. So thank you so much for opening our eyes to the wines of Santorini in Greece. What about you, Joe?
1: I would pick a wine from China, of course.
0: Yes, please.
1: Actually, now there are six main regions. Actually, there are more, but the six are the dominant regions. And I'll pick the wines from Shangri-La region, from Yunnan, because they are, you know, if you visit Shangri-La, you will be amazed by the landscapes, because there are a lot of snow mountains surrounding you and rivers and very steep slopes, a lot of valleys as well. So the wines grow from there. Basically, it's above 2,000 meters above sea level. So you can immediately feel that the air is more fresher, and you see there are more cooling breeze from the mountain, and there are snow melting waters from there. Mm. So the wines there actually shows more purity and a lot of ripeness, because it's closer to the sun. So I think when I introduce the wines to our guests, I'll try to let them picture this beautiful scenery with snow mountains, so they can have such feeling to understand the flavor and the terroir.
0: Yeah. I mean, I love Yunnan. I went there and I still remember my time so well. I didn't go as far as Shangri-La. Liqiang was where I went. But yeah, the air is so fresh. And the people, people are so friendly. I really loved my time in Yunnan. Britt and Joe, for those who would like to experience your expertise and that of your peers too, can you tell us about your involvement in Beyond the Cellar Wine Festival held at Marina Bay Sands from, it's now ongoing, so started 15th August till 6th September. What can we expect? But first, after we sign up, we get a wine passport, is it?
2: Yeah. Correct, that's right. So I actually have a copy right here for you, Melanie.
0: Wow, it's like a passport. Looks like my passport. Okay,
2: exactly.
0: Yeah.
2: So you don't necessarily need to sign up. Just head to any of our 8 participating restaurants during this 3 weeks period, and you can actually just ask, or we will offer you a copy of this wine passport. So as part of the experience, you will have this passport going around our participating restaurants and try a glass of the featured wine. And if you order that glass of wine, you try

0: of course, it's also a curated journey where the passport brings you across different countries, trying different wines from different parts of the world. At every restaurant, so once you try the wine, you actually get a stamp.
1: Yeah.
0: And with a minimum of 6 stamps, you get to enjoy a reward, which is a half bottle of champagne to celebrate the end of your journey.
1: Wow, I love that. And also, there's a Greek restaurant there, Milos.
0: Exactly.
1: So we can check out Greek wine that you were talking about too. Being a sommelier is equal parts science, storytelling, and hospitality, thanks to Britt Ng, wine director at Marina Bay Sands, and Joe Young, head sommelier at Chin Ting Wan, that one Michelin star Cantonese restaurant at Marina Bay Sands. They're part of the Integrated Resorts inaugural Month of Food, Wine and Entertainment Festival called Beyond the Cellar Wine Festival, which started running from 15th August and ends 6th September. For more, just go to marinabaysands.com. This is Culture Club. I'm Melanie Olivero for CNA 938.
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0: This is Singapore Tonight.
1: Good evening, I'm Paul Tsung. Tonight's top stories, over 1,000 new BTO flats are on the way and home buyers could get their keys in under 3 years as authorities look to keep housing supply robust. Singapore Red Cross raises $1 million for Nepal flood victims as the death toll climbs past 700 with some 3,000 people remain missing. A decade on, Project Wolbachia has sharply reduced mosquito populations and dengue risk. We meet a team member who helped it take from the lab to neighborhoods.

0: About 1,200 new homes with wait times of less than 3 years will be launched across two built-to-order projects in Sinmin and Toa Payoh. Their launch dates will be announced at a later date. The Housing and Development Board says one project will bring more than 1,000 new flats to Sinmin Street in Bishan. The estate will be located across from Bishan North Shopping Mall and the neighborhood park. The other will see nearly 200 new flats along Toa Payoh Lorong 4, near Toa Payoh Central and the public library. An analyst says the sites could be ready by 2030 if they are already being prepared.
1: These two locations will be quite popular because it's located near the town centre and heartland, especially the Toa Payoh Lorong 4 site, which is very close to the Toa Payoh heart. So, but the number of units is very small, so it's going to be very competitive for this case. And then for Sinmin areas, it's very close to amenities, schools, so it's likely to attract a family who want to live close to their parents as well.
0: National Development Minister Chee Hong Tat says the two projects will help sustain a robust housing supply while rejuvenating existing towns. They come on top of plans for the 1,600 new homes in Lakeview and Hsinchu, some of which were launched in June. More than 10,000 public and private homes are also planned for Toa Payoh West and Mount Pleasant over the next decade. Singapore Red Cross says fundraising for victims of the deadly floods in Nepal have reached its target of $1 million since it began on Friday. The fundraiser will remain open until end November. The organization also kept its doors open on Sunday to provide a safe space for people affected by the disaster. Those affected can come to this space to speak with trained volunteers and receive psychological first aid. Activities include breathing exercises and identifying signs of emotional distress. For those still unable to reach their loved ones, Singapore Red Cross can help to trace them through its network and counterparts in Nepal. While no one was at the office when CNA visited, the Red Cross says that it has already received calls and inquiries from people seeking support.
2: So we have the gate open for them to come in, because many a times people wouldn't come in to actually ask for help at this situation because they themselves are numb to what's going on. So that's why we're telling them that, you know, it's not like we're just immediately you're going to walk in, but the safe space is open for you. At any point of time that you're aware that, you know, it's about time that I need to go and get some help or talk to someone.
0: Risks of fresh flooding have complicated rescue efforts for some 3,000 people reported missing after a devastating flood tore through the Himalayan border region between Nepal and Tibet. Rising water levels in Bhutekoshi and Trishuli rivers after heavy rains have forced teams in Nepal to move to safer areas. Renewed danger also hampering the search for more than 100 workers believed to be trapped inside hydropower tunnels in Nuwakot. On the Tibetan side, experts are analysing the risks of a newly formed barrier lake. Teams near the Jirong border port have been moved to a safe location. More than 2,000 rescuers have been deployed around the worst-hit areas to search for survivors and those missing. Chinese state media reported 16 people dead in Tibet and 546 remain unaccounted for. Of that figure, 261 are foreigners. Authorities in Nepal said at least 734 people have been killed and about 2,500 people, including hundreds of foreigners, remain out of contact. Young Singaporeans are finding their own ways to make an impact in Uzbekistan as ties between the two countries deepen. From mentoring young Uzbeks to raising families there, they are building lives far from home. So what is drawing them to the Central Asian country? Aslam Shah reports from Samarkand.
3: This was the moment teenager Amirbek's dream became a reality. An acceptance into Stanford University to study engineering physics. Amirbek grew up in Bukhara in a family of artisans and attended a Russian-speaking public school. Stanford once seemed a distant prospect.
4: I'm proud to also represent not just myself, but also an idea of someone from underprivileged background getting into those schools. It shows that it inspires a lot of people.
3: He credits the achievement in part to Freshman Academy in Tashkent. Among Amir Beg's mentors is Singaporean Nigel Lee, who leads the academy's research institute.
4: They are hungry for a lot of this knowledge and a lot of this opportunity, but they just don't have the tools to deal with this. And that's where we discovered the gap and where we decided to invest our time to develop these programs so that these students have the skills, the requisite skills to approach the world in this complex world.
3: It is the kind of experience Nigel believes Singaporeans can offer as Uzbekistan looks increasingly outwards. As it marks 35 years of independence, the country is looking to shape its next chapter. Nigel is not the only Singaporean drawn to be part of that next chapter. In Samarkand, Josiah Ng is teaching design after he was offered the opportunity by a non-profit based in Singapore. He's also raising his family here.
5: We really resonated deeply with that vision to build people, to build nations. And I think what that really means is to work alongside the locals, to empower them, encourage them, to do much for their community. Mm-hmm. Because we believe that, you know, with whatever skill sets that we have, you know, we should actually give back and to do good with it.
3: But the exchange has gone both ways. His wife, Tricia, who is also part of the non-profit, says the experience has been just as meaningful for their family.
6: We have been really in such a privileged position to experience the love from the locals here. I think a lot of them have been journeying with our family in different ways, just helping us when, you know, language is a barrier or when systems are unfamiliar to us.
3: The couple say navigating these challenges together while immersing themselves in a new community has made them more resilient as a family.
7: For centuries, Samarkand has been a crossroads of knowledge. Here at Registan Square, renowned scholars studied mathematics and astronomy from as far back as the 1400s. Today, that tradition of education continues in new ways. And as Singapore and Uzbekistan deepen ties, their differences may offer opportunities to learn from one another. Aslam Shah, CNA, Samarkand.
0: Still to come, not your usual Sunday on Orchard Road. Find out what's drawing the crowds after the break.
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0: With the continuing situation in the Middle East, the government will provide a second package of support for businesses and Singaporean households. All Singaporean households will receive an additional $300 in CDC vouchers in January 2027. To help with higher utilities bills, the government will provide additional USAVE rebates. Eligible HDB households will receive $110 to $190 of additional USAVE rebates in October 2026 and January 2027. There will also be more targeted support for lower-income Singaporean households. The ComCare interim assistance will be enhanced with more assistance of at least $250 per month. More families will benefit from greater flexibility in the income eligibility criteria, and those with greater needs will get more. Businesses will also get more support. Eligible businesses will receive a new SME cash grant of up to $2,500 to help with their cash flow. The enterprise financing scheme for the SME working capital loan and project loan will also be enhanced to increase local enterprises' access to financing. To help with cost pressures, the government will provide targeted relief to eligible stallholders in markets and hawker centres managed by government and government-appointed operators.
1: We believe this is the right response given the economic conditions today. At the same time, we recognise that the global situation remains highly fluid, and if its circumstances change, we stand ready to respond.

0: Macau's chief executive Sam Ho Fai is on a three-day visit to Singapore until Monday. It is his first official visit to Singapore in his current capacity. Mr. Sam met representatives from four key business organizations in Singapore. He says Macau is looking to further strengthen ties with Singapore in areas including trade, technology, culture and tourism. The visit is part of Macau's broader push to deepen engagement with Southeast Asia. Following Singapore, Mr. Sam will also visit Malaysia and Indonesia. Foreign Affairs Minister Vivian Balakrishnan will visit Palau from tomorrow to 1 September to attend the 55th Pacific Islands Forum Leaders Meeting. It is the key regional forum in the Pacific for cooperation among its members and engagement with external partners. Singapore has attended the Leaders Meeting as a dialogue partner since its admission in 2022. Dr. Balakrishnan will deliver remarks at two leaders' dialogues, including one on climate smart investment. He will also have meetings with leaders from the Pacific. MFA says the visit builds on long-standing relations between Singapore and the Pacific. Acting Minister in charge of Muslim Affairs, Zaki Muhammad, is calling for a deeper collaboration between the government, Malay Muslim organizations, and the wider community. At the launch of a new online directory, Mr. Zaki said that this is a practical first step and one of many initiatives expected in the coming months. Noah Kong with more.
1: One. Nearly 6 weeks into his role, Mr. Zaki is turning vision into action. He calls the new initiative by MQ Plus the first visible step for deeper community collaboration. MQ Plus brings together MUIS, Mendaki and MESRA to drive collaboration and solutions for the Malay Muslim community. Through the directory, residents can easily find more programs, services and opportunities across the network. A community WhatsApp channel has also been set up to provide updates.
2: A parent looking for opportunities for her child should not be left trying out to figure which organizations run what programs. A young person looking for an opportunity should not be left to wonder which door to knock on. Someone navigating a career transition should not have to work going from organization to organization, trying to figure out what support is possible. So our MQ Plus institutions will make that journey easier.
1: These efforts are taking shape through a family carnival planned for the fourth quarter this year. It aims to reach up to 1,000 families across Aljunied and East Coast, connecting them with support including education, jobs and career transitions.
3: It is meant to be particularly for MQ Plus Bedok, so a large part of the Southeast District. So that's something we're really excited about. And I think some of my grassroots leaders and community volunteers are here as well. We're all looking forward to this first initiative of its kind.
1: Another collaboration is already underway. MQ Plus at Bedok and non-profit PPIS are teaching parents to use AI for learning and daily tasks while navigating its risks.
3: Parents need to be very much aware of what are some of these risks, right, like scams and all, and so that children are not left on their own to navigate AI, but sitting together with their child in leveraging AI either for learning, either for productivity or in their daily tasks, that will also build not just digital resilience, but also help parents bond, right, in a meaningful way with their children.
1: Mr. Zaki says more initiatives are expected in the months ahead.
0: Still to come, fighting mosquitoes with more mosquitoes. 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
2: Releasing mosquitoes to fight mosquitoes. It may sound counterintuitive, but it is a strategy Singapore has spent more than a decade developing to tackle dengue. Dr. Chong Chi Sing has helped take Project Wolbachia from the laboratory to housing estates across the island. Claudia Lim finds out what it took to turn an unlikely idea into a major weapon against dengue and how well it is working.
3: In hot and tropical Singapore, dengue has long been a familiar threat. But in 2013, the problem reached a new peak. For Dr. Chong Chi Sing and his team, it was a call to find a new way to deal with the Aedes mosquito.
4: When Project Wolbachia first started 10 years ago, how bad was the dengue problem then?
5: In 2013, we had one of our worst outbreaks with more than 22,000 cases, and that numbers has kind of sustained for 2014, 2015. And that really, you know, spurred us in terms of research, because 2012 to 2016 was our research and our research assessment in a laboratory setting to make sure everything's fine before we talk about our first release in 2016.
4: When you were first told of the project that, you know, we all had to look into Wolbachia, right? How convinced were you that it will work?
5: I think we were anxious because we are not sure what to expect. I mean, in the first place, NEA always say that, you know, don't breed mosquitoes, you know, we'll come and find you and so on. Then the question is, if you're going to release mosquitoes, can people accept it? Back then, there was all different technology that was out there. So we were looking at Wolbachia in the sense that it is actually something quite interesting because it's found in more than 60% of the insect species around us, even including butterflies. So that was actually one of the attracting part, because it's natural, it's around us, so it's not something that's unique, it's not GMO. So we thought, you know, maybe Wolbachia is something that is something we should explore. And hence we started the laboratory assessment. Then the question is, you know, can we bring it to the field and does it really work that way?
4: How do you decide which part in each estate that you release the mosquitoes?
5: So typically release at the ground floor as well as middle and higher floor. And we use the bean shoot as a marker. So over here, that's where we do our releases. Very simply, take out a release canister, just, you know, unscrew, open up, and just let the mosquitoes fly out. Very simple.
3: Dr. Chong then takes me upstairs, where we release more mosquitoes. The different release points help ensure the male mosquitoes are distributed evenly throughout the block, as not all of them will naturally make their way to the higher floors.
5: So over here, we don't release inside, but we release outside. So this is actually one of the release points. Again, you know, just unscrew and the males will just fly out very easily. So they'll just disperse and just, you know, go anywhere.
4: So along this corridor, you know, we're standing in front of a lot of houses, right?
5: Yep.
4: How did you have to explain to people that, you know, the answer to their mosquito problem was to release more mosquitoes?
5: A lot of people actually were questioning, why do you need to release mosquitoes with a bite? So our key message, actually what we're educating people, is that male mosquitoes don't bite, and that was very important for them to then be able to accept that, you know, actually males don't bite, so it's actually okay in their home. Be sharing the information, then the residents will understand actually this is something doing good in the community, and that's how they can then, you know, be more supportive. And this is really interesting because now we are getting more question of, you know, why not us? Why are you not coming to our estate? Yeah.
4: So we're also releasing quite a lot of mosquitoes each time, right? Where are they bred, or what's preparations like?
5: Okay, let me show you the mosquito production facility. Let's go. Essentially, the process starts from the eggs. So we have each of the small dots here, they are each specks of eggs. From eggs, right, we will then hatch them in water. And you can see these very tiny dots of first insta larvae. And as we give them food, we give them, you know, resources and so on, they will then develop into larger larvae. And all this happening in the room behind us. Subsequently, they will then turn into pupae. So from this, that's where we can sort the males from the females.
4: Mm. Yeah. And what happens to the females then? Because all you want is the males, right?
5: Yes. So over here, that's where behind us is the adult rooms, where we have both males and females in a cage. And that's where we will then be able to produce the eggs for the next stage to start the whole cycle process. So this cycle takes about a week.
4: So I also see that there's a lot of machinery here, you know. Has it always been like that?
5: Looking back, thinking back, 2016, right, when we first did our releases, right, you know, you talk about, you know, counting the eggs to the larvae and so on. We really started, you know, having very good eyesight. We realized that while the science is good, actually there's no technology to scale up, and we're looking at ways to be able to produce more mosquitoes. So that's where we started, you know, developing the larvae counter that you see here. So from many process, we just pass the larvae through this counting device. It counts about 40 times faster than what we can do.
4: So Dr. Chong, earlier on you did say that, you know, there was just some misconceptions, you know. Is it true that the male mosquitoes don't bite?
5: You have to try for yourself.
4: Okay.
5: Challenge test, right?
4: Challenge test.
5: But essentially this is what we did way in 2012 when we really bring out these boxes of male mosquitoes to the community and really tell people, you put your hand in.
4: In fact, a lot of them are not coming near to my hands at all.
5: Yeah.
4: They're actually...
5: They're looking for the female mosquitoes, not looking for you.
4: Okay. But what about, you know, over the past 10 years, you know, how successful has this project actually been, and what are some of your hopes for, you know, how it will develop in the few years down the road?
5: I mean, currently in our release sites, we see, you know, for Aedes tuli population, it has like dropped by 80-90%, and that also correspondingly translates to about 70% reduction in dengue risk in those locations that has releases. So I think this is very important piece of impact that we have to Singapore. I mean, we are really appreciative that the residents are very supportive for this project, and we hope that, you know, more people will get to understand this project.
3: From counting larvae by hand to releasing male mosquitoes across housing estates, the project has travelled far beyond the laboratory. But Dr. Chong says its success does not replace the role residents play. While mosquitoes with Wolbachia can help reduce the mosquito population, it cannot remove every place where they breed.
2: Singapore's inter-religious organisation is handing over its patronship to Mr. Heng Swee Keat from the Emeritus Senior Minister Goh Chok Tong. Mr. Heng officially assumes the role on 1 September. Mr. Goh has served as a patron since 2018. The ceremonial handover took place at IRO's annual National Day Observance Dinner. More than 300 religious leaders, government representatives and community partners attended the event. More than 30,000 people are expected for 2 days of entertainment and Formula One action on Orchard Road. The Precinct's Business Association says such large-scale events are part of efforts to move the country's main shopping belt beyond retail and dining. Chloe Teo with more.
6: For one Sunday afternoon, Orchard Road treated everyday traffic for Formula One speed. A 600-metre stretch of Singapore's main shopping belt became the racetrack for the country's first live race car demonstration in over a decade.
7: It was a great way to show them Formula One, come really close to the engine. You know, the noise between the buildings is insane, all the smoke burning the tyres. You know, they can really feel the pure passion there is in Formula One. And hopefully, we've seen lots of Formula One fans, lots of Mercedes fans, but hopefully we've made some new fans as well this weekend.
6: But it's not just about bringing F1 closer to the fans. The crowds are also part of a bigger play for Orchard Road. Its business association says the shopping belt has more to offer than retail and dining. Large-scale events like this are increasingly used to encourage people to stay longer, explore more of the precinct, and more importantly, return. One tourism expert says that's especially important, pointing to challenges in driving footfall to the area in recent quarters. But attracting visitors is only the first step.
8: When you bring an event like this into a high traffic area, visitors can experience the area. So it can create a multiplier effect. Definitely the buzz, the traffic is very important here, but the real opportunity is what happens after that. When you bring the traffic, how you can turn this traffic, this experience into behavior, into purchasing, into dining, into retail shopping, or even being part of the entertainment ecosystem.
6: And the benefits could extend beyond Orchard Road. Dr. Samir says taking F1 into different parts of Singapore can turn the Grand Prix into a wider city experience, connecting the race with the country's shopping, dining and entertainment offerings.
2: That's Singapore Tonight. Good night.

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1: Back in 2011, the average Singaporean ate about 300 eggs a year. Today, it's around 400. Compared to more than a decade ago, today there is a whole variety to choose from.
2: Beyond the price point, does the kind of egg you pick really matter? That's what the Talking Point viewer Evelyn Teo wants to know. This is what she sent us.
1: Okay, Evelyn, in this episode of Talking Point, we are going to crack down on eggs.

0: So my producers have picked up different types of eggs. Firstborn eggs. Next up, kampong eggs. Then we have enriched eggs, some boosted with vitamin E, others with selenium, and these ones are supposed to be packed with omega-3. They also picked up some white-shelled eggs. Now the question is, how do all these stack up against the regular brown chicken eggs?
1: To find out, I'm sending all these eggs to a lab. The lab will take about 2 weeks to complete the nutrition analysis. In the meantime, I want to find out what is really behind this variety of eggs.
0: If you want to crack the question of which came first, the chicken or the egg, you're going to want to follow me. I'm dressed in my safari best to meet the chickens. What's up?
2: Hey, Dinah, those clothes aren't going to work. You're going to have to change.
0: What? How do you like my fit? I've had a thorough shower with cold water and changed into fresh clothes provided by the farm. That's because they take the hen's health very, very seriously. In fact, there's a couple more stops of disinfection to go before I can meet my VIPs, very important poultry.
1: Round two involved going through a disinfectant spray. Not just me, but also my crew and the equipment. Almost there, one last disinfection.
0: I feel like I'm transported to a totally different place.
1: Before I meet Ko Yao Kun, expert in chief at Sing Chun Farm, one of Singapore's biggest egg producers.
0: I don't believe that I have been this disinfected even during COVID.
3: All the chickens in this house are the same. They are the same age. They are around 20 weeks old. They'll be laying the firstborn eggs.
0: What is so special about firstborn egg?
3: They tend to be smaller, and because the chickens just come into lay, which they, when they first start to lay their first eggs, the older fox tends to have this belief that new chickens tend to have like a stronger body. So the eggs they lay tends to be more solid. The egg white is more firm, and they believe that it's more nutritious.
0: Why is it so tiny?
3: The firstborn eggs tends to be smaller than normal. In the front of cages, the feeds are sent to the chickens, so they get fresh feed every day. The chickens consume the feed and they convert the nutrition into eggs. So if we feed them like more vitamin E, they actually get transferred to the eggs. For all the eggs, the most important thing is what you feed the chickens. It's the feed that affects what goes into the eggs. And we also have some oils added. Some of the oils are like your everyday oils, like palm oil, soybean oil. But then there are also some essential oils as well, because like essential oils also helps to boost the humidity of the chickens.
0: The chickens are eating better than me, I can tell you this.
3: Usually when we think about enriching eggs, we usually go for the oil-soluble nutrients like vitamin A, vitamin E, whereas like non-oil-soluble, like water-based vitamins like vitamin C, doesn't get absorbed by the chicken and passed to the eggs. So I doubt that you ever find eggs that are enriched in vitamin C. The nutrition also affects the colour of the yolk. Let me show you.
0: This is regular brown egg?
3: Yes.
0: Okay.
3: Then this is from enriched eggs. Immediately, you can see that the colour is different. In fact, we have a colour chart to show how deep the yolk colour is.
0: I can see clearly that this is your enriched egg. The yolk looks a little bit more orangey, and this is your regular brown egg. That said, if I'm not too fussy about the colour of my egg yolk, why should it matter?
3: The nutrients are inside the yolk. In fact, a lot of people things that you should throw away the yolk, but then all the nutrients that you put in, especially for the enriched eggs, most of the nutrients are found inside the yolk, whereas the egg white is just a protein.
1: I don't see white eggs here, but in the market, I can see white eggs and brown eggs. Is there really a difference between them?
3: Brown eggs come from brown chickens, white eggs come from white chickens. Whether the eggs are different or not depends on their feed. So it's not depends on the breed. But then traditionally, if you are in the brown egg market, you'll feel that white eggs are special and vice versa. So when you think that it's special, people tend to make use of this and try to market it differently, and hence this may command a higher price. But of course, you must back it up with like a better feed to make the eggs more nutrition.
1: So when it comes to nutrition-enriched eggs, it seems the chicken does come first. Egg farms here began modifying their feed over two decades ago to boost the health of the hens and in turn improve the quality of the eggs they lay. Eggs from Singapore and Malaysia farms usually cost between 22 cents and 69 cents each. And then you have these, which can cost about two times more. And these eggs are marketed as being safe to eat raw. Here's the thing though, from what I know about raw eggs, there is always a risk of salmonella. That's a nasty bacteria that can cause diarrhea, fever, and serious complications like bloodstream infections and even meningitis. But at this restaurant, Chef Edmund Tay has been serving such raw eggs in his signature dish for over 4 years.
4: Today I'll be preparing our specialty, which is tamago kake gohan. It's raw eggs on rice.
1: Oh, that's beef.
4: Here you go. This is your tamago kake gohan dipstick. Let me bring you the condiments and the utensils.
5: It looks very pretty, but truth be told, I'm a bit nervous about eating raw food.
4: So, have you ever tried before?
5: No, never tried before.
4: All right.
5: Ichi ni san. Oishi!
1: Very nice. Why is it that Japanese eggs are always marketed as being safe to be eaten raw?
4: They go through a very strict procedure, including all the UV sterilization and pasteurization to ensure everybody that the eggs can be safe to eat.
1: What does pasteurization mean?
4: Meaning that they will use a low heat for a certain period of time to make sure to kill all the bacteria and those harmful microorganisms on the eggs.
1: But the Singapore Food Agency also says that locally produced eggs have very strict standards of production and therefore they are relatively safe to be eaten raw. So what's the difference between local eggs and Japanese eggs?
4: Well, actually, it's a cultural thing on Japan to eat the raw eggs. I guess Singapore eggs are safe to eat, you can say that, but as you know, Singapore, usually you just eat soft-boiled or like hard-boiled eggs. But in Japan, they love raw egg more than any other country. So they have to make sure their eggs that be eaten raw have to make sure it's on a strict hygiene on their protocol.
1: So basically what I'm hearing is that we really don't know whether Singapore eggs are safe to be eaten raw because we don't have a habit of putting that to the test.
4: Yes, correct.
1: How did you ensure that my egg is fresh?
4: So for the eggs, after they done process everything, it will be air flown directly to Singapore to ensure the quality is there, and also you have to be eaten within 2 weeks' time to make sure it's okay for you to eat it raw. If you keep it too long, there's an environment changes, the bacteria eventually still grow. I prefer it to cook it.
1: I've cracked down on the variety of eggs. Now, I want to know how they hold up in terms of nutrition.

0: It was one of the most iconic restaurants in America, at the top of the most famous building complex in the world.
1: From windows in the world, you can see the whole of New York City.
0: For its 30 Asian staff, this was the American dream.
2: We spent so much time together, it just feel like a second family.
3: Jupiter loved life. He loved to dance and to celebrate with his friends.
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2: We had earlier sent to a lab 10 samples of each type of egg. First one, kampong, vitamin E enriched eggs, selenium enriched, omega 3 enriched, white shelled eggs, and regular eggs. The eggs were picked randomly from different farms and bought from different places.
3: The highest result of the vitamin E actually found it in the selenium enriched egg.
4: What about the white eggs? Are they nutritionally different?
3: They are not very different. Actually, I have one surprising finding here. It's about the choline.
4: Choline is really important for brain development.
3: We found the highest value of the choline in the kampong eggs, following with the regular egg.
4: Why do you think that kampong eggs and regular brown eggs have significantly higher levels of choline?
3: High quality of the feed are very important because in the regular egg, they are cage hens. So the quality of the feed is the most important of the nutrient intake for them. And for the kampong eggs, it may be because of the different source of the food because they can eat the incense, grass, the seed. It also may contain the different of the nutrients. Also, they are free-range hens, so they maybe have less stress and anxiety compared to other hens. So it may increase their nutrients parameters.
2: Here is a closer look. This graph shows the price of the eggs we tested and the nutritional value. The omega-3 enriched egg did score slightly higher in omega-3 levels when compared to the regular egg. But the egg with vitamin E scored even higher. And when you look at vitamin E levels, the egg enriched with vitamin E does have elevated levels compared to white-shelled eggs, but lower levels of vitamin E compared to regular eggs, firstborn eggs, eggs enriched with selenium and kampong eggs. The egg enriched with selenium does have elevated levels of that nutrient, but if you bought the egg enriched with vitamin E, they too came with added selenium, an antioxidant. If you are looking for protein, all the eggs have relatively similar levels, but the kampong egg, while it is the costliest at around 69 cents each, has the most protein. When it came to choline, which is important for brain health, the kampong egg stands out at 4,368 micrograms per 100 grams. So if it's protein and brain health you're after, maybe the kampong egg is your best bet. So the results are pretty mixed. But what's clear is that all eggs are packed with protein, vitamins, and minerals. But what happens to all that goodness when you cook them?

0: 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ISO 10993 tests for hidden biological risks from toxic reactions and allergies to tissue irritation. It also has to prove the scaffold dissolves safely in the body.
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10: Stir. When it's half to three quarter cooked, you get it away from the heat. It continues to cook. It's slightly runnier. It's not overcooked and it retains that nutrition. Now I'm going to show you the best three ways to preserve the nutrients and vitamins on the egg itself. Poach your soft boil and also your hard boil eggs.
11: So before we start, Chef, you've set the timer to 2 minutes and 15 seconds. Why?
10: That is the time to get a perfectly cooked poached egg, but it varies between 2 minutes 15 all the way to 30 seconds. So it depends on the size of the egg. Ideally, when we are making a poached egg, the outer whites has to be cooked and inside is runny. So that's what we're looking for. So this timing is the perfect time. So I'm going to scoot over to the other side.
11: Oh, right.
10: Yes.
11: Okay.
10: And
11: Chef is the lefty.
10: You're going to poach your egg.
11: Then you press the timer.
10: All right.
11: 3, 2, 1. Woohoo!
10: Three, two, one.
11: Let's go. Put it here.
10: Yes.
11: Woohoo! Look at this. I can tell from the bouciness of the middle part that the egg is really running on the inside.
10: Exactly. A perfectly cooked poached egg. So soft boiled eggs are one of the very common thing and the best actually, because we're using very little temperature to actually cook the eggs.
11: Right, so it's best for preserving the nutritional value of the egg.
10: It's just a very simple process, something that you will see in the kopitiam as well.
11: Right.
10: You just pour the boiling water over the eggs itself.
11: How long do I do this for?
10: 8 to 10 minutes. It depends on the size of the eggs as well.
11: Okay.
10: So that's gonna come in a soft boil. The outside is cooked whitish, inside is just runny, and it's just a perfect egg.
11: Some of us like to bring around a hard-boiled egg as a snack throughout the day. But with hard-boiled eggs, because we put it in the heat and we boil for a long time, does that take away the nutritional value?
10: No, it doesn't. Because water only boils at 100 degrees Celsius, never exceed that. Unless you overcook a hard-boiled egg. So when you overcook an egg, the iron sulfur reacts together and gives this green lining around the egg. Like a perfect white egg, right? You can see the outer layer of the egg white is very beautifully white. So when I cut into it, like so.
11: Ooh, look at that beautiful yellow.
10: Also, by cooking our eggs on a pan, cracking an egg in there, doing scrambled eggs or doing an omelette, pretty much increase the temperature above 100 degrees Celsius. Therefore, it diminishes a bit of vitamins and also minerals in there compared to actually doing a hard-boiled egg where it retains the temperature of 100 degrees Celsius.
11: How do you make the perfect hard-boiled egg?
10: By cooking a hard-boiled egg itself, you need to hit a sweet spot in terms of timing. It's no longer than 13 minutes.
11: How do I pick the freshest eggs to begin with?
10: When in doubt, Diana, you can actually do the brine test that I'm going to show you right now. This is a brine solution. It's just salt and water, just so slightly salty. And you have actually a rotten egg over here and also a fresh egg.
11: Mm-hmm.
10: So what happens when you have a rotten egg? It will actually float to the top. As you can see, it floats to the top.
11: Why does it float to the top?
10: So there's an air cell in the egg itself. Over the time when it ages, it's just reduced in size and the air pockets gets bigger.
11: Mm.
10: So as you can see, that it has air pockets, it floats to the top. A fresh egg, however, it will just sink to the bottom.
12: I now know the healthiest way to cook eggs. But eggs have a bit of a reputation when it comes to cholesterol. Yet, I have come across posts like these.
13: This is my first meal of the day. 12 whole eggs, boiled, with a little bit of tomato sauce.
14: So you're chugging these 8 eggs up?
13: Yeah.
14: Show me your bicep. Whoa!
12: How many eggs should we really be eating daily? Derek Ong is helping me crack the truth about eggs.

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1: Hi, I'm Hannah, and I eat 3 eggs a day as a student because it's easy to get and easy to cook.
2: My name is Edmund. I love eating eggs. I eat 4 hard-boiled eggs every day.
3: My name is Jenny, and I eat 2 eggs every day.
4: So Ed, fire away.
2: How much egg should a person eat to maintain a healthy lifestyle per day?
5: Well, we don't really limit eggs or egg yolks anymore as of 2015 because there's no real connection between dietary cholesterol and heart disease. However, a small group of people who have genetic predisposition towards high cholesterol may need to limit to 4 egg yolks a week.
4: I'm curious about the nutritionist himself. How many eggs do you eat?
3: In a day.
5: In a day? It varies. Like, it's not like I will eat it every day, but if I do eat eggs, it will be at least 2.
4: Oh, why?
5: Because 2 will actually give a bit more protein. So like our eggs in Singapore will be about maybe 5-6 grams of protein, so 2 eggs at least, you know, be like 10-12 grams of protein. So we call it a protein serving. So it's about, roughly it's about 10 grams. So I just want to at least make 1 serving of protein. Yeah.
3: Is that a reason why, for example, people that go to the gym, they want to build muscle, actually eat a lot of eggs? Does it actually help? I plan to gain some muscle myself.
5: A lot of the bodybuilders and a lot of people that go to the gym, usually they will just take the egg whites. They won't take the egg yolks. The egg yolk is also high in fat. There's saturated and unsaturated fat. It's got more of the unsaturated fat. So it's actually good. But of course, it depends on how many you're eating. You know, if you're going to be eating like 10 egg yolks, then well, you may bust your daily limit for the saturated fat as well. So that's why a lot of them actually use egg whites, so they can get the protein without the additional fat.
3: I see. So what is the best way that we should keep the eggs?
5: Because Singapore weather is very hot, generally we will put them into the fridge. But you know that the fridge, there's this container having the eggs on the side, right? Yeah, so I wouldn't recommend putting it there because you keep on opening and closing the fridge. So you keep on having, you know, there are some temperature changes there. I would recommend putting the eggs in the box inside in the fridge rather than putting it on the door. Because you want to try to keep the temperature to a safe range, less than 4 degrees Celsius.
3: So we can keep it in the fridge for how many days?
5: Usually look at the best before date, which is on the box here.
2: What about those market egg without expiry date?
5: I'll just keep it for a couple of days, you know, like 2-3 days. I wouldn't keep it for anything longer than probably a week is max.
4: Alright, now that we are all experts, let's get cracking on breakfast, shall we?
3: Alright.
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11: ตอนแรกมีคดีแค่1 2 3มันกลายเป็น8เป็น10แต่ผมคิดว่า30กว่าคน
12: Thai authorities have arrested who they believe is the most prolific serial killer in the nation's history
13: How could this woman be a killer?
11: พอยืมเงินในวงแชร์ก็ไม่มีตังค์ใช้คืนในเมื่อไม่มีเงินใช้นี่จะทำยังไง
14: I have seen cyanide poisoning before, but nothing like this.
11: เดี๋ยวมันจะเป็นเซอร์เคิลนี้เลยคนไหนที่จะต้องทวงเงินเขาคนนั้นจะต้องตาย
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8: Thailand cyanide murders, Saturday and Sunday on CNA.

Headline news this hour. The death toll from last week's catastrophic flooding in Nepal and Tibet crosses 780. Thousands are still missing. But rescue efforts are being hampered by renewed flood risks after heavy rain pushed up water levels in nearby rivers. Teams in Nepal have been forced to move to safer areas. The danger also complicating efforts to reach some 100 workers believed to be trapped in tunnels around Nuwaku District. Chinese personnel near the Guirong border port in Tibet have also shifted to a safer location after the formation of a new barrier lake. China has convened experts to assess the risks. Malaysia's Prime Minister Anwar Ibrahim has announced new measures to ease living costs ahead of the country's National Day celebrations. Monthly quotas for subsidized RON 95 petrol will return to 300 litres, while eligible diesel users will get up to 400 litres. Malaysians aged 18 to 30 will also get free access to selected AI applications. Smaller businesses will be exempt from e-invoicing, with the threshold raised to 3 million ringgit a year. Changes will take effect from 1st September. Chinese President Xi Jinping has arrived in Kyrgyzstan for the Shanghai Cooperation Organization Summit and a state visit at the invitation of President Sadir Japarov. It is Mr. Xi's first visit to the Central Asian country since 2019. He says relations have entered what he calls a golden period of rapid development. Mr. Xi is expected to hold talks with President Japarov covering bilateral ties and regional issues. And that is the latest from the CNA newsroom.

0: where we headed first.
1: There's gonna be a tiger feeding session today.
2: Oh, wow.
3: And we are losing people of deforestation, destruction of their home, illegal wildlife trade, and also being run over.
0: We've got some really good shots. Which is your favorite shot? This one, huh?
2: Yeah,
0: very nice.
4: My name is Angela. I'm the Executive Director of ArtDiz, and that's short for Arts and Disabilities Singapore. If you look at the sports model, right, you have the para sports, where a professional pathway for disabled athletes who can pursue excellence and see that as their goal to pursue excellence. But there isn't that in the arts.
1: I can bring the subjects that I like from real life onto canvas with brushes and or maybe even palette knives.
2: Ever since he was very little, he would pick up a pencil and he'd just start drawing, and we realised, wow, he can actually visualise, and no one taught him, and he would come up with the shape of something that looked like an elephant. And then we realised, yeah, maybe there was a little bit of talent there. And so we started him with ArtDiz, and they really developed his talent.
4: Well, that's what I've always been trying to articulate, you know, that the disability community is part of the Singapore story.

0: came into this space about a long time ago, actually about 15 years ago, when I was a young policy officer in the Arts Council. And one of the first projects that I was asked to do was to look into supporting some of the activities and programs of this organization, and then it was called Very Special Arts. So that was my first encounter with this organization as a funder, actually. In the early part of my career, I had the opportunity to work with my bosses to develop a framework for arts in the social sector. You were working with people who were what we might term as underserved or marginalized. So the approach in terms of how we were developing some of the programs and initiatives was quite different. It was very capacity focused.
1: Ah, so nice.
0: And so a lot of the work that I did was also looking at training these allied health practitioners, these social workers, these program managers to be better equipped at running arts programs in the sector. So that's where I came from, you know, understanding that this was a sector that was very under-resourced and that there would never be enough artists to be dispatched across all your social service organizations.
2: This size is very good for 5 pieces. I like this size very much. This is good for 1 piece. So we sort this out later. We write down the 10 sea creatures. Teacher Francis, get you soft clay. Okay? Okay or not?
3: Yeah.
2: Okay, good. Come. 10 sea creatures, right? So 10 of them all, 50 grams first. Then this one, you start shaping inwards. You remember that time you have to make the top thin, then you can blow, right? If it's straight in, it doesn't make a sound. Okay.
0: You know, one of the biggest challenge of the work we do is not having enough professional artists who are willing to work in this space. We realize we need professional artists to come in and to work with them. And so where do we start, right? We start calling all our friends, you know, because a lot of us are from the arts sector, right? So we know different people and we said we have to beg them. Well, not beg them, but we have to persuade them and say that, oh, you know, come and join us. We believe very much in mainstream artists, you know, your industry veterans and professionals coming into our spaces, working with our artists, because only when you start working, then you start realizing that actually there's a lot of creative possibilities out there, you know, to work with them.
4: You'll be on A. Okay. Right. Smile if the camera is there. Yeah, you can actually add a bit of water if it is too dry. So make sure it's all nicely blend before you start painting on it. So that you get all the color right. Yes, very good.
5: Hi, my name is Justin Lee. I'm a Singapore artist. I'm also an educator. I'm trained as a painter, Western art, but I also do installation, murals, and also performance art.
4: Oh, the first time I met Angela was at NSC, National Art Council. So we met each other again, and I know that she is working with artists, and I find that it is a very interesting and meaningful project for a different community groups. So I decided to say yes, and I would like to work with her and with artists. It's going to be called assemblage. So it's putting two different objects or two different elements together to form something new and different. So it's more about creating something interesting, not the usual thing that we see. So if you look at this one, the computer, right? It's essentially an Apple, but with a monitor screen on it. So it's a combination of two different things, putting them together, make it interesting. Therefore, it makes the artwork more unique. So this is how we want to push them for this term. The next one, more vibrant color.
6: More vibrant.
4: Yes. Yellow, orange.
0: Working with, you know, some of these artists who are disabled, you know, you begin to see that that hunger drives them, or the hunger for opportunity pushes them to always give like 120%, 130%, and that kind of work ethic that they bring to the table is very often not what is talked about.
7: Harry is, he's a guy who loves details.
1: every single thing that in the drawing or in the picture has a small line. He loved all that. So whenever we travel, whenever even on his way to school, he would like to take pictures at the streets, high-rise buildings, old buildings, something that caught his eyes. Then from there, you know, he will transfer whatever he sees to a canvas. Then he will eventually let his flow of colors to do the art. But then again, Harry loved bold colors, to like pop-up style.
3: What do you enjoy most about creating your art?
6: Painting to help me to relax and feel my imagination, to feel like combined and unique. That's how the art feels so special. I want not only to make the painting to add the creativity, and also combine or change the style to make you more unique.
3: What do you like to take photos of?
6: I take the building, the statue, and some of the people who are performing one, and the food. The thing I want to see, like all over the world. Yeah, my favorite part, some window had the creativity one, or the door had the unique one, and the portal he had that one, like this one had the building had the brick, had the texture, had the beautiful, the detail, yeah.
1: This one of the art piece that he drawn, the old Singapore Theatre, which it has been demolished, and I always tell him like, hey, you know, once upon a time, me and my dad, we went down, which is your granddad, we went down to this place, we have a picnic. So he draw it on his own style, right? Then I was like, how come there's a lot of mix of part of the cloud and the buildings? It's a bit of mess. But when he explained, he draw the sky or the cloud, resemble his granddad's head, right? And the picture of the theater itself is a bit ruined because the building was old and now no longer around. So it's a memory of me and my dad during that point of time where this building no longer exists. So that's how he translated it to his artwork, which I find it fascinating because I doesn't know that art can tell stories. And that just opened up my mind, like, boom, and like, oh, okay, this is the different level of art, right?
0: I think one of the biggest challenge of the work we do is being plugged into the industry where our artists are treated equally as non-disabled artists. And a lot of that stems from a lack of exposure to who these artists are. It also stems from perhaps a fear of how do you work with artists who are disabled. And a certain perception that maybe artists with disabilities are less good, you know, less talented, from the deficit model of like, you know, they're just not as good. And I think a lot of these societal perceptions permeates the sector in terms of the opportunities that are therefore then given to them. And very often when people think about wanting to support this community, it comes from a place of pity and charity. And I understand where all of that comes from. You know, people want to do good. They feel that, oh, this person has got the shorter end of the stick and I want to help them. But actually, the kind of narratives that we want to change is not from a place of pity, but from a place of equity. And to sort of shift narratives that what they need is access to opportunities. And you, in whatever position you are in, you know, can you think about giving that opportunity to this person who's disabled in the same way you would give that opportunity to someone who is non-disabled?

0: for two birds with one stone. Japan taps startups that can develop technologies that can be used in both civilian and military setups. On the next Asia First, we look at how the government is aiming to boost Japanese firms while also bolstering national security.
1: It was one of the most iconic restaurants in America, at the top of the most famous building complex in the world.
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4: Jupiter loved life. He loved to dance and to celebrate with his friends.
1: But on September 11, 2001, terror struck.
4: Jupiter, above everything, he loved being a father to our son. I so want his story to be told and for him to not be forgotten.
1: Windows on the World, 1st September, Tuesday on CNA.
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10: They paid a six-figure sum. Then the contractor disappeared. An AI side hustle can cost almost nothing. So what are you paying instead? Plus, he runs three businesses. So why does he still work part-time making deliveries? 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
11: In our center, we have quite a diverse group of people who come to our programs. I would say about 50% of them are either in school or would be working. And then you have the other group of people who are above 18 and they've graduated from special education school, which, and sort of the default is, okay, work next, right? So this sandwich class, you know, becomes really important to think about, because if they don't come to our center, what else are they doing outside?
12: Ricky's, I get to know that she have the interest on the arts, because when she was young, she always would like to join the art class due to she's a special needs child. And it's very hard for me to find places to accommodate her.
13: Dinah's Magdalene come!
14: This is her mom, Meg. So I just sharing with them about Vicky.
12: She like to draw.
14: And I don't like the colour.
12: She don't like the colours. So I always draw a lot. I say, you draw so much, you don't colours. You know, colour is wasted, right? So I say, okay, I teach you something easier. So I start to teach her the paint poly.
14: Yeah.
12: Then after that, she like it.
14: Mom and her will show me photos of what she did at home and say, hey, actually we can convert this into a workshop idea. This is the first paint pouring workshop.
12: Yes.
14: If it's good, we will continue more with different partners.
12: Okay, great.
11: I think one of the things that I think about a lot is what is meaningful work. A lot of these individuals we work with. So the Ceramics Open Studio was one of these initiatives where we looked at how do we create an environment where we identify perhaps 8 to 10 of these individuals who were not in full-time employment and they had some foundational skills in ceramics that we could then further train them in more commercial-based ceramic making. But we want to try and take some of the skills that they already have and to build on it, to focus on more commercial products that we can take to market so that there's some form of livelihood that happens even while learning and in our studio. So that was really the genesis of it.
15: Everybody ready for lunch, is it? It's already 12:30 there, I hear.
16: Yeah. Every year with mooncakes being a very gifting, very business-oriented gifting occasion, there is always an option of a larger premium box. So it makes that whole gifting a lot more meaningful than simply just not thinking too much about it, oh, whether it's pretty or not. So it just makes the whole process a bit... And the storytelling is also fantastic, even when the sales team, when they share it with their partners, with companies, with organizations thinking of doing the gifting. And it's also very nice to hear it from Art Disc themselves, that they actually met sommeliers and chefs and housekeepers. And I think that's a level of interaction that our colleagues don't normally get, and neither do they here in Art Disc. It's a really nice level of interaction.
11: So this is the Pocket Fest, and it's the first time we're organizing it. It's kind of like a mini festival where we wanted to celebrate and bring together all of the different things that our artists were doing in our space, in the visual arts faculty. Of course, it's SG60, but it's also quite timely for us to be thinking about how do we build greater visibility and opportunities for the public to connect with the work that not just we do, but what our artists are capable of and who they are as individuals.
17: This is Hugh, and Hugh is 19 this year. And Hugh has been with us for about 8 years. When I first joined at this, I encountered this work, because I'll actually go to the studio and I look at all the students' works. And one day I saw this work, I said, oh, this is a very nice work, let's keep it aside, let's think about how we can create an art merchandise from it, right? And I liked it because it was just visually impactful. And later on, my team told me, actually, this is a math equation. So look at this, can you tell me, you wouldn't have a guess what equation this is? It's the pi equation. I thought it was just, okay, you know, just to mix paints and all, you need to, in a way, add this, subtract the amount of paint pigments just to get the exact shade that you want, right? So that was my interpretation. And when I found out that actually his interpretation of it, this being a pi equation, fundamentally shifted the way I saw working with this community. It wasn't about me helping them, right? But it was that understanding that actually they just come from a space where they have a different perspective of how they look at the world. This is actually from foundation level, evolving into the ceramic sculpture.
18: Right.
17: It's actually a full progression for them. Yes. It's not a one-term for them.
18: I see some of this in Joyce's former works. Yeah. Mm. Yes.
17: Then we started getting them to work more functional objects. So this is the likelihood program. So it is the evolution. Right.
18: The colors are new.
17: We have to work with them on what is commercial.
19: I made a cat.
20: Actually, very proud of him because he has no knowledge on clay, especially ceramic clay. And therefore, Art Disc has given him this opportunity to become one of the students in the Art Disc in training programs. And therefore, his art piece has been selected and also sold away.
21: I don't think it's something you'll ever get used to. Every year we are just really excited to see what he produces. We're not there during the year, so every time we step into the exhibition, it's a surprise, and we're so proud of him. Yeah.
22: Having my paintings being exhibited here allows me to have the opportunity to share my talent with everyone in this world. It doesn't matter whether you have special needs or not, you just have to be yourself.
17: Based on the previous round, because all of you are art professionals, we'll get it done very fast.
23: So in the sports, you have the para-athletics. In the arts, you don't have a very structured
11: way of recognizing excellence. So the purpose of the UOL Artist Art Prize is to provide a platform to recognize artistic talent across different stages of your artistic career. And more importantly, it was to provide a platform to build patronage for these artists.
0: Our relationship with Artlist began in 2014. In 2023, we commissioned our flagship CSR program to mark UOL's 60th anniversary, designating an art competition specially for artists with disability.
2: Haji Lane. An interpretation of Haji Lane. Nice. He gets my vote. We like to see them, for a handful of them hopefully, maybe even more, going to take art as a vocation, you know. And thereby, our role is to give them platform.
0: Today's judging marked our second season of the Art Prize, our shared vision and commitment to inclusive art.
2: SDV may like him to promote local scene. That kind of very strong vibrancy and yet a lot of details.
3: Did you like the Haji Lane as well?
2: I like.
3: But I love the colours, right?
2: I think so. It's so vibrant.
3: Office buildings at the back. Super nice.
2: You see, not many people do it in that kind of strong vibrancy.
3: I think so too.
23: Do I recognize which
24: gloves?
23: I'm scared my hands are dirty.
24: Also, honestly, this series of this, if you pick one, it only tells you the technicality of the artist. If you don't see the other two, you don't understand the whole concept and it doesn't contextualize it. And therefore, I really strongly suggest some submissions we should really look at as a whole.
23: Mm. Yeah.
24: Because there's a huge difference if you just see just this, okay. Yeah. But then when you see like all together, there's a story to
23: it.
24: Yeah.
23: Yes.
24: So could we do this?
25: The curatorial advisor, John, calling on John.
26: So this artist worked for Sakina in Shangri-La.
24: I see.
26: And so he made.
27: I think, you know, one key takeaway from this must be that when we are judging, we are really not looking at criteria that's very different from any other kind of art competition, right? We're looking for interesting ideas and we're looking for technical skills. Because we must remember that their technical ability is always going to be informed by their physical conditions or their mental conditions. And that, to me, adds a point of interest and diversity in the stories that they tell. So that's what we need to keep in mind when we take a look at these works. But for me personally, you know, I don't see this as a weakness at all. In fact, it's a strength. It's what makes this competition interesting.
24: Yeah. Oh, wait, so
11: And it was a very robust discussion that was, for me, very insightful to see how they were thinking about the works. Not from a perspective of these are made by artists with disability, but from a perspective of artistic merit and what each of these works were speaking to them.
23: Beautiful faces are all in, don't worry. So we now do the judges one, but two rows.
25: I'm very tired. I think I'm very tired. Good tired. But I think that I'm energized a lot by the conversations that I have with the families and the community work with. And you never really are, you're tired physically, but you're never really tired when the interactions that you have with them nourishes you.
23: You tell everybody today's your first time.

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1: I thought I was going to die.
0: 25 years after 9/11, unravel the story of those trapped inside Windows on the World, the iconic restaurant on the top floors of the World Trade Center's North Tower.
2: People were in the building. We had to race to get them out.
0: Accused of poisoning the victims with cyanide, Death Loans traces the deadly trail behind one of Thailand's most shocking murder cases.
3: Everyone was confused. How could this woman be a killer?
0: Across South and Southeast Asia, communities are pioneering a life without oil, using solar, biogas, electric vehicles, and local alternatives to build a cleaner, more resilient future.
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5: A more personal style of diplomacy.
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0: All right, good morning, Sam. Let's go. Okay, is this how you set up your work in the morning?
1: Yeah.
0: Okay, good. Let's come to the machine. Okay, what's the first thing you need to do? Shall we top up the coffee bean?
2: My name is Wei Jie. I'm co-founder and director of Forward Coffee. I'm also the coffee roaster in the company, and I mainly am in charge of the hiring, training, development of people with disabilities in our company.
3: But first, let me wash my hands.
0: Oh, wash your hand first, good. I should also wash my hand too.
2: By taking part in volunteering programs, community programs, it got me to think, how can I actually make a difference to the lives of people in my career? So I'm trying to find not just employment opportunities for them, but how can I create a greater awareness by putting them into public visibility? So that the hypothesis that I have is that with increased interaction with people with disabilities, society's stigma towards them would be reduced.
0: Okay, Sam, make a double espresso for me. Okay, we start with here. Okay, good. Push.
4: When is it?
5: Okay, here we go.
0: Okay, good. Take a cup. Okay, can, correct. And then lock. Okay, good. Okay, that's clever. Okay, put below. Stop. Good. It's a temper. So normally we would take this out, right? Natasha, yeah. Right? Then we press. But then I think for Sam, Sam, you don't need to take it out. You can just put up here. Yeah. So it's easier for you. Good. Push upwards. Yes. Done.
5: Yeah.
0: Okay, put it in.
2: You know, we go to the cafe, we order a cup of coffee, we interact with the baristas. And I thought that increased interaction could create more understanding towards people with disabilities.
0: Okay, I'll let your boss try. You clean this one first. Esther, do you drink espresso? You want to try? I want to go towards the bitter side lah, because I know people don't like the sour side. So just now I tasted one, it's more bitter. I'm not sure if this one is the same. Remember what we did? Correct. Push it upwards.
2: It is always a worry on parents' minds when they have a child with special needs. What's the future like for them? The education system has it all for them, you know, up to the age of 18 or 21. When they go through the education system, there's a lot of programs for them to engage them, to train them, to upskill them. But after the age of 18 or 21, if they do not get employed or actually find something to do in mainstream society, the burden falls back on the caregivers and parents to look after them at home.
5: It's clean up time.
0: Clean up time? Okay, yes. Can. Clean up time.
3: Can I have a coffee? Wash them up!
0: So three things lah. You get a smaller milk jug, a weighing machine, and a knock box. Yep. Okay. Otherwise, this coffee tastes good, so yeah, it's okay.
3: Okay.
0: Great. Okay.

0: Hi, I'm James. I'm 25 years old. It takes me step by step in order to learn how to do each thing, to do things.
1: And the most challenging part is to scoop the beans and then when packing, not to spill the beans. Right away, wastage.
0: I've been working here for the past 3.5 months already.
2: Do you enjoy it so far?
0: Yes.
3: No, I
4: think here. James is my coffee roasting assistant. We are able to craft this role for him thanks to having an automated coffee roasting machine. So actually the recipe that we have is already inside, and then James is helping me with the hands and legs to actually roast the coffee beans. James has mild autism and he graduated from Pathlight School. James joined us, I think, for about 3 years already. He is currently my coffee roasting assistant. And it took some time to train him up because he has a small stature, which makes it difficult for him to lift up, you know, the 4 or 5 kg of coffee bean to pour into the coffee roaster.

0: But we started to engage him more on the coffee roasting side because we see that he may not be the best working at the cafes, dealing with customers and a fast-paced environment. But within a back-end control environment working with me, he can get used to the structure and routine which, you know, coffee roasting is. And that is, he's really good at doing it right now. I can totally trust him to do so.
1: So in his phone, actually, we already give instructions on what bean to roast first, what's next. We also need to write down the labels of the names of the coffee beans to paste on the packaging so that we know what actually is being roasted. So that's all part of his job scope.
2: Okay, Ka, how are you with this one also? I scared you mix up.
1: So there have been instances where, you know, we accidentally spill the beans or, you know, we absent-minded, we didn't tear the weighing scale and we don't know the weight of it. So this comes along with the job and I've learned to take it along with my stride. But definitely to remind James also that we learn from, you know, this mistake and we try not to repeat it again.

0: Can I get a 6-ounce latte and a double espresso?
1: Sure.
0: You got it?
1: Yep, got it. Anything else?
0: Alright, that's all.
1: Pay by what?
0: No payment.
1: No payment. Free for charge.
0: Yeah. Boss payment.
2: Nadi, we met through an alumni network. He was still a student then when I just graduated, and he wanted to learn more about the F&B sector. That was how we were matched together.
0: Yesterday, Esplanade very busy. We need more stocks urgently.
3: Okay.
0: You send them the hello neighbor, okay?
4: Okay. Thanks, Nas. Hey, see you around.
2: Yeah. He's currently the finance guy. Because he's economics trained, he looks at the spreadsheets, the financials, making sure that we have the cash flow.
0: Today we have Ambika over there. So she's actually a staff that has been around longer than me. If you go by employment contract, she's a longer serving staff at Four Coffee. Yeah, so she's been here with us since 2018. For our F&B staff, it's actually considered quite long, so it's about 7 years now. We have Marcus over there as well. He's been with us for about 2 years, I believe. He's shown much improvement over the years. He's actually been able to even run a cafe independently, serving customers without any other support.
1: It's my latte art.
4: Beautiful.
1: Very good. Yeah. Double espresso and a hot white.
0: Quite a lot of capable baristas that we have. The third one is Jin Wei. He's still learning, he's a trainee, but we've seen improvements over the months he's been here. So we are looking forward to greater things from him.
5: Now, coffee. Okay.
0: I think it's really just like dealing or working with anyone. In F&B, I think you work with a whole range of different personalities. Nothing too different over when you work with PWDs or personal disabilities over here. So I think it's more like finding the correct job fit to see whether they enjoy working in F&B in the first place.
4: We'll see you later.
0: I try to visit the outlets at least 2 to 3 times a week. I usually do some quality control, so I don't tell them outright, but I usually try out the espresso, I try out the latte, because I want to see whether their coffee calibration is done properly, as well as whether the quality of their milk steaming is up to par.
1: I have a coffee.
0: This one I think need a bit more acidity, a bit dull.
1: I see.
0: But it's good actually. Mm. Your milk very good. And I'm always trying to see how long does it take for them to serve a customer. Because ultimately, one of our value proposition is that we serve good coffee. We serve coffee that is priced as well as anyone else, as much as anyone else. And at the same time, we are almost as fast as anyone else as well. Okay, what's this?
1: Because I don't make a mess here.
2: As a social enterprise, we're actually very clear on the target group that we want to work with. As an employer, there's definitely that tension in terms of how do I balance my, you know, profit and then to balance also with managing the employee's performance. It's a fine line to thread. And I think that if you have committed yourself to wanting to support people with disabilities, you need to be able to provide that patience and understanding from their perspective that they actually are also trying very hard to keep the job.
6: More fast, more fast, fast, fast. It's here you
7: stand. Now I am become death, the destroyer of worlds.
8: We know how these stories end.
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10: Two bombs went off at the finish line of the Boston Marathon.
11: Joy turns to confusion and a realization of tragedy.
12: A Pan Am jumbo jet has crashed just north of the Scottish border.
13: Left on.
8: What happened before?
14: Warnings from engineers had been dismissed for years. America's credibility on the world stage now under fire.
15: The use of the atomic bomb was something that America was prepared to do.
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17: Had the message been relayed properly, the US Navy could have diverted the catastrophe.
18: The greatest mistake in the Titanic was navigation.
8: Delve into the events that forever changed history, minute by minute, from 6 September, every Sunday at 7 p.m. on CNA.
3: 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Get up to speed with major events shaping lives in the region and other parts of the world.
13: Putting things in perspective with eye-opening reports and expert analysis as a new era of global politics breeds power struggles and shifting alliances.
3: We get to the heart of the matter and take stock of the issues you're invested in with on-the-ground reports and wall-to-wall coverage. But viewing it all from a regional lens because we put Asia first.
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28: AI is changing the rules of business. The question is, who is keeping up? And what does it take to make it work? Shaping Tomorrow, an AI story.
29: So today we have our company meeting. We call it Kopi Date. It's a rare occasion where everyone from different outlets are coming together just to get updates about the company and also to meet everyone who's working in different locations at different times. So it's kind of like a company gathering.
30: Hello,
29: hello.
30: My name is Kopi.
31: Summer. Do you remember me?
30: Yeah,
31: today. I'm doing Kopi Date.
29: Okay guys, please gather around the center and then we'll start our Kopi Date soon. So when I have everyone together, I feel the energy. It's our office hours, right? It's our work hours. And yet, they make the time and effort to come together. That's why we provide the food for each other. And then it just makes us feel like, yeah, it's meaningful, it's fun, and it's good that we cherish the times we have together. Okay, then because we have new staff, I'll also be sharing more about the organizational chart, who's working where, who's taking on what role.
31: No, it is.
29: Yeah, the hardship. Good. Can.
31: Is it improved already?
29: Improved already.
2: Yeah, it's interesting to me because I felt that hiring a diverse group of people with disabilities makes sense. Makes most sense because I can leverage on each of their strengths to be more than their individual parts. So that was my idea. Like, I do not want to work with a particular specific group and then leaving out the rest. But to acknowledge that every individual, every community bring in a certain strengths, and my role is how do we tap on strengths and potential to gel the team together.
29: She wants to help and share the workload together. When stressed with a lot of customers, please help each other. Yes?
31: What's the M?
29: Meaningful. P for person centered.
31: Action.
29: A for accelerated.
31: C for try.
29: Leadership. Yes. Okay, we have six company values. What's the first one? The first one, I for?
2: Amika joined us in 2018. What I know of her back then was that she is deaf, and therefore I need to communicate with sign language or through writing. And she has some kind of cerebral palsy because that was the school that she graduated from. So cerebral palsy presents itself as limited physical movements, so maybe your upper or lower body may not be moving as smoothly as a person without cerebral palsy might be. Upon turning 21 years old, she's not able to return back with her biological family, and therefore she would be living in a group hostel who looks after people with disabilities and other groups of people. And she wanted, and is part of her goal, to live on her own in the future.
32: Prior to this,
0: I trained in a hotel where I learned various skills. I learned latte art, cooking, and cleaning.
13: How does it feel to work with colleagues that have different disabilities?
0: I feel it's okay. For people with autism, I might need to teach them multiple times because they will forget. So I have to repeat myself. I will slowly teach them and they will learn by writing things down. Then they will understand what I am saying. I will try to teach them using a different method. Sometimes I have difficulties understanding people, especially when they speak too fast or use difficult words. And people also have difficulties understanding me. So during that time, I will try my best to write to communicate with them. I hope people will continue to be patient with me as I try my best.
1: So we have both public cafes and in-house corporate cafes. This is where the corporate will engage us to provide the barista and coffee services while also engaging our baristas with disabilities. So these locations allow us to also place people with disabilities into work and also engage with the people in these corporates. Most of the time, they just require one barista to be working in the in-house corporate cafe. And, you know, the number of cups that they serve ranges from slightly under 100 all the way to 200, 300 cups. When it gets to a certain level, then that's where we add another barista in for two of them to work together. Here at Mount Elizabeth HQ, we actually have two baristas working because we serve like anywhere between 160 to 200 cups a day. So we do

0: Families staying strong during tough times. Family Ties with Susan Ng.
1: But it's a lot more about understanding her perspective as well.
2: Yeah, and that's important.
1: Yeah, looking for who will understand my perspective. Through this, we actually do understand each other a lot better.
3: Talk to a trusted adult, and then the kids will tell me, yeah, I tell my parents, but they don't believe me.
0: Family Ties, Saturdays at 11 a.m. and 10 p.m. on CNA 938.
4: Most students or all students will go through this assessment. It's called a client assessment, so it's usually assessed by teachers and MSF to kind of put them in the right pathway or direction for their post-18 program, as they would have to leave Rainbow Centre at 18. So for Jin Long, he decided to join MicroJobs, which is our own training program, part of Rainbow Centre's post-18 program.
5: Okay, not more.
6: I remember, there are people like Marcus and people like Annie, and they've been so friendly to us. I know that there have been baristas before who may be deaf, and I remember when a few of our colleagues first came, they didn't realise that they were actually deaf. So when we ordered our coffee orders, they couldn't understand what we were saying. And actually, they adapted along to working with us, where sooner or later, they started having cards. So they asked us to point which coffees we want, whether we wanted fresh milk, oat milk, an extra shot of coffee, and that actually helped us to better understand that, you know, communicating with them, we may require different methods, but at the end of the day, they are so accommodating to all the different requests that we may have. And it's nice to also build friendships with them where they're no longer just the face, not just a barista, but friends that we make. And the fact that they also remember some of our coffee orders is amazing as well.
4: I think previous years, if you take it back, like maybe 15, 20 years ago, most of our people with disabilities or clients with disabilities end up either at an activity centre or a sheltered workshop. But I think as times are evolving and companies are more open to engaging our people with disabilities, they are very open to carving out certain roles for them. Or we are also training our clients or students to be more involved with the world outside. So definitely we would want them to be out in the community as much as possible so that other people are also being made aware of how they are, and then also to see how they can integrate into the community next time.
5: You can try again with this story, the Miss Annie's apologizing.
4: Yes, you can try again tomorrow.
5: Yeah.
4: Okay, I need you to stay calm, remember?
5: Yeah.
4: If you feel yellow zone or red zone,
5: yeah,
4: can you be shouting?
5: No.
2: No, right?
5: Shouting is bad.
2: So did you shout last week?
5: Yeah, I shouted too last week.
4: Okay, so we said
5: I cannot control myself.
4: Yeah, so we said no shouting.
5: No shouting?
4: So
5: are
4: no
5: you
4: shouting?
5: Mad at me?
4: I'm not mad at you.
5: Are you trying to stay calm?
4: Are you staying calm?
5: Yes.
4: Okay. So okay.
5: Please for don't do it again.
4: Yeah, so for you to stay calm, go to the rest area, set a 10-minute timer break.
5: Okay. Wait, break.
7: I think when we are working with a special group of people, we need to take special methods as well to make things work. And I feel that for people with disability, it's not just about the person themselves. We need to look at the environment that we're creating for them so that they can thrive in it. And that includes employers' attitudes and our, you know, maybe the management and the co-workers, perspective on disability. And I really want to acknowledge that everyone in the company is trying and doing their best, and we shouldn't take any of these relationships for granted.
8: It's not a goal to be achieved, it's actually a guiding star, right? It's very hard to reach, right? How to reach this, oh, what's this, what does it even mean? But that is for us to think and guide us in whatever we do in the company. So that is a practice that we want to have, like to be grateful with each other, and then to practice the culture of thanking each other, to look at how we have come so far, based on how we have improved ourselves and not comparing ourselves against each other. That's competitive, but we want to be cooperative. So this is what we want to do from the start, and to change the mindset that I'm benchmarked against another person. It's more of like I'm benchmarked against how I was months ago. And then from there, we want to thank the people who supported me. And then now that I've come here, how can I go on to support those who I can help? And I think it has shown in the team. I'm

0: quite grateful that they are actually practicing that on their own without me having to push them a lot on it. And they all want to have that teamwork because we know that it only works when the whole team is in it together. So, and yeah, I'm really quite thankful that they actually practice it on their own.
1: When you guys need help, you can reach out to one of us.
0: Yeah, all right. So remember teamwork and share the work together. Okay, thank you, Lina, for sharing. You go and come clap for yourself. Okay, 2, 3. Okay.
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8: It was one of the most iconic restaurants in America, at the top of the most famous building complex in the world.
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11: Jupiter loved life. 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
8: But on September 11, 2001, terror struck.
11: Jupiter, above everything, he loved being a father to our son. 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
8: Windows on the World. 1st September, Tuesday on CNA.

I'm not really awfully aware of him filming, except there are one or two occasions where he gets into the film, and I do remember him doing things like that.

They actually set up a pretend film studio in the backyard. And they were obviously acting out, you know, what the Japs did. And another point, he actually went and filmed in the street, which was extremely dangerous, because if he'd been caught, he would have been shot.

Headline news this hour. The death toll from last week's catastrophic flooding in Nepal and Tibet crosses 780. Thousands are still missing. But rescue efforts are being hampered by renewed flood risks after heavy rain pushed up water levels in nearby rivers. Teams in Nepal have been forced to move to safer areas. The danger also complicating efforts to reach some 100 workers believed to be trapped in tunnels around the Nuwakot district. Chinese personnel near the Guirong border port in Tibet have also shifted to a safer location after the formation of a new barrier lake. China has convened experts to assess the risks. Malaysia's Prime Minister Anwar Ibrahim has announced new measures to ease living costs ahead of the country's National Day celebrations. Monthly quotas for subsidized RON 95 petrol will return to 300 litres, while eligible diesel users will get up to 400 litres. Malaysians aged 18 to 30 will also get free access to selected AI applications. Smaller businesses will be exempt from e-invoicing, with a threshold raised to 3 million ringgit a year. Changes will take effect from 1 September. Chinese President Xi Jinping has arrived in Kyrgyzstan for the Shanghai Cooperation Organization Summit and a state visit at the invitation of President Sadir Japarov. It's Mr. Xi's first visit to the Central Asian country since 2019. He says relations have entered what he calls a golden period of rapid development. Mr. Xi is expected to hold talks with President Japarov covering bilateral ties and regional issues. And that is the latest from the CNA newsroom.

0: bank two nautical miles away.
1: Roger, pass them, I want to stop the site.
2: Suspected collision between two vessels.
1: You guys prepare for boarding.
3: Ada Cooper.
4: Ma'am, one contact hit on floating object.
5: Watch out, watch out. You secure here.
6: Four robbers with big knives took us hostage.

0: we are doing our pre-check of the boat. It's important. We are being out for our 12-hour shift out at sea for petrol.
1: So I'm from Loyang Regional Base. We patrol the northern waters of Singapore. There are also other bases which covers the other parts of Singapore.
0: We will go around and check fencing and floating sea barrier. We will see if there's any damages. It's to prevent any intrusion and also to prevent illegal entry into Singapore.
2: Hi, good morning. Can you stand by your particulars? We are proceeding to check.
3: Cik, kita nak pergi tepi cik sekejap. Selalu kat sini kan? Cik, ada ID tak? Cik, saya pas cik ni, cik letak dalam.
4: Tak, IC je.
3: IC je? Tak apa-apa, saya pergi dekat.
1: On a daily basis, they will bring seafood supplies.
3: But you never know what kind of items they might bring in. Cik, boleh tumpang buka tu cover? Saya nak tengok ada apa kat dalam.
1: We will roughly check about 30 to 40 vessels every day. The sea is very wide open, so there is a higher chance of illegal entry and exit into our waters. So there could be illegal activities. So we have to remain alert at all times.

The vessel has called for help to Command Operations Center, to Police Coast Guard. Apparently, a few armed perpetrators have spotted the vessel. The thing happened at 12 a.m. The crew spotted four perpetrators with knives. And then after that, they start to run for a place to hide. The seven of us will be boarding the vessel. We are activated to look out for this perpetrator, which may be on board the vessel. The unauthorized boarding took place outside the Singapore water at the Phillip Channel. Phillip Channel is a narrow section of the Singapore Strait, situated between Singapore and the Riau Islands of Indonesia. The ship is currently outside Singapore waters at half a km and on the way into our territorial waters. We cannot attend to them while they are outside because we have no jurisdiction.

0: As a PCG officer, we police the water. We are the first responder to maritime incidents that happens in our water.
1: Sir, the
0: question
1: is that one.
0: Okay. What we're seeing here is a bulk carrier. First, second, third, fourth, fifth. Again. How many on board? 21 on board.
2: I need you all to stand clear. Move one side.
0: First man, stand by. Okay, number one, go. Up, up, one step. Number one, go. Timing up, okay?
3: Okay, sir.
0: There will be another police craft that's nearby who will be doing a cover fire for us while we are doing the emergency response team boarding. All up. Okay, secure area. Ask the men one follow us first.
2: Weather deck.
0: We want to sweep ah, weather deck. You go first, follow.
4: Okay, okay.

0: boring party, boring party. Oh. Once the deck is clear, please inform us so that I can let the others the board over.
1: All clear. Okay, Moose lead the way. We'll go up to the warehouse. We need to move as soon as possible to the warehouse to establish contact with the captain to find out more of the situation.
2: I will bring my men on top, secure them, then I will check everything.
3: Okay.
2: Ken?
3: Okay.
2: Sir?
3: Now okay, come to the open from the top.
2: Here it's locked, huh?
3: Yeah.
2: Locked. They need to open.
3: Yeah.
2: Only have one entrance.
3: Okay.
2: The other side have? Locked.
3: Yes,
2: okay, Ken.
4: Okay, right now he's securing the opening because just now they have unauthorized boarding.
5: By locking the stairways to the upper deck, perpetrators, they are unable to go to the wheelhouse. That's where all the crew gather when there's any emergency.
2: Okay, Chelong, last man. You follow me. Watch out, watch out.

0: speak to my master?
1: My name's a master.
0: Can you? Master, are you on tools?
1: Sir, can you check whether all here? Check, take your list and check whether and report.
2: We master the crew so that when the search team do the search, whoever they encounter may be the perpetrator.
0: Can I have your crew list and also the passport?
2: Nationality one, most of them are one.
3: Mix.
2: Yeah, sure. 21 crew, why? Can I check your current port of call is Singapore or somewhere else?
1: Our loading port was Ukraine. Then through the Suez Canal we arrived to Singapore for bunkering. Then we go into China, we search our cargo.
2: Any of your crew injured at this moment?
1: Our crew safe, no injured, only just scared.
2: Can you tell me what happened earlier?
1: I was turning vessel. Oh. I was navigating.
2: Mm-hmm.
1: At that same time, I received from engine call that
2: okay.
1: There is four robbers inside.
4: Sir, total now we have how many decks?
5: Five decks.
4: Yeah. Okay, come, we go here.
5: This bulk carrier can be as big as a 3 football field size. The perpetrators can be anywhere. Behind every door or anything that you see, there's danger. We have this anxiety and our blood pump very fast.

Now we are doing our CHSF duties. CHSF stands for Coastal Hardening Strike Force. Police Coast Guard don't only do sea patrol, we also do land patrol along the coastal line of Singapore. We are proceeding to the seafront of Punggol. This area is a forested area. It's too deep in, and also the terrain here is very hard to do our foot patrol. We need to be cautious of the surroundings. We have to look out for if there's any criminal activities or illegal activities around this area. So now in front of us is the fence up areas which shows the seafront. We will come and take a look whether any fence which is tempered. We will be on the lookout for potential swimmers or even illegal immigrants.

0: I'm just checking the lower compartments because sometimes they can hide other items under here. Smaller items like weapons or drugs. So I was patrolling my area during my Coastal Hardening Strike Force duties. I saw this vehicle. Then I stopped him over for a routine check and checked the cargo area for any illegal items.
1: What raised your suspicion?
0: We always keep a lookout for suspicious activities, but any further I'm unable to share.

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1: From windows on the world, you can see the whole of New York City.
0: For its 30 Asian staff, this was the American dream.
2: We spent so much time together, it just feels like a second family.
3: Jupiter loved life. He loved to dance and to celebrate with his friends.
0: But on September 11, 2001, terror struck.
3: Jupiter, above everything, he loved being a father to our son. I so want his story to be told and for him to not be forgotten.
0: Windows on the World, 1st September, Tuesday on CNA.
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7: May I now invite Evan Gunn on the stage, please.
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11: 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Wednesday on CNA.
12: A more personal style of diplomacy.
13: President Prabowo, who is more on hand, a charming person in terms of he's a polyglot.
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12: Can this new style of international relations yield returns where it matters most? Wednesday on CNA.
16: AI is changing the rules of business. The question is, who is keeping up? And what does it take to make it work? Shaping Tomorrow, an AI story.

0: Hello, good evening. Just now, you driving this van, correct? You drive this van, huh? What are these things?
1: Tobacco.
0: Tobacco. So you know it's tobacco. So this is chewing tobacco. It's a control item in Singapore. This is an electronic vaporizer, or in street terms, they call it vape. It's illegal in Singapore as well. You. Do you know it's tobacco inside? So where you collect this tobacco from? When I first approached them, the subjects were not very cooperative.
2: Where do you get this from?
0: I'm gonna ask you again, where you collect the tobacco from?

0: Check clear.
1: 4 perpetrators was seen on board. My ERT officer is currently doing a search.
2: So far, I have not seen any suspicious person. We are doing a thorough search. This bulk carrier is quite huge. It will take us several hours to clear the ship.
3: 4 robbers with big knives.
1: Okay, sure.
3: They took as hostage our second engineer.
1: He took hostage on the second engineer. Who is it? Which one?
3: He is second engineer.
1: All right. Yes. Are they talking in any language that you understand?
4: No. I said earlier. I just hand my up and okay.
1: Can you give me some description? Are they one nationality or?
4: I don't have any idea.
1: How about complexion? Do you notice?
4: Complexion.
1: Color of the skin.
4: Close bleach.
1: Bleach.
4: All this bleach.
1: What are they wearing?
4: It looks like poor people.
1: Besides knife, do you see any other equipment? Are there any weapons they use?
4: No, I was scared and shocked. Oh. After they pushed me down, I don't want to leave my apartment.
1: Can I check, is there any CCTV around here on your ship?
2: CCTV.
1: Oh, you don't have any CCTV,
2: and
1: is it?
2: It was dark, as I said, when I come to check what's going on, maybe take some photo, I didn't find this.
1: Sure. Every case has its uniqueness. Sometimes there are people injured. Sometimes things missing. There are cases where engine parts are missing. It can cost from a few hundred to a few thousand dollars. Papa.

0: Okay, now we are in the engine control room. This is considered the heart of the vessel. So you can see all this equipment here. Once any perpetrators get in here, they can take over the ship very easily.
1: So we only have one second engineer that only saw the perpetrator. We asked for eyewitnesses from within the crew. None of them cited the happening. We will be bringing the second engineer to the engine room where the incident happened to do a scene recollection. This is a puzzle we hope to solve.
0: I'm going to ask you again where you collect the tobacco from. So where? Tuas. So somebody call you, is it? Or message? Call. Call you to collect. Then after that?
2: Tell me location just for.
0: Okay. They tell you the location to collect. After you take, they got tell you where to send the tobacco?
2: They tell you after that only we know, sir.
0: So they tell you to take, later then they tell you where to go. So after that they haven't called you. Then after that I stop you here. How much they pay you to collect?
2: 62?
0: 70. 60 to 70. One trip or what?
2: They ask you to go where? Just take something.
0: They pay you one time, you deliver everything. Okay. So upon questioning them, they are allegedly transporting what we believe to be controlled items as well as a stack of money. I ask you again, where the money come from?
2: They put one place, then we got paid.
0: So the money you take?
2: Yes.
0: You take together with this thing? The money is to what? Give who?
2: They asking to put one place, we just use that.
0: So the money and the tobacco together put one place? Davin, you just stand here, watch, make sure everything is here, and watch the, yeah. Mike 2 Papa 2 Bravo, requesting assistance at Long Tuas South Avenue 3. Stop one vehicle with two subjects and found a large quantity of control item in their vehicle and a large amount of cash as well. Over. We are waiting for our backup, our resources and relevant agencies to take over the investigation. We need to make sure the subjects are secure and also the exhibits are not tampered with. So the relevant agency has arrived. Health Sciences Authority is handling the scene. We contacted them as we found control items that believed to be fall under their purview. So all these things was taken along with the money. They were told to bring the money and the product to somewhere, but they weren't given a destination yet. We are also here to support the HSA officers and also fill in any gaps that they need for their investigations because we were first on scene.

0: The officers are collecting the exhibits and accounting for them to make sure that everything is there lah, before they seize it. The vehicle will be towed away. Been a while since we found such a large quantity already. Such a big haul, and it's something we don't see every day. So it was a successful check. This seizure is believed to have 3,870 sachets. This is the largest seizure I have detected.
1: Johid.
0: The HSA officers is escorting back the subjects for further investigations.

0: You take a big hand, big knife. Knife? Yeah. This big, okay.
1: Like that one.
0: Okay.
1: I was shook and fish from here.
0: Grab you here.
1: Fish from here.
0: Okay. Pull it.
1: Place my feet.
0: Okay.
1: Then push me
0: hit
1: from my neck.
0: Move in there.
1: Two times,
0: yeah.
1: Cover down my shoulder.
0: Okay. Okay.
1: 5 more, 10 seconds.
0: Okay, come. Guys, this is the footprint, right? You can see the footprint.
2: Why there's a footprint not belong to the crew? Because it's a must for them to wear a safety shoe on board to work. Only perpetrators will go with their barefoot. First thing is easy for them to climb the vessel with barefoot. They come here to rob. Imagine if they wear shoes, they will make a lot of noise.
0: So we have footprint, we have one footprint here, footprint there. We've found only a few footprints because the rest is been stepped over by the crew.
3: So basically we gathered that the second engineer was actually at the engine room when he was attacked. And after that, certain crew there in the room actually activated the fire alarm that is nearby, which alerted the ship. So after that, the captain gave instruction to the crew what they can do at that point of time. The vessel has called for help to the MPA Command Operations Center to Police Coast Guard.
0: Want to go the outside, want to check outside, footprint.

You can see there's a footprint here, you can see. Maybe they bought from this area, so they will climb over. Usually from here they will walk behind. So we will search for more footprint for now.

0: We found a new footprint, right, for the perpetrators. So they are walking from that area to here. So my guess, they will walk all the way straight here to find the entry point. Usually they will go down from where they come out.
1: Once we see the footprint at the edge of the ship, right, it could be that these perpetrators already left this vessel and go to their boat.
2: The crew has informed that they have not saw where they leave. Thereafter, the captain informed the crew to do a search on the ship, and no perpetrator has been found. So that's why we will try to capture as much more information of how the perpetrator come in or out of the vessel.
3: Over there got the bookmark.
0: Yeah. Bookmark, okay, come. Okay, so we found a hook mark here on the stern of the vessel by using hook, and they climb up or go down the vessel. Okay, so far now I don't see any more footprint of the perpetrators, and we already do a search and there's no one in this vessel except for their crew.
2: While we are conducting the search on the bulk carrier, we have two covering boats to ensure that there is no perpetrator escaping the bulk carrier by jumping into Singapore territorial waters. Sir, my ERT boarding officer has did a search of your vessel and confirmed that there is no perpetrator on board. There's no threat. We have completed our portion of our work. We will disembark from the ship itself.
4: Thank you for your attendance assistance.
2: Sure. It's a satisfaction in the sense that we are keeping Singapore water safe. We also give the crew and the captains the assurance that the ship is safe.

Observe, this is Mike 4 Romeo 1 Delta. We have arrived at the location, now we're proceeding to check over. We are heading towards the bushes over here. We are near to the Woodlands checkpoint, near to the pipeline. Because the ATOS officer over there informed that there's one subject crawling over here. As you can see, there's a rope over there. So maybe the subject can use this rope to climb on top. So we need to find out more.

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1: Midnight later tonight here in Thailand, it's too little too late.
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0: Each one doing what each one wants.
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12: ตอนแรกมีคดีแค่1 2 3มันกลายเป็น8เป็น10แต่ผมคิดว่า30กว่าคน
13: Thai authorities have arrested who they believe is the most prolific serial killer in the nation's history.
14: How could this woman be a killer?
12: พอยืมเงินในวงแชร์ก็ไม่มีตังค์ใช้คืนในเมื่อไม่มีเงินใช้นี่จะทำยังไง
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11: Death Loans Thailand Cyanide Murders Saturday and Sunday on CNA

0: we're looking for a subject. I'm currently at this Woolen Jetty. There's one subject seen leaving Singapore illegally. He has seen last walking along the pipeline here to the breakwater of Woolen Causeway. So upon sighted by the ATOS officer from ICA, the subject ran towards the bushes and he left behind his personal belongings. From the screening done on his personal belongings, he was found to be a person of interest. There's a total of 5 MPA boats that's berthed at the jetty, which could be a potential hideout for the subject.
1: Sign below, below the jetty.
0: PCG is involved. If the subject goes into the water, we are supposed to retrieve him and apprehend him. He might swim to Malaysia's side or hide in the vessels that in the vicinity. We already deployed 2 of our resources, one from the boat that's doing the search now, and the one from the CHSF to conduct search mainly on the jetty.
2: This is the pipeline, this is the breakwater.
3: Most people can't see what's below, so it's only from seaward our angle that we can see more clearly.
0: Okay, can. They commence sweep until Woolen waterfront. At the moment, it's not only PCG is involved, multiple agencies are involved. We have Land Division, Special Operation, and also the GC trackers. So they are all doing the search at the various areas. So we're just concentrating on the sea portion of the search.
3: We now go closer to the jetty, right? We use the searchlight to shine on the jetty itself. Iman,
4: yes,
3: you have to look out also since you're closer on the box.
4: Yes, ma'am.
5: Other than a personal interest, of course, we also look out for any anomalies.
3: This area we sweep also through our electro-optics.
5: Seaborne electro-optics enhances our surveillance and detection capabilities. It's all pitch dark. So yes, thermal imaging is able to pick up heat that's emitted out from the object itself. Then we're able to see clearly the image of a person or object.
3: Because this area is accessible to members of public, it's like a park, so we don't really fence up this area. We'll be more vigilant when we sweep at this area now.
5: We will look out for any person which don't look like they're engaging in any fishing activities.
3: Yixiang, after completing the sweep, you seen anything?
2: No, ma'am.
0: So we already conducted the search at the Woolen waterfront area. Okay. We have done the search. Nothing.
4: Okay.
0: So any more of our resources to be around?
6: I think that's enough for now.
0: Enough, okay. Yeah. Okay, so anything, just give me a call. I think my resource will be around this area.
4: Okay. Thank you so
0: much. I have already updated the ground commander to the other unit that the search for the sea portion has already been completed.
3: Rainbow, this is Romeo 1.
7: Romeo 1, check.
3: Roger, inform you, commence area sweeping at Western RTS.
7: Roger.
3: So we have completed assisting with the search of person of interest. Now we will resume our patrol. We are on the west part of the RTS, the rapid transit system between Johor Bahru and Singapore. We will normally make a sweep at this area in at intervals during our shift. As we can see earlier on, there's a case of a person that tried to leave Singapore illegally through our Woodlands causeway. So similarly, there'll be people who try to leave Singapore illegally by swimming, and same goes for entry as well.

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0: For its 30 Asian staff, this was the American dream.
2: We spent so much time together, it just feels like a second family.
3: Jupiter loved life. He loved to dance and to celebrate with his friends.
0: But on September 11, 2001, terror struck.
3: Jupiter, above everything, he loved being a father to our son. I so want his story to be told and for him to not be forgotten.
0: Windows on the World. 1st September, Tuesday on CNA.
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0: Ma'am, one contact hit on floating object.
1: Try to use the searchlight. Looks like a debris. Can disregard. We resume our patrol.
0: Roger, ma'am.
1: So, the RTS, during the construction, right, we face more difficulties. There are pockets of area which people who try to come to Singapore illegally, they might find chance to hide within.

We're on board the 3 Series PC class. We'll patrol the northern area. At our northern waters, we will patrol using the smaller classes of craft. So there are craft that are armed with long-range weapons and there are craft that are not. For us, our area, we are very near to the shore, so we do not require a long-range weapon to be fitted on board our boat. We have a designated patrol route that we have to go. We must remain within our territorial waters. Our system on board will actually alert us when we approach the borderline.

0: Now the time is 6:58 a.m. So the sun is coming out. We are able to see things more clearly. Being the Coast Guard, one of the things that we get to experience personally is we get to see sunrise. No blockage. So the sector boat is going to take over us now. So now we're reporting off, we're going back to base. After shift, back home to see my family. Spend time with my kids. I guess my child would rather I'm having a normal 9-to-5 job. Just get to see me, but I have to tell every job needs someone to be holding the fort, so I think I'm happy with my job.
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1: And we are supporting the land division by doing the inner water patrol. So we have 1,000 over people attending this event. Perhaps when they see us patrolling here, they will feel at ease. Or they might not notice us. It doesn't matter to me. I'm here to make sure that the water here is safeguarded.
2: Okay, Mos, it's nearing 17:30 hours. Okay. We need to go to the Esplanade Bridge to stand by.
1: Okay, roger, sir.
2: We will position ourselves there.
1: Roger, sir. Proceeding now.
2: Alright, both throttle ahead.
1: Roger.
2: Still at 8 knots.
1: Roger.

So as what you can see, the naval diver just land on the water safely. Now we are at this gazetted area already. We are here to make sure that there's no unauthorized boat past us. You can see that this river taxi be asked to U-turn back. They're closing this area for the fireworks later at 8.

So our job here is standing by, and the place is crowded. Sometimes things will happen, means they are pushing around and they fell overboard from the bridge.

0: Yes, drone is it?
1: Where? Yes, drone.
2: This is Serato. Just to check with you, there's this one drone on top of Esplanade Bridge. Is it a part of the event?
1: Where the drone now?
2: Now it's on top of the starting of the bridge. Can you see? Can you just stand back here and then we monitor?
1: Yes. Now we sighted a drone and we inform our ops room to check on it. We are not sure whether this drone is authorized to be here.
2: Two fast-moving contacts spotted outside of Singapore borders.
3: Continue monitoring.
2: If they enter into Singapore territorial waters, we would intercept the vessels.
4: Kamu passport pak? Anggi yang selain semua.
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1: The first thing in the morning as Asia wakes up to a new day. Get up to speed with major events shaping lives in the region and other

0: parts of the world.
1: Putting things in perspective with eye-opening reports and expert analysis as a new era of global politics breeds power struggles and shifting alliances.
0: We get to the heart of the matter and take stock of the issues you're invested in with on-the-ground reports and wall-to-wall coverage. Viewing it all from a regional lens because we put Asia first.
2: Saturday on Japan Hour. It's going to be an epic trip that takes our cyclist from Tokyo to Yokohama.
3: That's really, really good.
2: Kamakura. Hokone.
4: These are the best views I've seen of Mount Fuji.
2: And finally, to Aizu Oshima.
4: Oh, wow. It's like standing on a different planet.
2: Japan Hour, Saturday on CNA.
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2: From the untold stories of 9/11 to a chilling trail of murder and Asia's push beyond oil, uncover the powerful stories reshaping our world this September on CNA.
6: I thought I was going to die.
2: 25 years after 9/11, unravel the story of those trapped inside Windows on the World, the iconic restaurant on the top floors of the World Trade Center's North Tower.
7: People were in the building. We had to race to get them out.
2: Accused of poisoning the victims with cyanide, Death Loans traces the deadly trail behind one of Thailand's most shocking murder cases.
8: Everyone was confused. How could this woman be a killer?
2: Across South and Southeast Asia, communities are pioneering a life without oil, using solar, biogas, electric vehicles, and local alternatives to build a cleaner, more resilient future.
9: Part of the inspiration is really the rising fuel costs.
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0: They call it Godzilla El Niño, and it is here. Southeast Asia is bracing for its full force.
1: Rumput laut kami yang seharusnya bisa dipanen akhirnya jadi putih dan ini menjadikan kami rugi.
0: The climate phenomenon this time could be one of the most severe on record. It goes beyond extreme heat. It's changing lives.
2: If the El Nino come, business would not be as usual.
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0: This is how El Nino will impact Southeast Asia in ways we may not expect.

0: Off the coast of Bali lies Nusa Lambongan, one of the five islands that make up Bali province. Here, traditional seaweed farming is a key source of income in a region heavily dependent on tourism.
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0: After China, Indonesia is the world's second largest seaweed producer. In 2027, Indonesia is forecast to produce around 13 million tons of seaweed from an estimate of 12 million tons in 2026. Its key markets are the European Union, ASEAN countries, Japan, and the United States. Seaweed farming supports around 62,000 people across Indonesia's islands, including Nusa Lambongan. But lately, farmers here have noticed a troubling change.
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0: Wayan's ailing seaweed could be a sign of a weather phenomenon that's unfolding across Southeast Asia. El Niño. El Niño means little boy in Spanish and was first used by anchovy fishermen in Ecuador and Peru in the 19th century. It's a naturally recurring climate phenomenon, typically occurring every 3 to 7 years. Under normal conditions, strong trade winds blow across the Pacific Ocean, pushing warm surface water from South America towards Southeast Asia and Australia. That warm water fuels clouds and rain over our region. But during El Niño, those trade winds weaken. Warm water that usually piles up in the Western Pacific begins to drift back towards the center and east of the ocean. As the warm water moves away, so do the rain clouds. Southeast Asia and Australia often become hotter and drier. But this year's El Niño is no ordinary one. It's a super El Niño, dubbed Godzilla by some scientists.
3: Yang sekarang barangkali kita sedang menghadapi kondisi El Niño dengan background perubahan iklim dan juga background pemanasan global, ya. 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
0: Today, Professor Irma Yulihastin from Indonesia's National Research and Innovation Agency is giving a presentation on the weather phenomenon to her colleagues.
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0: There have been 3 other Super El Niños on record. In 1982, in 1997, and 2015. But even compared to these, this year's El Niño may be different.
4: Oleh karena itu, super ini yang 2026 ini menjadi sesuatu yang bagi ilmuwan itu perlu untuk diteliti, dikaji bagaimana dampaknya. 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
0: The 2015 to 2016 El Niño affected more than 60 million people worldwide, triggering drought, floods, crop failures and deadly haze. It's estimated to have cost the global economy nearly $4 trillion, higher than the damage caused by the 1997 to 1998 El Niño at $2.1 trillion. If this year brings a super El Niño, the cost could be just as severe.
5: Yeah, I think the effect definitely will be in the trillions of dollars. Some say it will be 3 trillion, but I think you know all these are all estimates because sometimes these losses could be first order impact. That means the more direct impact, but actually some of this may go into other layers as well in terms of second order, third order, and multiple order. So and then there's also a multiplier and interactive effect. So some of this, a few trillion, is only I would say an underestimate.
0: And as the seaweed farms in Nusa Lembongan falter, the second order effects may be felt by manufacturers who rely on their produce.
6: Saat ini kita lagi ada di tempat pengeringan rumput laut, dan sejatinya ini cuaca yang seperti ini yang kita harapkan. 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
0: 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The company produces everything from facial cleansers and moisturizers to soaps with seaweed as its main ingredient.
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0: 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As of July 2026, Indonesia's agricultural ministry says that over 30,000 hectares of rice fields have been hit by drought. Palm oil output could fall by 2 million metric tons in 2026 due to dry weather and high fertilizer costs.
3: Itu semua kan berawal dari berkurangnya hujannya. 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
0: We may just be at the start of the new El Nino. It could strengthen in the next few months. The U.S. Climate Prediction Center says there's a 95% chance of a very strong El Nino between October and December. But El Nino's reach extends far beyond the agricultural sector. Its full impact is yet to unfold.
7: For two birds with one stone, Japan taps startups that can develop technologies that can be used in both civilian and military setups. On the next Asia First, we look at how the government is aiming to boost Japanese firms while also bolstering national security.
8: It was one of the most iconic restaurants in America. At the top of the most famous building complex in the world.
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11: 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He loved to dance and to celebrate with his friends.
8: But on September 11, 2001, terror struck.
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0: When El Nino hits, the first images are usually dry fields, parched land, failed harvests. But another crisis could be unfolding. Vietnam depends on rivers to generate nearly a third of its electricity. When reservoir levels fall, power generation falls with them. And that's when the real pressure begins.
27: Đối với mức nước hồ ấy, khi mà mực nước giảm xuống dưới mực nước chết ấy, thì cái việc mà bắt buộc phải chạy máy thì nó sẽ gây ra thiệt hại. 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
0: Dead storage is the point where the water level is so low that it can no longer flow out of a reservoir through the dam's normal outlets. Without water reaching the turbines, electricity can no longer be generated.
2: So if there's lack of power, manufacturing will be affected in terms of the reduction of power, but more importantly, the rise of the price of energy, which will feed into the production cost, and therefore the price of manufacturing goods will be actually increased.
0: El Nino could make everyday life more expensive by increasing the cost of energy and food. Across Southeast Asia, countries are becoming increasingly connected through the ASEAN power grid. The vision is simple. Countries with surplus electricity can supply those facing shortages. A major part of the network is Laos.
2: I think if you look at these mega sources, in most importantly, let's say Laos is sometimes considered like the hydro electricity battery of Southeast Asia. And if that, in has their production generation reduced, definitely it will have pressure on the amount of energy that can be fed into the ASEAN power grid, which is actually sometimes fed by renewable energy.
0: Hydropower isn't the only renewable energy source exposed to El Nino. The same weather pattern can also weaken the monsoon winds that drive wind farms across the region. Less water, less wind. Together, they could tighten electricity supplies even further. For Vietnam's manufacturers, reliable electricity is as critical as raw materials and labor.
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0: Garmin Ten has been part of Vietnam's textile industry for 80 years. Tracing its roots to military garment workshops established in 1946, it has grown into one of the country's largest textile and apparel enterprises. 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
0: Vietnam's neighbor Thailand is the world's second largest rice and sugar exporter. It's July and rains have come to Thailand. For now, there's enough water for farmers to plant. For more than 30 years, Chuan Jun Ta has worked on his 1.6 hectare rice farm, largely on his own. Every harvest depends on the water he can pump from his own reservoir. Experience tells him when it's time to plant. Chuan and his family live in Suphanburi, about 100 kilometers northwest of Bangkok. Thailand's National Water Resources Office has warned of extended dry spells in the later months of 2026 if El Nino becomes stronger.
4: 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
0: Thai authorities have issued their highest environmental alert, warning that a powerful El Nino could bring temperatures above 45 degrees and one of the worst droughts in the country's history. As a region, Southeast Asia is the global agricultural powerhouse, producing large quantities of rice, coffee, natural rubber, and sugar.
2: When there's dry weather, the supply of some of these crops will be reduced because it really will decrease the crop yield of many of these commodities. And therefore, because there's a shortage of supply, it will increase the prices from the consumer perspective.
0: All these illustrates El Nino's impact on our wallets. HSBC says food inflation has already climbed to around 5% or more in Vietnam, Indonesia, and the Philippines. At the same time, hotter weather is expected to drive up electricity demand.
4: ไม่ว่าจะเป็นอุตสาหกรรมเรื่องการใช้น้ำหล่อเย็นการผลิตกระแสไฟฟ้านะฮะซึ่งมันก่อเนื่องเป็นทอดไปหมดเลยซึ่งสุดท้ายผลกระทบก็จะ
2: I think what you're seeing is perhaps cascading effect. First is the weather and climate, then it will affect the economy. And when there's pressure on the economy, people, human beings will be threatened in terms of their livelihood, their jobs, and more importantly, I think this is something more fundamental, their well-being and their health.
0: Every day, Cherry Lim juggles two important roles, preschool principal and mother. Both are becoming harder as the weather grows hotter. The heat is changing the school budget.
5: So the children are very smart. Whenever they feel hot, they will ask us to, teacher, can you please switch on the aircon, please? It's very hot and we are sweating. So we are running the air conditioner for longer hours every day, and it really adds up the electricity bill. But as a parent and also as a principal, the children's comfort, the children's health come first.
0: Compared to earlier this year, electricity bills have jumped by as much as 50%. The financial pressure doesn't end when she leaves the preschool. At the supermarket, food has already become more expensive. Cherry is bracing for the worst in the months ahead.
5: I'm concerned about the prices of the vegetables, fruits, and the food items that could rise if a strong El Nino leads to poor harvest. There's something I worry about. Groceries now are very, very expensive. And if the food prices continue to rise, it will put more pressure on our monthly school budget and also the family budget. We want our children to eat healthy meals with fresh fruits and vegetables, so we may have to cut back on other expenses instead.
0: What begins with the weather doesn't stay there. From harvests to household budgets, the effects keep spreading, and some travel in unexpected directions.
6: They paid a six-figure sum. Then the contractor disappeared. An AI side hustle can cost almost nothing. So what are you paying instead? Plus, he runs three businesses. So why does he still work part-time making deliveries? On Money Mind, Wednesday on CNA.
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6: This week on Singapore Hour, she's hustling by day, living it up by night. 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
29: If you want to try a very Singaporean style of coffee, this is the one that you should go for.
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11: What happened before?
36: Warnings from engineers had been dismissed for years. America's credibility on the world stage now under fire.
37: The use of the atomic bomb was something that America was prepared to do.
38: This has become a totalitarian state, and Hitler can say, you voted for it.
39: Had the message been relayed properly, the US Navy could have diverted the catastrophe.
40: The greatest mistake in the Titanic was navigation.
11: Delve into the events that forever changed history, minute by minute. From 6 September, every Sunday at 7 p.m. on CNA.
0: Bangkok, Thailand's capital, keeps drawing tourists. The heat is rewriting the experience.
41: It's too hot and we are not able to complete everything on time. So 7-Eleven is the go-to for survival.
42: I went to the Chatuchak, the weekend market, and I think it's too hot outside, so I choose a cafe and I stay there about 2 hours.
43: Living in Hungary, we experienced that too. And basically you just can't see people like out on the streets during the main hours, or you see everyone struggling.
0: More than 20 million people visit Bangkok every year. A new Oxford University study warned Southeast Asia's biggest cities are on the front line of extreme heat. Bangkok and Ho Chi Minh rank among the world's highest heat-risk cities. Driven by rapid urban growth, dense populations and limited access to cooling.
1: Bisa mempengaruhi destinasi, pilihan destinasi dari para wisatawan, terutama yang mancanegara. 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
0: For years, tour operators planned around the dry or monsoon seasons. Now, they're planning around extreme heat.
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3: dry weather on a prolonged basis will have a very significant impact on tourism and some of the offering and also tourism behavior for example in the whole of Southeast Asia there are many resorts thatDepend on sun, sand, and sea, but the problem is that we get too much of the sun now. So much so that it could be 40 over degrees, even reaching 50 degrees Celsius. And therefore, many of these tourism spots will have to modify what they can offer.
0: Tourism is especially vulnerable to extreme weather. The 1997 to 1998 El Niño.Sparked widespread forest fires, blanketing Southeast Asia with choking haze and bringing tourism to a near standstill. The 2015 to 2016 Super El Niño also scorched forests, blanketed Southeast Asia in haze and disrupted travels across the region. This August, parts of Indonesia's Mount Bromo National Park were closed after a wildfire broke out.Officials said unusually dry conditions fueled the spread of the blaze in the national park. Now, the tourism industry is bracing for more such disruptions.
2: ในมุมผู้ประกอบการสิ่งที่คิดว่าน่าจะสามารถทำให้คนมั่นใจที่จะยังมาประเทศไทยได้ค่ะก็อาจจะต้องเป็นการสื่อสารเชิงรุกไม่ว่าจะเป็นจากทั้งทางรัฐบาลกรมการท่องเที่ยวหรือแม้แต่ตัวบริษัทเองค่ะว่าประเทศเราในจุดท่องเที่ยวต่างๆที่เป็นจุดสำคัญนะคะเรามีความพร้อมในการรับมือกับปรากฏการณ์เอลนีโญเหล่านี้มากน้อยเพียงใดค่ะว่าค่าไฟมันสูงค่าไฟสูงขึ้นจริงๆอันนี้คิดว่ามันจะไปกระทบต่อ 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
0: 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Thamon Wan Rakpuak is 6 months into her pregnancy. It's her first child. Keeping cool becomes a daily struggle.
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0: Tamawan is 24 years old and a full-time housewife. Her husband works for a Japanese company. 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To reduce the risks, she limits her time outdoors.
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0: Rising temperatures are increasingly being linked to reproductive health from conception to pregnancy
5: in times where our temperature were at its highest you know throughout the year we notice that it sort of adversely affect the sperm counts and quality of the sperm. You know, even though you assume that you're heat acclimatized and in a high heat environment, we know that that still has impact on sperm production. High heat actually impacts on the woman's stress levels because she gets very dehydrated, she's stressed, she's working out in the fields in certain parts of the regions when they're doing more agricultural work. This will put an unnecessary impact on her body. And that may indirectly affect things like her menstrual cycle regularity, whether she produces an egg every month, whether she ovulates or not. And this might have some indirect impact, you know, on human reproduction as well.
0: High temperatures during pregnancy have also been associated with the risk of complications.
5: That might also be another factor that may impact on couples' wishes, you know, to decide to even have a family, and may even cause some problems with even trying to conceive at the same time.
0: Thailand is already having fewer babies than ever before. The birth rate is at a record low. Birth rates are also falling across Southeast Asia for reasons such as rising cost of living and delayed marriages. Worsening heat could add more downward pressure. By 2015, Southeast Asia is projected to be around 1.5 to 2 degrees Celsius warmer than today. But the more immediate concern is the intense heat that a strong El Niño could bring over the coming months.
6: There are a few practical advice for the pregnant mother in order for them to stay safe in this hot weather. Number one, of course, most important, keep well hydrated. This is number one. Number two, limit outdoor activity. If they can avoid outdoor activity at all, that would be the best one. Number three, dress appropriately. Must have light-weighted, light-colored clothes. Number four, stay in cold environment. You know, stay in a room with good ventilation, with aircon, with a fan. Number five, always check the weather forecast before they will go outdoor, they go any activity, so that they can well prepared. Number six, if need any help, please contact their respective doctor, their doctor, for further information.
0: For the rest of us, another health concern is the air we breathe. Preschool principal and mother Cherry Lim fears the haze may return to Malaysia due to hotter, drier conditions conducive to forest fires.
7: What worries me the most is the breathing. They are breathing in an unhealthy air. And if the haze is very bad, I prefer them to keep them indoors, which means they have to miss out all the outdoor play and exercise. And it is quite sad to have them stay inside all the time during their school hours.
0: Malaysian authorities warned that some areas could see temperatures climb to around 40 degrees Celsius. Children and the elderly are especially vulnerable to heat. Under the Education Ministry's guidelines, schools are allowed to close if temperatures hit 37 degrees.
7: I have noticed a lot of health problems in the children during the periods of severe haze and this very hot weather. Sometimes I can hear the children, they cough more and they get runny noses and also have very difficulty in sleeping.
0: Just how strong will the 2026 El Niño be? And what's being done about it?
8: ตอนแรกมีคดีแค่1 2 3มันกลายเป็น8เป็น10แต่ผมคิดว่า30กว่าคน
9: Thai authorities have arrested who they believe is the most prolific serial killer in the nation's history.
10: How could this woman be a killer?
12: พอยืมเงินในวงแชร์ก็ไม่มีตังค์ใช้คืนในเมื่อไม่มีเงินใช้นี่จะทำยังไง
13: I have seen cyanide poisoning before but nothing like this
12: เห็นไหมมันจะเป็นเซอร์เคิลอย่างนี้เลยคนไหนที่จะต้องทวงเงินเขาคนนั้นจะต้องตาย
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0: They paid a six-figure sum. Then the contractor disappeared. An AI side hustle can cost almost nothing. So what are you paying instead? Plus, he runs three businesses. 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
0: Weather can be unpredictable. That El Nino will hit us is almost certain. How strong it will be is less clear. Current models from the National Oceanic and Atmospheric Administration give a 69% chance that it could be the most severe on record. So, across Southeast Asia, every forecast now matters.
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0: The warning has already been issued. Now comes the harder part. Turning that warning into action before the worst arrives.
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0: As Southeast Asia braces for El Nino, governments are stepping up preparations. Some are working to secure water supplies by maintaining dam and reservoir levels. Others are distributing water pumps, improving irrigation and encouraging farmers to switch to more drought-tolerant crops. Many have also stepped up wildfire prevention and firefighting efforts as dry conditions increase the risk of fires.
2: I think if the El Nino come, business would not be as usual. Life will not be as usual as well if the haze come from forests, from say Indonesia or even Malaysia. Many of the surrounding countries will be affected. And therefore, I think governments need to have some mechanism to coordinate. And it's good that ASEAN already have some haze control mechanism, that there was an agreement sometime back in 2002 that look at transboundary haze pollution. If the next big one come, we should be somewhat prepared, but of course we cannot be complacent. It is going to be another emergency.
3: เพราะฉะนั้นที่ผมมองว่าเราควรต้องให้ความสำคัญกับมันตอนนี้เราต้องทำเราเรียกว่าฉากทัศน์ต่างๆนะครับยกตัวอย่างเช่นถ้าในกรณีที่ฝนในช่วง2เดือนข้างหน้าเนี่ยสิงหากันยานะฮะรวมถึงต้นกรกฎาคมที่เราจะเริ่มเปลี่ยนเข้ามาสู่หน้าหนาวแล้วเนี่ยเกิดไม่ตกหรือว่าตกแต่ไม่ตกเหนือเขื่อนดันไปตกท้ายเขื่อนเราก็จะไม่สามารถที่จะเก็บกักน้ำไว้ได้เราจะทำอย่างไรกับฉากทัศน์นี้นะครับยกตัวอย่างเช่นทำยังไงเราถึงจะมีการทำการแบ่งปันน้ำเพ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
0: The last Super El Nino struck in 2015. If another develops this year, it will hit a Southeast Asia that has changed.Demand for both electricity and water is higher than it was a decade ago. Electricity demand has been growing by around 3 to 5% a year, driven by population growth, urbanization, and industrial expansion. Water demand has also continued to rise as cities grow and industries consume more resources. One example is the region's booming data center industry.Southeast Asia has become one of the world's fastest growing hubs for data centers, facilities that require large amounts of electricity and in many cases, water for cooling.
3: ในกรณีที่ data center 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
2: They rely on agriculture, they rely on subsistence, they are not urbanized that can hide in air conditioned residences. So it's actually a double whammy. They are affected by the weather, they are affected in terms of the economic livelihood. And therefore, I think going forward, any mechanism that try to address the El Nino problem,will have to also balance the needs between the have and the have not. So we are actually moving away from an economic problem into one that is an equity problem.
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2: The next few months will reveal how strong and how enduring the coming El Nino will be. For Wayan and other farmers like him all across Southeast Asia, it's a question of outlasting the weather.
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0: This week on Singapore Hour, she's hustling by day, living it up by night. 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
3: It lives in our drains and is often ignored. But this fish actually saved the world. This is a true story. A long time ago, in an era far, far away, this fish was so revered by the pharaohs, it appeared in tomb paintings. Over time and across various civilizations, it found its way to Singapore. Then left by plane to spawn a diaspora. Meet the common tilapia. It also has many aliases, and it's well known as a freshwater fish that lives in brackish water, eats anything, grows fast, and is a mouth brooder. That's basically the mum incubating and protecting its young in its mouth while starving for a week or so. In the late 19th century, tilapia was one of the many hobby fishes traded by Dutch sailors, which explains its presence in Java. How it ended up in the lake is a mystery, but there, an eventful meeting occurred. In the 1930s, Haji Mujaya observed a mouth brooder and its other habits, and later promoted tilapia breeding in wet rice fields. It gave depression-torn Indonesians a cheap protein option. The fish was named Ikan Mujaya in his honor. A decade later, war came to the Pacific. The region fell to the Japanese. The seas could not be fished because of constant bombing. This was bad news for a region largely surviving on a pescatarian diet. Fish farming in ponds was not yet developed,

except to breed inedible koi. So the babies came to the rescue. In 1944, 123 Ikan Mojaya fingerlings flew into Singapore to kickstart an Imperial Japanese experiment. In a pond named Detsui in Kampong Potong Pasir, an attempt was made to breed tilapia from scratch. 4 months later, great success! 3 fingerlings were distributed for public pond breeding. The fish was named Ikan Des, short for Detsui, but to the locals, it was that Japanese fish. But the Japanese who ran the experiment were actually Taiwanese who were conscripted from occupied Taiwan. One of them was fish expert Guo Qizhang. The fate of both man and fish was about to change. Because within a year, Guo found himself in a POW camp when the Japanese lost the war and surrendered. There, he hatched a plan with fellow Taiwanese inmate Wu Zhenghui. They snuck back to Tetsui Pond and in an empty pineapple tin smuggled out 16 fingerlings. And the rest is history. 13 of the surviving fingerlings spawned a viable protein source for a hunger-struck post-war Taiwan. The Taiwanese tilapia was named Wu Guo Yu in honor of the daring duo and is celebrated as one of Taiwan's cultural icons today. In contrast, the fish was a real meh in post-war Singapore. The distaste came from its muddy flavor and wartime association. But the tilapia kept spawning wildly, thanks to the floods which inundated fish ponds, allowing them to escape into canals and drains where they adapted and thrived. Soon, there were many times more tilapia than humans living on the island. Little did they know, this was going to be a cash cow. The post-war hungry world hankered for cheap, fast-growing protein, and the Singapore tilapia was the answer. Fingerlings were sold globally. And everywhere they went, hybrids were created and kickstarted an aquaculture for many economies. The Singapore tilapia thus spawned a diaspora, fed many hungry people, and was loved, even immortalized. Today, tilapia is the world's second most important freshwater fish source, farmed in over 130 countries, becoming as readily available as the chicken. And as for the Singapore tilapia, there's a breakthrough. The freshwater fish is now bred in salty marine waters, producing a better tasting, meatier protein. Putting a spin to an old saying, keep searching, because there are plenty of fish in the sea.

0: This is Singapore Tonight.
1: Good evening, I'm Paul Tsung. Tonight's top stories. Over 1,000 new BTO flats are on the way and home buyers could get their keys in under 3 years as authorities look to keep housing supply robust. Singapore Red Cross raises $1 million for Nepal flood victims as the death toll climbs past 700 with some 3,000 people remain missing. A decade on, Project Wolbachia, a sharply reduced mosquito populations and dengue risk. We meet a team member who helped it take from the lab to neighborhoods.

0: About 1,200 new homes with wait times of less than 3 years will be launched across two built-to-order projects in Sin Ming and Toa Payoh. Their launch dates will be announced at a later date. The Housing and Development Board says one project will bring more than 1,000 new flats to Sin Ming Street in Bishan. The estate will be located across from Bishan North Shopping Mall and the neighborhood park. The other will see nearly 200 new flats along Toa Payoh Lorong 4, near Toa Payoh Central and the Public Library. An analyst says the sites could be ready by 2030 if they are already being prepared.
1: These two locations have been quite popular because it's located near the town center and heartland, especially the Toa Payoh Lorong 4 site, which is very close to the Toa Payoh heart. But the number of units is very small, so it's going to be very competitive for this case. And then for Sin Ming areas, it's very close to amenities, schools, so it's likely to attract a family who want to live close to their parents as well.
0: National Development Minister Chee Hong Tat says the two projects will help sustain a robust housing supply while rejuvenating existing towns. They come on top of plans for the 1,600 new homes in Lakeview and Hsinchu, some of which were launched in June. More than 10,000 public and private homes are also planned for Toa Payoh West and Mount Pleasant over the next decade. Singapore Red Cross says fundraising for victims of the deadly floods in Nepal have reached its target of $1 million since it began on Friday. The fundraiser will remain open until end November. The organization also kept its doors open on Sunday to provide a safe space for people affected by the disaster. Those affected can come to this space to speak with trained volunteers and receive psychological first aid. Activities include breathing exercises and identifying signs of emotional distress. For those still unable to reach their loved ones, Singapore Red Cross can help to trace them through its network and counterparts in Nepal. While no one was at the office when CNA visited, the Red Cross says that it has already received calls and inquiries from people seeking support.
2: So we have the gate open for them to come in, because many a times people wouldn't come in to actually ask for help at this situation because they themselves are numb to what's going on. So that's why we're telling them that, you know, it's not like we're just immediately you're going to walk in, but the safe space is open for you. At any point of time that you're aware that, you know, it's about time that I need to go and get some help or talk to someone.
0: Risks of fresh flooding have complicated rescue efforts for some 3,000 people reported missing after a devastating flood tore through the Himalayan border region between Nepal and Tibet. Rising water levels in Bhutekoshi and Trishuli rivers after heavy rains have forced teams in Nepal to move to safer areas. Renewed danger also hampering the search for more than 100 workers believed to be trapped inside hydropower tunnels in Nuwakot. On the Tibetan side, experts are analysing the risks of a newly formed barrier lake. Teams near the Jirong border port have been moved to a safe location. More than 2,000 rescuers have been deployed around the worst-hit areas to search for survivors and those missing. Chinese state media reported 16 people dead in Tibet and 546 remain unaccounted for. Of that figure, 261 are foreigners. Authorities in Nepal said at least 734 people have been killed and about 2,500 people, including hundreds of foreigners, remain out of contact. Young Singaporeans are finding their own ways to make an impact in Uzbekistan as ties between the two countries deepen. From mentoring young Uzbeks to raising families there, they are building lives far from home. So what is drawing them to the Central Asian country? Aslam Shah reports from Samarkand.
3: This was the moment teenager Amir Beck's dream became a reality. An acceptance into Stanford University to study engineering physics. Amir Beck grew up in Bukhara in a family of artisans and attended a Russian-speaking public school. Stanford once seemed a distant prospect.
4: I'm proud to also represent not just myself, but also an idea of someone from underprivileged background getting into those schools. It shows that it inspires a lot of people.
3: He credits the achievement in part to Freshman Academy in Tashkent. Among Amir Beg's mentors is Singaporean Nigel Lee, who leads the academy's research institute.
5: They are hungry for a lot of this knowledge and a lot of this opportunity, but they just don't have the tools to deal with this. And that's where we discovered the gap and where we decided to invest our time to develop these programs so that these students have the skills, the requisite skills to approach the world in this complex world.
3: It is the kind of experience Nigel believes Singaporeans can offer as Uzbekistan looks increasingly outwards. As it marks 35 years of independence, the country is looking to shape its next chapter. Nigel is not the only Singaporean drawn to be part of that next chapter. In Samarkand, Josiah Ng is teaching design after he was offered the opportunity by a non-profit based in Singapore. He's also raising his family here.
6: We really resonated deeply with that vision to build people, to build nations. And I think what that really means is to work alongside the locals, to empower them, encourage them, to do much for their community. Mm-hmm. Because we believe that, you know, with whatever skill sets that we have, you know, we should actually give back and to do good with it.
3: But the exchange has gone both ways. His wife, Tricia, who is also part of the non-profit, says the experience has been just as meaningful for their family.
7: We have been really in such a privileged position to experience the love from the locals here. I think a lot of them have been journeying with our family in different ways, just helping us when, you know, language is a barrier or when systems are unfamiliar to us.
3: The couple say navigating these challenges together while immersing themselves in a new community has made them more resilient as a family.
8: For centuries, Samarkand has been a crossroads of knowledge. Here at Registan Square, renowned scholars studied mathematics and astronomy from as far back as the 1400s. Today, that tradition of education continues in new ways. And as Singapore and Uzbekistan deepen ties, their differences may offer opportunities to learn from one another. Aslam Shah, CNA, Samarkand.
0: Still to come. Not your usual Sunday on Orchard Road. Find out what's drawing the crowds after the break.
9: It was one of the most iconic restaurants in America, at the top of the most famous building complex in the world.
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15: May I now invite Evan Gunn on the stage, please.
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0: Macau's chief executive Sam Ho Fai is on a three-day visit to Singapore until Monday. It is his first official visit to Singapore in his current capacity. Mr. Sam met representatives from four key business organizations in Singapore. He says Macau is looking to further strengthen ties with Singapore in areas including trade, technology, culture and tourism. The visit is part of Macau's broader push to deepen engagement with Southeast Asia. Following Singapore, Mr. Sam will also visit Malaysia and Indonesia. Foreign Affairs Minister Vivian Balakrishnan will visit Palau from tomorrow to 1 September to attend the 55th Pacific Islands Forum Leaders Meeting. It is the key regional forum in the Pacific for cooperation among its members and engagement with external partners. Singapore has attended the Leaders Meeting as a dialogue partner since its admission in 2022. Dr. Balakrishnan will deliver remarks at two leaders' dialogues, including one on climate smart investment. He will also have meetings with leaders from the Pacific. MFA says the visit built on long-standing relations between Singapore and the Pacific. Acting Minister in charge of Muslim Affairs, Zaki Mohamad, is calling for a deeper collaboration between the government, Malay Muslim organizations, and the wider community. At the launch of a new online directory, Mr. Zaki said that this is a practical first step and one of many initiatives expected in the coming months. Noah Kong with more.
20: One. Nearly 6 weeks into his role, Mr. Zaki is turning vision into action. He calls the new initiative by MQ Plus the first visible step for deeper community collaboration. MQ Plus brings together MUIS, Mendaki and MESRA to drive collaboration and solutions for the Malay Muslim community. Through the directory, residents can easily find more programs, services and opportunities across the network. A community WhatsApp channel has also been set up to provide updates.
21: A parent looking for opportunities for her child should not be left trying out to figure which organizations run what programs. A young person looking for an opportunity should not be left to wonder which door to knock on. Someone navigating a career transition should not have to work going from organization to organization, trying to figure out what support is possible. So our MQ Plus institutions will make that journey easier.
20: These efforts are taking shape through a family carnival planned for the fourth quarter this year. It aims to reach up to 1,000 families across Aljunied and East Coast, connecting them with support including education, jobs and career transitions.
22: It is meant to be particularly for MQ Plus Bedok, so a large part of the Southeast District. So that's something we're really excited about. And I think some of my grassroots leaders and community volunteers are here as well. We're all looking forward to this first initiative of its kind.
20: Another collaboration is already underway. MQ Plus at Bedok and non-profit PPIS are teaching parents to use AI for learning and daily tasks while navigating its risks.
22: Parents need to be very much aware of what are some of these risks, right, like scams and all, and so that children are not left on their own to navigate AI, but sitting together with their child in leveraging AI either for learning, either for productivity or in their daily tasks, that will also build not just digital resilience, but also help parents bond, right, in a meaningful way with their children.
20: Mr. Zaki says more initiatives are expected in the months ahead.
0: Still to come, fighting mosquitoes with more mosquitoes. We find out how it works after the break.
23: They paid a six-figure sum. Then the contractor disappeared. An AI's side hustle can cost almost nothing. So what are you paying instead? Plus, he runs three businesses. So why does he still work part-time making deliveries? On Money Mind, Wednesday on CNA.
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2: 25 years after 9/11, unravel the story of those trapped inside Windows on the World, the iconic restaurant on the top floors of the World Trade Center's North Tower.
4: People were in the building. We had to race to get them out.
2: Accused of poisoning the victims with cyanide, Death Loans traces the deadly trail behind one of Thailand's most shocking murder cases.
5: Everyone was confused. How could this woman be a killer?
2: Across South and Southeast Asia, communities are pioneering a life without oil, using solar, biogas, electric vehicles, and local alternatives to build a cleaner, more resilient future.
3: Part of the inspiration is really the rising fuel costs.
2: This September on CNA.
0: Releasing mosquitoes to fight mosquitoes. It may sound counterintuitive, but it is a strategy Singapore has spent more than a decade developing to tackle dengue. Dr. Chong Chi Sing has helped take Project Wolbachia from the laboratory to housing estates across the island. Claudia Lim finds out what it took to turn an unlikely idea into a major weapon against dengue and how well it is working.
6: In hot and tropical Singapore, dengue has long been a familiar threat. But in 2013, the problem reached a new peak. For Dr. Chong Chi Sing and his team, it was a call to find a new way to deal with the Aedes mosquito.
7: When Project Wolbachia first started 10 years ago, how bad was the dengue problem then?
8: In 2013, we had one of our worst outbreaks with more than 22,000 cases, and that numbers has kind of sustained for 2014, 2015. And that really, you know, spurred us in terms of research, because 2012 to 2016 was our research and our research assessment in a laboratory setting to make sure everything's fine before we talk about our first release in 2016.
7: When you were first told of the project that, you know, we all had to look into Wolbachia, right? How convinced were you that it will work?
8: I think we were anxious because we are not sure what to expect. I mean, in the first place, NEA always say that, you know, don't breed mosquitoes, you know, we'll come and find you and so on. Then the question is, if you're going to release mosquitoes, can people accept it? Back then, there was all different technology that was out there. So we're looking at Wolbachia in the sense that it is actually something quite interesting because it's found in more than 60% of the insect species around us, even including butterflies. So that was actually one of the attracting part, because it's natural, it's around us, so it's not something that's unique, it's not GMO. So we thought, you know, maybe Wolbachia is something that is something we should explore. And hence we started the laboratory assessment. Then the question is, you know, can we bring it to the field and does it really work that way?
7: How do you decide which part in each estate that you release the mosquitoes?
8: So typically we release at the ground floor as well as middle and higher floor. And we use the bean chute as a marker. So over here, that's where we do our releases. Very simply, take out a release canister, just, you know, unscrew, open up, and just let the million mosquitoes fly out. Very simple.
6: Dr. Chong then takes me upstairs, where we release more mosquitoes. The different release points help ensure the male mosquitoes are distributed evenly throughout the block, as not all of them will naturally make their way to the higher floors.
8: So over here, we don't release inside, but we release outside. So this is actually one of the release points. Again, you know, just unscrew and the males will just fly out very easily. So they'll just disperse and just, you know, go anywhere.
7: So along this corridor, you know, we're standing in front of a lot of houses, right?
8: Yep.
7: How did you have to explain to people that, you know, the answer to their mosquito problem was to release more mosquitoes?
8: A lot of people actually were questioning, why do you need to release mosquitoes when they bite? Mm. So our key message, actually, what we're educating people is that male mosquitoes don't bite. And that was very important for them to then be able to accept that, you know, actually males don't bite, so it's actually okay in their home. Be sharing the information, then the residents will understand, actually, this is something doing good in the community, and that's how they can then, you know, be more supportive. And this is really interesting because now we are getting more question of, you know, why not us? Why are you not coming to our estate?
7: So we're also releasing quite a lot of mosquitoes each time, right? Where are they bred, or what's preparations like?
8: Okay, let me show you the mosquito production facility. Let's go. Essentially, the process starts from the eggs. So we have each of the small dots here, they are each specks of eggs. So from the eggs, right, we will then hatch them in water. And you can see these very tiny dots of first instar larvae. And as we give them food, we give them, you know, resources and so on, they will then develop into larger larvae. And all this happening in the room behind us. Subsequently, they will then turn into pupae. So from this, that's where we can sort the males from the females.
9: And what happens to the females then? Because you, all you want is the males, right?
8: Yes. So over here, that's where behind us is the adult rooms, where we have both males and females in a cage. And that's where we will then be able to produce the eggs for the next stage to start the whole cycle process. So this cycle takes about a week.
9: So I also see that there's a lot of machinery here, you know, has it always been like that?
8: Looking back, thinking back, 2016, right, when we first did our releases, right, you know, you talk about, you know, counting the eggs to the larvae and so on. We really started, you know, having very good eyesight. We realized that while the science is good, actually there's no technology to scale up, and we are looking at ways to be able to produce more mosquitoes. So that's where we started, you know, developing the larvae counter that you see here. So from many process, we just pass the larvae through this counting device. It counts about 40 times faster than what we can do.
9: So Dr. Chong, earlier on you did say that, you know, there was just some misconceptions, you know. Is it true that the male mosquitoes don't bite?
8: You have to try for yourself.
9: Okay.
8: Challenge test, right?
9: Challenge test.
8: But essentially this is what we did way in 2012 when we really bring out these boxes of male mosquitoes to the community and really tell people, you put your hand in.
9: In fact, a lot of them are not coming near to my hands at all.
8: Yeah.
9: They're actually...
8: they're looking for the female mosquitoes, not looking for you.
9: Okay. But what about, you know, over the past 10 years, you know, how successful has this project actually been, and and what are some of your hopes for, you know, how it will develop in the few years down the road?
8: I mean, currently in our release sites, we see, you know, for Aedes tuli population, it has like dropped by 80-90%. And that also correspondingly translates to about 70% reduction in dengue risk in those locations that has releases. So I think this is very important piece of impact that we have to Singapore. I mean, we are really appreciative that the residents are very supportive for this project, and we hope that, you know, more people will get to understand this project.
6: From counting larvae by hand to releasing male mosquitoes across housing estates, the project has travelled far beyond the laboratory. But Dr. Chong says its success does not replace the role residents play. While mosquitoes with Wolbachia can help reduce the mosquito population, it cannot remove every place where they breed.
0: Singapore's inter-religious organization is handing over its patronship to Mr. Heng Swee Keat from the Emeritus Senior Minister Goh Chok Tong. Mr. Heng officially assumes the role on 1 September. Mr. Goh has served as a patron since 2018. The ceremonial handover took place at IRO's annual National Day Observance Dinner. More than 300 religious leaders, government representatives and community partners attended the event. More than 30,000 people are expected for 2 days of entertainment and Formula One action on Orchard Road. The Precinct's Business Association says such large-scale events are part of efforts to move the country's main shopping belt beyond retail and dining. Chloe Teo with more.
6: For one Sunday afternoon, Orchard Road traded everyday traffic for Formula One speed. A 600-metre stretch of Singapore's main shopping belt became the racetrack for the country's first live race car demonstration in over a decade.
10: It was a great way to show them Formula One, come really close to the engine. You know, the noise between the buildings is insane. All the smoke burning the tyres, you know, they can really feel the pure passion there is in Formula One. And hopefully, we've seen lots of Formula One fans, lots of Mercedes fans, but hopefully we've made some new fans as well this weekend.
6: But it's not just about bringing F1 closer to the fans. The crowds are also part of a bigger play for Orchard Road. Its business association says the shopping belt has more to offer than retail and dining. Large-scale events like this are increasingly used to encourage people to stay longer, explore more of the precinct, and more importantly, return. One tourism expert says that's especially important, pointing to challenges in driving footfall to the area in recent quarters. But attracting visitors is only the first step.
11: When you bring an event like this into a high traffic area, visitors can experience the area. So it can create a multiplier effect. Definitely the buzz, the traffic is very important here, but the real opportunity is what happens after that. When you bring the traffic, how you can turn this traffic, this experience into behavior, into purchasing, into dining, into retail shopping, or even being part of the entertainment ecosystem.
6: And the benefits could extend beyond Orchard Road. Dr. Samir says taking F1 into different parts of Singapore can turn the Grand Prix into a wider city experience, connecting the race with the country's shopping, dining and entertainment offerings.
0: That's Singapore Tonight. Good night.

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3: Two birds with one stone. Japan taps startups that can develop technologies that can be used in both civilian and military setups. On the next Asia First, we look at how the government is aiming to boost Japanese firms while also bolstering national security.
4: ตอนแรกมีคดีแค่หนึ่งสองสามกลายเป็น8เป็น10แต่ผมคิดว่า30กว่าคน
5: Thai authorities have arrested who they believe is the most prolific serial killer in the nation's history.
6: How could this woman be a killer?
4: พอยืมเงินในวงแชร์ก็ไม่มีตังค์ใช้คืนในเมื่อไม่มีเงินใช้นี่จะทำยังไง
7: I have seen cyanide poisoning before, but nothing like this.
4: เดี๋ยวมันจะเป็นเซอร์เคิลนี้เลยคนไหนที่จะต้องทวงเงินเขาคนนั้นจะต้องตาย
8: Death Loans, Thailand Cyanide Murders, Saturday and Sunday on CNA.
9: Back in 2011, the average Singaporean ate about 300 eggs a year. Today, it's around 400. And compared to more than a decade ago, today there is a whole variety to choose from.
10: Beyond the price point, does the kind of egg you pick really matter?That's what the Talking Point viewer Evelyn Teo wants to know. This is what she sent us.
9: Okay, Evelyn, in this episode of Talking Point, we are going to crack down on eggs.

0: So my producers have picked up different types of eggs. Firstborn eggs. Next up, kampong eggs. Then we have enriched eggs, some boosted with vitamin E, others with selenium, and these ones are supposed to be packed with omega-3. They also picked up some white-shelled eggs. Now the question is, how do all these stack up against the regular brown chicken eggs?
1: To find out, I'm sending all these eggs to a lab. The lab will take about 2 weeks to complete the nutrition analysis. In the meantime, I want to find out what is really behind this variety of eggs.
0: If you want to crack the question of which came first, the chicken or the egg, you're going to want to follow me. I'm dressed in my safari best to meet the chickens. What's up?
2: Hey, Dinah, those clothes aren't going to work. You're going to have to change.
0: What? How do you like my fit? I've had a thorough shower with cold water and changed into fresh clothes provided by the farm. That's because they take the hen's health very, very seriously. In fact, there's a couple more stops of disinfection to go before I can meet my VIPs, very important poultry.
1: Round two involved going through a disinfectant spray. Not just me, but also my crew and the equipment. Almost there, one last disinfection.
0: I feel like I'm transported to a totally different place.
1: Before I meet Ko Yao Kun, expert in chief at Sing Chun Farm, one of Singapore's biggest egg producers.
0: I don't believe that I have been this disinfected even during COVID.
3: All the chickens in this house are the same. They are the same age. They are around 20 weeks old. They'll be laying the firstborn eggs.
0: What is so special about firstborn egg?
3: They tend to be smaller, and because the chickens just come into lay, which they, when they first start to lay their first eggs, the older fox tends to have this belief that new chickens tend to have like a stronger body. So the eggs they lay tends to be more solid. The egg white is more firm, and they believe that it's more nutritious.
0: Why is it so tiny?
3: The firstborn eggs tends to be smaller than normal. In the front of cages, the feeds are sent to the chickens, so they get fresh feed every day. The chickens consume the feed and they convert the nutrients into eggs. So if we feed them like more vitamin E, they actually get transferred to the eggs. For all the eggs, the most important thing is what you feed the chickens. It's the feed that affects what goes into the eggs. And we also have some oils added. Some of the oils are like your everyday oils, like palm oil, soybean oil, but then there are also some essential oils as well, because like essential oils also helps to boost the immunity of the chickens.
0: The chickens are eating better than me, I can tell you this.
3: Usually when we think about enriching eggs, we usually go for the oil-soluble nutrients like vitamin A, vitamin E, whereas like non-oil-soluble, like water-based vitamins like vitamin C doesn't get absorbed by the chicken and passed to the eggs. So I doubt that you ever find eggs that are enriched in vitamin C. The nutrition also affects the color of the yolk. Let me show you.
0: This is regular brown egg?
3: Yes.
0: Okay.
3: Then this is from enriched eggs. Immediately, you can see that the color is different. In fact, we have a color chart to show how deep the yolk color is.
0: I can see clearly that this is your enriched egg. The yolk looks a little bit more orangey, and this is your regular brown egg. That's it. If I'm not too fussy about the color of my egg yolk, why should it matter?
3: The nutrients are inside the yolk. In fact, a lot of people think that you should throw away the yolk, but then all the nutrients that we put in, especially for the enriched eggs, most of the nutrients are found inside the yolk, whereas the egg white is just a protein.
1: I don't see white eggs here, but in the market, I can see white eggs and brown eggs. Is there really a difference between them?
3: Brown eggs come from brown chickens, white eggs come from white chickens. Whether the eggs are different or not depends on their feed. So it's not depends on the breed. But then traditionally, if you are in the brown egg market, you'll feel that white eggs are special and vice versa. So when you think that it's special, people tend to make use of this and try to market it differently, and hence this may command a higher price. But of course, you must back it up with like a better feed to make the eggs more nutrition.
1: So when it comes to nutrition-enriched eggs, it seems the chicken does come first. Egg farms here began modifying their feed over two decades ago to boost the health of the hens and in turn improve the quality of the eggs they lay. Eggs from Singapore and Malaysia farms usually cost between 22 cents and 69 cents each. And then you have these, which can cost about two times more. And these eggs are marketed as being safe to eat raw. Here's the thing though, from what I know about raw eggs, there is always a risk of salmonella. That's a nasty bacteria that can cause diarrhea, fever, and serious complications like bloodstream infections and even meningitis. But at this restaurant, Chef Edmund Tay has been serving such raw eggs in his signature dish for over 4 years.
4: Today I'll be preparing our specialty, which is tamago kake gohan. It's raw eggs on rice.
1: Oh, that's beef.
4: Here you go. This is your tamago kake gohan dipstick. Let me bring you the condiments and the utensils.
5: It looks very pretty, but truth be told, I'm a bit nervous about eating raw food.
4: So, have you ever tried before?
5: No, never tried before.
4: All right.
1: Ichi, ni, san.
5: Oishi! Very nice.
1: Why is it that Japanese eggs are always marketed as being safe to be eaten raw?
4: They go through a very strict procedure, including all the UV sterilization and pasteurization to ensure everybody that the eggs can be safe to eat.
1: What does pasteurization mean?
4: Meaning that they will use a low heat for a certain period of time to make sure to kill all the bacteria and those harmful microorganisms on the eggs.
1: But the Singapore Food Agency also says that locally produced eggs have very strict standards of production and therefore they are relatively safe to be eaten raw. So what's the difference between local eggs and Japanese eggs?
4: Well, actually, it's a cultural thing on Japan to eat the raw eggs. I guess Singapore eggs are safe to eat, you can say that, but as you know, Singapore, usually you just eat soft-boiled or like hard-boiled eggs. But in Japan, they love raw egg more than any other country. So they have to make sure their eggs that be eaten raw have to make sure it's on a strict hygiene on their protocol.
1: So basically what I'm hearing is that we really don't know whether Singapore eggs are safe to be eaten raw because we don't have a habit of putting that to the test.
4: Yes, correct.
1: How did you ensure that my egg is fresh?
4: So for the eggs, after they done process everything, it will be air flown directly to Singapore to ensure the quality is there, and also you have to be eaten within 2 weeks' time to make sure it's okay for you to eat it raw. If you keep it too long, there's an environment changes, the bacteria eventually still grow. I prefer it to cook it.
1: I've cracked down on the variety of eggs. Now, I want to know how they hold up in terms of nutrition.
6: It was one of the most iconic restaurants in America, at the top of the most famous building complex in the world.
7: From windows on the world, you can see the whole of New York City.
6: For its 30 Asian staff, this was the American dream.
8: We spent so much time together, it just feels like a second family.
9: Jupiter loved life. He loved to dance and to celebrate with his friends.
6: But on September 11, 2001, terror struck.
9: Jupiter, above everything, he loved being a father to our son. I so want his story to be told and for him to not be forgotten.
6: Windows on the World, 1st September, Tuesday on CNA.
10: 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Get up to speed with major events shaping lives in the region and other parts of the world.
11: Putting things in perspective with eye-opening reports and expert analysis as a new era of global politics breeds power struggles and shifting alliances.
10: We get to the heart of the matter and take stock of the issues you're invested in with on-the-ground reports and wall-to-wall coverage. Viewing it all from a regional lens because we put Asia first.

0: They paid a six-figure sum. Then the contractor disappeared. An AI side hustle can cost almost nothing. So what are you paying instead? Plus, he runs three businesses. So why does he still work part-time making deliveries? On Money Mind, Wednesday on CNA.
1: We had earlier sent to a lab 10 samples of each type of egg. Firstborn, kampong, vitamin E enriched eggs, selenium enriched, omega 3 enriched, white shelled eggs, and regular eggs. The eggs were picked randomly from different farms and bought from different places.
2: The highest result of the vitamin E actually found it in the selenium enriched egg.
3: What about the white eggs? Are they nutritionally different?
2: They are not very different. Actually, I have one surprising finding here. It's about the choline.
3: Choline is really important for brain development.
2: We found the highest value of the choline in the kampong eggs, following with the regular egg.
3: Why do you think that kampong eggs and regular brown eggs have significantly higher levels of choline?
2: High quality of the feed are very important because in the regular egg, they are cage hens. So the quality of the feed is the most important of the nutrient intake for them. And for the kampong egg, it may be because of the different source of the food because they can eat the incense, grass, the seed. It also may contain the different of the nutrients. Also, they are free-range hens. So they maybe have less stress and anxiety compared to other hens. So it may increase their nutrients parameters.
1: Here is a closer look. This graph shows the price of the eggs we tested and the nutritional value. The omega-3 enriched egg did score slightly higher in omega-3 levels when compared to the regular egg. But the egg with vitamin E scored even higher. And when you look at vitamin E levels, the egg enriched with vitamin E does have elevated levels compared to white-shelled eggs, but lower levels of vitamin E compared to regular eggs, firstborn eggs, eggs enriched with selenium and kampong eggs. The egg enriched with selenium does have elevated levels of that nutrient, but if you bought the egg enriched with vitamin E, they too came with added selenium, an antioxidant. If you are looking for protein, all the eggs have relatively similar levels, but the kampong egg, while it is the costliest at around 69 cents each, has the most protein. When it came to choline, which is important for brain health, the kampong egg stands out at 4,368 micrograms per 100 grams. So if it's protein and brain health you're after, maybe the kampong egg is your best bet. So the results are pretty mixed. But what's clear is that all eggs are packed with protein, vitamins, and minerals. But what happens to all that goodness when you cook them?

0: a more personal style of diplomacy.
1: President Prabowo, who is more on hand, a charming person in terms of use of a polyglot.
2: Solon presents himself as a very pragmatic leader. He doesn't really put a lot of thinking about ideological orthodoxy.
3: Shehbaz Sharif has been very forthright and proactive in foreign policy.
0: Can this new style of international relations yield returns where it matters most? Wednesday on CNA.
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0: Today, I'm heading back to school. Cooking school, that is. To meet Chef Andre Kam, who really knows his ingredients, and that includes eggs.
1: What is the most nutritious way to cook an egg?
2: Less heat gives you the best nutrients retained inside the eggs itself. So there's a few eggs that I'm going to do today. What we're going to start with is scrambled eggs, one of the best ways to cook it and the easiest way to cook it as well. You just need to stir. When it's half to three quarter cooked, you get it away from the heat. It continues to cook. It's slightly runnier. It's not overcooked and it retains that nutrition. Now I'm going to show you the best three ways to preserve the nutrients and vitamins on the egg itself. Poach your soft boiled and also your hard boiled eggs.
1: So before we start, Chef, you've set the timer to 2 minutes and 15 seconds. Why?
2: That is the time to get a perfectly cooked poached egg, but it varies between 2 minutes 15 all the way to 30 seconds. So it depends on the size of the egg. Ideally, when we are making a poached egg, the outer whites has to be cooked and inside is runny. So that's what we're looking for. So this timing is the perfect time. So I'm going to scoot over to the other side.
1: Oh, right.
2: Yes.
1: Okay. And Chef is the lefty.
2: You're going to poach your egg.
1: Then you press the timer.
2: All right.
1: 3, 2, 1. Woohoo!
2: Three, two, one.
1: Ah, put it here.
2: Yes.
1: Woohoo! Look at this. I can tell from the bounciness of the middle part that the egg is really running on the inside.
2: Exactly. A perfectly cooked poached egg. So soft-boiled eggs are one of the very common thing and the best actually, because we're using very little temperature to actually cook the eggs.
1: Right, so it's best for preserving the nutritional value of the egg.
2: Yes, it's

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1: Oh, eggs or doing an omelette pretty much increase the temperature above 100 degrees Celsius. Therefore, it diminishes a bit of vitamins and also minerals in there compared to actually doing a hard-boiled egg where it retains the temperature of 100 degrees Celsius.
2: How do you make the perfect hard-boiled egg?
1: By cooking a hard-boiled egg itself, you need to hit a sweet spot in terms of timing. It's no longer than 13 minutes.
2: How do I pick the freshest eggs to begin with?
1: When in doubt, Diana, you can actually do the brine test that I'm going to show you right now. This is a brine solution. It's just salt and water, just so slightly salty. And you have actually a rotten egg over here and also a fresh egg.
2: Mm-hmm.
1: So what happens when you have a rotten egg? It will actually float to the top. As you can see, it floats to the top.
2: Why does it float to the top?
1: So there's an air cell in the egg itself. Over the time when it ages, it's just reduced in size and the air pockets gets bigger. So as you can see, if there's air pockets, it floats to the top. A fresh egg, however, it will just sink to the bottom.
3: I now know the healthiest way to cook eggs. But eggs have a bit of a reputation when it comes to cholesterol. Yet I have come across posts like these.
4: This is my first meal of the day. 12 whole eggs, boiled, with a little bit of tomato sauce.
5: So you're chugging these 8 eggs up?
4: Yeah.
5: So show me your bicep. Eh?
4: Whoa.
3: How many eggs should we really be eating daily? Derek Ong is helping me crack the truth about eggs. Joining us are these Talking Point viewers.
6: I'm Hannah and I eat 3 eggs a day as a student because it's easy to get and easy to cook.
7: My name is Edmund. I love eating eggs. I eat 4 hard-boiled eggs every day.
8: My name is Jenny and I eat 2 eggs every day.
2: So Ed, fire
7: yes.
2: away.
7: How much egg should a person eat to maintain a healthy lifestyle per day?
9: Well, we don't really limit eggs or egg yolks anymore as of 2015 because there's no real connection between dietary cholesterol and heart disease. However, a small group of people who have genetic predisposition towards high cholesterol may need to limit to 4 egg yolks a week.
2: I'm curious about the nutritionist himself. How many eggs do you eat?
10: In a day.
9: In a day? It varies. It's not like I will eat it every day, but if I do eat eggs, it will be at least 2.
2: Oh, why?
9: Because 2 will actually give a bit more protein. So like one egg, our eggs in Singapore will be about maybe 5-6 grams of protein. So 2 eggs at least, you know, be like 10-12 grams of protein. So we call it a protein serving. So it's about 10 grams. So I just want to at least make one serving of protein. Yeah.
6: Is that a reason why, for example, people that go to the gym, they want to build muscle, actually eat a lot of eggs? Does it actually help? I plan to gain some muscle myself.
9: Yeah. A lot of the bodybuilders and a lot of people that go to the gym, usually they will just take the egg whites. They won't take the egg yolks. The egg yolk is also high in fat. There's saturated and unsaturated fat. It's got more of the unsaturated fat. So it's actually good. But of course, it depends on how many you're eating. You know? If you're going to be eating like 10 egg yolks, then well, you may bust your daily limit for the saturated fat as well. Lah. So that's why a lot of them actually use egg whites. So they can get the protein without the additional fat.
6: I see. So what is the best way that we should keep the eggs?
9: Because Singapore weather is very hot, generally we will put them into the fridge. But you know that the fridge, there's this container having the eggs on the side, right? Yeah, so I wouldn't recommend putting it there because you keep on opening and closing the fridge. So you keep on having, you know, there are some temperature changes there. I would recommend putting the eggs in the box inside in the fridge rather than putting it on the door. Because you want to try to keep the temperature to a safe range, less than 4 degrees Celsius.
6: So we can keep it in the fridge for how many days?
9: Usually look at the best before date, which is on the box here.
7: What about those market egg without expiry date?
9: I'll just keep it for a couple of days, you know, like 2-3 days. I wouldn't keep it for anything longer than

0: a week is max.
1: All right. Now that we are all experts, let's get cracking on breakfast, shall we?
2: All right.
1: Yeah.
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4: Joy turns to confusion and a realization of tragedy.
5: A Pan Am jumbo jet has crashed just north of the Scottish border.
6: Left on.
1: What happened before?
7: Warnings from engineers had been dismissed for years.
8: America's credibility on the world stage now under fire.
9: The use of the atomic bomb was something that America was prepared to do.
10: This has become a totalitarian state, and Hitler can say, you voted for it.
11: Had the message been relayed properly, the US Navy could have diverted the catastrophe.
12: The greatest mistake in the Titanic was navigation.
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0: Some of AI's biggest names could soon go public. How do you know which ones are worth buying? This family slashed their power bill, but going solar came with some surprises. He's spent 2 years chasing a government job. How much is not working costing him? Ryan Pung uses AI every day. He's also invested heavily in it. Then, AI stocks fell, and so did his investments. Now, the 22-year-old is asking the hard question. Which AI plays will make money?
1: I realize like 50% is really very quite aggressive. Basically expose you a lot, you know, if, let's say, the market downturns. So I think that's one of the things I learned, basically.
0: Ryan's biggest investments have been in semiconductors, memory, and photonics. Those stocks have come under pressure as investors took profits and reassessed whether valuations had run ahead of fundamentals. In total, he lost a four-figure sum. AI currently makes up a quarter of his portfolio. Now, some of the biggest private AI companies are expected to go public soon.
1: It's really exciting because it's like the first time basically 100% pure play AI companies out, right?
0: But Ryan says when these companies eventually list, he won't be buying simply because they're AI companies. They'll first have to pass his investment checklist. First, does the company have something its competitors can't easily replicate? Ryan sees the challenge himself.
1: The way my friends use the AIs, typically we jump to the next best model that has been released, right? We won't stay with a model that is lagging behind the newer development. The moat is basically the advantage or something that is unique to this company that allows them to stand out from the competition that they have. If their services are really super unique to them, right, then consumers or even enterprises can't find it anywhere else, then they have no one to turn to, right? So they have to turn to these companies that have very proprietary information or even deep workflows, basically.
0: But how does Ryan's checklist stack up against the way a professional investor looks at AI? Ong Ai-ling heads artificial intelligence investments at Lion Global Investors. She agrees that a competitive advantage matters, but she says the moat may not be the AI model itself.
2: You must have proprietary data and you must have good workflow integration. So if you have a good AI model but you don't integrate it properly, then it's just an expensive chatbot.
0: Ryan's next test is whether the business can eventually make money. He knows every AI prompt comes with a cost.
1: Whenever basically users like us, right, when we use AI, so basically give it a prompt or whatnot, it costs the company actually like money here and there, but when you take into account how many millions of people are using it every day, it really adds up.
0: Ai-ling says Ryan is looking in the right place. The real test is what happens to those costs as the company grows.
2: Ideally, you want companies that can scale that unit economics and improve their GP margin, their gross profit margins.
0: Ryan also wants to know if customers will stick around. He knows consumers like him can switch AI platforms quickly.
1: There's genuine be a, like, you know, if I see a company having a better AI model, I'll more likely use that. And, you know, there's a good chance that I'll cancel the plan that I was on previously, right?
0: That's why Ryan sees enterprise customers as potentially more dependable. But Ai-ling says that's one assumption he needs to be careful about.
2: We talk about enterprise revenues being sticky, but the reality is it's not as sticky as people might want to think. Reality is that a lot of tech users, AI users, even the enterprise ones, are either on monthly subscriptions or they are pay per token users.
0: Ryan's final test is price. Even if he likes the company, he doesn't want to buy into the hype.
1: As an investor, you really have to ask yourself, you know, if this price is worth going into. You know, do you agree the valuation? Do you feel that, you know, right now it's hype-driven or the fundamentals are correct?
0: On this, Eiling agrees.
2: A good business is not a good investment at the wrong price.
0: A good company can pass all tests and still be a bad investment if investors pay too much for it. Ryan's checklist tests the companies, but Eiling sees another risk in Ryan's own portfolio. He may own different AI investments, but how different are they really?
2: You might think you're diversified because I buy 20 different stocks. But reality is when the macro turns against you, when the theme goes out, when the tide goes out, they all move in the same direction. So you've not actually diversified across 20 stocks. You've just diversified into one single theme.
0: Ryan thinks AI could be his generation's dot-com moment. But that comparison comes with a warning too. The question isn't only how much you could make. It's how much you could withstand losing.
2: If I suffer an 80% pullback, and I really believe in Amazon, as it was back then, I can afford to sit out the next 5 years.
1: I think it's good to be able to have discipline and size your position according to your risk appetite.
0: Coming up, thinking of going solar? The money traps that could cost you more.

0: for two birds with one stone. Japan taps startups that can develop technologies that can be used in both civilian and military setups. On the next Asia First, we look at how the government is aiming to boost Japanese firms while also bolstering national security.
1: It was one of the most iconic restaurants in America. At the top of the most famous building complex in the world.
2: From windows in the world, you can see the whole of New York City.
1: For its 30 Asian staff, this was the American dream.
3: We spend so much time together, it just feels like a second family.
4: Jupiter loved life. He loved to dance and to celebrate with his friends.
1: But on September 11, 2001, terror struck.
4: Jupiter, above everything, he loved being a father to our son. I so want his story to be told and for him to not be forgotten.
1: Windows on the World, 1st September, Tuesday on CNA.
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13: Kailangan rin naman sa trabaho ko yung continuous electric supply. So, for peace of mind and yun, para to enable me to do my work, nagpakabit na rin kami ng solar agad.
12: And Alan thought he had planned for the future.
13: So sa taas merong 15 panels and ito yung 8 kilowatt na inverter and then ito naman yung battery na 10 kilowatt and ito sana yung inalat namin na space para sa future upgrade.
12: But when the time came to expand, the plan hit a snag.
13: Unfortunately, hindi na daw available yung battery. So yun, yung binigay na lang sa amin na nung provider na option is to purchase na lang a bigger battery instead of adding same module.
12: And that creates another problem.
13: Kapag nag-purchase kami nung 16 kilowatt, unfortunately, hindi na kayang isync dito sa luma naming battery, so tatanggalin na siya.
12: Another issue, the family's electric vehicle.
13: Nung nagpa-solar kami, na-plan namin na magpa-EV pero hindi namin na-consider na ganun kataas yung battery na energy na kukunin niya sa battery while charging.
12: The electric vehicle alone takes up 7 kilowatts to charge using normal settings. If they cook and run the air conditioner at the same time, they won't have enough energy, and the system shifts to the grid. It will cost another 200,000 pesos or nearly $3,300 to upgrade. And Alan isn't the only homeowner who could run into this problem.
14: The limiting factor for most rooftop solar is the inverter. Many times, the inverter is a fixed capacity, and if you were to grow your requirements, you're pretty much fixed to what you've already installed.
12: But it wasn't the hardware alone that slashed Alan's bill.
13: So yung daily use namin is yung pagluluto namin, pinush na namin siya between 10 to 2. Pagluluto namin na hanggang dinner. Pinush na namin siya that time kasi yun yung medyo peak yung harvest tong araw.
12: And when several high-demand appliances compete for that power, the family has another decision to make.
13: So, ngayon, pag may kasabay siyang luto, binabawasan namin yung consumption ni EB. So, from 7 kilowatt, ginagawa namin siyang 3. And then, once tapos na magluto, pwede na namin siyang i-max to 7.
12: For Alan, that juggling works, but his experience isn't universal.
14: We've seen many households adopt solar technology and somewhat underwhelmed by the savings because they realized that they weren't really at home during the day and the solar only produced that day and they did not install batteries. So a good start is understanding your utility bill more, but it's also making sure that you understand when you use the electricity.
12: Alan's already paying 10% of what he used to. There is a way he could bring the bill down further. It's called net metering. Households send excess solar power to the grid and receive credits that offset their electricity bill. But for Alan, getting those credits would require changes to the house.
13: Yung kailangan i-edit sa bahay, syempre it comes with the price. I think kailangan naming maglabas ng 50 to 80,000 just to comply with that.
12: Alan isn't convinced he needs to chase zero, but his experience shows how a 500,000 peso investment can keep presenting new spending decisions. Not all those costs will necessarily be incurred, but they show why the first quotation doesn't tell you the full cost of owning a solar system. And there's another cost that's easy to overlook.
14: Typical solar installations last very long. So the typical rooftop solar setups last 25 years, assuming that the inverters are well taken care of, they were installed properly. However, manufacturers provide warranties differently for different components.
12: That's been Alan's experience also. His installer provides a one-year service warranty and 5 years on parts. So, when does Alan think he'll recover his investment?
13: I think nasa 5 years estimate, makaka-ROI na kami.
12: For other households, there is no single number.
14: There's two drivers of your payback. How expensive you buy your solar and how expensive is the utility bill. Today, rooftop solar is already 3 to 4 years of payback. And that's driven mainly because electricity bills continue to increase, both in terms of price from the utility, as well as volumes of consumers during the daytime.
12: But there's one part of Alan's return that doesn't appear on an electricity bill.
13: I think yung pinaka-lifestyle change namin nung nagka-solar kami is yung worry na kapag medyo sumasama yung panahon, hindi na kami ngayon nag-worry na baka mag-brown out.
12: And the money no longer going to electricity has other uses.
13: So yung mga natitipid namin ngayon na naka-solar na kami, syempre, napupunta siya sa savings, dun sa future upgrades ng solar, and then dun sa daily expense mo na din. Hindi ka masyadong nagtitipid.
12: After the upfront cost, the compromises, and the possibility of spending even more, what's Alan's verdict?
13: Sobrang worth it yung setup ng pagkakabit ng solar. 100% hands down, wala tayong issue na kung magkano yung kinastos or versus sa kung gaano katagal yung ROI. The goal is to live comfortably. Bonus na lang yung zero bill. It will come if it comes.
12: Still ahead, he gave up a salary to chase a government job. How long can he afford to keep trying?
15: May I now invite Ibrahim Gan on the stage, please?
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22: 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We had to race to get them out.
20: Accused of poisoning the victims with cyanide, Death Loans traces the deadly trail behind one of Thailand's most shocking murder cases.
23: Everyone was confused. How could this woman be a killer?
20: Across South and Southeast Asia, communities are pioneering a life without oil, using solar, biogas, electric vehicles, and local alternatives to build a cleaner, more resilient future.
24: Part of the inspiration is really the rising fuel costs.
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25: AI is changing the rules of business. The question is, who is keeping up? And what does it take to make it work? Shaping Tomorrow, an AI story.

0: 25-year-old Danish Kumar Singh graduated 2 years ago with a degree in retail management. Since then, he hasn't had a job. Instead, he spends 10 hours each day studying for recruitment exams to get a government or public sector job in India.
1: India मतलब बस सब कोई पाना चाहता है. उसमें पहले तो सैलरी अच्छी है, जॉब सिक्योरिटी है, वर्क प्रेशर भी कमी है. तो एक तरह से सबका आइडियल जॉब एक तरह से वही है. तो मेरा लिए भी वही था, मैंने उसी को चूज किया.
0: It's an ambition that has cost Danish 2 years of potential income. So now, he's giving himself until the end of the year before calling it quits. Danish chose retail management in university, as it was a degree that offered 3 days of on-the-job training each week. He worked at a clothing brand, with roles in customer service and inventory. But when he was offered a permanent role as a fashion assistant in the company, he found the salary too low.
1: मैंने इंटर्नशिप जब छोड़ी थी तो वो मेरे को उस वक्त ऑफर कर रहे थे 17,000. मैंने वो इसलिए छोड़ दी क्योंकि उनका जो ऑफर था वो ज़्यादा नहीं था. वर्क प्रेशर ज़्यादा है, टाइम का मतलब कुछ मैनेजमेंट नहीं है, लेकिन सैलरी कम है. तो मैंने उन्हें एक तरह से इसलिए छोड़ दिया क्योंकि अगर मैं 2 साल या 3 साल और तैयारी कर लूँगा तो उससे कई गुना बेटर जॉब मिल जाएगी, गवर्नमेंट में मिल जाएगी या बैंक में मिल जाएगी.
0: Last year, Danish was part of the more than 1.3 million candidates who sat for the graduate level staff selection exam for roles in central government offices. There were just over 15,000 posts. That's approximately one out of every 89 candidates.
2: Whether it is for the central, the union government, or the regional provincial government positions would have separate exams. And millions of people would take each of these, and usually the ratio would be something like 1:100 or worse in terms of your chances of getting through this and actually getting a job as a result of going through these exams.
0: Government bodies in India conduct dozens of recruitment exams each year, both at the state and national level. These range from administrative posts and jobs in government departments to positions in the railways, defence services and public sector banks. Despite the competition, government jobs remain hugely sought after.
2: Government jobs are desirable because they give you a job security, they give you basic income, they offer job growth and promotions. If you get a regular position, it's not very easy to remove you unless there is a proper inquiry and a process. In certain kinds of jobs, you might even get housing, transportation.
0: That's why Danish is choosing to give up a lower paying job today to compete for something that he believes will offer better pay, job security and career prospects later. Danish started out taking government recruitment exams for administrative support and entry-level roles in November 2024. He cast a wider net to increase his chances, taking exams for roles as a rural banking clerk, for auditor roles in the central government, for junior associate jobs in the public sector banks, as well as for clerical and data entry roles in the government. 5 exams. He's been unsuccessful each time. He's now focusing on upcoming banking exams, hoping to get a job as an assistant manager at a public sector bank. But preparing costs money. Each application can cost Danish between 100 and 850 rupees. Practice papers and books also cost hundreds of rupees each. He can't afford private coaching, so he bought an online preparation course for 3,000 rupees, which he shares with a friend. And there's another cost. Each month that Danish spends studying is a month without income. If he had taken the fashion assistant role that he was offered just out of school, he could have earned just over 400,000 rupees over 2 years. That opportunity cost hits hard because his family is in debt. His parents have spent more than 250,000 rupees on university education for Danish and his siblings. Most of it was borrowed. His father earns around 25,000 rupees a month, or about $260. And Danish's youngest sibling has already had to put university education on hold until the family's financial situation is better off.
1: जैसा कि मैं घर में सबसे बड़ा भाई बहनों में से हूँ, तो एक तरह से ये एक और जिम्मेदारी आ जाती है, क्योंकि मेरे छोटे भाई बहन हैं, उनका भी एजुकेशन का भी है, तो उन पर भी खर्च जाता है। तो जैसे जैसे टाइम बीतते जा रहा है, तो एक तरह से मैं उनके लिए बोझ बनते जाऊँगा।
0: The longer the search goes on, the potential cost grows. Experts say young Indians who spend years studying for these exams full-time can miss out on work experience.
3: This is a very common problem in India, especially if I am talking about the number of, you know, students who are preparing for this type of examinations. They cross the age of around, you know, 26, 27, 28 with a hope that maybe not this year or maybe next year or maybe next to next year, we will crack the examination. But this happens in a chain and ultimately there will be no result.
0: So how does an applicant decide how long to keep trying? One expert says you could treat exam preparation like any other investment. Set a limit before you begin.
3: I think just being a fresher who recently graduated from a university, okay, and whose interest lies in the government sector, need to attempt for hardly 2 to 3 times. I think it is sufficient. And 2 to 3 attempts, I always think that if the idea is not working, okay, then just do, you know, reshape the idea.
0: Danish did set himself a limit, but the deadline passed and he's still trying. He set himself an end-of-year deadline to try again or get another job, whatever it is.
1: जब मैंने तैयारी करा था तो मैंने डेडलाइन अपने लिए एक साल के सेट करा था, तो वो क्रॉस तो एक साल पहले ही हो गया, मतलब 2 साल हो गए, और फिर से मैंने अपने लिए डेडलाइन जो इसी साल मैंने रखा है, अगर इस साल नहीं हुआ तो फिर मैं गवर्नमेंट जॉब की तैयारी छोड़ के प्राइवेट जॉब में लग जाऊँगा।
0: For Danish, the question now isn't only whether he can pass the exam, it's how much longer he can afford to keep trying.

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1: They paid a six-figure sum. Then the contractor disappeared. 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
8: ตอนแรกมีคดีแค่1 2 3มันกลายเป็น8เป็น10แต่ผมคิดว่า30กว่าคน
9: Thai authorities have arrested who they believe is the most prolific serial killer in the nation's history.
10: How could this woman be a killer?
8: พอยืมเงินในวงแชร์ก็ไม่มีตังค์ใช้คืนในเมื่อไม่มีเงินใช้นี่จะทำยังไง
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0: I'm actually quite excited. I couldn't sleep because of how excited I was. This is my first solo trip overseas without my family.
1: Okay, check your details, see if it's correct. Do you know how to do?
0: I think, Mommy, I just feel this and I stick, right? I have hearing loss, so one thing that I normally do is to lip read.
1: Stay safe lah,
0: okay.
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2: I think you should hug Auntie Ma.
1: Hug.
0: I'm going to Indonesian village in Semarang to find my helper of 12 years, Auntie Ma.
3: Bye.
0: Usually my mom has the mental load of making sure that everything is okay, but now as I'm alone, even though it's a little bit scary, I think that because I'm so determined to see Auntie Ma, I think everything will be fine in the end. I wrote in to On the Red Dot because I wanted to find my old helper. My family had a helper for about 12 years. Auntie Ma sacrificed a lot to work here. I think it would be nice if we could go and visit her to see her again.

0: My earliest memory of Auntie Mas is when she would carry us in her sarong when we were babies. I have a literal mark left for me with my ear hanging out like that, and then she would put me in her sarong and rock me to sleep. So I had Auntie Mas to myself for 1.5 glorious years before my brother came out. 2 years later, there was another sister. Another 2 years later, there was yet another sister. So in my earlier years, my mom wasn't really around to take care of the kids. My mom was busy working from like 6 a.m. to 11 p.m. She was doing her best to provide for the family with her sole income. Auntie Mas will be the first one I see when I open my eyes, and then the last one I see when I go to bed. In primary school, I went through a difficult time for about 2 years. I was navigating my school life with undiagnosed hearing loss. Incidentally, I was placed in the back of the classroom. So when my teachers tried to call multiple times, my peers thought that I was unintelligent and rude. And so I didn't have any friends. I would come home feeling very upset. Then Auntie Mas being Auntie Mas, she can, you know, pick up on your emotion and make me food, you know, like comfort me a little bit. I can go to school the next day, knowing that when I go home, someone who loves me is waiting there for me.
1: This is one of the fish that Auntie Mas will cook for all of us. Teochew braised pork. Auntie Mas will cook braised duck. After Auntie Mas, none of the helper is able to get the right taste. Mm-hmm. Yeah, back then, I think I hardly joined you guys for dinner because I was work late. She's the one who take care of all of you.
0: Why do you think you're able to trust Auntie Mas so much?
1: I could see that she really, you know, take care of you with love. And I think for me, I also go to her to share. And then she will like cry together with me. After Lynette was born, she knows what I went through.
0: My younger sister Lynette, she was born with Down syndrome. Because of her disability, my father didn't want to acknowledge her as his daughter. So when Auntie Mas knew about that, and because my parents were constantly fighting about it, she said to my father, "So if you don't want her, I'm going to bring her home." I think that took a lot of courage to say that to essentially her employer. Like, I think I realized how much Auntie Mas loved Lynette.
2: This is the sarong.
0: Yeah.
2: Oh yeah, this is the sarong.
3: Wow, I love being there, man. Being in there was like the best, yeah. The safest place. Lynette, do you remember Auntie Mas? You were in her arms the most, you know.
2: Auntie Mas.
3: Auntie Mas.
0: Yes, got it.
2: Okay.
3: Family.
2: Family.
3: Yeah, family.
2: Yeah, family.
0: Lynette, this paper is for you to draw for Auntie Mas. When I go to Indonesia, I will give her and I say that Lynette drew this for her. Okay? We are making a scrapbook for Auntie Mas. Okay? We need to decide on the cover page. Do you have any suggestions?
2: Sayang.
3: To Auntie Mas from Sayang?
2: I really wanted to go and my mom said I cannot skip school. So I'm gonna express my love as much as I can on the book.
0: Do you remember the day that she left?
3: That was like, honestly, our first experience with grief.
2: Yeah. I only remember the day at the airport. I was hugging her, like, Auntie Mas, don't go. And she was like, sayang, I need to go, sayang.
3: Like, actually, what happened? Like, what did she?
0: Yeah, Auntie Mas went back to take care of her family, to, you know, attend her son's wedding and look after her grandchildren.
4: Wow, can we see? What did you draw? Ah, is that you and Auntie Mas?
2: Yeah.
5: Wow.
0: Good job, good job.
3: Very symmetrical.
4: Very nice.
0: Auntie Mas left in 2015, I think. Yeah. about 11 years ago. All my clothes are about the same. I'm also bringing some souvenirs from Singapore. She should be about 56 or 57. So I hope that this will be useful for her. Semarang is the biggest city in Central Java. The flight will take about 2 hours. After we reach there, we will have to take another 2 hour car ride to her hometown, Kudus. I think we are entering Kudus. She didn't really mention anything about her life here. That's a little bit surreal. Now that I'm here, it kind of hits you that, oh, this is finally happening.
5: It was one of the most iconic restaurants in America, at the top of the most famous building complex in the world.
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8: Jupiter loved life. 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
5: But on September 11, 2001, terror struck.
8: Jupiter, above everything, he loved being a father to our son. 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
5: Windows on the World. 1st September, Tuesday on CNA.
9: 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Get up to speed with major events shaping lives in the region and other parts of the world.
10: Putting things in perspective with eye-opening reports and expert analysis as a new era of global politics breeds power struggles and shifting alliances.
9: We get to the heart of the matter and take stock of the issues you're invested in with on-the-ground reports and wall-to-wall coverage. Viewing it all from a regional lens because we put Asia first.

0: Your brother owes money.
1: I don't know what you can do with this, but take it.
0: I'll take it back. Who do you think you are? To look down on the rest of us?
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3: 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She's already in a bad place.
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1: You cross the line.
6: Something's up.
7: Keep an eye on him.
8: TRO King, did you hear what I just said?
9: Something else is keeping an eye on, Chief.
10: May I sit here?
9: No.
1: You like her, right?
9: Who do you think has a better chance to go to Norway? Me?
10: Seriously.
1: Guys, the results are out.
2: Yes, Captain. 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
11: In 2001, I go to Singapore. When go there, is my first son is primary 6, then the second is 3 primary school. I work in Singapore is 20 years. I have 4 employers. I work in the longest in the Jurong West. Treat me is very good. They have 4 children. Yeah, I take care from the babies until the bigger.
12: I am about 100 meters away from Auntie Martha's place. Auntie Martha thinks that she's filming a documentary about her work experience back in Singapore. But actually what's going to happen is that I'm going to show up to surprise her.
11: Here is the place is for drink for the clothes.
12: Now we are outside Auntie Martha's home and I feel a little bit nervous.
11: I miss in Singapore is all the children because I left them.

0: Nej! Nej!
1: I wanted to come to you because you always ask us to come and find you. Right?
0: You tell mommy?
1: Yeah.
0: I feel like drink. But I don't recognize you.
1: Okay.
0: You're so tall already.
1: Yeah.
0: And I dream you pinch me. I'm gonna go.
1: Okay.
0: Thank you. Yeah. Here, I'm staying alone.
2: Yeah, my room is like that. Only the house. Then I sleep one person is here. Just no moment to change shit.
1: Okay. Then your son?
2: The first one now in the Lombok. Then the second one is the Kalimantan. Oh, my grandchildren, they never close to me because I'm stay in Singapore so long.
1: This room, is it you own or you?
2: No, my ex, I cannot find work. The first one is give me the money for food. Then the second, pay the room, rent out the room every month.
1: But I remember last time, because you told me you built a house. So what happened?
2: Then I built the house with my sister then. My sister asked me the house she take because she take care of my son until they married, right? Until they have children. Yeah, it's just keep lah.
1: But did you manage to buy another house?
2: My son accident. I pay the hospital because it's driving truck. Like people bang from the behind, she don't know. Then very serious because it's the brain.
1: So we have to like operation.
2: Yeah.
1: I think must you always say it's very like okay, right? But it doesn't look like you're okay.
2: Don't cry.
1: You always take care of everyone but yourself.
2: Never mind, Jeje. I just enjoy my life, Jeje. No problem.
1: When I was young, I remember she would always talk about her dreams, about having a house to herself and many rooms for people to come and visit and stay with her. But then, stepping into her relatives, it feels kind of upsetting to see that she's staying in a rented one room place by herself. Anyway, Auntie Ma, we bought you some stuff, okay?
0: Wow!
1: I remember last time when
2: you met Milo.
1: Yeah. And then last time don't have during your time.
2: Set of egg! Thank you, Jaja. You bring a lot. You never bring curry paste.
1: Then you can cook here. I thought you have enough curry here, so I never bring curry.
2: No.
1: Tomorrow, I think we have the whole day together.
2: Okay. Thank you, Jeje.
1: Yeah.
2: Because I'm happy.
1: Yeah. See you tomorrow.
2: You okay? See you.
3: A more personal style of diplomacy.
4: President Prabowo, who is more on hand, a charming person in terms of he's a polyglot.
5: 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He doesn't really put a lot of thinking about ideological orthodoxy.
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7: From the untold stories of 9/11 to a chilling trail of murder and Asia's push beyond oil, uncover the powerful stories reshaping our world this September on CNA.
10: I thought I was going to die.
7: 25 years after 9/11, unravel the story of those trapped inside Windows on the World, the iconic restaurant on the top floors of the World Trade Center's North Tower.
11: People were in the building. We had to race to get them out.
7: Accused of poisoning the victims with cyanide, Death Loans traces the deadly trail behind one of Thailand's most shocking murder cases.
12: Everyone was confused. How could this woman be a killer?
7: Across South and Southeast Asia, communities are pioneering a life without oil, using solar, biogas, electric vehicles, and local alternatives to build a cleaner, more resilient future.
13: Part of the inspiration is really the rising fuel costs.
7: This September on CNA.

0: darling.
1: And where are we going?
0: I want to eat bakso. Okay. I want to show you the bakso.
1: Okay.
0: I bring you here. This one is my favorite food. Meatball and fresh noodles and the yellow noodles a bit. Yeah. Makasih. Try the soup. Nice or not?
1: Yeah, nice.
0: I miss from Singapore. Never don't have this food.
1: So when is the last time you ate this with family?
0: 2 years ago. First time I come. After 2 years, nobody bring me here.
1: So nowadays, what do you do? Like at home?
0: At home. Yeah, a bit do housework. Sometimes have fun. Sometimes you stay at home. Like that only, no? Never do anything. No work.
1: So you don't really go out?
0: No.
1: Is there any place that you miss that you want to bring me to go later?
0: Singapore don't have mountain, right?
1: Bukit Timah you lah.
0: Yeah, no, it's different. It's different. Okay, yeah. I bring you go to the mountain there. Yeah, Cece, you see mountain before, no?
1: Never,
0: right? No, never. You can just say that one, the mountain, the high one.
1: Yeah,
0: this
1: yeah.
0: One is the Gunung Muria. Last time I young, I climb up step by step, go there. It's very long, I never come here, say. So you like it, Jeje?
1: Yeah, it's very nice.
0: Yeah.
1: I feel like for a lot of our lives, it's always like Auntie Mas following us around.
0: Mm-mm.
1: And now I'm following where Auntie Mas wants to go. So Auntie Mas is showing me new things. I think I will remember this view even after I go back. Do you have plans about your future?
0: My dream, I want to have one house. But now it's never thinking anymore because I never work, right?
1: Yeah.
0: And then I ask my son, so don't know, because they have family.
1: Yeah.
0: Yeah, they have own children.
1: Yeah.
0: And then have spend money for the family.
1: Yeah.
0: No, I don't have dream anymore.
1: Oh. Okay.
0: Now I feel my life is just anything. I'm very happy.
1: When we were talking about her future, I realized how much she sacrificed. She worked really hard to be able to build the house, and then she just selflessly gave it away to her sister. That kind of thing, I could not imagine. So it made me think of, unconditional love. I think that I really admire how you always see life very lighthearted. You're always very cheerful.
0: Yes, thank you. So you, I think you don't need to worry about me. Thank you for
1: coming
0: here. Yeah. I'm still feeling dreaming. I think if you sleep, I don't want to wake up.
1: So nice.
0: Very nice, yeah. My dream is very nice.

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1: I'm already bigger than this. Okay. I must pour first the water.
2: Okay.
3: No, I don't have to pour that.
4: I think the water poured already.
1: Poured already, right?
3: Yeah, poured already.
1: I take out the meat.
3: Oh no, it became very small. This has not been according to plan. I promise I can actually cook. If Auntie Mai comes back to Singapore, I will cook for her. That is a proper meal. Are you sad that it's instant noodles?
1: No.
3: No? Really?
1: It's okay.
3: It's okay? Yeah.
1: Thank you, Jeje.
3: Yeah. This does not taste like laksa.
1: Yeah, no, it tastes like laksa.
3: It tastes like
1: prawn. But sweet, sweet.
3: Yeah, I overcooked the noodle also.
1: Yeah.
3: Even though you cook like 1000% better than this.
1: Yeah.
3: I wanted to do something when I came here, so I wanted to cook for you.
1: Yeah.
3: Also. And there was a time in primary school when I was having a difficult time. Remember when I ate your food, I felt very comforted. Like,
1: oh.
3: Yeah, I can feel the love you put in your cooking.
1: Okay.
3: Yeah.
1: Thank you, Jeje.
3: Auntie Mai, today is my last day here and I prepared something for you.
1: Wow, baby! Auntie Mai! You remember me?
5: Auntie Mai, I miss you very much.
1: Okay, I miss you too, sayang. Auntie, now you're more handsome, right? You big boy already.
6: I'm sad that I'm so another one more year.
1: Meme.
7: Auntie Mai, when would you want to come back?
1: I don't know.
3: Auntie Mai, we made this for you.
1: What?
3: Everybody.
1: Yes. Yes. Good. Very nice, Jeje.
3: Yeah. This is our childhood pictures.
1: You have a lot of photos, huh? Meme, thank you, Meme. Nina, follow. Meme. Titi and Meme, Lina, thank you for you all. All the Mem family is very good to me. Yeah, I so love you so much, darling.
7: Dimas,
1: yes,
7: now
1: ma'am.
7: That we know where you stay.
1: Yeah.
7: We will hunt you down. Right behind you.
3: Okay, bye bye, guys.
1: Okay, ma'am, take care.
3: Auntie Mai, why you cry? You miss them?
1: Yeah, Jeje, I miss them. Mm. Then, so feel happy lah.
3: Yeah.
1: You can meet them. So good children, because it's very long already. Stu remember me, Stu want to find me, right?
3: I forgot to give you one more thing. My
1: yes.
3: bad. Yeah.
1: Wow.
3: So Lynette, now she's been into art a lot, right?
1: Yeah.
3: So we gave her a picture and then we told her to draw you and Lynette together.
1: So nice, Jeje.
3: Yeah.
1: You tell Lynette, said, Auntie Mai said thank you.
3: Yeah.
1: Auntie Mai's very happy.
3: You're gonna walk me?
1: Yeah.
3: Okay.
1: Oh, yes, sir. Okay.
3: Yeah.
1: Study well.
3: Yeah.
1: Okay. Be careful, Jeje. Be careful, huh? Don't cry.
3: Bye-bye.
1: Goodbye.
8: Thank you.
3: Take
8: care. Yeah, you so. Thank you.
1: Yeah. Yeah, thank you very much.
3: Bye-bye.
1: Bye-bye.
3: I think I want my relationship to be closer to her in the sense where she

0: and talk to me about her problems and I can comfort her. Because for a long time it's been one-sided life. But now it can be a two-way thing. I think the thing that I've learned about Auntie Mai is that she is someone who is quite rare. She's a very rare kind of person that you can hope to meet maybe once in your lifetime.
1: This program is available on demand for free on MeWatch.

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1: But do you know it? 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
3: So Little India's wetland is like a hidden gem, eh? This place is rich with wildlife.
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1: Good evening, I'm Paul Sung. Tonight's top stories. Renewed flood risks hamper rescue efforts in Nepal and Tibet. Some 3,000 people remain missing as the death toll exceeds 700. Record rainfall triggers floods in parts of central Japan. Residents in affected areas of Fukui Prefecture told to be on alert, even as the National Weather Agency lowers its highest level heavy rain warning. Malaysian Prime Minister Anwar Ibrahim announces new measures to ease living costs on the eve of the country's National Day. They include restoring higher quotas for subsidized petrol and diesel purchases.

0: Risks of fresh flooding have complicated rescue efforts for some 3,000 people reported missing after a devastating flood tore through the Himalayan border region between Nepal and Tibet. Rising water levels in Bhutekoshi and Trishuli rivers after heavy rains have forced teams in Nepal to move to safer areas. Renewed danger also hampering the search for more than 100 workers believed to be trapped inside hydropower tunnels in Nuwakot. India and China have sent specialized teams to help. On the Tibetan side, experts are analyzing the risk of a newly formed barrier lake. Teams near the Jirong border port have been moved to a safe location. More than 2,000 rescuers have been deployed around the worst-hit areas to search for survivors and those missing. Chinese state media reported 16 people dead in Tibet and 546 remain unaccounted for. Of that figure, 261 are foreigners. Authorities in Nepal said at least 734 people have been killed and about 2,500 people, including hundreds of foreigners, remained are out of contact. For more, Rebecca Bunnan is tracking developments for CNA Live on the ground in Bidu in Nepal alongside CNA senior correspondent Tan Yu Guan standing by in Shanghai. Rebecca, how close are the rescuers to reaching the workers trapped inside the tunnels?
1: They've been working on this all day and over the past few days as well, and we've seen teams being deployed from here in Bidur to those sites, not far from here, but it's been extremely difficult to actually carry out those operations. We are hearing there has been some progress, though, in terms of more heavy machinery being deployed, which obviously has helped a lot or is helping a lot with that challenging process. It's understood as well that four holes have been drilled in one of the tunnels and that the teams are preparing to enter that tunnel. We're waiting for more news on that as well. But you know, from what we're hearing from some of the workers that have been working on those efforts, they're just very, very worried that at this point in time, there's no chance of finding any survivors. They said they haven't actually had any communication with the people or the workers that are believed to be trapped down in those tunnels. So that is extremely worrying. But we do know that at least one of the tunnels, they managed to drill through and get oxygen in, which is obviously a very positive development. Also, workers were telling us that they've managed to feed through water, light, and so on, but they just said they haven't had any two-way communication. They haven't any communication, heard any sound from anyone. So that's really the big worry at the moment, as those operations to try to get to anybody trapped there is continuing, and it's understood that dozens of people are believed to be trapped.
0: Now, Yu Guan, how are rescue operations progressing in the Tibetan region?
2: Well, on the Tibet side, those 2,000 rescuers you mentioned are trying to move in by land, air and water. At Jirong Port itself, teams are carrying out searches through the debris section by section, but access remains extremely difficult. The main highway into the port was badly damaged, so teams are attacking the area from several directions, from the east along the mountain path using rope to get into the core zone, from the north along the main highway and along the river itself using inflatable boats, while overhead helicopters and drones are now moving supplies and personnel into the core zone. As of this morning, 3 days after they arrived on scene, we know they only covered roughly 90,000 square meters, about the size of 13 soccer fields. So progress is slow and difficult. However, there's been some progress on the communication side. An emergency communications base station has now been switched on just over a kilometer from the border gate. This should facilitate coordination. In fact, authorities say body recovery and identification work is now being accelerated.
0: Now, Rebecca, how are the families of those affected holding up amid the uncertainty?
1: It's extremely difficult. We've just seen so many people in various places at these centres, rescue centres, hospitals, coming in to give names of loved ones or check for any news on loved ones to see if they can find them. It's just a very sad situation that people are just trying to find out where those people are, what happened to them. There are so many people who are still missing and families are trying to find out. But that's been sort of extremely difficult for them. And not only that, then the other challenge is that people now are just very, very scared. They're on edge. Anytime there was an alert earlier today in this area and around with police saying that the river was rising and that people should be on alert. But that actually caused some people to panic and worry. People did move to higher ground in some cases as a precaution. We were also down by the river earlier in one of the really badly flood hit areas, and we saw people running as the river did just rise fairly quickly. But that's how people are feeling at the moment. It's very understandable as well. We've been speaking to survivors, and one survivor in particular told me about how he saw this all unfold. He watched his brother drown, and he somehow managed to escape. Let's have a listen to that very narrow escape.
3: देखते देखते पुराने पुल को उड़ा दे, उसके बाद हम भागे और सबको भागो भागो कहते कहते हम अपने रूम में घुसे. रूम में घुसते ऊपर जाके देखे, हमारा एक आदमी था ऊपर जाके देखे तो ताला बंद हुआ था, तो पीछे का दरवाजा पानी मार के तोड़ दिया, तो हम एक तला ऊपर से कूद के फिर भागे हैं वहां से.
1: So it's a very tense situation all round. Rescue operations ongoing, relief operations continuing. We still really don't know the full impact of this disaster.
0: Now, Yuguan, if we can come back to you, Chinese media reporting of a new barrier lake forming near the Tibet border. What do we know about this?
2: Well, yes, a new barrier lake did form after another landslide on the Nepal side on Saturday. It was about 2.8 kilometers downstream from the original barrier lake, and rescuers nearby were moved to safety as a precaution. But there is some better news on that front. China's Water Resources Ministry says the new blockage has since been washed open by the river, so water is flowing through again. And the original barrier lake that had been threatening rescue operation has now also basically been drained. However, there is another risk further upstream. An impact crater on the Nepal side is holding about 1.4 million cubic meters of water. And authorities say that area and several smaller pools downstream need close monitoring. So how much is 1.4 million cubic meters of water? That's enough to fill 560 Olympic-sized swimming pools. So all in all, the immediate barrier lake threat appears to be easing, but the wider terrain remains potentially dangerous. Meanwhile, Chinese scientists are now explicitly linking the original disaster to climate change. A researcher from the Chinese Academy of Sciences say the glacier became unstable under long-term effects of climate warming. According to findings by state media CCTV, China's glacier inventories show the glacier area across the Tibetan plateau has fallen from about 61,000 square kilometers to about 39,000 square kilometers. So it's fallen by a third over the last 60 years, roughly about 52,000 soccer pitches a year. Or to put it in other words, is the glacier the size of Singapore disappearing every 2 years? So the concern is that not just one event, is that one event can trigger another, a glacier collapse, debris flow, river blockage, barrier lake, and potentially another flood downstream. So authorities are not just watching one lake. They are monitoring the whole chain of possible hazards.
0: Well, many thanks for that. CNA senior correspondent Tan Yuguan reporting live in Shanghai with Rebecca Bannon covering developments for CNA in Bador in Nepal. Scientists are piecing together what triggered the deadly Nepal-Tibet disaster. Did climate change play a role? We'll find out more in CNA Explains on CNA.asia or our mobile app. Residents across central Japan are on alert for flooding and landslides, even as the country's weather agency lowered its highest level heavy rain warning. The level 5 emergency warning for parts of Fukui Prefecture has been downgraded to level 4. 9 rivers overflowed this morning. Authorities are urging people to stay away from swollen rivers and irrigation canals, with unstable weather expected to bring more rain to parts of western and eastern Japan. Record rainfall has already triggered mudslides and flooding, inundating roads. Several areas in Fukui saw more than 300 millimeters of rain over the past 24 hours. The latest downpours come just days after severe flooding hit nearby Ishikawa and Toyama prefectures. And still to come, South Korean President Lee Jae-myung names a new finance chief in a major cabinet reshuffle. Plus, Iran's supreme leader calls on Muslim countries to unite against their, quote, real enemy.
4: It was one of the most iconic restaurants in America, at the top of the most famous building complex in the world.
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13: So our old formula for success are not sufficient in today's complex world. We need new things.
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13: Having children.
14: I don't think any of this economic dialogue will end up with more children.
15: From openness to relevance, Singapore's economic future. Wednesday on CNA.
0: Malaysian Prime Minister Anwar Ibrahim has announced new measures aimed at easing cost of living pressures and supporting businesses. In a televised address on the eve of the country's 69th Independence Day, Mr. Anwar says monthly quotas for subsidized RON 95 petrol will be restored to 300 litres per citizen. It was reduced earlier this year due to higher energy prices linked to the war on Iran. Diesel quotas for certain users will also be raised to 400 litres a month. The government will also give Malaysians aged 18 to 30 free access to several artificial intelligence applications. More smaller companies will be exempt from e-invoicing, with the revenue thresholds raised to 3 million ringgit a year. Changes are expected to take effect starting 1 September. The announcement comes as Mr. Anwar faces pressure over rising living costs despite Malaysia's economy growing 6% in the second quarter. His political coalition is also contending with declining public support following multiple electoral setbacks. South Korean President Lee Jae-myung announced a major cabinet reshuffle, nominating a new finance minister along with 5 other new ministers. This is the first cabinet reshuffle since Mr. Lee took office last year. Vice Finance Minister Lee Hyung-il was selected as the new Deputy Prime Minister and Finance Minister. Kang Shin-chul, the former deputy commander of the South Korea-U.S. Combined Forces Command, was nominated new defense minister. Other new appointments include changes to the justice and land ministers, minister for SMEs and startups, and minister for gender equality and family. The cabinet reshuffle was announced as the Yi administration enters its second year, facing challenges on housing policy and wild swings in the financial market. The presidential chief of staff has emphasized that the only basis for the overhaul was competence. He added that the move was aimed at boosting the economy and improving the lives of South Koreans. Nominated ministers will have to go through confirmation hearings at the National Assembly before they can be formally appointed by the president. Iran's supreme leader has called on Muslim countries to unite against their real enemy as he warns of plans by the US and Israel to sow divisions. Mujtaba Khamenei urged governments, particularly in the Gulf, to put aside their differences and cooperate, including on mutual defense. The supreme leader also pushed for Iran to gradually reduce its reliance on US dollar and boost domestic production. The remarks come as livelihoods of the country have been under pressure from ongoing sanctions and an American naval blockade. Mujtaba Khamenei has not been seen in public since being injured from joint US-Israeli strikes 6 months ago. Those attacks killed his father and predecessor, Ayatollah Ali Khamenei. Meanwhile, uncertainty looms over the Strait of Hormuz. Iran says it is in no hurry to reopen the key waterway despite pressure to restore shipping. It says any decision to restore traffic would require Washington to meet its demands, including lifting sanctions and ending its blockade of Iranian ports. The U.S. has struck an unprecedented deal with Venezuela to take control of a fifth of its oil reserves. President Trump calls it the biggest oil deal in history, saying that it could deliver a new source of crude to help bring down U.S. fuel prices. Caracas emphasized that it retains sovereignty over its resources while hailing the agreement. The OPEC nation is hoping to revive its battle energy industry. It also confirmed that the deal would be for 25 years, not 100, as previously reported by U.S. media. Adriana Furman filed this report for CNA.
16: The debate in Venezuela is ongoing. On one side, the supporters of the Venezuelan interim president, Delcy Rodriguez, are backing up the agreement with the U.S. and pointing out the $100 billion investment on the Venezuelan oil industry as the ultimate economic revival for the country. But the heavy criticism from oil experts, from economists, and different political figures is massive. They are not agree with the deal and are calling it a total surrender of Venezuela to the U.S. and questioning the legality of the agreement made by the interim president because she wasn't elected by voting. Some voices inside Venezuela are expressing profound shock over Trump labeling Delcy Rodriguez a highly respected figure, given her past tie to the Venezuelan former president Nicolas Maduro, who was detained by the U.S. in late January. Analysts in Venezuela are pointing out the Venezuela's constitution and warn that reviving the national oil industry will take years, making immediate money relief for Venezuelans highly unlikely. And also, the lack of details of the agreement to know how the U.S. oil companies will proceed with it. And mostly, and most important, when Venezuelans will see the revenues of this agreement, because are the ones who are facing the lack of basic service, hyperinflation inside the country, and most recently, the effects of the two powerful earthquakes that hit the country 2 months ago.
0: And still to come, why Donald Trump's ambitions for Greenland are making some foreigners question their future there.
9: A more personal style of diplomacy.
17: President Prabowo, who is more on hand, a charming person in terms of he's a polyglot.
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1: From the untold stories of 9/11 to a chilling trail of murder and Asia's push beyond oil, uncover the powerful stories reshaping our world this September on CNA.
2: I thought I was going to die.
1: 25 years after 9/11, unravel the story of those trapped inside Windows on the World, the iconic restaurant on the top floors of the World Trade Center's North Tower.
3: People were in the building. We had to race to get them out.
1: Accused of poisoning the victims with cyanide, Death Loans traces the deadly trail behind one of Thailand's most shocking murder cases.
23: Everyone was confused. How could this woman be a killer?
1: Across South and Southeast Asia, communities are pioneering a life without oil, using solar, biogas, electric vehicles, and local alternatives to build a cleaner, more resilient future.
24: Part of the inspiration is really the rising fuel costs.
1: This September on CNA.
0: Filipinos and Thais make up Greenland's largest foreign community, drawn by jobs, higher wages, and the promise of a better life. But US President Donald Trump's repeated threats to take control of the island have shaken that sense of security. CNA senior correspondent Jack Bort finds out how migrants are confronting an uncertain future in its capital, Nuuk.
25: For more than a decade, Filipino nurse GP Dupitas has called Greenland home, embracing its culture and exploring its vast wilderness.
26: What's up? GP Dupitas here. We start our trip in Nuuk, where I live. We go moose goose hunting in Kangaroosuaq, Greenland.
25: But these days, it does not feel safe as before. Since returning to the White House last year, United States President Donald Trump has repeatedly sought control of Greenland, at one point refusing to rule out military force to acquire the territory.
27: At first, we're not scared, but the longer it gets, you know, the silence, the media, it gets surreal. My wife are actually thinking maybe it's time for us to move. We stayed and follow the advisory, you know, save water, food. I want to also to protect my kids, my family. And that's get really scary.
25: Greenland is the world's largest island and an autonomous territory within the Kingdom of Denmark. Its strategic location, military significance, and vast mineral resources have put it at the center of growing geopolitical attention.
28: Despite a few months of relative calm, the shadow of America still hangs over Greenland. And the people here were reminded of Donald Trump's possible future plans when his special envoy, Jeff Landry, used Greenland's National Day to suggest that America's 251st birthday next year could be celebrated with the addition of a 51st state.
25: It's enough to keep many lawmakers here on edge.
29: You always have to be cautious when a big nation threatens your freedom.
25: The island's uncertain future has become part of everyday life for the vibrant Southeast Asian migrant community. Merlin Mahala moved from Mindanao to Nuuk 16 years ago and now runs a small grocery store selling imported Asian goods. She joined locals marching against Trump's threats near the U.S. consulate in the capital.
30: Of course, we are also like devastated also because like we already love what we have. And then suddenly there is a tension, like we get affected in that one. There's a lot of what ifs. They will get the Nuuk. What happened next? It's not assuring. That's why we stand for Greenland during the parade.
25: But not everyone chose to stay. Ursulito Ersig had to make hard choices, sending his family back to the Philippines.
31: For me, I wanted that Greenland will be Greenland as it is. If America wanted to help, maybe help, it will be okay. But if it will invade, I don't think so. Especially during that time I have my baby, it was so dangerous for us. Yeah, that's why we decided, me and my wife, we decided that they will go to the Philippines for good.
25: For Greenlanders, the principle is simple. Decisions about their future should be made with them, not for them.
4: It seems like everyone is just talking about us like we're kind of a savage people or like a block of ice, as Trump said at Davos, or and it's a little disheartening. I mean, Greenland has been colonized over and over and over again, so I mean, it's in our DNA to survive that and to write the bad stuff out and then still being resilient and going about it.
25: And while world leaders continue to debate Greenland's strategic value, many of the migrants keeping its economy running are focused on something more immediate, keeping their families safe and protecting the future they came here to build. Jack Board, CNA, Nuuk, Greenland.
0: You can read Jack's full story on cna.asia. And that's Asia Tonight. Don't forget headlines anytime at cna.asia, plus we're on Facebook and YouTube. Good night.
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10: Thai authorities have arrested who they believe is the most prolific serial killer in the nation's history.
11: How could this woman be a killer?
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0: 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His mornings revolve around the needs of his three-year-old daughter.
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3: Okay， balance yourself。 You can do it。
0: West syndrome is a rare form of infant epilepsy。 Spasms occur frequently, interfering with normal brain development.
4: You try again.
2: Ready? His 脚跟手会整个这样子起来，一天100多次。 Actually, 如果有 seizure, there's nothing you can do. 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
0: Over the years, the couple have tried various treatments, hoping Frida could suffer less.
2: 他是没有力度称他自己的体重。
1: On a daily basis, 就是放他在那个 stander。 所以他就会 gain strength like 他的 leg， so 他能坐起来啊。The
0: illness has also affected Frida's vision and ability to communicate. She has glasses equipped with an eye tracking system to help her express herself.
4: What do you want, Frida? Can you tell Mama?
5: Frida.
4: What do you want?
5: Music.
4: Music. Okay, music.
6: The wipers on the bus go up and down.
1: And 他能做的东西， there's more things that she can't do that she can do lah. Yeah.
4: By yourself, step forward. How to step forward?
0: In another family, 9-year-old Zoe Ng doesn't let her physical limitations hold her back from the activities she loves.
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0: 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Most newborns don't survive it. Zoe miraculously did.
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7: The first thing in the morning as Asia wakes up to a new day, get up to speed with major events shaping lives in the region and other parts of the world.
8: Putting things in perspective with eye-opening reports and expert analysis as a new era of global politics breeds power struggles and shifting alliances.
7: We get to the heart of the matter and take stock of the issues you're invested in with on-the-ground reports and wall-to-wall coverage. Viewing it all from a regional lens because we put Asia first.
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0: First-time parents Yichong and Gina imagined a future filled with the simple joys of family life. A rare disease changed everything.
1: Hey. West syndrome. 医生有跟我们讲过, it's a lifelong thing. 整个世界, like, keep crumbling on us. 为什么是我们呢?
0: Through trial and error, they gradually found the best ways to care for Frida. To reduce the risk of choking caused by Frida's swallowing difficulties, the couple switched to tube feeding.
2: 因为他没有用自己的嘴巴吃, 就 decide to 去开那个 pack.
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0: The couple take turns caring for Frida, staying by her side through every challenge.
2: Caregiving itself 是一个 24/7 的东西, 再加上我没有做工, 所以是有 added 的 stress.
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1: We love each other, and that's the reason why we got married. I still remember my vows lah, that whatever happens, we are still together. That's how I learned how to accept it. Yeah.
0: Another mother of a child with West syndrome has also struggled with that same sense of helplessness and uncertainty.
5: Hazel, 一天的癫痫都不一样，有时候很轻微，一下子他就OK。有比较严重的那个呢，会是他整个手脚都会很僵硬，然后会一直抖，然后会喊，然后眼睛会往上这样。Although
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5: 担心啊，你真担心啊。他从两个月大的时候呢，他就是脑受伤。说那时候其实他是给一位奶妈照顾啦。说那天晚上我们放工把他接回来的时候，就觉得哎，他好像不大对，怎么叫都叫不醒。然后我们就带他去医院，他们怀疑他是被虐待。 被摇了很大力，然后他的整个脑的里面的血管全部都是爆掉的，因为那时候不流行CCTV， 也没有什么证据，就不了了之了啦。After
0: 3 weeks of treatment, Hazel was discharged. Not long after, she developed spasms and was eventually diagnosed with West syndrome.
5: 那时候就开始了我们的这个 跟他一起并肩作战的旅程啊，我跟他就是每天自己在家的。
4: Amber, we play together with the cat, okay?
6: Looks good.
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7: families living with rare condition, reminding each one that no one walks alone in this journey.
0: Do-Win met parents in similar situations at the Rare Disorders Society Singapore and began to overcome her negative emotions.
5: 以前我觉得我自己很惨耶，我是最惨的，没有人比我惨了。
8: I think does that feel very right? Can you pass her your sunglass? Oh, okay, okay, okay, okay, okay, okay. Wow, nice. Time, let's go.
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11: 耶、yeah!。High five! Yeah!
10: Can I do it again?
12: They paid a six-figure sum. Then the contractor disappeared. An AI side hustle can cost almost nothing. So what are you paying instead?Plus, he runs three businesses, so why does he still work part-time making deliveries? On Money Mind, Wednesday on CNA.

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10: Thai authorities have arrested who they believe is the most prolific serial killer in the nation's history.
11: How could this woman be a killer?
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1: 你一定讲你自己最后的，我actually心里是要叫你。It's
2: not easy. Every step, it's painful, and at the same time, 他的 small wins is all rewarding. 如果他可以了解到我们在说什么事，叫他不要放弃啊。 因为爸爸妈妈在那边啊。You
3: did a good job today.
4: Who did you?
3: You did a good job today, right?
4: Yes,
3: it's a good job today.
5: Yay! 我不知道他懂不懂我们是爸爸妈妈。 我们叫他的名字啊，这些都会笑到很灿烂的。Jason,
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13: The greatest mistake in the Titanic was navigation.
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0: Okay, good morning everyone. So today is the last formal session of our program.
1: I think the incarceration taught me the fact that I can actually change. Change in my mindset and the way I behave as well.
2: You made it all these years in prison, so you made it. So it's time to find a new path.
3: This program helped me to realize that actually I can rebuild or reconcile with my family. Don't give up, then become a better person, better father, good father.
0: You remember a moment in time where you were running this program called Family Matters?
4: Hi, I'm Christine. I am the founder of Awful Grace. Awful Grace is a local charity that has been around for almost 10 years. So my journey with working with prisoners started when I was trying to complete my counselling practicum. Because I had an interest in addiction, I was placed to work with halfway houses and in prison.
1: Recently, I was able to re-talk to my second brother, which I haven't been talking for the last 10, 15 years.
5: Now my daughter is going back to school. So that's one
6: beautiful
5: thing that I see in my life right now.
4: The prison community, back then, it was really a hidden community. People don't know about it. They are somewhat fearful as well. When I tell them that I go into prison, they're like, okay, is it safe? I'd like to think of it as a movement. What we do at Awful Grace is really about reaching out and getting to know people who are in prison in a way in which they feel safe with us, as well as are willing to consider being part of our community.

So when we first go into prison, we meet the participants. I always tell them that this is not a pottery class. It is a program that will enable them to discover themselves and who they are. Every pottery technique is tied to a life skill and a character trait. One of the significant techniques is what we call hollowing. This requires them to use a tool to actually dig out the clay. And with this, it's a representation of what baggage they want to get rid of. Because if we have a solid block, we can't put anything in. But if we have a hollowed block, it's empty. It's a container with which they can fill in new things that they hope for their lives beyond prison. I went through a dark period in 2015, 2016. I was struggling, I suppose, in terms of disillusionment, disappointment, frustration. So during the months when I was trying to figure out what I wanted to do, that was when I said to myself, I'm going to learn something new. And that was to learn pottery. I thought about what I had learned and how that actually parallels life. I answered a lot of questions about myself as well. And I think if only this could be an experience that can be brought into the prison space, you know, perhaps it might benefit others.

0: The program came about because I decided to learn pottery. And through those sessions of learning pottery, you know, the exact same techniques that some of you had done, right? I learned a lot of things about myself. I thought that, you know, if I can share that with others, perhaps they might be able to find something for themselves as well.
1: I first joined Awful Grace program in 2023 via the Family Matters elective. Through, you know, the process, I also learned the importance of my family members. There were two pieces that I made. One is to forgive someone, and one was to seek forgiveness from. The intention for both pieces were actually for my mom and my dad as well. All this reflection allows me to understand that, you know, they were always there for me.
0: One of the observations that we've picked up over these years is that there are many times where people don't really think about their behavior or actions or words. I know you've done the letter to your younger self. So future self is on page 23. Use that space to write a letter. So the check-in question, if you could tell your future self one thing, what would you say?
2: I will tell my future self to stay strong, positive, just move forward. Ignore those negative words from others that want to bring you down or pin you down.
3: Telling myself that I shouldn't be giving up my goals, even though being stuck in here have really set me back quite a bit, but I'm willing to give it another shot when I go out.
0: The program is really focused on asking questions in ways that will get participants to reflect in things.
4: So I'm just saying that this question will help you to think lah, what you want.
0: The program that we conduct in prison is called The Journey. And The Journey comprises of 14 sessions, of which it includes a couple of sessions on trauma, followed by pottery making.
4: Look at your pieces, okay? Think about one aspect of your life now that you can see beauty in.
1: Recently, I was able to re-talk to my second brother, which I haven't been talking for the last 10, 15 years.
5: Now my daughter is going back to school. Previously, she won't go to school just because I'm inside here. So that's one
2: beautiful
5: thing that I see in my life right now.
3: I think the beautiful thing that's happening to me now is I'm given another chance to fix this relationship with my family members. I mean, I didn't expect this when I came in here. Just glad to be given this chance.
6: I'm Superintendent Darrow. I've been with prisons for about 18 years. I'm currently an officer in charge of a correctional unit here in Institution B1. So Awful Grace is partnering us to run this Family Matters program. Family Matters has got to do with forgiveness. For many of these inmates, if they were not given a nudge, or you know, if they don't have that spark of change, they would probably never arrive at this conclusion. I think by the community partners coming in, they are able to mend the relationships. And through mending the relationships, hopefully when they go out or in the process of going out, yeah, they probably have more hope.
0: Truth be told, actually, this program is really about my experience as well. So that was the negative experience, that was the dark moments in my life. But the beauty of it is that now we are all here, right? The original meaning of awful comes from two words, full and awe. And if you put it together, it becomes full of awe. And when I thought about what the type of work that we'll be doing, it's really taking an awful experience, like being in prison. We can journey with them to turn that experience into one that's full of awe.

0: for two birds with one stone. Japan taps startups that can develop technologies that can be used in both civilian and military setups. On the next Asia First, we look at how the government is aiming to boost Japanese firms while also bolstering national security.
1: It was one of the most iconic restaurants in America, at the top of the most famous building complex in the world.
2: From windows in the world, you can see the whole of New York City.
1: For its 30 Asian staff, this was the American dream.
3: We spent so much time together, it just feels like a second family.
4: Jupiter loved life. He loved to dance and to celebrate with his friends.
1: But on September 11, 2001, terror struck.
4: Jupiter, above everything, he loved being a father to our son. I so want his story to be told and for him to not be forgotten.
1: Windows on the World, 1st September, Tuesday on CNA.
5: AI is changing the rules of business. The question is, who is keeping up? And what does it take to make it work? Shaping Tomorrow, an AI story.
6: May I now invite Evan Gunn on the stage, please?
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0: I was in prison for 4 years and 8 months. It's not that long, but it's not that short either. But 7, 8, 9 months after my release, I found myself falling back into the clouds of depression. Baking had helped me to bounce back again in life. I'm Andrew Joseph Ng, and I am a peer supporter with The Journey Continues and Empathetherapy in Community Program in partnership with Awful Grace. When you're back on drugs,
1: is everything you do concealed? Andrew was part of our program in 2021, and he is now a volunteer in our community program called The Journey Continues. It is open to those who have experienced our program in prison, and when they are out, they are welcome to continue joining us. So that everyone's.
0: I always say that my first half of my incarceration and my second half of my incarceration is really like night and day. The first half was a complete waste of my time, and I was wondering every single day, like, you know, is this really where my life is headed? The second half, when I co-developed empathetherapy, that gave me back my meaning and purpose. Empathetherapy is a peer support program that was founded on restorative practices, a collaborative model of the prison leadership with the counselors, the officers, as well as the incarcerated individuals. In essence, it basically helps you to share your life experiences and your hopes and aspirations with one another. And in doing so, it gives others hope as well. Each of us carries stories of pain, perseverance, unexpected kindness, and new beginnings. So I'd like to start this evening by share a moment when you felt truly supported or safe.
2: I had this issue, relationship issue. So I texted one lady. So I told her I need some advice. So after that conversation that I had with her, I feel so lightened and I was assured that what I want to do. Thank you.
1: You're welcome.
0: Awful Grace has always been about trying to support the disenfranchised, the marginalized of society. They are about hope. And I think what stands between an incarcerated person and prison is hope. So I think Empathetherapy and Awful Grace became a partnership that was very easy from the onset, which I'm very glad for.

0: Hi, I'm Norayati binti Isnian. I'm a mother of 8, and I have a grandchildren of 5, coming soon, 5, yeah. One of my son was being incarcerated for 5 years. I get to know that he joined a family session. So that is where I've met Awful Grace. When he was incarcerated, he never tell me anything about how he feel, why he become like this, all those kind of things. So when he started to open up with the volunteers from Awful Grace, and he told me that what makes him do all these things, because he thinks that his family doesn't love him. His brother is judging him.
1: Today, I'm going to meet one of the participant mom to follow up on her and how is she and her relationship with the son now.
0: When I first met him here, my home, he's very jovial, he's very friendly, he never judge. To be honest with you, I was quite surprised from where the background he came from. His story really makes me admire him.
2: I heard that you went to visit Kairi?
1: Yes, yes. Yeah. I went today. I just came back. So they have their good graduation today.
2: Ah, that's it, nice. Was nice. So how was it?
1: He shared that he will actually spend...
0: From Azra, they really taught me a lot. Because I have Zukari incarcerated, they have been going through the same path. So from them, I've learned that, oh, this is how my sons feel. You know, if not, I wouldn't know anything.
1: I saw one of his pottery was, I think it's a cooking book.
0: Uh-huh,
1: so
0: okay.
1: he put there something like, he miss your ayam masak merah lah.
0: Oh my goodness.
1: All the food, he named it there.
0: Oh, really?
1: So the officer was asking him, so you will ask your mother to cook. He said, yeah, I will ask my mother to cook for me when I come out.
0: Yes, he told me when he will be released, mm-hmm. He don't want any outside food. He says, I want you to cook what I ask you to cook. Yeah, because I miss your cooking. So every time when I came, I always ask him, what did you eat?
3: Okay, so hi everyone. Today actually is a very important day. You get to meet the participants and do the interview with them. So I know there were a lot of...
4: The session is about preparing the participants in a way that will allow them to have an open heart and open mind when they meet their family members in the next coming weeks.
3: Okay, hi everyone. We're getting closer and closer to the actual family circles. It's going to happen like next week. You will meet your assigned volunteers and you will have a conversation with them later on.
4: The session will focus on what their expectations are and what they feel their family members' expectations are. What were some of the painful moments in their family relationships that they would like to talk about and have not been able to?
1: Okay, sekarang you punya relationship dengan kakak you macam mana?
5: Sekarang baru aku dengan relationship aku dengan kakak.
4: Azhar joined our program in 2020. He did tell us that when he's out, he wants to be a volunteer. Participants who have gone through our program, a few of them are our volunteers now. And when we ask them why they want to volunteer, the answer is, I want to pay it forward because I have benefited from Awful Grace and from the program. They want others to experience the same journey that they have.
5: Aku hantar letter, habis 2 minggu, 3 minggu lah, baru dia cakap, Anik, sorry lah, I'm very busy. So, he replied letter lah.
1: During the session, when the inmates share with me about his family, it's more to his sister after his mom passed away. It's actually similar to my life, where I lost my mom after 6 months of releasing in prison. Not after I know his story, right? I'm meeting the sister and I will see what's her concern first.
4: At the end of the circle, the family members have to agree on a plan that will enable the family to move forward. For example, I will commit to writing an e-letter to my sister whom I've never written to before. our role is to enable the family to get to a place where they can communicate and they can have conversations.
3: I want you to take your kintsugi pieces. Is that the bag? Just take the broken one.
4: Kintsugi is one of the art form that we introduce in the journey. It happens after they have all completed making their pottery pieces.
3: Lift the urushi with your brush and go over the cracks on your pieces, okay? You have to actually do it slowly.
4: Well, the kintsugi sessions are focused on the participants breaking their pottery pieces and mending it back. By getting them to break their pieces is quite painful, but it is necessary because they are responsible for breaking their own lives and no one else. So the idea of breaking their own pieces is significant.
3: Yeah, these things, they look like cotton, huh? They look like cotton, right? It's actually silk. And then you use this to lift the gold or silver and put it on the crack line.
4: They add the gold and silver onto the broken pieces, on the cracks. It is a representation of their brokenness, lives that have been impacted by crime, and how their journey to recovery, to wholeness, can eventually make them more beautiful

0: This is part of our continued journey with those that we met in prison and who have attended our program. But it has recently expanded to include their family members. And that is really what Awful Grace is about, communities, to be able to bring everyone together.
1: I believe that Christine's Awful Grace is non-profitable and it's quite challenging for her also. But I'm thankful, blessed that she opened up this, where I've learned myself to open up, and Zukairi too, about our feelings, about our emotions, you know, which we think that we shouldn't share.
2: So when I left with them, I only have this small group of people. Then I have Awful Grace. But now, after with their guidance, right, I am more than enough to be a befriender and make more new friends in my life.
3: I'm very thankful for Awful Grace, and I've seen how, you know, the volunteers has inspired a lot of participants. So I would like to be part of the group as well, and I see myself as someone who is able to also return the gift that he had given me to the others who are still incarcerated.
0: I always tell my volunteers, the best outcome for a charity is for it to not exist anymore. Because that would mean that there's no need for, like, people to go out with prisoners.
4: That's one beautiful thing that I see in my life right now.
0: I think it would take a long time for a society to come to a space where certain charities don't need to exist anymore. Not just Awful Grace, but other charities. Because that would then mean that your work is done, right? For us, I don't see that happening anytime soon. But I do see that the younger people are more socially aware. They are more moved about social issues, social justice, and I'm very encouraged by that. We are moving in the right direction as a society.
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5: 25 years after 9/11, unravel the story of those trapped inside Windows on the World, the iconic restaurant on the top floors of the World Trade Center's North Tower.
7: People were in the building. We had to race to get them out.
5: Accused of poisoning the victims with cyanide, Death Loans traces the deadly trail behind one of Thailand's most shocking murder cases.
8: 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How could this woman be a killer?
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15: I'm Susan Ng. Thank you very much for joining me on Doing Good, Feeling Good today. We meet this morning an organization that believes every father has the potential to be a powerful, positive force in their child's life. I'm joined today by Jamsari Ahmad, co-founder and director of Bapa Hebat SG. Jamsari, I do want to talk a bit about the program with incarcerated dads. How do you run this program?
16: Basically, we work with the fathers to raise their awareness, increase their skills, to improve their relationship with their children.
17: When you share, you articulate your plan.
18: All right, guys. So first question is on a scale of 1 to 10, where do you feel you are, right? And then second question is, what is your best hope? And then what are your current positive points? And then what is your next plan?
19: My current positive points, I attend this Bapa Best Dad, Best Dad course, like, I mean, to learn more about my kids,
18: okay,
19: and to work with them lah, better. My next plan is to work on my addiction while I'm outside. I mean, join support group I must have a good career, to get my kids back, so they get a safe shelter from me.
18: Isam, apa yang satu perkara yang lain?
19: I mean, totally, I mean, give up everything, I mean, my bad habits lah.
18: So you rasa that's what you're gonna do?
19: Yeah, because they are my pillar of strength, I mean, my kids,
15: I want to talk about the meaning behind Bapa Hebat. It means awesome dad.
16: That's right.
15: Okay.
16: That's right.
15: Why awesome dad? I mean, in the context of your work.
16: We feel that all dads are awesome. Their love for their kids, whether they show it physically or they show it actually verbally, in their heart, they love their kids. But we felt that being a dad, you need not be perfect.
20: Bapa Hebat was founded about 3 years ago, but we have been doing this work, Ibrahim and myself have been doing this work for more than 8 years.
18: So you hope that with your aim, you can get to a plan, whether he or she...
21: Research has shown that when fathers are involved in their children's life, many things can actually improve in terms of the children's empathy, in terms of the child's confidence and self-efficacy also improves. And then also in terms of the cognitive competence, the ability to study also improve. So that's what we hope to do, is make sure that as many children as possible do have a father that is involved in their lives.
16: The first time
20: I did a bit of work with youth also, I found that all this work that I do, it's helping the children, but there is actually a gap on how do we actually empower and help the fathers to be the father that the children deserve, especially those fathers actually in prison.
18: The main topic is really about fathering communications, right? We're going to talk a bit about some poor communication, some of your experience, and then we're going to go through a communication framework. Then we're going to do listening skills. So Jam is going to work on listening skills, and then we're going
20: to
18: talk about...
20: Usually what we try to do, we try to give real example, or another scenario. We say, imagine midnight, your 16-year-old son come back drunk. What are you going to do?
18: Okay, ready? 1, 2, 3.
22: Session start.
23: Yeah, how are you?
16: Okay, good.
23: So, how's your life inside?
16: My life inside, rabak.
23: How rabak?
16: The food, like, not good.
23: You know what best about me, Dad? Nowadays, right, my friends keep calling me every day, every night. Go out, happening.
16: Boyfriend or girlfriend?
23: Mix.
16: Hello.
23: Drinking, partying. So I really enjoy this life, Abah Dad.
16: Hey, cannot, negative.
23: Why?
16: Cannot, malam boleh drunk.
23: Then your life?
20: We always feel that if you try to what we deem as an authoritarian father, that bond and that relationship cannot be built. And if it cannot be built, then it's very difficult for a father to try to guide and navigate their children. So basic is building that relationship and that trust.
18: Kita take a pause first. Okay, come. You duduk sini. Observe. No, you sit down.
16: I observe.
18: Okay, the new father.
20: Okay, so you say you okay lah outside, yeah, you happy lah.
23: Very happy, not even happy, very happy.
20: Very happy, yeah. But I am concerned lah, I takut lah.
23: Why?
20: Nanti you too happy become like me, really unhappy pada dalam. But I need your help lah.
23: Of course.
20: So if I go out this time, like I say yeah, just now, I'm concerned lah. If you go into clubbing and stuff like that lah.
23: Mm-hmm.
20: Is there a way for you to maybe kurangkan tak?
1: I'm a father of a 3-year-old daughter. And I'm incarcerated here for 2 years, and I'll be going out next year.
18: The way we have planned this program is actually based on the triangle: work on self first. The top one, work on family, right? So work on family. So work on family is actually
1: we learn whose family new is it? Things. The main thing your is family. It bring back me to my father and how he treated me and how I am treating my daughter lah. Because she's small lah, she don't know I am in prison. So my wife tell her that I'm in work. So she will ask me a lot of questions. So I have to lie to her lah that I'm working.
20: It's quite sad actually, you know, hearing your story. Growing up, being physically abused by his dad. When he shared his story, I was actually quite emotional lah, you know. I can't imagine the pain that he had to go through lah.
2: Now generation have been changed lah, sir. Mm. So last time our father brought us in this way. That,
20: yes.
2: But that one is not the proper way.
20: True. Yes. Okay?
2: So we need to upgrade them and we need to bring them in the right way to in their which they feel for them which what we are doing
20: okay.
2: Is wrong.
20: Okay.
2: Okay.
20: Mm. Mm. The only challenge is how do we guide them to be the father their children deserve lah. I think that is the challenging part lah. That building of better relationship must happen while they're inside lah. So they need to know their plan so they can start to execute what they need to do while they're inside lah.
18: Discuss for 1 minute. What are current challenges you face when communicating with your children?
20: Imagine dia buat salah. So you want to tell her, to tell him or her. What is the challenges you face?
1: The biggest challenges is trust. The trust to gain back the trust from my wife. The one until now a bit better, but still difficult. That's the biggest challenge, and to maintain the bond with my daughter.
14: Some of the inmates have shared with me that they face challenges maintaining meaningful connections with their children. For example, helping with homework. Attending events or simply being present. Another challenge is effectively applying their role as parents. How do you guide or discipline a child from behind prison walls, even when you can connect through letters or visits?
18: Okay, there are three types of communications, right? If you look on your paper, the first type we say is actually, what is that? What is this first type? Written. Alright, so for written down here, what does that mean actually inside here? E-letters and all that, that's actually written communications, alright?
1: The very important thing I learned from the Bapa Hebat is the communicating skills with my daughter through the e-letters. He is the one who gave me the idea that you communicate in e-letters, you put your daughter's name and write, okay, this verse is for my daughter. So when your wife read it, ask her to read the conversation to my daughter as I am sending her the message lah.
20: He wrote quite a very emotional letter to both his wife and also his daughter, saying he really wanted to change this round. Having the right skill or new skills, new knowledge for him to be a better father.
22: I am the father, I'm not going to listen to you.
14: At the start, many participants are hesitant, some are reserved. But over time, many of them begin to reflect on their role as fathers and how their actions have affected their families. In my interactions with the inmates, I've seen many of them grow in confidence. They begin to reframe how they see themselves, not just as offenders, but as fathers with real responsibilities waiting outside.
24: แต่ผมคิดว่า30กว่าคน
0: authorities have arrested who they believe is the most prolific serial killer in the nation's history.
8: How could this woman be a killer?
3: พอยืมเงินในวงแชร์ก็ไม่มีตังค์ใช้คืนในเมื่อไม่มีเงินใช้นี่จะทำยังไง
4: I have seen cyanide poisoning before but nothing like this
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0: two announcements. One is for the...
1: What keeps me going is really hearing the stories from these fathers in terms of the progress that they have made.
0: Jump. I think one of the other topics on we need to discuss about is the volunteer community and networking. The first one was actually about Fathering 101, and I think we've made it clear that all volunteers need to attend that.
2: Okay.
1: One of the biggest challenge that we are facing is that the programs, it always been me and Jump running the program. What we are trying to do now is really to look for volunteers who are able to join us in terms of being facilitators and trainers.
3: The journey has been for them.
1: There are quite a few things that we do on the outside of prison. The quarterly Teh Tarik session is a series where we try to have a safe space for fathers covering different topics that would help the fathers.
4: My name is Hadi Saleh and I am a volunteer with Bapa Hebat SG.
5: Now, I need to introduce to you our esteemed panelists.
6: First of all, we'd like to thank you for your courage because this topic will be dangerous and also your openness.
1: We're very happy that we actually have two of our volunteers who are Hamza and then the other one is Adex. They have been with us for the last nearly 3 years.
7: I get to know Bapa Hebat back in 2023 after my last incarceration. Bapa Hebat taught me the technique to become, not say a good father, but a better father, especially with my daughter, with the mild autism and all that, how to cope and how to engage with her. There was at one time I was down at my lowest and they were there for me. Bapa Hebat really, really treat me like a family. The challenges I faced when I was incarcerated actually was beyond words, you know. So during that stint of 5 years, it was like hell actually. My doctor, I left her when she was 4 years old. She knew nothing. I've been incarcerated for 5 years. So when I came out, I am so grateful that she still recognized me as a father. I tell myself this is not going to happen again. Okay, now let's see.
8: Raining.
7: I have a new partner who been very supportive. I think without her, I think I'll relapse back lah. What she did for me was beyond words lah. You know, as a partner at the same time, she became a mother to my daughter. That what touches me most lah. To see my daughter growing up without her mother is quite sad. Because every now and then she will ask, when are we going to visit mommy, you know?
9: Because if you go by 100,
7: as the days goes by, I say, okay, we cannot call her back, but you have a new mommy, right? And she really loves you.
9: We stay indoor.
7: I joined Bapa Hebat to understand the role of a father, the importance of a father. The role of a father is actually to always be there and to support your kid all the way. It's not like touch and go, you know, just like that. So I can say right now that I am a better father. I mean, better than before, because I managed to stay free and I'm still outside, standing strong for my daughter.
2: I feel maybe a lot of public is not aware that a lot of fathers inside is concerned about their children. There's a lot of label, of course, to the fathers in prison. And I hope that we label them less and we can help them more, especially to be a better father when they step out from prison.

0: Among the programs that we do, one of it is actually a podcast program that we've been doing for the last 3 years. Our podcast is called the Bapa Cow. Cow here as in strong. So strong fathers. And Bapa Cow is the podcast series. And for this year, it is Ayahku, my dad.
1: Are you guys ready?
2: Ready.
3: Assalamualaikum, greetings and peace be upon you. Welcome to our Bapa Cow podcast series for 2025. Today we are honored to welcome two guests, father and son. Welcome to the show, Mr. Hamza and Mr. Hamizan. You guys okay?
2: Okay.
3: Can you tell us something more about yourself first?
2: I'm father of three. I've been volunteering with Bapa about for more than 2 years. My kids, the eldest is 15, second one is 13, and the third one is 9. I joined Bapa here but because I think I could have done better with my kids. My time has been wasted with the things that I've done selfishly. I think it's time for me to learn how to be a better father to the eyes of my kids.
4: What made me change back then when I got my second visit in prison, when I saw my kids and my wife came, and my wife was holding my daughter, and my daughter looked me at one glance like that. So
2: I volunteer because I know it is not only me as a father who is having hard time. Other fathers out there also, they are afraid or shy to ask for help. By sharing my experience, maybe my experience can somehow help them.
5: Well, I'll just ask the dad, what would be that one word that your child will describe you? I think it's important, that one word.
3: Okay, if you have one word to say to your father, how would you describe him?
4: Hilarious.
3: Hilarious?
4: Yeah, hilarious. He's just hilarious.
3: He makes you laugh?
4: Yeah, every time.
3: Okay. What about you, Hamizan? If you have one word to describe your dad, how would you describe him? Just one word.
6: Goofy.
3: Goofy. Okay, so...
2: If I were to want my children to have this one word describing about me, probably it's presence. Because for the past 9 to 10 years, to be honest, I was not always with them. I was not being normal, I was involving with illegal activities, you know.
5: That one word will describe how they look at you, experience you, how they feel about you. So it's important that occasionally for fathers to ask them, because this word changes over time depending on the phases of their life.
7: Hey, John. Hi. You okay today?
8: Okay.
0: Those are the food. To date, we would say that about 182 fathers have gone through the program since we started about 3.5 years ago. The first 2-3 years of their life after coming out is a very crucial stage where they do need support, and we hope to provide that support. We also run our volunteer and fathering community network. This is a grouping of our volunteers together with other fathers.
2: Hi.
9: May I have your name?
2: Hamza bin Muhammad Arif.
7: Assalamualaikum. Good evening, everybody. Thank you very, very much for taking your valuable time to be with us. I'm just going to start proper into the discussion on the coping with the K-pop situation in Singapore as a father. I
0: think it's a kind of a support group that we do once a month, where we hope to help the fathers, especially incarcerated fathers, to actually widen their social network.
10: Because you came from a different background, right? You came from a rougher background, right? Yeah. So what was that aha moment that made you and your wife suddenly realize that I have to do things differently and I have to do it this way?
11: Saya duduk Gilang. So saya a few years saya duduk Gilang and I'm making a lot of money, but I threw everything because I want to go the straight path. So I tell my wife,
5: of course we wish that they come back to us and then we can journey with them when they're outside, but the challenge is always what is their priorities. Most of them definitely have worries about getting the job. So money is definitely one of the stresses in life lah, that they have, on top of the challenges of trying to now build that trust again lah, with their family, their children lah.
11: Bila saya tukar tu, saya jantan tak ada CPF lah. So basically sponsor dalam CPF. So saya tak pernah imagine saya boleh beli motor sendiri, boleh ada rumah.
5: It's easy when they are inside and their family is outside. They can talk about it and stuff like that. But once they step out, when they are in the same space, the challenges is multiplied lah.
1: Okay, come, let's go.
5: If you look at myself, when my father had me, I think he's quite older. I don't really spend a lot of time with him lah. He loved me, I know, but it doesn't show lah. I think it's typical father lah. Growing up, I felt that if I am going to be a father, I will make sure that I have the right skills and the right knowledge to be a better father than my father lah.
1: Funny lah, going there. It's supposed to be hair for hope, no? But I'm hoping for hair, and then how?
9: Non-existent hair.
1: Yeah lah, that's why lah.
9: But who's shaving?
1: Huh? Who's shaving? I think.
6: He's the type of person that would want to support the community. This is one of his space lah. Of course, a lot of his personal time are taken. I do understand that he needs to sacrifice his time. So, as his daughter, I should also be supporting him as well.
1: Hello.
5: Besides working lah, my other interest lah, I'm into Star Wars. I'm part of the 501st Singapore Garrison.
1: Betul.
9: Betul lah.
5: They are doing this out of their goodwill. They just want to bring joy and happiness to the community. So that's how I was attracted to be one of them.

0: Unlike my father who has 6 children, I only have 1. So I have a lot of time that I spend with her lah. I want to create a lot of good memories with my daughter lah. We always encourage fathers to date their children. When we say date means one to one. So if you have 3 children, family time is good, but it's always good to go one to one with your kid to make your kid feel special.
1: One of the things we clearly say up front is that we are not experts. We are just fathers. We are also here to learn.
0: The fathering journey may not need to be a lonely journey.
2: So my plan is to stay away from blood.
3: My best hope is to get my kids back.
0: So take that first step. Join us when you step out, because fathers out there in the community can come together to go through this journey, to share their challenges, to learn from each other. If you look at any family program or family convention, 90% of the attendees are women. The other 5% are men who has been convinced by their wife to attend, and maybe another 5% are men who really want to seek knowledge to be a better father. How do we now grow from that 5% to 10% to 15% to 20%? We need to have a platform for fathers so that they have no excuse, no reason for them not to attend any of this program to improve themselves to be better fathers. Every small thing they come to you, you need to do is just to listen. Don't need to give advice most of the time. They just want for the father to listen. Yeah.
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5: 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Then the contractor disappeared.

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1: Singapore. Meat farming is an inefficient way to produce protein. Livestock uses 80% of the world's arable land while producing only 20% of our caloric needs. But demand is rising with effluence. The world currently consumes 350 million tons of meat a year, a figure that will increase 63% by 2050. Pork is the most consumed meat in the world, followed by poultry and beef. In the 1970s, farming was one of Singapore's biggest industries, with 9% of the population involved in agriculture. At its peak, there were 10,000 farms housing more than 715,000 pigs.
2: As a young country, you remember the times when we have kampongs and we have pig farms and also vegetable farms. So those are in the 50s and 60s. But as we develop as a country, of course, being a very small country, land was, you know, a very scarce resource.
1: As Singapore became more urbanized and with technology driving the economy, the country's last pig farms saw their death knell in 1989. The COVID-19 pandemic revealed Singapore's dependence on food imports. And there are ideas to look beyond the island's shores for possible solutions.
3: In Singapore, we have 63 islands. It's to look at some of these islands, and can we convert some of these islands into special production areas?
1: Lab-grown meat and plant-based proteins are other options. From cell-based shrimp dumplings to jackfruit meat, novel foods could become serious contenders to fortify the island nation's future food supply.
3: The novel food technologies. And this refers to things like insects, cellular meat, plant-based protein, and also looking at underutilized plants to convert them into food items. If you go to a supermarket, we have less than 100 plant species that you can find in any supermarket. Whereas we know that in nature, there are more than thousands that are edible. Part of the novel food technology is to search, identify, classify them, make sure they are safe.
1: Asia is fast developing into a hub for alternative proteins, with Singapore leading the way. Here, food tech startups are looking to produce the next big breakthrough. In December 2020, Singapore became the first country in the world to approve the sale of lab-grown meat. But will a nation of foodies stomach the alternatives?
3: It's still a question mark, really. Because in Singapore, in Asia as a whole, food is such a personal thing to most of us. That we want to know what we're eating and to be comfortable with eating. Now, I'm not saying that there's no future for them. To me, the question is still an open-ended one.
1: As people start taking more action to combat climate change, unsustainable food production practices will be heavily scrutinized. It is time to rethink what is consumed and embrace a whole new world of foods.

0: This is Singapore Tonight.
1: Good evening, I'm Paul Tsung. Tonight's top stories. Over 1,000 new BTO flats are on the way and home buyers could get their keys in under 3 years as authorities look to keep housing supply robust. Singapore Red Cross raises $1 million for Nepal flood victims as the death toll climbs past 700 with some 3,000 people remain missing. A decade on, Project Wolbachia has sharply reduced mosquito populations and dengue risk. We meet a team member who helped it take from the lab to neighborhoods.

0: About 1,200 new homes with wait times of less than 3 years will be launched across two built-to-order projects in Sin Ming and Toa Payoh. Their launch dates will be announced at a later date. The Housing and Development Board says one project will bring more than 1,000 new flats to Sin Ming Street in Bishan. The estate will be located across from Bishan North Shopping Mall and the neighborhood park. The other will see nearly 200 new flats along Toa Payoh Lorong 4, near Toa Payoh Central and the public library. An analyst says the sites could be ready by 2030 if they are already being prepared.
1: These two locations will be quite popular because it's located near the town centre and heartland, especially the Toa Payoh Lorong 4 site, which is very close to the Toa Payoh heart. So, but the number of units is very small, so it's going to be very competitive for this case. And then for Sin Ming areas, it's very close to amenities, schools, so it's likely to attract a family who want to live close to their parents as well.
0: National Development Minister Chi Hong Tat says the two projects will help sustain a robust housing supply while rejuvenating existing towns. They come on top of plans for the 1,600 new homes in Lakeview and Hsinchu, some of which were launched in June. More than 10,000 public and private homes are also planned for Toa Payoh West and Mount Pleasant over the next decade. Singapore Red Cross says fundraising for victims of the deadly floods in Nepal have reached its target of $1 million since it began on Friday. The fundraiser will remain open until end November. The organization also kept its doors open on Sunday to provide a safe space for people affected by the disaster. Those affected can come to this space to speak with trained volunteers and receive psychological first aid. Activities include breathing exercises and identifying signs of emotional distress. For those still unable to reach their loved ones, Singapore Red Cross can help to trace them through its network and counterparts in Nepal. While no one was at the office when CNA visited, the Red Cross says that it has already received calls and inquiries from people seeking support.
2: So we have the gate open for them to come in because many a times people wouldn't come in to actually ask for help at this situation because they themselves are numb to what's going on. So that's why we're telling them that, you know, it's not like we're just immediately you're going to walk in, but the safe space is open for you. At any point of time that you're aware that, you know, it's about time that I need to go and get some help or talk to someone.
0: Risks of fresh flooding have complicated rescue efforts for some 3,000 people reported missing after a devastating flood tore through the Himalayan border region between Nepal and Tibet. Rising water levels in Buthekoshi and Trishuli rivers after heavy rains have forced teams in Nepal to move to safer areas. Renewed danger also hampering the search for more than 100 workers believed to be trapped inside hydropower tunnels in Nuwakot. On the Tibetan side, experts are analysing the risks of a newly formed barrier lake. Teams near the Jirong border port have been moved to a safe location. More than 2,000 rescuers have been deployed around the worst-hit areas to search for survivors and those missing. Chinese state media reported 16 people dead in Tibet and 546 remain unaccounted for. Of that figure, 261 are foreigners. Authorities in Nepal said at least 734 people have been killed and about 2,500 people, including hundreds of foreigners, remain out of contact. Young Singaporeans are finding their own ways to make an impact in Uzbekistan as ties between the two countries deepen. From mentoring young Uzbeks to raising families there, they are building lives far from home. So what is drawing them to the Central Asian country? Aslam Shah reports from Samarkand.
3: This was the moment teenager Amir Bek's dream became a reality. An acceptance into Stanford University to study engineering physics. Amir Bek grew up in Bukhara in a family of artisans and attended a Russian-speaking public school. Stanford once seemed a distant prospect.
4: I'm proud to also represent not just myself, but also an idea of someone from underprivileged background getting into those schools. It shows that it inspires a lot of people.
3: He credits the achievement in part to Freshman Academy in Tashkent. Among Amir Beg's mentors is Singaporean Nigel Lee, who leads the academy's research institute.
5: They are hungry for a lot of this knowledge and a lot of this opportunity, but they just don't have the tools to deal with this. And that's where we discovered the gap and where we decided to invest our time to develop these programs so that these students have the skills, the requisite skills to approach the world in this complex world.
3: It is the kind of experience Nigel believes Singaporeans can offer as Uzbekistan looks increasingly outwards. As it marks 35 years of independence, the country is looking to shape its next chapter. Nigel is not the only Singaporean drawn to be part of that next chapter. In Samarkand, Josiah Ng is teaching design after he was offered the opportunity by a non-profit based in Singapore. He's also raising his family here.
6: We really resonated deeply with that vision to build people, to build nations. And I think what that really means is to work alongside the locals, to empower them, encourage them, to do much for their community. Mm-hmm. Because we believe that, you know, with whatever skill sets that we have, you know, we should actually give back and to do good with it.
3: But the exchange has gone both ways. His wife, Tricia, who is also part of the non-profit, says the experience has been just as meaningful for their family.
7: We have been really in such a privileged position to experience the love from the locals here. I think a lot of them have been journeying with our family in different ways, just helping us when, you know, language is a barrier or when systems are unfamiliar to us.
3: The couple say navigating these challenges together while immersing themselves in a new community has made them more resilient as a family.
8: For centuries, Samarkand has been a crossroads of knowledge. Here at Rajasthan Square, renowned scholars studied mathematics and astronomy from as far back as the 1400s. Today, that tradition of education continues in new ways. And as Singapore and Uzbekistan deepen ties, their differences may offer opportunities to learn from one another. Aslam Shah, CNA, Samarkand.
0: Still to come, not your usual Sunday on Orchard Road. Find out what's drawing the crowds after the break.
9: Aiming for two birds with one stone, Japan taps startups that can develop technologies that can be used in both civilian and military setups. On the next Asia First, we look at how the government is aiming to boost Japanese firms while also bolstering national security.

0: They paid a six-figure sum. Then the contractor disappeared. An AI side hustle can cost almost nothing. So what are you paying instead? Plus, he runs three businesses. So why does he still work part-time making deliveries? On Money Mind, Wednesday on CNA.
1: A more personal style of diplomacy.
2: President Prabowo, who is more on hand, a charming person in terms of he's a polyglot.
3: Solon presents himself as a very pragmatic leader. He doesn't really put a lot of thinking about ideological orthodoxy.
4: Shehbaz Sharif has been very forthright and proactive in foreign policy.
1: Can this new style of international relations yield returns where it matters most? Wednesday on CNA.
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0: Macau's chief executive Sam Ho Fai is on a three-day visit to Singapore until Monday. It is his first official visit to Singapore in his current capacity. Mr. Sam met representatives from four key business organizations in Singapore. He says Macau is looking to further strengthen ties with Singapore in areas including trade, technology, culture and tourism. The visit is part of Macau's broader push to deepen engagement with Southeast Asia. Following Singapore, Mr. Sam will also visit Malaysia and Indonesia. Foreign Affairs Minister Vivian Balakrishnan will visit Palau from tomorrow to 1 September to attend the 55th Pacific Islands Forum Leaders Meeting. It is the key regional forum in the Pacific for cooperation among its members and engagement with external partners. Singapore has attended the Leaders Meeting as a dialogue partner since its admission in 2022. Dr. Balakrishnan will deliver remarks at two leaders' dialogues, including one on climate smart investment. He will also have meetings with leaders from the Pacific. MFA says the visit builds on long-standing relations between Singapore and the Pacific. Acting Minister in charge of Muslim Affairs, Zaki Muhammad, is calling for a deeper collaboration between the government, Malay Muslim organizations, and the wider community. At the launch of a new online directory, Mr. Zaki said that this is a practical first step and one of many initiatives expected in the coming months. Noah Kong with more.
1: Nearly 6 weeks into his role, Mr. Zaki is turning vision into action. He calls the new initiative by MQ Plus the first visible step for deeper community collaboration. MQ Plus brings together MUIS, Mendaki and MESRA to drive collaboration and solutions for the Malay Muslim community. Through the directory, residents can easily find more programs, services and opportunities across the network. A community WhatsApp channel has also been set up to provide updates.
2: A parent looking for opportunities for her child should not be left trying out to figure which organizations run what programs. A young person looking for an opportunity should not be left to wonder which door to knock on. Someone navigating a career transition should not have to work going from organization to organization, trying to figure out what support is possible. So our MQ Plus institutions will make that journey easier.
1: These efforts are taking shape through a family carnival planned for the fourth quarter this year. It aims to reach up to 1,000 families across Aljunied and East Coast, connecting them with support including education, jobs and career transitions.
3: It is meant to be particularly for MQ Plus Bedok, so a large part of the Southeast District. So that's something we're really excited about. And I think some of my grassroots leaders and community volunteers are here as well. We're all looking forward to this first initiative of its kind.
1: Another collaboration is already underway. MQ Plus at Bedok and non-profit PPIS are teaching parents to use AI for learning and daily tasks while navigating its risks.
4: Parents need to be very much aware of what are some of these risks, right, like scams and all, and so that children are not left on their own to navigate AI, but sitting together with their child in leveraging AI either for learning, either for productivity or in their daily tasks, that will also build not just digital resilience, but also help parents bond, right, in a meaningful way with their children.
1: Mr. Zaki says more initiatives are expected in the months ahead.
0: Still to come, fighting mosquitoes with more mosquitoes. We find out how it works after the break.
5: May I now invite Evan Gunn on the stage, please?
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13: ตอนแรกมีคดีแค่1 2 3มันกลายเป็น8เป็น10แต่ผมคิดว่า30กว่าคน
14: Thai authorities have arrested who they believe is the most prolific serial killer in the nation's history.
15: How could this woman be a killer?
13: พอยืมเงินในวงแชร์ก็ไม่มีตังค์ใช้คืนในเมื่อไม่มีเงินใช้นี่จะทำยังไง
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17: Death Loans Thailand Cyanide Murders Saturday and Sunday on CNA
0: Releasing mosquitoes to fight mosquitoes. It may sound counterintuitive, but it is a strategy Singapore has spent more than a decade developing to tackle dengue. Dr. Chong Chi Sing has helped take Project Wolbachia from the laboratory to housing estates across the island. Claudia Lim finds out what it took to turn an unlikely idea into a major weapon against dengue and how well it is working.
18: In hot and tropical Singapore, dengue has long been a familiar threat. But in 2013, the problem reached a new peak. For Dr. Chong Chi Sing and his team, it was a call to find a new way to deal with the Aedes mosquito.
19: When Project Wolbachia first started 10 years ago, how bad was the dengue problem then?
20: In 2013, we had one of our worst outbreaks with more than 22,000 cases, and that numbers has kind of sustained for 2014, 2015. And that really, you know, spurred us in terms of research, because 2012 to 2016 was really our research and our research assessment in the laboratory setting to make sure everything is fine before we talk about our first release in 2016.
19: When you were first told of the project that, you know, we all had to look into Wolbachia, right? How convinced were you that it will work?
20: I think we were anxious because we are not sure what to expect. I mean, in the first place, NEA always say that, you know, don't breed mosquitoes, you know, we'll come and find you and so on. Then the question is, if you're going to release mosquitoes, can people accept it? Back then, there was all different technology that was out there. So we're looking at Wolbachia in the sense that it is actually something quite interesting because it's found in more than 60% of the insect species around us, even including butterflies. So that was actually one of the attracting part because it's natural, it's around us, so it's not something that's unique, it's not GMO. So we thought, you know, maybe Wolbachia is something that is something we should explore, and hence we started the laboratory assessment. Then the question is, you know, can we bring it to the field and does it really work that way?
19: How do you decide which part in each estate that you release the mosquitoes?
20: So typically we release at the ground floor as well as middle and higher floor, and we use the bin chute as a marker. So over here, that's where we do our releases. Very simply, take out a release canister, just, you know, unscrew, open up, and just let the mosquitoes fly out. Very simple.
18: Dr. Chong then takes me upstairs where we release more mosquitoes. The different release points help ensure the male mosquitoes are distributed evenly throughout the block, as not all of them will naturally make their way to the higher floors.
20: So over here, we don't release inside, but we release outside. So this is actually one of the release points. Again, you know, just unscrew and the males will just fly out very easily. So they'll just disperse and just, you know, go anywhere.
19: So along this corridor, you know, we're standing in front of a lot of houses, right?
20: Yep.
19: How did you have to explain to people that, you know, the answer to their mosquito problem was to release more mosquitoes?
20: A lot of people actually were questioning, why do you need to release mosquitoes when they bite? So our key message, actually what we're educating people, is that male mosquitoes don't bite, and that was very important for them to then be able to accept that, you know, actually males don't bite, so it's actually okay in their home. Be sharing the information, then the residents will understand actually this is something doing good in the community, and that's how they can then, you know, be more supportive. And this is really interesting because now we are getting more question of, you know, why not us, why are you not coming to our estate?
19: So we're also releasing quite a lot of mosquitoes each time, right? Where are they bred or what's preparations like?
20: Okay, let me show you the mosquito production facility. Let's go. Essentially, the process starts from the eggs. So we have each of the small dots here. They are each specks of eggs. From the eggs, right, we will then hatch them in water. And you can see these very tiny dots of first insta larvae. And as we give them food, we give them, you know, resources and so on, they will then develop into larger larvae. And all this happening in the room behind us. Subsequently, they will then turn into pupae. So from this, that's where we can sort the males from females.
19: And what happens to the females then? Because you all you want is the males, right?
20: Yes. So over here, that's where behind us is the adult rooms, where we have both males and females in a cage. And that's where we will then be able to produce the eggs for the next stage to start the whole cycle process. So this cycle takes about a week.
19: So I also see that there's a lot of machinery here, you know, has it always been like that?
20: Looking back, thinking back, 2016, right, when we first did our releases, right, you know, you talk about, you know, counting the eggs to the larvae and so on. We really started, you know, having very good eyesight. We realized that while the science is good, actually there's no technology to scale up, and we're looking at ways to be able to produce more mosquitoes. So that's where we started, you know, developing the larvae counter that you see here. So from many process, we just pass the larvae through this counting device. It counts about 40 times faster than what we can do.
19: So Dr. Chong, earlier on you did say that, you know, there was just some misconceptions, you know. Is it true that the male mosquitoes don't bite?
20: You have to try for yourself.
19: Okay.
20: Challenge test, right?
19: Challenge test.
20: But essentially this is what we did way in 2012 when we really bring out these boxes of male mosquitoes to the community and really tell people, you put your hand in.
19: In fact, a lot of them are not coming near to my hands at all.
20: Yeah.
19: They're actually...
20: they're looking for the female mosquitoes, not looking for you.
19: Okay. But what about, you know, over the past 10 years, you know, how successful has this project actually been, and and what are some of your hopes for, you know, how it will develop in the few years down the road?
20: I mean, currently in our release sites, we see, you know, for Aedes population, it has like dropped by 80-90%. And that also correspondingly translates to about 70% reduction in dengue risk in those locations that has releases. So I think this is very important piece of impact that we have to Singapore. I mean, we are really appreciative that the residents are very supportive for this project, and we hope that, you know, more people will get to understand this project.
18: From counting larvae by hand to releasing male mosquitoes across housing estates, the project has travelled far beyond the laboratory. But Dr. Chong says its success does not replace the role residents play. While mosquitoes with Wolbachia can help reduce the mosquito population, it cannot remove every place where they breed.
0: Singapore's inter-religious organization is handing over its patronship to Mr. Heng Swee Keat from the Emeritus Senior Minister Goh Chok Tong. Mr. Heng officially assumes the role on 1 September. Mr. Goh has served as a patron since 2018. The ceremonial handover took place at IRO's annual National Day Observance Dinner. More than 300 religious leaders, government representatives and community partners attended the event. More than 30,000 people are expected for 2 days of entertainment and Formula One action on Orchard Road. The Precinct's Business Association says such large-scale events are part of efforts to move the country's main shopping belt beyond retail and dining. Chloe Teo with more.
18: For one Sunday afternoon, Orchard Road traded everyday traffic for Formula One speed. A 600-metre stretch of Singapore's main shopping belt became the racetrack for the country's first live race car demonstration in over a decade.
2: It was a great way to show them Formula One, come really close to the engine. You know, the noise between the buildings is insane, all the smoke burning the tyres. You know, they can really feel the pure passion there is in Formula One, and hopefully we've seen lots of Formula One fans, lots of Mercedes fans, but hopefully we've made some new fans as well this weekend.
18: But it's not just about bringing F1 closer to the fans. The crowds are also part of a bigger play for Orchard Road. Its business association says the shopping belt has more to offer than retail and dining. Large-scale events like this are increasingly used to encourage people to stay longer, explore more of the precinct, and more importantly, return. One tourism expert says that's especially important, pointing to challenges in driving footfall to the area in recent quarters. But attracting visitors is only the first step.
3: When you bring an event like this into a high traffic area, visitors can experience the area. So it can create a multiplier effect. Definitely the buzz, the traffic is very important here, but the real opportunity is what happens after that. When you bring the traffic, how you can turn this traffic, this experience into behavior, into purchasing, into dining, into retail shopping, or even being part of the entertainment ecosystem.
18: And the benefits could extend beyond Orchard Road. Dr. Samir says taking F1 into different parts of Singapore can turn the Grand Prix into a wider city experience, connecting the race with the country's shopping, dining and entertainment offerings.
0: That's Singapore Tonight. Good night.

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12: Aiming for two birds with one stone, Japan taps startups that can develop technologies that can be used in both civilian and military setups. On the next Asia First, we look at how the government is aiming to boost Japanese firms while also bolstering national security.
13: AI is changing the rules of business. The question is, who is keeping up? And what does it take to make it work? Shaping Tomorrow, an AI story.
14: Back in 2011, the average Singaporean ate about 300 eggs a year. Today, it's around 400. And compared to more than a decade ago, today there is a whole variety to choose from.
15: Beyond the price point, does the kind of egg you pick really matter? That's what the Talking Point viewer Evelyn Teo wants to know. This is what she sent us.
14: Okay, Evelyn, in this episode of Talking Point, we are going to crack down on eggs.

0: So my producers have picked up different types of eggs. Firstborn eggs. Next up, kampong eggs. Then we have enriched eggs, some boosted with vitamin E, others with selenium, and these ones are supposed to be packed with omega-3. They also picked up some white-shelled eggs. Now the question is, how do all these stack up against the regular brown chicken eggs?
1: To find out, I'm sending all these eggs to a lab. The lab would take about 2 weeks to complete the nutrition analysis. In the meantime, I want to find out what is really behind this variety of eggs.
0: If you want to crack the question of which came first, the chicken or the egg, you're going to want to follow me. I'm dressed in my safari best to meet the chickens. What's up?
2: Hey, Dinah, those clothes aren't going to work. You're going to have to change.
0: What? How do you like my fit? I've had a thorough shower with cold water and changed into fresh clothes provided by the farm. That's because they take the hen's health very, very seriously. In fact, there's a couple more stops of disinfection to go before I can meet my VIPs, very important poultry.
1: Round two involved going through a disinfectant spray. Not just me, but also my crew and the equipment. Almost there, one last disinfection.
0: I feel like I'm transported to a totally different place.
1: Before I meet Ko Yao Kun, expert in chief at Sing Chun Farm, one of Singapore's biggest egg producers.
0: I don't believe that I have been this disinfected even during COVID.
3: All the chickens in this house are the same. They are the same age. They are around 20 weeks old. They'll be laying the firstborn eggs.
0: What is so special about firstborn egg?
3: They tend to be smaller, and because the chickens just come into lay, which they, when they first start to lay their first eggs, the older fox tends to have this belief that new chickens tend to have like a stronger body. So the eggs they lay tends to be more solid. The egg white is more firm, and they believe that it's more nutritious.
0: Why is it so tiny?
3: The firstborn eggs tends to be smaller than normal. In the front of cages, the feeds are sent to the chickens, so they get fresh feed every day. The chickens consume the feed and they convert the nutrition into eggs. So if we feed them like more vitamin E, they actually get transferred to the eggs. For all the eggs, the most important thing is what you feed the chickens. It's the feed that affects what goes into the eggs. And we also have some oils added. Some of the oils are like your everyday oils, like palm oil, soybean oil. But then there are also some essential oils as well, because like essential oils also helps to boost the immunity of the chickens.
0: The chickens are eating better than me, I can tell you this.
3: Usually when we think about enriching eggs, we usually go for the oil-soluble nutrients like vitamin A, vitamin E, whereas like non-oil-soluble, like water-based vitamins like vitamin C doesn't get absorbed by the chicken and passed to the eggs. So I doubt that you ever find eggs that are enriched in vitamin C. The nutrition also affects the color of the yolk. Let me show you.
0: This is regular brown egg?
3: Yes.
0: Okay.
3: Then this is from enriched eggs. Immediately, you can see that the color is different. In fact, we have a color chart to show how deep the yolk color is.
0: I can see clearly that this is your enriched egg. The yolk looks a little bit more orangey, and this is your regular brown egg. That's it. If I'm not too fussy about the color of my egg yolk, why should it matter?
3: The nutrients are inside the yolk. In fact, a lot of people think that you should throw away the yolk, but then all the nutrients that we put in, especially for the enriched eggs, most of the nutrients are found inside the yolk, whereas the egg white is just a protein.
1: I don't see white eggs here, but in the market, I can see white eggs and brown eggs. Is there really a difference between them?
3: Brown eggs come from brown chickens, white eggs come from white chickens. Whether the eggs are different or not depends on their feed. So it's not depends on the breed. But then traditionally, if you are in the brown egg market, you'll feel that white eggs are special and vice versa. So when you think that it's special, people tend to make use of this and try to market it differently, and hence this may command a higher price. But of course, you must back it up with like a better feed to make the eggs more nutrition.
1: So when it comes to nutrition-enriched eggs, it seems the chicken does come first. Egg farms here began modifying their feed over two decades ago to boost the health of the hens and in turn improve the quality of the eggs they lay. Eggs from Singapore and Malaysia farms usually cost between 22 cents and 69 cents each. And then you have these, which can cost about two times more. And these eggs are marketed as being safe to eat raw. Here's the thing though, from what I know about raw eggs, there is always a risk of salmonella. That's a nasty bacteria that can cause diarrhea, fever, and serious complications like bloodstream infections and even meningitis. But at this restaurant, Chef Edmund Tay has been serving such raw eggs in his signature dish for over 4 years.
4: Today I'll be preparing our specialty, which is tamago kage gohan. It's raw eggs on rice.
1: Oh, that's beef.
4: Here you go. This is your tamago kage gohan beef steak. Let me bring you the condiments and the utensils.
1: It looks very pretty, but truth be told, I'm a bit nervous about eating raw food.
4: So, have you ever tried before?
1: No, never tried before.
4: All right.
1: Ichi, ni, san. Oishi! Very nice. Why is it that Japanese eggs are always marketed as being safe to be eaten raw?
4: They go through a very strict procedure, including all the UV sterilization and pasteurization, to ensure everybody that the eggs can be safe to eat.
1: What does pasteurization mean?
4: Meaning that they will use a low heat for a certain period of time to make sure to kill all the bacteria and those harmful microorganisms on the eggs.
1: But the Singapore Food Agency also says that locally produced eggs have very strict standards of production and therefore they are relatively safe to be eaten raw. So what's the difference between local eggs and Japanese eggs?
4: Well, actually, it's a cultural thing on Japan to eat the raw eggs. I guess Singapore eggs are safe to eat, you can say that, but as you know, Singapore, usually you just eat soft-boiled or like hard-boiled eggs. But in Japan, they love raw egg more than any other country. So they have to make sure their eggs that be eaten raw have to make sure it's on a strict hygiene on their protocol.
1: So basically what I'm hearing is that we really don't know whether Singapore eggs are safe to be eaten raw because we don't have a habit of putting that to the test.
4: Yes, correct.
1: How did you ensure that my egg is fresh?
4: So for the eggs, after they done process everything, it will be air flown directly to Singapore to ensure the quality is there, and also you have to be eaten within 2 weeks' time to make sure it's okay for you to eat it raw. If you keep it too long, there's an environment changes, the bacteria eventually still grow. I prefer it to cook it.
1: I've cracked down on the variety of eggs. Now, I want to know how they hold up in terms of nutrition.
5: They paid a six-figure sum. Then, the contractor disappeared. An AI side hustle can cost almost nothing. So what are you paying instead? Plus, he runs three businesses. So why does he still work part-time making deliveries? On Money Mind, Wednesday on CNA.
6: The first first thing in the morning as Asia wakes up to a new day. 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
6: Viewing it all from a regional lens because we put Asia first.
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0: We had earlier sent to a lab 10 samples of each type of egg. First born, kampong, vitamin E enriched eggs, selenium enriched, omega-3 enriched, white shelled eggs, and regular eggs. The eggs were picked randomly from different farms and bought from different places.
1: The highest result of the vitamin E actually found it in the selenium enriched egg.
2: What about the white eggs? Are they nutritionally different?
1: They are not very different. Actually, I have one surprising finding here. It's about the choline.
2: Choline is really important for brain development.
1: We found the highest value of the choline in the kampong eggs, following with the regular egg.
2: Why do you think that kampong eggs and regular brown eggs have significantly higher levels of choline?
1: High quality of the feed are very important because in the regular egg, they are cage hens. So the quality of the feed is the most important for the nutrient intake for them. And for the kampong egg, it may be because of the different source of the food because they can eat the incense, grass, the seed. It also may contain the different of the nutrients. Also, they are free-range hens, so they maybe have less stress and anxiety compared to other hens. So it may increase their nutrients parameters.
0: Here is a closer look. This graph shows the price of the eggs we tested and the nutritional value. The omega-3 enriched egg did score slightly higher in omega-3 levels when compared to the regular egg. But the egg with vitamin E scored even higher. And when you look at vitamin E levels, the egg enriched with vitamin E does have elevated levels compared to white-shelled eggs, but lower levels of vitamin E compared to regular eggs, first-born eggs, eggs enriched with selenium and kampong eggs. The egg enriched with selenium does have elevated levels of that nutrient, but if you bought the egg enriched with vitamin E, they too came with added selenium, an antioxidant. If you are looking for protein, all the eggs have relatively similar levels, but the kampong egg, while it is the costliest at around 69 cents each, has the most protein. When it came to choline, which is important for brain health, the kampong egg stands out at 4,368 micrograms per 100 grams. So if it's protein and brain health you're after, maybe the kampong egg is your best bet. So the results are pretty mixed. But what's clear is that all eggs are packed with protein, vitamins, and minerals. But what happens to all that goodness when you cook them?
3: Aiming for two birds with one stone, Japan taps startups that can develop technologies that can be used in both civilian and military setups. On the next Asia First, we look at how the government is aiming to boost Japanese firms while also bolstering national security.
4: May I now invite Evan Gunn on the stage, please?
5: Good evening to all of you.
6: Singapore must move from just being open to being relevant.
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21: Today, I'm heading back to school. Cooking school, that is. To meet Chef Andre Kam, who really knows his ingredients, and that includes eggs.
22: What is the most nutritious way to cook an egg?
23: Less heat gives you the best nutrients retained inside the eggs itself. So there's a few eggs that I'm going to do today. What we're going to start with is scrambled eggs, one of the best ways to cook it, and the easiest way to cook it as well. You just need to stir. When it's half to three quarter cooked, you get it away from the heat. It continues to cook, it's slightly runnier, it's not overcooked, and it retains that nutrition. Now I'm going to show you the best three ways to preserve the nutrients and vitamins on the egg itself. Poach your soft boil and also your hard boil eggs.
22: So before we start, Chef, you've set the timer to 2 minutes and 15 seconds. Why?
23: That is the time to get a perfectly cooked poached egg, but it varies between 2 minutes 15 all the way to 30 seconds. So it depends on the size of the egg. Ideally, when we are making a poached egg, the outer whites has to be cooked and inside is runny. So that's what we are looking for. So this timing is the perfect time. So I'm going to scoot over to the other side.
22: Oh, right.
23: Yes.
22: Okay.
23: And
22: Chef is the lefty.
23: You're going to poach your egg.
22: Then you press the timer.
23: All right.
22: 3, 2, 1. Woohoo!
23: Three, two, one.
22: Let's go. Put it here.
23: Yes.
22: Woohoo! Look at this. I can tell from the bounciness of the middle part that the egg is really running on the inside.
23: Exactly. A perfectly cooked poached egg. So soft boiled eggs are one of the very common thing and the best actually, because we're using very little temperature to actually cook the eggs.
22: Right, so it's best for preserving the nutritional value of the egg.
23: It's just a very simple process, something that you will see in the kopitiam as well.
22: Right.
23: You just pour the boiling water over the eggs itself.
22: How long do I do this for?
23: 8 to 10 minutes. It depends on the size of the eggs as well.
22: Okay.
23: So that's gonna come in a soft boil. The outside is cooked whitish, inside is just runny, and it's just a perfect egg.
22: Some of us like to bring around a hard-boiled egg as a snack throughout the day. But with hard-boiled eggs, because we put it in the heat and we boil for a long time, does that take away the nutritional value?
23: No, it doesn't. Because water only boils at 100 degrees Celsius, and never exceed that. Unless you overcook a hard-boiled egg. So when you overcook an egg, the iron sulfur reacts together and gives this green lining around the egg. Like a perfect white egg, right? You can see the outer layer of the egg white is very beautifully white. So when I cut into it, like so.
22: Ooh, look at that beautiful yellow.
23: Also, by cooking our eggs on a pan, cracking an egg in there, doing scrambled eggs or doing an omelette, pretty much increase the temperature above 100 degrees Celsius. Therefore, it diminishes a bit of vitamins and also minerals in there compared to actually doing a hard-boiled egg, where it retains the temperature of 100 degrees Celsius.
22: How do you make the perfect hard-boiled egg?
23: By cooking a hard-boiled egg itself, you need to hit a sweet spot in terms of timing. It's no longer than 13 minutes.
22: How do I pick the freshest eggs to begin with?
23: When in doubt, Diana, you can actually do the brine test that I'm going to

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3: My name is Edmund. I love eating eggs. I eat 4 hard-boiled eggs every day.
4: My name is Jenny, and I eat 2 eggs every day.
5: So Ed, fire away.
3: How much egg should a person eat to maintain a healthy lifestyle per day?
6: Well, we don't really limit eggs or egg yolks anymore as of 2015 because there's no real connection between dietary cholesterol and heart disease. However, a small group of people who have genetic predisposition towards high cholesterol may need to limit to 4 egg yolks a week.
5: I'm curious about the nutritionist himself. How many eggs do you eat?
4: In a day.
6: In a day? It varies. Like it's not like I will eat it every day, but if I do eat eggs, it will be at least 2.
5: Oh, why?
6: Because 2 will actually give a bit more protein. So like one egg, our eggs in Singapore will be about maybe 5-6 grams of protein. So 2 eggs at least, you know, be like 10-12 grams of protein. So we call it a protein serving. So it's about, roughly it's about 10 grams. So I just want to at least make 1 serving of protein. Yeah.
4: Is that a reason why, for example, people that go to the gym, they want to build muscle, actually eat a lot of eggs? Does it actually help? I plan to gain some muscle myself.
6: Yeah. A lot of the bodybuilders and a lot of people that go to the gym, usually they will just take the egg whites. They won't take the egg yolks. The egg yolk is also high in fat. There's saturated and unsaturated fat. It's got more of the unsaturated fat, so it's actually good. But of course, it depends on how many you're eating. You know, if you're going to be eating like 10 egg yolks, then well, you may bust your daily limit for the saturated fat as well. So that's why a lot of them actually use egg whites, so they can get the protein without the additional fat.
4: I see. So what is the best way that we should keep the eggs?
6: Because Singapore weather is very hot, generally we will put them into the fridge. But you know that the fridge, there's this container having the eggs on the side, right? Yeah, so I wouldn't recommend putting it there because you keep on opening and closing the fridge. So you keep on having, you know, there are some temperature changes there. I would recommend putting the eggs in the box inside in the fridge rather than putting it on the door. Because you want to try to keep the temperature to a safe range, less than 4 degrees Celsius.
4: So we can keep it in the fridge for how many days?
6: Usually look at the best before date, which is on the box here.
3: What about those market egg without expiry date?
6: I'll just keep it for a couple of days, you know, like 2-3 days. I wouldn't keep it for anything longer than probably a week is max.
5: Alright, now that we are all experts, let's get cracking on breakfast, shall we?
4: Alright.
5: Yeah.
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0: Open for Business with Andrea Heng and Harianto Diman.
1: It's Susan and Justine this morning. Shein, we begin our hour with that. They make their long-awaited Hong Kong market debut after failed attempts to list in New York and in London.
2: And we look at what the listing means for the fast fashion giant and where its next phase of growth could come from. Plus, Donald Trump says the US will tap Venezuela's massive oil reserves to refill its depleted emergency stockpile. The news on CNA 938. The death toll from the Nepal-Tibet disaster has risen to nearly 800. More than 3,000 are still missing, including hundreds of people from across the world. Rescue efforts are intensifying, especially at five hydropower projects inundated by the floods. Authorities say more than 900 workers are trapped inside multiple tunnels. Only around 100 of them are believed to be alive. Rescue operations have been complicated by rising concerns about a potential second flood. China and Nepal have warned of rising water levels in new lakes formed by the build-up of debris upstream. Search and rescue teams temporarily halted operations on Friday before determining that the threat was manageable. Meanwhile, some residents have returned to their ruined homes to salvage what they can. They face a shortage of basic services such as power and food as communities remain cut off. For the survivors of the floods, a different challenge is now beginning: how to rebuild their lives after losing their homes. Rebecca Bunden files this report from Bidur in Nepal, featuring Suryashwari Dawari, a doctor at Ayurveda and Alternative Hospital.
3: The search for those still missing continues, but for people who survived in flood-hit areas like this one, the focus is also now turning to how they rebuild their lives and what comes next.
4: Saurabh Charazia and his father Ashok's six shops were wiped out in the flood. Decades of work destroyed in seconds. But that doesn't matter, Saurabh says. He watched his younger brother drown. The surge was so sudden and powerful, he could do nothing to save him. And he only just managed to escape himself. This small hospital, which sits uphill in Bidur, still has about a dozen patients from a retirement home in an area called Devagat below. As the flood hit them, Krishna Pudasaini, who is blind, and his 90-year-old mother, Goma, so they managed to cling onto each other as they were carried along by the water surge, before the army pulled them to safety. The doctor here says the survivors feel they've been given a second life.
5: That day, we were not prepared for the flooding. So we have limited resources and limited doctor, limited medical staff. So on the day, it was challenging. But within a few hours, we got the medical team from Kathmandu.
3: With lives lost and people still missing, the full scale of this disaster is still becoming clear. But for many survivors, the long and difficult task of rebuilding their lives now begins.
1: The Singapore Red Cross says fundraising for victims of the deadly floods in Nepal has reached its $1 million Sing dollar target. The fundraiser began on Friday and will remain open until the end of November. The organization also kept its doors open on Sunday to provide a safe space for people affected by the disaster. For those still unable to reach their loved ones, the Singapore Red Cross can help trace them through its network and counterparts in Nepal. The Red Cross says it has already received calls and inquiries from people seeking support. Durga Naidu is head of the Center for Psychosocial Resilience and Humanitarian Studies at the Singapore Red Cross Academy.
6: So we have the gate open for them to come in, because many a times people wouldn't come in to actually ask for help at this situation because they themselves are numb to what's going on. So that's why we're telling them that, you know, it's not like we're just immediately you're going to walk in, but the safe space is open for you. At any point of time that you're aware that, you know, it's about time that I need to go and get some help or talk to someone.
2: Rescuers are racing to find more than a dozen people missing after a passenger ferry capsized off northern Cyprus. Reports say more than 230 were rescued, but at least 8 people died. Authorities have arrested the captain and 7 crew members. Trouble struck just 15 minutes after the ferry left the port of Kyrenia for southern Turkey, loaded with some 270 people. It began taking on water around 7 kilometres offshore. Survivors say the vessel moved erratically before water rushed in. Some reported hearing what sounded like an explosion near the bow. Officials say the vessel now lies more than 500 metres underwater. Turkey is sending a specialised ship and deep sea divers to locate its black box, which investigators hope will provide clues about what happened. Turkish President Recep Tayyip Erdogan says all available resources have been mobilised to help search and rescue efforts.
1: Pollutants from forest fires in Indonesia could soon drift towards the Strait of Malacca. Neighbouring countries, Malaysia, Singapore and Brunei, have flagged haze warnings as they lie in the path of the haze. Indonesia's weather agency says hazy conditions remain severe as more than 9,000 hotspots continue to burn in West, Central and South Kalimantan. The country's National Disaster Agency has dropped some 3.5 million litres of water across 6 priority provinces. Japan has offered Indonesia assistance with water bombing operations to combat forest and land fires in Kalimantan. Indonesia's health ministry says 3.4 million people are at risk of respiratory infections. The suffering is not limited to humans. Farmers rescued an orangutan from a palm oil plantation in West Kalimantan. Vets from a wildfire foundation attended to the ape, which was suffering from a lack of oxygen. Camille Yano Sanchez is CEO of Wildlife Foundation Yari.
7: There are probably dozens of orangutans that we are still going to be rescuing in the next weeks. Even if the fires stopped today, I think a lot of the orangutans are already in a really dire situation because they have been left without enough food or enough room.
2: Acting Minister in charge of Muslim Affairs, Zaki Mohammed, is calling for deeper collaboration between the government, Malay Muslim organisations and the wider community. At the launch of a new online directory, Mr. Zaki said this is a practical first step and one of many initiatives expected in the coming months. Noah Kong has the details in this report.
8: Nearly 6 weeks into his role, Mr. Zaki is turning vision into action. He calls the new initiative by MQ Plus the first visible step for deeper community collaboration. MQ Plus brings together MUIS, Mendaki and MESRA to drive collaboration and solutions for the Malay Muslim community. Through the directory, residents can easily find more programs, services and opportunities across the network. A community WhatsApp channel has also been set up to provide updates.
9: A parent looking for opportunities for her child should not be left trying out to figure which organizations run what programs. A young person looking for an opportunity should not be left to wonder which door to knock on. Someone navigating a career transition should not have to work going from organization to organization, trying to figure out what support is possible. So our MQ Plus institutions will make that journey easier.
8: These efforts are taking shape through a family carnival planned for the fourth quarter this year. It aims to reach up to 1,000 families across Aljunied and East Coast, connecting them with support including education, jobs and career transitions. Another collaboration is already underway. MQ Plus at Bedok and non-profit PPIS are teaching parents to use AI for learning and daily tasks while navigating its risks.
10: Parents need to be very much aware of what are some of these risks, right, like scams and all, and so that children are not left on their own to navigate AI, but sitting together with their child in leveraging AI either for learning, either for productivity or in their daily tasks, that will also build not just digital resilience, but also help parents bond, right, in a meaningful way with their children.
2: And that was the CEO of PPIS, Ida Royani Adam, ending that report by Noah Kong.
1: More than 30,000 people are expected for 2 days of entertainment and Formula One action on Orchard Road. The precinct's business association says such large-scale events are part of efforts to move the country's main shopping belt beyond retail and dining. Chloe Teo has more in this report featuring Dr. Samira Alhaja, Senior Lecturer of Marketing at NUS Business School.
11: For one Sunday afternoon, Orchard Road traded everyday traffic for Formula One speed. The crowds are part of a bigger play for Orchard Road. Its business association says the shopping belt has more to offer than retail and dining. Large-scale events like this are increasingly used to encourage people to stay longer, explore more of the precinct, and more importantly, return. One tourism expert says that's especially important, pointing to challenges in driving footfall to the area in recent quarters. But attracting visitors is only the first step.
12: When you bring an event like this into a high traffic area, visitors can experience the area. So it can create a multiplier effect. Definitely the buzz, the traffic is very important here, but the real opportunity is what happens after that. When you bring the traffic, how you can turn this traffic, this experience into behavior, into purchasing, into dining, into retail shopping, or even being part of the entertainment ecosystem.
1: And that's the news. Headlines anytime on CNA 938 and CNA.asia.
2: 10 minutes past seven. Let's have a look at the roads for you. There's been an accident on the PIE towards Changi just after Lorney Road. We've had a vehicle breakdown on the CTE towards the AYE after the PIE Tuas exit. Traffic slow at the moment on the BKE towards the PIE between the PIE Changi exit and SLE. And traffic is also slow on the SLE towards the BKE at the BKE PIE exit. This traffic update is brought to you by BYD. 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And let's have a look at the weather for this Monday. It is a bit wet and windy out there at the moment across the whole of Singapore. Today's temperature range, we're looking at 23 to 31 degrees Celsius and a relative humidity of 60 to 95%.
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17: 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This in turn hurt the health of the coral reef.
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0: It's coming up to 14 minutes after 7. Good morning, and thank you very much for joining us here on Open for Business today.
1: Very good morning to you. Now, Susan, we had this chat last week. It was last Thursday. Harianto and I were the aviation analyst, and it was about Air India, which is jointly owned, of course, by SIA and Tata. They're seeking $1.5 billion in fresh equity. Now, Temasek has publicly backed SIA's investment in Air India amid growing scrutiny over the loss-making carrier.
0: Yeah, so Temasek says it continues to support the investment from a long-term perspective, noting that Air India's turnaround is complex. It's also a multi-year process. However, it has not said whether it would support SIA in contributing to the new $1.5 billion funding request.
1: Yeah, SIA said its board will carefully assess any request for additional capital, taking into account the group's other capital needs and Air India's business strategy.
0: And on to our next story for this particular hour. After years of trying to list in New York and London, Shein is finally going public in Hong Kong. And they're set to announce their final IPO price today. They will start trading tomorrow. But the fast fashion giant is debuting at a valuation of around $27 billion, a fraction of its nearly $100 billion peak in 2022. Now, since then, the growth has slowed and competition has intensified.
1: Yeah, from Temu at the ultra-low-cost end to Zara and H&M in fast fashion, and TikTok Shop increasingly turning entertainment into sales. Add tougher trade rules and regulatory scrutiny, and the question is whether Shein has missed its moment. Well, let's get more now with Andrew K.P. Leung, independent China strategist at Andrew Leung International Consultants. Andrew, thanks so much for joining us this morning. Has Shein missed the boat after taking so long to go public, particularly with investor attention increasingly focused on AI and tech?
2: Well, I think you've touched all the right buttons because Shein is no longer the big game in town because there are other very efficient and global competitors around. And also the international environment is very, very different. So comparing its original valuation of $100 billion is now worth only a fraction. Obviously, they've missed the boat. But I think that it's for them is better late than never.
0: So they've had a couple of unsuccessful attempts, Andrew, in New York and in London, and now Hong Kong. Why does Hong Kong work for Shein now? What kind of investor appetite do you expect from this IPO?
2: Well, if we look at some of the headwinds facing Shein, part of it is a kind of very poisonous geopolitics. And of course, there is geopolitics affecting Hong Kong as well, but to a large, but to a much lesser extent, because Hong Kong, of course, is shielded by Beijing's political umbrella. But I think Hong Kong's market is still very, very vibrant. It has seen one of the world's largest IPOs, and it's very well regulated and generally highly respected by international investors. And of course, it also sits right at the heart of the world's largest free trade bloc, consisting of the ASEAN countries and its trading partners, and a lot of the consumers around this region. So I think the choice of Hong Kong is calculated, but I think the international environment is very different because there are, as I said, there are highly competitive companies around, like Temu, like Pinduoduo, like Amazon. So they are all selling more or less the same kind of products. So that's competition at Shein's level of merchandise. But then you have also traditional competitors like Zara and or H&M. and they have built a huge reputation of quality. So I think that on one hand, there were many other very fierce competitors in the same field. There are others which are challenging Shane on better quality, maybe better reliability, maybe a slightly higher price. But then, of course, the price range may not be, the price difference may not be that great. I think that, and apart from that, of course, there are a lot of politics involved. For example, the concern about Xinjiang cotton. Shane's products, there's also a lot of them, is connected with textile. And so all these headwinds are impacting on their valuation.
1: Andrew, you mentioned those headwinds. You mentioned also competition, of course, from other organizations. But still, I mean, they were valued nearly $100 billion and versus around $27 billion today. So what else has driven such a dramatic valuation reset?
2: Well, as I said, I mean, the international environment is very different, and there are highly efficient competitors around. Temu, for example, I came back from London recently, and also visiting Germany. I mean, everybody's buying things from Temu because you can buy a lot of products using your mobile phone, and then huge product selling at very competitive prices, and together with the delivery systems. So when Shane first came on the scene, there weren't too many competitors, and so that's a big thing. So they were almost the only game in town when people just will go for it. Now, apart from the kind of headwinds I mentioned, there is also this concern on the environment, because IP on another showed about how bad organizations like Shane is driving climate change, because, you know, people buying dozens of T-shirts. I mean, do you really need, you know, a dozen T-shirts? For example. So I think that this concern about the environment, the very fierce competition at their own level of products, and also driven by social media and by AI, for example. I think that some of the fierce competitors, they're also using AI to capture and lock in their customers. So if you only visit, for example, Temu once or twice, they know what kind of products you're searching, how many searches you've done on a particular product, and they immediately come up with all sorts of other offers. Mm. And they keep on offering you sort of credits. So this kind of model is now quite prevalent. And that means that the market is fiercely competitive. And when Shane first came on the scene, this wasn't the case largely. So I think that the international environment has changed, technology has changed, the concern about the environment and other geopolitical issues like Xinjiang cotton, for example, and also competition from the traditional names like Zara and H&M. So all these come into the picture.
0: So people buying 10 T-shirts at one go is not uncommon, especially with lower cost companies like Shein. And, you know, I've heard stories like that. So let's talk about this from the investor point of view then. If they were to benchmark Shein, what should they be looking at if they were to perhaps put themselves against other fashion brands, against e-commerce platforms, or even as a technology and entertainment-driven shopping platform?
2: Well, I think that what they should be looking at is really not doing more of the same. I think that because the field is so saturated, and if you want to stand out, you want to stand out on maybe design, maybe quality, maybe following the latest fashion. You know, you've got to be different. But I think the problem with Shane is that, well, I mean, what is the difference? You know, I can shop on Shane, I can shop on Temu, Pinduoduo. So Why? I mean, there's more of the same. And also, they should rely on technology more. I mean, particularly with AI, there are all sorts of possibilities there. And I don't think that they have really captured the potential of the kind of technologies that drive the 21st century. I mean, it's AI and also broadening the customer base, predicting what in each individual customer want. So all this they could look at. But at the same time, at this moment, I don't see this really happening very much. Maybe later on, when competition is even keener, then they are forced into it. Because if you're not careful, I mean, you can die very easily in this very fierce competitive world.
1: Andrew, existing shareholders could reportedly take up a significant portion of the IPO. Does that raise any questions about the depth of external investor demand?
2: Well, I think that in this very competitive and change environment, they have to rely on some solid investors at the beginning. Otherwise, I mean, how many people are going for it? Because as I said, it's just more of the same. But I think that that's the first step. They have to get the step in the take the first step into this competitive world of rapid fashion. But I think the second step, as I highlighted just now, is how to stand out different from the rest in terms of its products, in terms of its targeting on each single individual customer preference, using perhaps technology, and also looking out for new markets. I'm not talking about a market in terms of a nation, but even in a single nation, say even in India or even in Southeast Asia, in any country, including Singapore. There are all sorts of different consumers with different tastes. Well, I mean, are you targeting on the millennials? Are you targeting on the Generation Z? And even amongst Generation Z, there are different segments. So I think that this is the next stage. But to get into the game in this change environment, they need some anchor investors in the first place.
0: Andrew, let's look beyond today's debut to wrap our conversation. Could Shein eventually pursue a secondary US listing, and what would need to change for that to even become realistic for them?
2: Well, I think that they've got to show some degree of success in Hong Kong, first of all, in the light of what I've outlined, before venturing into the States, because the States, apart from all this competition, there's still the added dimension, which is the politics is very toxic, and things are being pushed to the extreme. Even on the environmental front, as far as the Democratic camp, of course not the Republican camp, I mean they could really kill you. I mean it's a much more competitive, much more fiercely destructive environment, potentially destructive environment. So I think that they obviously they don't just rush in. I mean it's they've got to establish their credibility. They've got to establish their viability in this change environment. They have missed the boat, as you highlighted in the beginning, already. Now only a fraction of their original evaluation, and then you have all these giant competitors all around. So it's really they're living in a jungle. I mean, so they can be eaten very, very easily, and before establishing their foothold in Hong Kong, I think that they would think more than twice, venturing into the jungle of all jungles, which is, of course, the United States.
0: Andrew, thank you very much for your insights as we've been discussing the IPO of Shein and they're expected to start trading tomorrow. Andrew, KP Leong is independent China strategist, Andrew Leong International Consultants.
3: 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And meet the community volunteers helping keep Singapore safe from scams and other offenses. 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
1: It's 7:30. The news on CNA 938, and the death toll from the Nepal and Tibet disaster has risen to nearly 800, with more than 3,000 still missing. Rescue efforts are intensifying, especially at five hydropower projects inundated by the floods. Authorities say more than 900 workers are trapped inside multiple tunnels. Only around 100 of them are believed to be alive. Arnold Gay tells us more.
12: The organisation also kept its doors open on Sunday to provide...
1: And Arnold Gay will join us in just a moment with that report. But let's go on to the Singapore Red Cross saying that fundraising for victims of the deadly floods in Nepal has reached its $1 million target. And the fundraiser began on Friday and will remain open until the end of November. And Paul Sung has the details.
12: The organisation also kept its doors open on Sunday to provide a safe space for people affected by the disaster. Those affected can come to this space to speak with trained volunteers and receive psychological first aid. Activities include breathing exercises and identifying signs of emotional distress. For those still unable to reach their loved ones, Singapore Red Cross can help to trace them through its network and counterparts in Nepal. While no one was at the office when CNA visited, the Red Cross says that it has already received calls and inquiries from people seeking support.
13: So we have the gate open for them to come in because many a times people wouldn't come in to actually ask for help at this situation because they themselves are numb to what's going on. So that's why we're telling them that, you know, it's not like we're just immediately you're going to walk in, but the safe space is open for you. At any point of time that you're aware that, you know, it's about time that I need to go and get some help or talk to someone.
0: And that was Durga Naidu, head of the Centre for Psychosocial Resilience and Humanitarian Studies at the Singapore Red Cross Academy, ending that report by Paul Sung. And we head back to the story on the death toll from the Nepal-Tibet disaster, and that's risen to nearly 800. More than 3,000 people are still missing. Rescue efforts are intensifying, especially at five hydropower projects inundated by the floods. Authorities say more than 900 workers are trapped inside multiple tunnels and only 100 of them are believed to be alive. Here's Arnold Gay with that report.
14: Rescue teams have been breaking through soil and pumping air into mud-swamped tunnels. A Chinese team of experts on the ground say adverse weather conditions are hampering efforts.
15: In those hydropower construction site, the entrance of this tunnel have been blocked. So we are working very hard, and the support that the Chinese government sent yesterday and today will be very helpful to open up this the entrance of the tunnel, because there are many people have been trapped there.
14: Some residents are returning to their ruined homes to salvage what they can. They've been facing a shortage of basic services like food and power as communities remain cut off. The floods have swept away roads and bridges, with authorities scrambling to reopen routes to enable help and aid to get through.
0: Back to Singapore, more than 30,000 people are expected for 2 days of entertainment and Formula One action on Orchard Road. The precinct's business association says such large-scale events are part of efforts to move the country's main shopping belt beyond retail and dining. Chloe Teo speaks with Fred Vesti, driver for the Mercedes One team, in this next report.
5: For one Sunday afternoon, Orchard Road traded everyday traffic for Formula One speed. A 600-metre stretch of Singapore's main shopping belt became the racetrack for the country's first live race car demonstration in over a decade.
16: It was a great way to show them Formula One, come really close to the engine. You know, the noise between the buildings is insane. All the smoke burning the tyres, you know, they can really feel the pure passion there is in Formula One. And hopefully, we've seen lots of Formula One fans, lots of Mercedes fans, but hopefully we've made some new fans as well this weekend.
5: But it's not just about bringing F1 closer to the fans. The crowds are also part of a bigger play for Orchard Road. Its business association says the shopping belt has more to offer than retail and dining. Large-scale events like this are increasingly used to encourage people to stay longer, explore more of the precinct, and more importantly, return. One tourism expert says that's especially important, pointing to challenges in driving footfall to the area in recent quarters. But attracting visitors is only the first step.
17: When you bring an event like this into a high traffic area, visitors can experience the area. So it can create a multiplier effect. Definitely the buzz, the traffic is very important here, but the real opportunity is what happens after that. When you bring the traffic, how you can turn this traffic, this experience into behavior, into purchasing, into dining, into retail shopping, or even being part of the entertainment ecosystem.
0: And that was Dr. Samir Al-Haja, Senior Lecturer of Marketing at NUS Business School, ending that report by Chloe Teo. And finally, in football, Manchester United midfielder Bruno Fernandes scored a hat-trick to inspire his team to fight back from a goal down and thrash Ipswich 5-2, and the win got United's Premier League season up and running after a nightmare 2-0 loss to Hull last weekend. In other matches played last night, Chelsea overcame Brighton 4-3. Leeds and Brentford played out a 1-1 draw, and Sunderland beat Fulham 1-0.
1: Time is 7:36. Let's have a look at the roads for you. There's been an accident on the MCE towards the ECP just before Central Boulevard. Also, an accident on the PIE towards Changi after Lorne Road. Traffic is slow at the moment on the SLE towards the CTE before Mandai Avenue. Heavy traffic on the TPE towards the PIE between Loyang Avenue and Pasir Ris Drive 12. And heavy traffic also on the CTE towards the AYE at Ang Mo Kio Avenue 1 exit.
0: And with the time at 7:37, we get you up to speed now on what's happening in business. And Elizabeth Neo joins us from Asia First, the morning show on CNA TV. Liz, good morning, and thank you very much for joining us today. So let's start off. It's a new trading week. What will the markets be up against today?
18: Yeah, hi. So the US stocks are headed into this week near record highs, but of course they face some key tests, two in fact, that is the August jobs report as well as the earnings report from Broadcom. So the S&P 500 gained for the week last week. It's now just over 1% below its record high that we saw in August. Strong earnings report from Nvidia helped to lift sentiment after rising treasury yields had weighed on stocks earlier this month. And now attention turns to the U.S. employment data due at the end of the week. Markets looking for clues, of course, on the Federal Reserve's next moves on interest rates. So economists are expecting about 58,000 jobs to have been added in August, with unemployment rate at 4.1%. Of course, that follows that surprise decline of 23,000 jobs in July. Investors are also digesting comments from the U.S. Federal Reserve Chair Kevin Warsh at the Jackson Hole Symposium on Friday, which was his first Jackson Hole speech, where he said inflation is still too high, and he suggested that the central bank may have to raise rates in the coming months to bring it down. Seems to be a much clearer signal than he had sent previously about his economic outlook, and the comments seem to have reassured Wall Street that fighting inflation remains a top priority for the U.S. central bank. And of course, yeah, we're talking about Broadcom results, which we'll be monitoring. That comes out midweek.
1: And Liz, crude is also in focus with Venezuela's new oil deal with the U.S.
18: Yeah, so the U.S. plans to use Venezuelan oil to rebuild its depleted emergency reserve. The president, Donald Trump, saying that the U.S. will use the crude from Venezuela to refill the strategic petroleum reserve, which currently holds under 290 million barrels. That's about 40% of its capacity. And it comes after massive drawdowns from both the Trump and Biden administrations. So Donald Trump said that the U.S. was also taking control of 55% of the effective output from that joint venture, which covers about 65 billion barrels of Venezuela's proven reserves. But the plan faces major hurdles in actually taking off and seeing that oil flow. Venezuela's oil infrastructure is severely degraded. The energy supplies are unreliable. And these are just a couple of the issues that we're looking at. So, you know, it may not be as easy or as it appears to be. The deal is also, of course, stirring political anger in Venezuela. The opposition forces are accusing the acting president, Delcy Rodriguez, of giving the country's oil and compromising its sovereignty.
19: So, Liz, let's head off now to talk about Apple. It's a big week for them. There's a changing of the guard.
18: Yeah, so a new era for Apple, really. John Ternus is taking over as chief executive tomorrow, the 1st of September. In case you don't really know much about him, he's a 51-year-old veteran hardware chief of Apple. He now, of course, becomes CEO, and he also inherits the company at a time where it's preparing for a major product push. In terms of the iPhone lineup, we could be looking at the very first foldable iPhone, a new smart home display even. And also comes as the AI race continues to heat up. As you know, Apple has fallen behind its rivals in tech, with the first Apple Intelligence rollout stumbling and a major overhaul of Siri now facing a crucial test. And John Ternus also takes charge as Apple confronts slowing services growth, supply chain pressures, and exodus of talent. You know, losing talent to their rivals, including OpenAI. In the meantime, if you're wondering what's going to happen to Tim Cook, the predecessor, well, he will leave the CEO role after 15 years, but he will stay on as executive chairman and he'll continue to manage key relationships, including with the Trump administration and with their super important market that is China.
19: Liz, always a pleasure speaking with you. Thank you for kickstarting our business week here on Open for Business. Elizabeth Neo from Asia First, the morning show on TV. And we take a look now at Wall Street, which is looking to a key earnings test this week that could influence how far the rally goes. Semiconductor firm Broadcom is set to release earnings on Wednesday after Nvidia's strong showing last week. Markets are also focused on this week's key non-farm payrolls report for potential clues on the U.S. Federal Reserve's policy path. Now, last Friday, Fed Chair Kevin Warsh signaled that the central bank may need to hike rates if inflation remained above target. Markets are pricing in a more than 50% chance of a rate hike at this month's meeting.
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1: Well, oil prices are opening higher this week after the U.S. said it struck two Iranian launchers on the Strait of Hormuz. And as the Middle East conflict continues to push up prices, traders are weighing the prospect of more Venezuelan crude entering global markets against the longer-term challenge of reviving the country's ailing oil industry. And the moves come just as Federal Reserve Chair Kevin Warsh delivers his clearest inflation warning yet. Well, let's get a deeper analysis now with Heng Kun Hao, Head of Markets Strategy Energy, Global Economics and Markets Research at UOB. Thank you for joining us here in the studio.
2: Thank you.
1: Now, Washington's Venezuela deal could channel crude into the Strategic Petroleum Reserve, but degraded infrastructure constrains near-term output. So how significant could Venezuelan supply realistically become, you know, for global oil prices?
2: So that's a big if, right? In theory, the numbers are huge, right? 60 over billion of reserves. But then again, we all know that Venezuelan crude is one of the least friendly crude, you know, to pump up from the ground, to process. And you need years, perhaps decades of infrastructure built up in Venezuela amidst all the political risk before you can even, you know, savor that precious drop of crude oil. So I think optically, it looks exciting, but realistically, not in the near term.
19: So if U.S. investment eventually lifts this Venezuelan production materially, could cheaper energy provide meaningful inflation relief? And then could that then lead to be enough to alter the Fed rate path or even broader market positioning?
2: Again, not in the near term. The two key things is this. First, there's a lot of pressure from the Trump administration to refuel their oil reserves because the Strategic Petroleum Reserve is back down to the 1980s level. And the commercial inventory at Cushing, Oklahoma, are also near so-called multi-year low. The other thing is, of course, we don't see. We all assume oil prices are stabilized around $90 per barrel. But in the background, the distillates, right, jet fuel, LNG, gasoline, they're all climbing again, right? Case to point, LNG prices for Asia, what Japan and South Korea pay for, are back at record high. So I spoke to an oil trader, and he mentioned something very, very clear. He said, we don't consume crude oil. We consume jet fuel. We consume gasoline. We consume LNG. And these prices are going higher. So that inflation risk is still very real.
1: Oh, interesting. Well, then beyond those prices, I mean, deeper U.S. Control of Venezuelan oil could redirect barrels and investment towards the Western Hemisphere, perhaps. Mm-hmm. Does this represent a structural shift in global energy flows and also geopolitical influence?
2: Perhaps, but I think the main near-term impetus is for the Middle East, the GCC countries, to rebuild their oil infrastructure, and specifically to find your alternative routes to rebuild outside of Hormuz. Mm. So what they're doing is they're trying to so-called store oil in so-called storage outside of Middle East, in Asia, in Malacca, in Japan, so on and so forth, to blunt that volatility from Hormuz. And of course, the rest of the world, we're just trying to source oil everywhere else to diversify. So I think that's the most important thing. Again, Venezuela is ultra long-term.
1: Yeah.
19: Okay, so as we look ahead, ultra long term, Kevin Walsh did say inflation remains too high. He signaled that rates may need to rise, with August payrolls forecast around 58,000 after July lost 23,000. How decisive is this week's jobs report for September?
2: It is, but if I can take a step back. So yeah. Kevin Walsh did say all the right things about inflation.
19: Okay.
2: Strictly speaking, he did not signal that rates needs to rise because after all the brouhaha, all he said about inflation, what we wanted to hear, he caveated it by saying that he's committed to a discipline, not a decision.
19: Ah, okay.
2: So you know, right. We're sort of like, back to square one.
19: Yes.
2: Yes, the job report is important. If you remember all the every when we go into an FOMC meeting, we say it's data dependent. So we're back to data dependency.
19: Right.
2: This Friday's August payrolls is very important. Next Friday's CPI numbers are very important. They set the tone for the 16th of September FOMC. So again, talk is cheap, but we got to see how Walsh manages the whole FOMC, you know, the committee, and how the messages coming out from the different Fed officials going forward.
1: Kunhao, just staying with Kevin Walsh and his speech, two-year Treasury yields did jump after his speech, while longer yields moved less. So was part of his message aimed at reassuring bond investors that the Fed remains firmly committed to price stability?
2: Yes, a lot of that. In fact, it's kind of a bit surreal because the title of his speech and Jackson Hole this time around is Financial Innovation Payment. But his speech is not about that. Okay. Somebody did a word count and it's all peppered with the word inflation. So yes, a lot of what he says is scripted to make us at ease that the Fed is not behind the curve and to calm down bond markets, treasury yield. Having said that, what I tell a lot of my investors and customers and all the corporates is that it's inconsequential whether the Fed will hike or not hike. But you notice long-term borrowing costs are creeping higher. US 30 years are at 5.2, mortgage rates are at 6.7, right? And the rest of the world, Europe, you know, developed market, UK, your 10 years are also above 5%. Mm. So the long-term borrowing costs are creeping higher because of fiscal risk, because of, you know, all these concerns about energy and more needs to be spent on wars, you know, defense, on healthcare. So this is not going away. And that's the bigger mega trend.
19: Okay, so despite all of this, though, we see the 10-year Treasury yield reaching 4.85%. This is by the fourth quarter. Are fiscal deficits, heavy government borrowing, as well as inflation risk now more important than the Fed policy for long yields?
2: Absolutely. In fact, longer-term borrowing have what we call this magic number called term premium. Mm. It's an esoteric term that basically says, if I lend you money for the longer term, I demand more higher interest rate, right? So that term premium has crept back up. It's now positive, right? And it is very sensitive to fiscal risk. Mm. So if you have governments that spend more on borrowings that are much more indebted, and the US total debt just crossed $40 trillion, you know, 2 weeks ago. So that term premium is creeping higher, and that demands that long-term borrowing costs are a bit more sticky. So yes.
1: Mm. Let's talk about the dollar now. You remain bearish on the dollar despite potentially higher US rates and expect USD SGD around 1.25. So why are fiscal concerns and narrowing global rate differentials powerful enough to outweigh that Fed support?
2: Yes. So the Fed is still debating, right, whether to hike or not to hike, right? And you've got President Trump in the background. You know where he wants the Fed to be positioned. The rest of the world has moved on, right? This week, we'll have inflation numbers from Europe, right? And they're all going to point to a further rate hike by the ECB this week. Australia is still live. Bank of Japan needs to hike again before the end of the year. Last week, we just saw Korea and Philippines hiking interest rates. So the long and short of it is everywhere else in the world, all the central banks are looking ahead, are worried about inflation and are hiking. And that kind of pushes against the dollar. The other thing that doesn't get talked about a lot about is in Asia, and that's China's keeping the renminbi very strong, kind of like reducing the imported inflation from higher energy prices. So that's keeping our Asian currencies well anchored and strong as well. And of course, Singapore, we have a very strong GDP growth, 6-ish%. So that keeps the Sing dollar strong.
19: Okay, so you've led us now into talking about the stronger Asian currencies. This could reinforce the pressure on the dollar. So how important is China's currency management in anchoring regional foreign exchange, including the Singapore dollar?
2: Very important. And you notice what the People's Bank of China has been doing. Behind the scene, they have been very disciplined and consistently buying gold and diversifying away from US treasuries. And that kind of, like, for lack of a better word, triggered a race across all central banks in Asia and EM. Like, if China, the big brother, is buying gold, the rest of us need to catch up and allocate more into gold. Mm. So you see a lot of that, and that's adding to gold demand. That's stabilizing, of course, our regional currencies as well. So quite a bit of that is in the background.
1: Mm, I'm glad you mentioned gold because it does remain near that $4,600 mark despite renewed Fed hike expectations. So after a period of consolidation, can central bank buying and concerns over US fiscal credibility drive that bullion beyond $5,000?
2: Yes, we're still positive. May not be this year. Our forecast of 5,000 will likely be early next year. But definitely the long-term backdrop, for gold is positive because of consistent central bank purchases. What I think is lacking now is, again, retail investors coming back in. So I need to see queues in front of, you know, woolen shops again to show that the retail interest is back in, like what we saw in January, before this gets leveled up a bit. But that long-term consistent move higher is, you know, another long-term trend. And it's still very positive.
19: Mm, okay. So we have to use this next question as a wrap for our conversation here today. Time flies. It is already the 31st of August. Can you believe that? And we are tomorrow. We're on the cusp of starting the final month of the third quarter, September 1st. So what are you looking out for? Not just in September, but let's talk about what you're looking out for the rest of this week.
2: Okay. So for the rest of this week, it is the inflation numbers out of Europe, as I've said. And of course, end of the week, payroll numbers, see whether that sort of solidifies expectation of a September Fed hike. Mm. But if you look forward towards the end of the year, the big animal in the room is basically US midterms.
19: Yeah.
2: And what happens after that? Will the Democrats come back in or will President Trump and the Republicans win so-called the midterm? Because that will set the tone for the second half of his presidency in terms of how aggressive the trade policies, the so-called international policies and the energy policies are. So I think midterm will be the big thing to watch out for.
19: And that's, of course, when we will speak with you again. And hopefully we'll meet you before the midterms, which only happen in a couple of months' time. Thanks very much for making time for us today.
2: Thank you, Susan. Thank you, Justin.

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1: It's about 2.8 kilometers downstream from the original barrier lake, and rescuers nearby were moved to safety as a precaution. But there is some better news on that front. China's Water Resources Ministry says the new blockage has since been washed open by the river, so water is flowing through again. And the original barrier lake that had been threatening rescue operation has now also basically been drained. However, there is another risk further upstream. An impact crater on the Nepal side is holding about 1.4 million cubic meters of water, and authorities say that area and several smaller pools downstream need close monitoring. So how much is 1.4 million cubic meters of water? That's enough to fill 560 Olympic-sized swimming pools. So all in all, the immediate barrier lake threat appears to be easing, but the wider terrain remains potentially dangerous. Meanwhile, Chinese scientists are now explicitly linking the original disaster to climate change. A researcher from the Chinese Academy of Sciences say the glacier became unstable under long-term effects of climate warming. According to findings by state media CCTV, China's glacier inventories show the glacier area across the Tibetan plateau has fallen from about 61,000 square kilometers to about 39,000 square kilometers. So it's fallen by a third over last 60 years, roughly about 52,000 soccer pitches a year. Or to put it in other words, is the glacier the size of Singapore disappearing every 2 years? So the concern is that not just one event, is that one event can trigger another, a glacier collapse, debris flow, river blockage, barrier lake, and potentially another flood downstream. So authorities are not just watching one lake. They are monitoring the whole chain of possible hazards.
2: 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So coming up, we're going to talk a little bit about the weather. So do stay with us for the morning report coming right up after the news.
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12: Now, the morning report with Andrea Heng and Haryanto Dima.
2: It's Justine Moss and Susan Ng with you today. 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
13: 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We find out.
2: Plus, Shein makes its long-awaited Hong Kong market debut after failed attempts to list in New York.